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2: Hello and welcome to Beyond Damascus, the show where encounter meets mission. My name is Dan Dimite, and I'm here in studio with my good friends Brad Pieron and Aaron Richards. Hello, hello. Okay, guys, this is going to be a splendid episode because we live life in Christ, and everything is splendid when you live life in Christ. So if you're joining us for the first time, this is a show where encounter meets mission. Our goal is to empower you, our listeners, to live missionary lifestyles with Jesus Christ, that we would have those Damascus moments where we encounter him, but we would live beyond those moments and we would strive to share the gospel like St. Paul shared the gospel after his encounter with Jesus on the road to Damascus. The show flow, very simple. We have a question of the week where we each give our 2 cents on the answer, and then we end with a mission of the week where we challenge you to live a missionary lifestyle. If you have not done so before, we want to encourage you to like and subscribe to this podcast. If you subscribe, we have a generous mission partner who is willing to give $10 for every new subscription this season. And that $10 goes towards sending kids to Catholic Youth Summer Camp, which is our flagship program here at Damascus, which is pretty doggone exciting. All right, guys, what are you most excited for in your spiritual life right now? You get 2 sentences to answer it.
3: I don't know how to answer that because all I've been thinking about is what my statue would look like if I was a saint. I was looking at St. Francis Xavier and St. Paul. So that's my answer is I hope that the Lord makes me into a great saint who is worthy of an amazing statue.
2: I love that. I always hate modern saint statues, if you will, because it's just like a dude in like a shirt and t-shirt. It's like, it just doesn't look nearly as epic as this dude with like the cloak and the sword.
3: And he definitely didn't even look like that. But like he was worthy of having something that looked like that.
2: He carried a 6-foot sword everywhere he went. Okay. Yeah. Aaron, what are you excited?
4: There's one way of guaranteeing that your statue looks like that.
2: Carry a 6-foot sword everywhere you go.
4: Make that your thing.
3: Tell me more.
2: Is that why you carry a lightsaber everywhere you go, Aaron?
3: It all comes together.
4: I'm most excited about my spiritual life right now. We've been walking through the book of Colossians as a family, and it's been a really cool process of just doing some good prophetic preaching every night during night prayer with the kids on guiding them through the book. We're kind of modeling what prayer with scripture looks like in the course of our family prayer. And it's been really encouraging.
3: Yeah, that's sweet.
2: That's awesome. Well, believe it or not, that was not the question of the week. The question of the week comes from the beautiful bearded Jack Parker, our producer. Jack, what is the question of the week?
5: The question of the week is, what really is spiritual warfare?
2: What really is spiritual warfare? Let us ask that.
3: Speaking of the 6-foot sword, you know?
2: Yes. If you need to know, that is why St. Paul carried the sword.
3: He wanted to let us know this. I love this question. Phrase it one more time.
5: What really is spiritual warfare?
3: What really is spiritual warfare? I'll take a first shot at it. So that was like the most anticlimactic layup of two pennies. My 2 cents. So what really is spiritual warfare? So in college, I actually read just like an excerpt from a writing from Ignatius of Antioch actually on spiritual warfare, because in college, I think
4: there was, of course you did.
3: I don't even know
2: if I knew there was an Ignatius of Antioch, honestly.
3: Yeah, well, this might speak something. There's something about, I don't know, college men, whenever they're like getting into the life of faith, where you have things to fight against. And so it was something that was kind of constantly brought up, and I didn't know a lot about it. So there was a book on a bookshelf in this missionary house I was living in. I was like, yeah, I'll take that up. And Ignatius of Antioch, he was a church father, and he was, at least to my knowledge, one of the first ones that started talking about the idea of like the evil one, Satan, warring against him. So like he had an outcome that he desired for his life, and that was eternity with God. And Satan had an outcome that he desired for Ignatius's life, and that was an eternity without God, right? And there was a war in the in-between to decide what the end result would be. And so Ignatius would constantly just look at his life through this lens, like what are the fronts of the enemy, and what are the fronts that I can bring with the Lord, and how can those two clash against each other? Because the cool thing about the spiritual life is that we know that Jesus won everything on the cross. So we know that the war is won, but we have an individual

0: battle within the war, which is really an interesting way to think about it. Like, because at the end of the story of the war for salvation, Jesus will be triumphant. The question will be Brad's battle. What is the story of that battle? That's the story of the saints, right? And Ignatius just saw this early. And one of the things that stands out to me, and I'm sure the person that's asking what really is spiritual warfare, is coming from this place of like, I've heard of it before, or maybe I feel like I experience a lot, or maybe in like pop Christianity, this is a phrase that gives like a solution to some of the things I'm experiencing. A lot of times when people come up to me and they'll say spiritual warfare, they're saying it from a front of like, the evil one is just really attacking me right now. And I tend to always want to spin it and let them know that there's a front that they're bringing to the war too. That when we overemphasize what the evil one's doing, we actually have our attention in the wrong place. Ignatius wasn't constantly trying to discern every single thing the evil one was doing. He was trying to discern the type of man that was coming on his front to war against that. And one of the things that Ignatius says about spiritual warfare is one of the primary phrases in scripture we can look to is when Jesus says two descriptors about himself, that he is meek and humble of heart. It's often said that the enemy, the evil one, the one virtue he cannot mimic is humility. He can mimic all the other virtues. He can make you feel like he's compassionate. He can make you feel like he's loving, like he's understanding, like all of these things, but he can't mimic humility because that's actually his point of failing. Like, because to mimic humility would be in fact to be stepping into humility. And Ignatius points this out, and then he makes one more step and he says, and meekness. And meekness, I've said this on the podcast before, but it comes from the word meaning to have a sword, know how to use it, but keep it sheathed anyway. So it's this power under control dynamic. And Ignatius speaks to meekness as like knowing the sinner that he is, knowing the hardships that he's going through, knowing the tendencies he has, but showing up on the battle lines anyway, because the God who created him will give him what is necessary for the battle of that day. And when we step into real meekness, when it's like the power I have is not by my own authority, but I have this power that the Lord has given to me that I'm going to keep under control and channel in the exact direction he desires me to today. Like not making a 5-year game plan on spiritual warfare, but today, what's the tactical plan today? And so anyway, that really blessed me. So if you're asking this, I'm sure you're coming from a place of like, hey, like I want to fight in my spiritual life. Like I don't want to fall to temptation all the time. Like these sin patterns, I'm getting really tired of them. Like what do I do when I find myself in this place? Well, you partake in spiritual warfare. And one of the best ways to do that is to step into meekness and to step into humility. Recognize that he is God, you are not, and you need him if you're going to be able to make your way forward.
1: That's awesome. I like how you're saying it's not a 5-year plan, but a right now plan. I think Ignatius of Loyola kind of follows that up, if you will, with this idea of the discernment of spirits. And if you're like hungry to understand like what spirits are at work here, is this the good spirit or the bad spirit? And just a recognition that sometimes the bad spirit will make bad things feel good, right? So I may feel consolation. I may feel like a false peace that I'm doing something, but it's actually the bad spirit that's giving me this false consolation. Whereas we want to say, okay, which spirit's at hand here? And Ignatius of Loyola really gives us spiritual exercises and discernment of spirits of how do you discern which one's the good spirit, which one's the bad spirit, and ultimately come up with a plan.
0: Well, and he was a warrior, right? So like the spiritual battle, again, it's something that just aligned with him. Yeah. For you who are like out there that you're like, maybe a battle doesn't like speak to me, if you're a competitor in any way, like it's that type of imagery that they're trying to get to. Yeah. Like, hey, you have a part to play in this and to move the ball forward.
2: Brad, you mentioned you run into this kind of topic of conversation from time to time. Would you say this is a prevalent thing that college students are dealing with and that prospective missionaries are dealing with?
0: Yeah, I do. And I think that the misunderstanding here is that like spiritual warfare requires me to focus in on the evil one and recognize everything he's doing. Yeah. When really spiritual warfare is equipping yourself for the battle.
2: Yeah.
0: And I think that's the key distinction. And yeah, because it'll constantly be, at least in my anecdotal experience, like from the lens of, yeah, man, life's just really hard right now. A lot of spiritual warfare. Mm-hmm. It's like, no. Like that wouldn't be the right way to see it. Like spiritual warfare is all of us all of the time. If what you're saying is there's attack happening right now, well, don't focus so much on the attack. Like focus on the things that you're bringing as shield and sword to the attack. So yeah.
1: Anyway, and I think to be practical, is this actually a demonic attack or is this because like I have a lot on my plate right now?
0: Or I'm tired. Like the human aspects of it. Yeah, because also don't want to over-spiritualize, which I think is big.
1: And that's another cool thing that Ignatius of Loyola kind of teaches about is like, okay, there's a difference between like spiritual desolation, psychological desolation.
0: Yeah, yeah. Physical,
1: he'll service, use, yeah. Like surface level desolation. Sometimes I just haven't been sleeping well. Like, and so like maybe I'm not getting to sleep. I'm like going to sleep at 1 o'clock every morning, waking up at 6 o'clock. Yeah. So I think there's this spiritual attack happening, but maybe I just need to make sure I get 8 hours of sleep a night. And that could actually, in the natural, break open.
0: Yeah, that's good. Yeah, because we're not just spirit. We're body and spirit.
1: All right, I'm going to go my two cents. Yeah. Boom. Okay, I'll read from Ephesians chapter 6 and let St. Paul answer what spiritual warfare is. He says, the battle against evil is the topic of conversation here. And it says, finally, draw your strength from the Lord and from his mighty power. Put on the armor of God so that you may be able to stand firm against the tactics of the devil. For our struggle is not with flesh and blood, but with the principalities, with the powers, and with the world rulers of this present darkness, with the evil spirits in the heavens. Therefore, put on the armor of God that you may be able to resist on the evil day, and having done something to hold your ground, stand fast with your loins girded in truth, clothed with righteousness as a breastplate, and your feet should, and the readiness for the gospel of peace. In all circumstances, hold faith as a shield that quench all the flaming arrows of the evil one, and take the helmet of salvation and the sword of the Spirit, which is the word of God. So I think what Paul is saying is our battle is not against flesh and blood. And so spiritual warfare is simply indicating that there is a spiritual battle taking place. And the battle truly isn't, the enemy isn't the person, our coworker, right? The enemy isn't the person that we disagree with politically. And to the work, like, and I think sometimes like when I've seen this, so I haven't seen it kind of in the way you're testifying that you've seen it. I often see people kind of like spiritual warfare. And like, they're like, they make everything super about like the demons and then they carry around like holy water and holy salt and holy everything all the time to protect themselves. But there's almost like kind of this fear of all this, like of the spirits. But then I also see this like spiritual warfare where they almost like make people demons, right? They're like, oh, we're going to fight spiritual warfare against that politician and this I'm like, no, wait, that's a person. Like, they're not a demon, right? And so there are powers and principalities at play here, but make sure you name the enemy correctly. And I think that's really important so we don't demonize human beings. We don't demonize coworkers, demonize people who disagree with us. And so we want to name the enemy properly, and that is the evil one, as St. Paul says. The evil spirits, they are real. They are prowling about the world, right? And so, and they want to hurt us. So, but we shouldn't be so freaked out by this. Why? Because we're temples of the Holy Spirit and we've put on Christ. Yeah. And so it is a proactive battle. There is, of course, some reaction where, as you're saying, Brad, sometimes I can get attacked and I feel like things are coming against me. But Paul urges us to be proactive. And the proactive stance is put on the armor of God, right? And here's what he says is the armor of God. We want our loins girded with truth. So truth is the way in which we fight the spiritual battle. That's part of our...
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1: Faith as a shield, right? Which quench the flaming arrows of the evil one. So he may have an assault, but I have faith that God is bigger than that and that protects me, right? And so I think that's, I think that's that we want to be proactive. We want to see the enemy as the actual enemy and the people are enemies.
2: I love that scripture passage. And I would just offer some encouragement that if you're ever feeling the need to pray for protection or for strength for yourself or for somebody else, and you don't have any other, you don't feel particularly inspired in a particular area, just that prayer of equipping with the armor of God is such a powerful promise in scripture.
0: It is. Yeah. Yeah. Oh, you have me thinking a lot on the tendency to make people our enemy.
1: Yeah.
0: And it's funny because I've seen that in my own life for sure. And when there's a podcast I listen to quite a bit. And the man's name is Patrick Bet David, who runs the podcast. He wrote a book recently.
1: Hey, on our podcast, you're not allowed to promote another podcast. Okay. Yeah, yeah. Come on.
0: I'm about to promote his book too. Oh, so that's we're just going to go down the line. No, I actually haven't read it, but the title has intrigued me. And he wrote a book recently called Choose Your Enemies Wisely. And I'm fascinated by that title. I hadn't thought about really anything from that lens before. And as you were speaking that title came to my mind because it's like, choose your enemies wisely. Like there are enemies. Like there's a reason that we as humans have a tendency to want to make something the enemy.
1: Yeah.
0: Right? It's because we do have an enemy. But if you choose that unwisely, you're going to find yourself not at peace, but actually in the absence of peace, anxiety. You're not going to find yourself in faith. You're going to find yourself in doubt. You're going to find yourself in like all of the vices that are opposite what we see in the armor of God. And I was just going back to that even in my own heart, like, oh, Lord, help me choose my enemies wisely. Like the spirits of fear and anxiety and chaos, like those are the spirits I'm at war with. And those have their hands in different aspects of the mm-hmm. world. But Lord, ultimately, you are a king of the universe, right? So like just constantly going back to my enemy is not this person. My enemy is whatever is operating so as to drive that person to want to do that thing if it's in fact evil. So it's
2: good clarification.
0: Anyway, it's oh man, there is something in us. Like you're supposed, I guess, don't shy away from making something your enemy. You just need to find the right thing to fight against.
1: Yeah, and I think there is an enemy.
0: Right.
1: That's what we're saying about spiritual warfare. And let's just know who he is. And creating an us versus them culture where we fight against each other, it's not us versus them. It's us versus like the evil one.
0: Yeah, it's
1: right?
0: Not
1: and
0: helpful.
1: Like, so like it's not they're helpful. On our team. The people who are, it feels like they're against us. No, they're like they're made in the image and likeness of God.
0: Yeah.
1: They like the evil one is attacking them. The evil one is trying to steal them from God's glory in heaven. So they're not the demons. Like don't hate them. Like we need to get behind them and fight for them because they're the ones that God is crying out for.
0: That's
1: like,
0: really good.
1: The Father's like, these are my sons and my daughters. And because they have a different view than you do here on this earth, that isn't reason to say they're evil, right? That they're like God is fighting for them and the evil one is fighting to steal them. Let's get against him, not against them. And I hate the us versus them mentality
0: really
1: in the church. It's all the evil one that's trying to destroy people's
0: lives. I do want to honor your heart there too. I think your heart for unity is one of the things that originally drew me to Damascus, actually, Dan. Like you fight for that, for the elimination of that gap. Mm-hmm. And I was actually thinking when you were saying that, like, imagine World War II, like D-Day. Imagine if instead of storming the beaches, all of the generals never left the tactical planning room because they couldn't get exactly right what everyone agreed on.
1: Mm-hmm.
0: Like sometimes it feels like that in the church. It's like, well, I'm not really going to yoke to you until your theology is absolutely completely what mine is. And it's like, well, then we're never going to move anything forward. Like, I'm sure there were things on like D-Day. They're like, you know,
1: so
0: this is the best shot we got at it, but we're probably going to have to learn a little bit as we go, right? Like, I guess what I'm trying to say is like, the more we war with each other, the less we actually do. We don't move anything forward.
1: For our struggle is not with flesh and blood, nor is it with the person in the pew next to us at church.
0: Okay, let me
2: flip this party.
1: Flip it, Aaron.
0: One I'm feeling good. I spoke too soon.
2: It's all right. Yeah. So spiritual warfare. we would do well to remember the example of some of the great saints who have gone before us who have given like incredible testimony. I recall seeing some art of like saints who are praying, and in the background you see these like figures that are these demonic figures that are attacking them. And there's a rich history in our church of not taking this thing for granted, right? But I want to keep it simple so that we can look to the example of Jesus. Jesus speaks in John's Gospel chapter 8. This is one of those kind of famous memory verses, 8:31. He says, if you continue in my word, you are truly my disciples, and you will know the truth, and the truth will what?
1: Will set you free.
2: So you will know the truth, and the truth will set you free. And as we align our lives with the word of truth, then we will experience freedom from the attack of the enemy. I look to, again, in scripture, the example of Jesus. So in Luke's gospel account of Jesus's baptism, baptism, we see that prior to Jesus's ministry, this is in Luke chapter 3, Jesus goes and he finds the forerunner, John the Baptist, and John the Baptist brings him to be baptized. And we know the scene well, right? As he goes into the water, the sky breaks open, and we see this, that the voice of the Father speaks these words of affirmation and of truth over God the Son. He says, "This is my beloved Son whom I love, and with you I am well pleased. With him I'm well pleased." So as the Lord speaks this truth and affirms, Jesus himself even is affirmed in this voice of truth, he then has the power to go into a place of temptation and not to be afraid. Mm. So it's in the very next narrative at the beginning of Luke chapter 4 that we see Jesus step into the temptation in the desert. Mm-hmm. And of course, you know, again, we know sort of the routine here, that the enemy comes directly against the Lord, and he challenges him on three separate occasions in very specific and very personal areas of need and momentary weakness, right? And the Lord responds, and he leans on truth, and that truth is a bulwark for him. So my encouragement would be that spiritual warfare is unfortunately just the world that you were born into, mm-hmm. right? We don't have anything to say about it. We were born into the midst of a world at war, and it started in the garden, and it's gonna end in the apocalypse. And in the midst of it, we would do well to equip ourselves to the best degree we can. And I think the simplest way that Scripture offers to us is to align yourself to the heart of God, mm-hmm. and to make a throne for Him. Right? I've heard it said that if we believe the lie, we empower the liar, and if we believe the truth, then we empower the Lord. Mm-hmm. The truth will set us free.
0: Yeah.
1: I love if I'm going to look how I'm going to fight the spiritual battle, I should look at how Jesus did it, right? And he quotes Scripture. He uses the word of God to challenge the assault of the enemy. Mm-hmm. And perhaps that is why St. Paul, going back to the 6-foot sword, carries the 6-foot, you know, the sword of the Spirit, the word of God, is the means by which we can attack the assault of the evil one. Yeah, it's mm-hmm. awesome.
0: Yeah, I love that verse. That's a memory verse for me too, out of John 8. And what I love about when Jesus says that they will know the truth and the truth will set them free, that word know, and we've all talked mm-hmm. about this before, right? But it's the verb gnosko, which is an experiential knowledge. So if you take it to the Hebrew, it's the same word used in the Old Testament to say that a man knew his wife. So it's this mm-hmm. experience of truth. It's this encounter with it that actually changes me. And so I think that, like, of course that you're going to go into the battle differently when you've been changed by what God says about you. Like when I go in as Brad with what I know about Brad, I usually focus on my weaknesses. When I go in knowing what God has said about Brad, I actually go in knowing my strength. And that's just a subtle shift, but it takes me out of my own self-criticism and into his acclamation that's my son with whom I'm well pleased. Like, and that, I mean, we would do really well in the spiritual life, like staying yoked to the goodness that God has placed in us instead of focusing on all of the sin temptations that are around us.
1: Yeah.
0: Because if you've ever walked with anyone, and if you've experienced it yourself, what I'm saying is I've both walked with it and experienced it myself. If you're ever trying to get out of a sin tendency, focusing on the sin never works, obviously. What does work is the Lord, focusing in on him and on his goodness. It's what transcends the sin tendency, not obsessing over all the little idiosyncrasies about it.
2: Yeah, beautiful.
1: I love it. That's so good. Thank you, Jesus. Okay, so why don't we go to the mission of the week? This is the part of the episode where we give you guys a mission to take this content and actually apply it to your week. So anyone have a mission of the week?
2: I do. Let me, so my mission of the week is this. Remember that you're in a battle. So Dan, the verse that you shared from Ephesians chapter 6 is one that I hold close to my heart because I've leaned on it so many times. And one particular occasion I can remember, Monica, my wife and I were in the midst of some difficulty or struggle in conversation. And we kept butting heads and we weren't making progress. And we were both getting increasingly more and more frustrated. And at one point in time, the Lord just placed that verse from Ephesians chapter 6 on my heart. And I fought it and I fought it and I fought it, because sometimes the last thing you want to do in the midst of tension is like pray.
0: Yeah. Yeah.
2: and finally I was like, all right, fine. I just want to read this verse for us to remind us. And I read that phrase from Ephesians chapter 6. Immediately the tension in our conversation was broken.
1: Nice.
2: And we were able to enter in, you know, if I were trying to think of the best possible tactic to defeat an enemy in warfare, it would be to to convince them that there's no battle going on.
1: Between you and your wife.
0: Yeah.
1: Yeah.
0: No, I see. Yeah.
1: That's good. That's good. So remember, there's a spiritual battle. Boom.
0: Yeah. Mine, I'm just going back to yours about like making people our enemy so often. So mine is kind of twofold. So this week, take the opportunity to recognize in your heart a person that you regularly interact with, that you're frustrated with, and that you have a temptation to make the enemy. And when you find who that person is, what I want you to do is in your prayer time, figure out what it is about that person that is frustrating you. Ask yourself what the opposite positive thing would be, and then pray that that person would be filled with whatever that positive thing is. So if it's someone that's always anxious and it's just frustrating to talk to them because they're always kind of like unloading anxiety on you, what I want you to do is then see that the opposite of anxiety is rootedness, or whatever you come up with in prayer. And you just pray, Lord, I pray that this person would be so rooted in you in this next week of their life that this anxiety would fade away. And to really go into the mission of intercession for the opposite of whatever you tend to be frustrated with, that you can often make the enemy in the other person.
1: Yeah, I love that. I'll just say, just read Ephesians chapter 6. I think it's verses 10 through 17 or something. So, and just rest with those and allow the Lord to speak to you. If it's helpful to really imagine putting on the armor of God and asking yourself, what would it look like to go into work clothed with the power of God? What would it look like to go into my family, to love my kids, clothed with the power of God? How might it look? So just use that imaginative prayer to imagine how your life may look differently if you actually were clothed with the power of God that Jesus promises us through the Holy Spirit. Cool.
0: Yeah.
1: Awesome, guys. Well, thank you guys so much. You've been listening to Beyond Damascus, the show where encounter meets mission. We're really grateful that you have joined in on this episode. If it blessed you, we'd like to encourage you to share it with someone, maybe someone who you know that may be blessed by this episode, just specifically so that they can grow in their spiritual life as well. Join us next week on Beyond Damascus. God bless.
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10: This is Father Carter Griffin. Archbishop Fulton Sheen is one of the greatest evangelists of modern times. In his prodigious learning, with wisdom and common sense, as a masterful communicator, a savvy user of technology, but above all in his love for the Lord and in his integrity of life, Archbishop Sheen drew so many souls to God. Let's pray for his intercession in these difficult times, that we may have the right words for our secularized world and the courage to use those words and the witness of life to make them credible.
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2: Hi, friends. Welcome to Beyond Damascus. This is the show where encounter meets mission. I am your host for today's show, Aaron Richards, and thank you for joining us in this illustrious Damascus Media Studio. I'm here with my friends and brothers in Christ, Mr. Dan Demite. Dan, welcome. Mr. Brad Pieran.
0: Yes, sir.
2: Good to see you, brother.
0: Good to see you.
1: Did the high five hurt this time?
0: No, it's just crisp.
1: It hurt. I'm in pain, actually. You should not wound
0: I think it just knocked
1: brother.
0: The carpal tunnel out of my wrist.
11: it's punishment.
2: It's an act of healing and restoration.
0: Endearment.
2: If a high five doesn't sting for at least 10 to 15 seconds after it's been given, then does it really count?
0: That's a hot take.
11: Did you really high five a person?
0: Meet us in the comments. Let us know.
2: I gave a teaching to our missionary body on handshakes, on good professional handshakes.
1: Yeah, that's an important thing to teach.
2: I shared a testimony of one day when I gave a very firm and aggressive handshake to a woman at Mass.
1: Uh-oh.
2: And she like crumbled because she had just had surgery on her hand. But she foolishly gave it to me to shake and like assumed that I wouldn't squeeze her hand.
1: Jeez, you're so violent.
0: That's supposed to be an impartation of peace, Aaron. That's a very specific part of the Mass.
1: That's why they just bow now.
2: Yeah.
1: We thought it was wink. COVID. No, it's actually Aaron that ruined the sign of peace.
2: If you're watching, I am sorry.
0: Yeah. I repent.
2: Thanks for joining us on the show. Here at Beyond Damascus, we want to be not only a show about mission, but a show on mission. And of course, every week for the last few episodes, the last
11: few
2: dozen or so episodes, we've been able to share that we have a awesome benefactor of Damascus who has agreed that for every new subscriber to this show, that we will be given a wonderful gift of $10 to support the work of Catholic Youth Summer Camp, our flagship program here at Damascus. So if you want to send campers to the camp, subscribe to the show, then to do approximately 1 million of your closest friends. Every show, we start with a question of the week, and then we wrap it up with a mission of the week. Brad, Jack?
11: Yes?
2: Dan thinks that your beard is beautiful.
0: I'm trying to get my beard that long. That might be why the slip happened.
11: I need to cut it. I need to cut everything. My hair is atrocious.
1: I'm sorry. I need to cut everything.
2: Jack.
0: Do you want to talk?
11: Are we going to get to the question?
2: Sorry. Jack, could you share the question of the week with us, brother?
11: Yes, finally. The question of the week is, how do I defend myself against someone who actively opposed what I believe?
2: Wow.
0: How do I defend myself?
1: Actively opposed someone. A lot of people actively opposed me.
11: That's not true.
0: Dan stays in his regular stance of life. No, I'll take a first shot at it. Okay. Yeah, I think the reason I wanted to take a first stab at it is because I'm kind of passionate about this. So, how do I defend myself against someone who is actively opposing what I believe in? So I would say first, I'm sure all of us will give this disclaimer, but make sure the thing that you're believing in, that you're wanting to defend, is worth defending in the way that you're desiring to. But with that disclaimer, I think, let's take some wisdom from like the apologetic teachers of the church. So one of the key areas. So let's suggest, I'm not saying this is your exact experience if you're the one that's asking the question, but just to give a scenario, if you're in a college philosophy class and you have a professor that's allowing debate to happen, and you have someone in your class that's regularly going against what you have come to know as the truth passed down by the church, how would you go about that conversation? Because you're like, man, they're really riding me every time I say something in that class. Well, the first thing you would want to do in conversation with that person is find common ground. So like a classic example of this, right, would be like, okay, this person thinks Jesus is an exceptional human being, but not God. Okay, great. So what can we agree on? We can agree that Jesus existed. We can agree that Jesus taught good things. We can agree that Jesus loved the people around him. Like, get to all of the things that you agree with, and then allow yourself to state very clearly the point of distinction. And this can be hard sometimes because that's the point when conflict will happen. But I've noticed in my life and in the teachings that I've listened to on apologetics, when you get to that place, if you can clearly label it, now all of a sudden the conversation's free flowing and you're not dancing around what exactly are we saying. So if it was the example I was giving earlier and you were in your philosophy class and it was someone that believed that Jesus was a good person but not the Son of God, I don't know if that would even happen if you're on a public campus, but we'll stay with it. You would just be like, so, and with all that, I have come to believe that Jesus is God. And it seems seems to me, based on just our interactions throughout this class, that you would say he is not. Is that right? And then the moment they can claim that is the moment that we actually know what the disagreement is. And now we can have a conversation. And I think there is a lot of that that's offensive, I guess, but the defensiveness is actually getting it all out there so I can know what the person's actually trying to say and what they're up to. Because that's the big goal there. It's actually funny. One of the guys I listen to really regularly is Dr. Jordan Peterson, and he talks about a guy, a famous clinical psychologist named Carl Rogers. And Carl was giving this amazing like insight into how to interact with a spouse whenever you're in a disagreement. And ultimately his very succinct like action step is, whenever your spouse is disagreeing with you, make sure that you get to exactly what they're talking about. So in turn, like if your spouse is saying something and you're like, oh, that's totally wrong, like I want to get in that right now, don't do that. Instead, let them say everything they have to say. Once they're done, actually even asking like, is there anything else like on that? Is that, can I paraphrase back to you? And then paraphrase back to them what they're saying. And then they have to agree that you're adequately paraphrasing what they're saying, because now you're having a common conversation, and that allows conflict to go so much better. And that'll be the point at which you know if conflict's even possible, because if the person walks away at that moment, at least you know what you disagreed with and you're going to agree to disagree at that moment, right? But again, if you're wanting to lean in, that would be the best way apologetically. That would be the best way relationally, at least in my experience and what I've heard. So again, I want to answer it on its face. I'm sure you guys will bring maybe a more personal touch, but that's like on its face, like come to a place of common understanding, clearly label the point of conflict, and then have a conversation from there and be willing to contend.
1: I think you do that really well, Brad, in relation, because you're like always talking to random people that like have a opinion contrary to your own, and sure. you maintain patience during that whole process too. So like, I think that's maintaining curiosity and patience and sincere like community with the person, I think is one of the reasons you're so effective at that, where sometimes I get like too boistered up, and like it's actually knock them back.
0: It's funny, you know how those like one-liners that like a grandpa or a father gives you will stick with you? My grandpa, before he passed, I was young, and he just said this like throwaway line, and probably no one else remembers it, but he's talking to all of us cousins, and my grandpa said, there's not a single person in the world that you'll meet that can't teach you something you don't. And it just, like I said, maybe none of my cousins remember that. For whatever reason, my whole life that stuck with me.
1: Yep.
0: And so when I'm in a conversation, like I'm wanting to teach in ways every conversation I'm in. I'm wanting to kind of get my thoughts out there because I'm external. But yeah, like that person might have the thing that actually makes your point stronger if you listen well enough, even if they're disagreeing. And like it allows you to actually come into contact with, well, more of the truth, more of the thing you believe in. We go back to the question.
2: Can I have my turn to affirm Brad?
1: Sure, go ahead. Sure. Go affirm him.
0: Go on.
2: No, Brad, you do this consistently too, and it's really helpful in the course of conversation, even amongst like trying to wrestle out the right idea of actually honoring someone's concept. And as you see maybe a flaw in their concept, being like, well, maybe you could even make that stronger by like let me suggest that this concept could be the word you use is steel man, right?
0: Yeah.
2: And I'm gonna give the steel man version of this instead of the straw man, to be able to lift them up, to honor them, so that we can disagree, you know, with all the cards on the table.
0: Well, that's right, because even if you go back to the last episode we had where Dan, you were talking about like us making enemies of people sometimes, like the person that you're in that disagreement with that's going against what you believe in, if you can get them to a place where you can be human with them, that's where conversation happens. Like no one's gonna want to listen to you just berate their ideas.
1: Yeah. I love that. I think too, just the, you said find the common value, that like even a pro-choice versus pro-life, the argument is often so like fighting at each other, but they have like those two people have so much common ground.
0: So much.
1: Like,
0: yes.
1: So what is the common ground, and get to that place first and allow the conversation to be honoring towards a person for, hey, we both value the dignity of women. Like, thank you, Jesus. Like, we both value freedom, and we both like there are values that we have in alignment. And then the conclusions of those values have that's what we need to discuss. But let's start with common values.
0: Yeah, that's really good.
1: Yeah. All right. I'll go. All right. So how do I defend myself against someone who is actively opposing what I believe in? I did make this joke, but I think I can speak a little bit from experience because I have been actively opposed a lot in my life. And I'm a very bold.
2: Pretty oppositional person.
1: Yeah, I'm a very bold person. Opposable person. I have two opposable thumbs. And
0: well, you're a make it better guy.
1: Yeah. So, and but I think initially I really was out to defend myself against. And I would say that's not the right question to ask, because when I was out to defend myself against people, I got myself into more trouble and I wasn't living the gospel. And so I think ultimately the question is, how can I love the person who is actively opposing my opinion or
0: what I believe
1: in? And because we're called to love our enemies. So if this person is actively opposing you, to some extent, they are an assault against you. They are an enemy. And so what do I do to love them? How do I live the gospel in this moment? When I was defensive, it usually turned into broken relationships and more problems than good. And so I think the key is just to ask, how do I love? How do I love? And love happens in relationship, not in talking about others behind their back. And so I think there's one of two things happens. When there's someone actively opposing you, you either have to build the relationship or you have to kick the dust from your feet, right? So when it comes to Jack looking at all of the comments to the people who actively oppose our what we believe in on our YouTube channel, we just wipe the dust from our feet. We're not going to engage in a defense or a conversation or a love to actively to engage. We wipe the dust from our feet. But in relationship, if
2: we love all comments.
1: Well, love the comments.
0: You can keep them.
1: I'm not reaching out to like Pipper Piper 17 saying like, hey, I realize you really hate the Eucharist. Should we have coffee? You know, like, and so, but there are people who like have actively opposed some of the things that we're teaching. And so what we like to do is actually reach out to them and ask them for a conversation and say, hey, I noticed there's tension here. I have heard that you're in disagreement. Would you be willing to have a conversation? And if that person is willing to have a conversation, boom, like you have your next step on how to love them, right? If they're not willing to, chances are you're just going to have to wipe the dust from your feet. And if they're willing to have a conversation, then really just genuinely ask them for their perspective and seek first to understand than to be understood. And then ask them, hey, is it okay if I share my perspective in this as well? So first seek to be to understand and then help build their understanding as well. And I think ultimately it is the goal is love. The goal is communion. The goal may not always result in agreement, right? But at least you're not hating each other. And I think it's even possible to say there's tension in this relationship. Can we at least acknowledge the fact that we should respect and honor each other as opposed to speak ill of each other? And I think even Aaron and I are in times where we've been in tough situations, getting to a place of, all right, we're going to choose honor for this person, even if they actively oppose us. We're not going to speak ill of them. And trying to get on that common ground, I think is really helpful. And then I'll just share one other example. Just I had a family member who he and I were on different wavelengths about something. And he was actively opposing. He was kind of going out very frustrated because it was the result of a wound he had. And it was a justifiable wound, but I didn't treat it as a justifiable wound at first. I became very defensive and I shut him down. I got together with him, but I was kind of arrogant and I didn't listen to him. And I didn't actually think through what he was going through. I just was like, no, I disagree. And it wasn't until but at that point we said, okay, we disagree with each other. Let's just be cordial at family event. And it wasn't until years later that I like kind of humbled myself and realized, you know, I was kind of a jerk when I was engaging in conversation with him. And I didn't realize I was being so defensive, but I was. So I just asked, hey, can we hang out again? And I apologized for my defensive nature and asked him if we could engage in a better, healthier conversation. And we ended up like having actually the same perspective. We weren't off with each other. And it was my defensiveness that actually didn't allow us to get to that point. And it was also his hurt that didn't allow us to get to that point at the beginning. But years later, we were able to heal that relationship because I was humble and seeking to understand rather than be understood. And he wasn't operating out of a place of hurt. He had been healed. And I think two healed people and humbled people can engage in healthy relationship.
0: Yeah. Yeah. I like the example there with your family member. remember, because it's so easy when we're in a defensive posture to be dismissive instead of permissive.
1: Yeah.
0: Like to just dismiss everything they're saying instead of to permit what they're saying so that we can actually get to the bottom of it. Because a defensive, but it's funny because, I mean, and this is why, and you guys know this, but sports is a huge part of my life. Like, one of the reasons I love basketball is because if you're playing defense in basketball and you're overly dismissive, meaning you're trying to keep the person from moving at all, you're just going to be perpetually fouling them. You're just going to, like, you will not be able to play the game. Like, defense is enough permission to where they can move, and then I block off at the right time, right? Like, I cut that lane off. I don't allow him to go here. And, like, but then sometimes they'll still score on me, and then all of a sudden I'm like, oh, wow, that was actually, like, and if you think about that in the context of a conversation, it's like, yeah, that was a good point. Yeah, I didn't see that. When I stood here and you moved there, like, that can actually be fun when we give permission, because then all of a sudden it's play. It's relationship, because mm-hmm. relationships are predicated on play in conversation, yeah. in real life. So anyway, I like that dichotomy. If you're asking this question, check your heart. If you're in a place of defensiveness and your natural move is to dismissiveness, try to permit as much as you can, because the moment you start, no one wants to be dismissed right off the bat. No one's going to want to talk to you.
2: I give a example in one of my teachings with the missionaries on restoring or overcoming conflict. It's a principle called strength determines load. Mm. So, like, if you envision, you can't play tug of war with a person using a piece of thread, because it's going to break and you're never going to be able to get anywhere.
1: Yeah.
2: So if you actually want to be able to engage meaningfully in conflict, you have to have a strength of relationship. So it also just may be the case that, like, it'd be great to conflict with you over this, but we don't have the basis on which to do it.
1: Yeah.
2: Like,
1: yeah.
2: I need to step in and ask, am I willing to do the work to build this relationship to the point where we can actually resolve this?
0: Yeah.
2: Or do I just need to walk
0: for
2: away?
0: Something to be held in tension, the thing that unites has to be strong enough to stay in the tension.
2: Yeah. Okay. Here's my 2 cents for today.
0: Come on.
2: One and a half.
0: Good job.
1: It's impossible to get a half penny. So you just gave yourself more credit than actual. You had one in and one out. Okay.
11: It.
1: I am
11: just
1: actively opposing
11: him.
1: What you believe about one and a half pennies.
2: How do I defend myself against someone who's actively opposing what I believe in? Here's the way that I would date this is, you need to ask yourself, I need to ask myself, is this a situation where I need to offer my input? I think that in one of the beautiful results of our incredibly interconnected socially driven world is that oftentimes, when I disagree with something or I don't like something, as Dan was commenting on our beloved, YouTube comment from time to time, like I feel as though there's an urge in me that I need to voice my dissent or my disagreement. Mm-hmm. It's critical that I post my bad review of my experience here. And ultimately it's the absolute opposite of a charitable orientation of heart, right? So I think that there can be a tendency, especially that's facilitated by our modern cultural context, that if someone disagrees with me, I need to make my opinion known, mm-hmm. right? And I think we'd just do well to check ourselves there and ask, like, is it critical that I contribute this conversation, or can I? Would I maybe do better to act up mm-hmm. and wait and to exercise some discipline here? Mm-hmm.
0: Yeah, this is actually an area, Aaron, that I really admire in you, and I've tried to emulate it some. I wonder, this is an area of weakness for me, and I'm wondering, like, what do you find yourself, like, I guess, how did you find yourself, like, growing in that? Mm-hmm. Because it seems to me, at least from what I understand from just you and I knowing each other, is that, like, you have strong opinions and you wrestle with things deeply. And earlier in your life, it seems like you came out and would really state those things. And then I wonder, like, what was the shift in your heart, or maybe, like, the experience, or was it just over time you realized that the fruit of what you were doing wasn't what you were looking for? I'm curious.
2: Yeah. It's funny. There's been a couple, people often say that, a talk that you hear will never be remembered a week from now or a month
0: from
2: now.
0: Sure.
2: There's been a couple that have really, a one-liner that really stood out to me. And I don't even have any idea where it was from at this point, but somebody was speaking on the scriptural concept that you need to be quick to listen, slow to speak. I think it's from Proverbs, maybe. Mm-hmm. Slow to speak and quick to listen. And I was really convicted affected by that message. And I've made it a discipline in my life that I want to be slow to respond and quick to try to receive the input from what's happening around me. And usually that allows me to adopt a more charitable perspective.
0: Yeah. Well, and more complete, because just taking an extra second or two, I don't care how fast people are. Like we have missionaries here that are incredibly fast witted. And even with them, if you take an extra second or 2 seconds, the way that thought is ironed out is just, it's just different. Yeah. There is a wisdom in waiting.
1: I think your point, Aaron, is you should just live the gospel, right? Like I think we forget some of the core teachings of Jesus because they're hard. Like, but he says, you have heard it said, an eye for an eye and a tooth for a tooth. But I say to you, offer no resistance to one who is evil. When someone strikes you on your right cheek, turn the other one to him as well. If someone wants to go to law with you over their tunic, hand them your cloak as well. Like, so turning the other cheek sometimes, or just not retaliating, not speaking, not defending, is the gospel response in a situation that Jesus encourages us. And I love that if someone wants to go to law with you over your tunic, hand him your cloak as well. So like, even, okay, I'm not going to speak ill of you, and I'm even going to be charitable to you. I'm going to give, like, I'm going to show greater charity. So I'm not only am I going to hold back, but now I'm going to give you more. And I think there's so much power in just living the gospel.
0: Yeah. Well, but I think the hard part there, because even when you're saying it, Dan, I don't know if we're ever given like the proper example when we hear that, right? Like, it's like, that's not a defeatism. Mm-hmm. That's not like a give up moment. That's a moment where the strength that's within me is greater than the strength I need to exude on this situation. Like, I'm confident in what God has asked me to do. I'm confident in what I'm bringing. And if this person is coming against me here, I'm confident to stand here and, like, indefinitely.
1: Yeah.
0: Like, I don't even know. I was trying to think of like what I wanted to do when you said it was like, yeah, this movie. And like, I can't, there's not a lot of great examples of the moment when you're like belittled and mocked, but you don't have to respond, but you also didn't cower.
1: Yeah.
0: And like, it's just like,
1: I think it's when you know that you're doing what God wants you to do. When you are in line with God's will for your life, it doesn't matter if people are dissenting it. And so it's like, I am doing what the Father has asked. I know I have checks and balances in my life to ensure that I am in line with God's will. And so you can oppose me all you want, but I'm already accepted.
0: I think you're right.
1: And you can't reject the one who's already been accepted by the Father.
0: Yeah, you can't take something from someone who's given everything away.
1: Yeah.
0: Like, that is the paradox of the gospel. It's true. Yeah. That's really good.
2: It's an important one to remind yourself every day.
0: Yeah, I've given it all to God. So anyone taking anything from me, I don't have anything left anyway.
1: Yeah.
0: All his. Yeah, that's fascinating.
2: Beautiful. Well, hey, guys, let's shift. I've got a couple more half cents I'd love to throw in there, but I think it's important that we move to our mission of the week. Any takers on a mission of the week this time around?
1: Yeah, I have mission of the week. I think we should actually make a list of the people who oppose what we believe in and pray for them. So just actually do good to your enemies and pray for your enemies. Spend time actively loving your enemies through prayer.
0: Yeah, this is for the other side of the coin, no pun intended, but I think if your temperament is to walk away from conflict, I just want to invite you this week to stay in it with someone.
1: Nice.
0: So if you're in a moment of conflict with your spouse or a coworker or something like that, instead of immediately getting defensive and shutting it down or walking away, ask a follow-up question. Like, stay in it a little bit longer. Mm-hmm. Like, you're stronger than you think you are, and your ability to stay in those moments is what's going to make you a change agent. And it takes time and it takes discipline, and you will probably screw it up the first time, but that's life in general, right? Like, it's only by screwing it up that we learn how to do it better. So this week, if you find a moment of tension with your kids, spouse, coworker, you can put it in your own circumstance, but stay in it longer than you normally would. And even like, journal about that afterwards, or take it to the Lord in prayer the next day. Like, don't allow it to just be like, yeah, I guess I kind of did that. Like, really, like, yeah, make it a point to do that.
2: Yeah. Beautiful. I've kind of got two missions of the week. Sorry. I didn't have the first one prepped, but Brad, you tore it out of me. one of the disciplines that I tried to grow in myself as I was trying to practice, being slow to speak and quick to listen, was in the context of conversation, when people are just tossing out ideas, oftentimes there's that tendency in me to want to be the one who delivers like the breaking concept. And I adopted a discipline of sitting back and actually praying that the Lord would deliver that concept through somebody else.
0: Yeah.
2: And being content to wait until I was the last one insulted in a conversation. And oftentimes it was really great. I work with a guy named AJ here at Damascus. It was a pretty consistent experience where I would have have a great idea and I'd be so excited to share it. And then all of a sudden he would share it and I'd be like, yep.
0: Perfect. Yeah.
2: You're so good.
0: Yeah. Yeah.
2: My mission of the week, this week, I just want to honor the person who sent in this question. I want to assume that you're not somebody who's struggling to understand your own self-worth and who's looking for a fight. This idea of really defending against good and meaningful conflict, I think is important. And I would say when you come into conversation, do your homework so you can be well informed about the conversation that you're going to have and enter with an attitude that if in the course of this conversation, I'm educated to a degree where I'm willing to change my mind, to be ready to do so. Mm-hmm. So always enter into a conversation where you feel like you're on the defense with a willingness to change. Mm-hmm. So thanks for sending in your question. We love it. We couldn't do the show without you. Mm-hmm. Okay. Hey guys, this has been an awesome show. Thank you for joining us for Beyond Damascus. Again, this is the show where encounter meets mission. We're grateful for all of you for listening. And if this show was edifying to you or you think it could help somebody else out, please share it or like, or of course, if you would like to have a question and follow up or a question answered for yourself, please comment. We do read the comments. We don't just ban people who disagree with us.
1: I didn't say we did.
0: No, that's true.
2: And it's always a pleasure to be with you here, friend. Remember this week that
12: mission makes sense.
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0: that forever be praised, blessed, loved, adored, glorified, the most holy, most sacred, most adorable, most mysterious, most ineffable name of God, in heaven, on earth, and in the nether worlds, by all the creatures coming forth from the hands of God, and by the sacred heart of our Lord Jesus Christ, in the most holy sacrament of the altar, fiat.
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0: find this one pretty interesting. In some ways, it's going to be kind of an off-the-cuff conversation with a very new friend and his wife who are in town in Rome. And how we met was something you might even imagine. First of all, I will mention their names. I'll be talking with Deacon Andy Orozco and his wife, Roseanne. So welcome to both of you to Vatican Insider.
1: Thank you very much, Joan. It's a pleasure being here with you, and I am very excited. This is off the cuff.
0: And it's going to be a great story. And Roseanne, welcome as well.
2: Thank you so much, Joan.
0: Well, here's how we met. Anybody who knows me, follows my work, knows that one of my favorite places to have dinner is La Vittoria, a restaurant near my house. In fact, half of the listeners may at some time or another have been there and our paths crossed. And that's exactly what happened two nights ago. They recognized me. I was sitting waiting for a guest to arrive and recognized me, came over to the table. We had a fascinating conversation. As I went home and reflected on everything they told me, I knew I had to interview Deacon Andy. You see, first of all, they've had several weeks in Europe. They went to World Youth Day in Lisbon, now in Rome. They are leaving tomorrow morning. But the most interesting thing is Deacon Andy is very active in the San Bernardino Diocese in the Native American ministry. And you're going to hear him tell his story in a minute and find out that it's the only diocese in California that has this special ministry. Now, Andy, the wonderful part about your story, and you're going to tell me that right away, is that you have Spanish roots and you have Native American roots yourself. So tell us that story.
1: Yes, correct, Joan. I am a Native American. I am Kumeyaay on my grandfather's side, which is basically San Diego, the county of San Diego. And on my grandmother's side, I am Tongva in the Los Angeles County area. They married each other, and that's what we do is we intermarry. And that's on my father's side. On my mother's side, I am Spanish. My mom has Spanish heritage, and there's a funny story with that. When my mom was going out with my father, my aunt went to my mom and said, "Why are you going out with this Indian?" And my mom says, "He's not Indian." And she says, "Yes, he is. You better check." And she checked. She confronted my father and she says, "Are you Indian?" And my dad looked at her and he said, "Does it matter?" And my mom just kind of thought for a second and said, "Well, I guess you're my Indian."
0: Oh.
1: So with that, they were married a lot of years, had my three brothers, and we grew up not on the reservation, because on the reservation, it's a tough life. And my father did not want that for us. He wanted us to live off the reservation. He wanted us to get our education. He wanted us to work within the system, have good jobs, so that we can eventually bring back what we have learned to the res. You know, and that's what we have done, myself and my brothers.
0: And I read recently, I read last night, a reflection that you wrote on your background. I find it very touching, and how you would go often to the reservation to visit relatives, and you saw how they lived in many cases, and it was very different from how you lived.
1: It was very different in that, as I say before, it is a difficult life on the reservation. When we build on the plots of land that are assigned to us, you know, we build homes of very simple means because we don't own the property itself. That is held in trust to us. Well, the only equity that people have is their land to be able to borrow from it to be able to build their houses. Well, that's not the opportunities that we have on the reservation. So when we went to go visit our cousins, we can see the homes that they lived on. We lived in a tract home that was, you know, that were pretty nice. They were very nice. But when we went to the res and visited our cousins, you could see what it was like, how difficult it was, just because they had to build their funds to build. It was a life that was challenging also, because when we left the res, our cousins would say, "Oh, you're not Native. You know, you left the res. You're no longer a part of us." And then living off the res, they'd find out we were Native, and they would say, "Oh, Oh, you're Indian.

0: just kind of shut us. So we were caught in the middle.
1: Wow.
0: But that's what we lived with. That was fine. It didn't bother any of us.
1: Now, did children go to school? Those who lived on the reservation, was school on the reservation, or did they go to public schools outside?
0: For the most part, they lived on public. They went to public schools. There are some reservations that do have native schools, more so now than then. But during that time, it was public schools.
1: Andy, where are most Native Americans living today? We're going to talk more in depth about California in a minute, but I'm learning literally as we speak, listening to you. So, are the majority of Native Americans on the two coasts? Enlighten all of us on where we can find. There are many, many tribes, many different tribes.
0: Well, there are many tribes throughout the nation, throughout the United States, and there are tribes in every state. There are. That is one of the things I like to bring awareness of, is that we are still here, we are still prospering, and we are still providing the opportunity to be able to meet us and to bring an awareness that we are still here. So, yes, we are throughout the United States. Knights of Columbus has a wonderful video called Enduring Faith that speaks about the tribes throughout the United States that it's Catholic-based, but it describes the tribes throughout the United States.
1: Well, after our conversation, I became aware of the Knights of Columbus movie. So what I want to do, actually, having gone on the internet to look at the at your background and also the story of the Knights of Columbus movie, here's what the website said when that document came out. And this will be so interesting for my listeners. It's impossible to fully understand what it means to be a Catholic in North America without a sincere appreciation for the Catholic tradition among so many Native tribes. And again, that's the KFC website. Few people realize that indigenous communities throughout the continent were sincerely practicing their faith centuries before the founding of the United States. And this is a missing piece to the greater story of Catholicism in America. And that must be a focus of your ministry in the diocese.
0: It is. I bring awareness not only to our Native people, but to all people in the United States that we are the first neophytes of the United States. We are the first ones that the priests, the brown robes or the black robes, Jesuits
1: yeah.
0: and the Franciscans, they were the first ones that came to us, and we were the ones that built their missions. We are the ones that built their churches, and we are the ones that were first baptized centuries before the founding of the United States.
1: What's so interesting is I'm listening to you, it sounds like what many Native Americans need to do is a little more publicity, some more public relations. I know you and your work, and you're the only Native American deacon in the Catholic priest in California or in all of America?
0: No, not in America. There are a lot of ordained priests and deacons who serve the Native American community throughout the United States.
1: Right.
0: I am within California, as far as I know, and I've done a lot of research, but I am the only local clergy, California-born clergy, that's ordained in California.
1: And now, exactly, you're invited to speak so often in other parishes. Do you speak outside of California as well as throughout the state and the dioceses there?
0: Yes, I do. I am invited to speak about the Native American cause. In fact, I was invited by the Knights of Columbus to join in on a talk that they sponsored to bring up the Native American issues within the United States. And there was... I think there was 16 of us from throughout the country, including Alaska, Florida, throughout the United States, that gathered to talked to the bishops about what some of the causes, some of the issues that were at hand. At that time, I spoke about the Junipero Serra, because it was a big issue, and still is a big issue. And I also spoke on the boarding schools, and also spoke on, you know, what Native American people, we are a spiritual people, and spirituality is different than being religious. Spirituality means that we have a connectedness. We see a connectedness to all things. We're connected to the Mother Earth because she provides for us, for the sky, for the oceans, for the waters, because they provide the swimming animals for us, the birds of the air, the mammals, because we're all connected. We need each other. So when Junipero Serra came on up from Mexico to found the churches or the missions coming on up from Mexico, what happened is he started replacing our spiritual leaders with priests. And what that caused was the spiritual leaders were a part of who the people are. And they became pretty upset, because all of a sudden they were being replaced by the black robes, brown robes, and then all of a sudden they would change them.
1: Well, so trying to suffocate a Native American culture with another culture.
0: Exactly.
1: Yeah.
0: That's what they were trying to do. And they were trying to show us how to do things that we've been doing for 10,000 years, you know, how to farm the European way, how to do all the different things the European way. But again, we've been here, you know, for 10,000 years, and we knew our land, we knew our oceans, we knew how to do all those things, we knew our medicines.
1: Are Catholic bishops doing enough? Because most of them, I'm going to guess, in their diocese would not have a large number of Native Americans. If they do have Native Americans, it would be a smaller percentage of a parish, of a diocese.
0: Well, thanks to people like Father Henry Sands, who is a director for the Black and Indian Mission Coalition, he brings awareness to the bishops. He is a native himself from Michigan, and a wonderful man that that has really fought for the cause. Him and Father Michael Carson, who is also native, and at a national level, he's the spearhead of bringing the information or the awareness to the bishops for the Native American people.
1: What about on the level of the U.S. government? Do we have, we do have, but I think, but I don't remember the name, there is some kind of an office for Native Affairs, right?
0: The Department of the Interior. They are the ones that are responsible for the Indian reservations. And it was just recently where a Native American, I cannot remember her name at this moment, was assigned to be the director of the Department of the Interior. I work for, not for the Department of the Interior, but I work for Morongo Band of Mission Indians as their land surveyor professionally. And I work hand-in-hand with the Department of the Interior regarding Indian lands.
1: Now, when you go around and talk, Deacon Andy, is your audience generally, they're being informed for the first time about the history of Native Americans, about their relationship to the faith, about so many issues that they even have, life issues today? Are most people, do they come to these because they truly want to learn, they don't know anything about Native American ministry?
0: For the most part, yes. They know that there were Native Americans at one time, and they think that we are extinct, that we no longer exist. Yeah. And when I come up to them and I bring the awareness, I tell my story, I tell the story of my people, their eyes open and they just, you know,
1: exactly.
0: They're really surprised. They really are. And then when I start speaking about other Native peoples or when I'm touring with other Native peoples, their eyes are awakened. They really are.
1: Welcome to the Q&A. I've been asked several times by fellow parishioners in Rome why the liturgical season of Ordinary Time is called Ordinary. There are two periods in the Roman calendar called Ordinary Time. The first runs basically between the January 6th Feast of the Epiphany and the Tuesday before Ash Wednesday, inclusive. The second period begins Monday after Pentecost and ends before evening prayer of the first Sunday of Advent. The time is called ordinary mainly because it's just that, ordinary, and not part of any special liturgical season, such as Easter. Of course, many feast days and solemnities occur in ordinary time. The Most Holy Trinity, the Most Holy Body and Blood of Christ, the Nativity of John the Baptist, the Most Sacred Heart of Jesus, Saints Peter and Paul, the Assumption of the Blessed Virgin Mary, All Saints and All Souls, just a few examples. Weekdays during ordinary time, when there are no solemnities, feasts, or memorials of saints, are called ferial days, F-E-R-I-A-L. The liturgical color of ordinary time is green, symbolizing life and hope.
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4: No prayer is useless. All prayer has power. If you say the rosary, it's real prayer because it's a mini scripture. If you say a novena prayer, it's a real prayer. It's just somebody there to help you when your mind is blank, to give glory and praise to God, to be humble and ask for whatever it is you want. All prayer is pleasing to God if it's done with a grateful, loving heart.
5: Welcome back to Vatican Insider. Here's Joan Lewis.
1: Welcome back to part two of my conversation with Deacon Andrew, Andy, Orozco of the Diocese of San Bernardino in California, a Native American who works in that ministry in the diocese. Well, you know, when we first met, I learned that at La Victoria, I learned that you had been at World Youth Day. And did you bring any young people, any young natives to the World Youth Day?
0: No, I did not. I've been trying for a long time to get the Native youth really involved in the bigger church. They're involved with the local parish, the mission churches. And you have to realize, I serve at 6 mission churches. There's 13 reservations in the Diocese of San Bernardino. 6 of them have mission churches. And the largest one seats 60 people.
1: Wow.
0: And the smallest one is about 30 people. So, you know, we're talking about small, you know, small communities. There's a lot of kids on them, a lot of youth, but they do not want to leave the reservation. You know, that is their home. That is, they just do not want to leave. So little by little, I am asking them to trust me so I can take them out and show them the bigger church, the bigger world, with their elders and whoever else would like to join in on it.
1: Well, thinking about it, I didn't go to Lisbon, but I've been to a number of World Youth Days. Oh, I went to the one in 93 in Denver, Colorado. That's a whole nother radio show. In any event, just with what you've said so far, it seems that I'm trying to imagine the young people who live on the reservation being overwhelmed by the sheer numbers of people, if they're not familiar with those numbers, 300,000, half a million people attending events, in addition to which all the cultures that they would meet. It would be a very overwhelming experience for a young person, wouldn't it?
0: It is a very overwhelming experience. I have taken youth to Religious Edge Congress in Los Angeles, where there's typically 15,000 youth there, and you know, they just cling to a wall. It is just very overwhelming for them. And the same, I took some youth to NCYC in Long Beach this last year, together with my granddaughter, who is 16, Eliana. Got to put a shout out to her, Eliana, Chanel, and Aubrey. Took Eliana, and we, at the last moment, we were asked to participate in a Native blessing, and I really congratulate Alana and Tiana from Kauia, my granddaughter, who stepped up and said yes, they would do it, and they participated. And this, and it's completely out of character of who they are. They really stepped up, and it was beautiful, and the kids, all those who were pilgriming there from NCYC, really enjoyed it, it was a wonderful event.
1: Well, and they would have something new as far as reservation life is concerned. They would have something new to tell their children and grandchildren. So eventually, perhaps, more doors would open. Now, when you arrived in my home this morning, the first day I knew you had gone to the general audience. And you said, "What a morning! What a catechesis! I can't believe what you're about to tell my listeners was the Pope's focus this morning."
0: The Holy Spirit is really at work. We came here not knowing what the catechesis was going to be like, and
1: on apostolic zeal and persons who live it, right?
0: Yes, exactly. And when Pope Francis utter the words, "Kateri Tikawitha," Roseanne and I just looked at each other.
1: That had to be so moving.
0: It was very moving. I speak on Kateri Tikawitha. I speak on her deep faith, and I really, try to bring this awareness to others and our Native community that, there is a person that really loved God, really loved Jesus, really loved her faith, and was willing to risk her life for that.
1: Yes.
0: In a culture that was not accepting of of what her faith was.
1: Yes.
0: It meant death. It did. And she had to leave her village because of that. But it's a wonderful story. She's she died at 24, and it's just a beautiful story. And I wish everybody would have the opportunity to really take the time to find out more about this beautiful saint.
1: Oh, if only the Holy Father had known that in his midst today there was this deacon from the Diocese of San Bernardino, who, by the way, Holy Father, has a Native American history. So he would have loved that. And speaking of the Holy Father, before we close, he's had a great awareness of the issues. I think all of our listeners remember his trip to Canada because of the issues there over the years and the terrible things that were happening to Native children who were pulled away from their families, from their homes, from their towns, reservations, whatever, and forced to live, literally have a new culture forced on them. So you must have been very touched by the fact that the Holy Father made that trip and acknowledged all the sins against the natives.
0: Pope Francis has acknowledged a lot, together with a lot of the bishops. There's been a lot of apologies, a lot of sincere regrets about what has happened, what had happened in the history of Native Americans. But all, God uses all that is, all that is difficult in life to bring good in life, I truly believe that, and there's a reason for this, that is what I speak on, the opportunity that God has for us. All we need to do is live with our hands open to receive the gifts that he gives us.
1: Exactly. We all know, I think, from the first day of his papacy that Pope Francis has focused on the peripheries, on the marginalized, on those who suffer because they're not recognized by society. They're different from us. In fact, his monthly prayer intention for the month of September is for people living on the margins. So he's trying to bring an awareness to all categories of God's children who might be on the margins. So, Deacon Andy, I've so enjoyed our meeting the other night, and we haven't spoken as much to Roseanne today, but that'll be for another day. But before we close, any final words you might want to say to our listeners about what they could do, even to learn more about not just you and your ministry, but about Native American Catholics?
0: Well, one, as I said before, enduring faith by the Knights of Columbus. Take a look at that video. It's a wonderful video that tells our story about our faith, our us being the first neophytes. Also, the video on Junipero Serra, the video on Kateri Tikawitha, and also, as I said before, you know, we are among you. We are your neighbors. We are your we are the first neophytes of this wonderful country of the United States, and we're going to be here another 10,000 years until God calls us all home. And thank you very much, Joan. This was a wonderful interview, and it was such a pleasure to meet you and to be here with you face to face.
1: Well, all I can say, when I came home the other night after our serendipitous meeting at dinner, I knew God had planned it. So, and it was merely the fact that my guest didn't show up because his plane never brought him to Italy. So, in his stead, our Roseanne and Andy Orozco, God bless you in your ministry. God bless you in your travels. And as my mom used to sign her emails, God sit on your shoulder.
0: Thank you.
1: Thank you.
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7: 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Saints Cosmas and Damian were twin brothers and physicians who practiced their profession with Christian love, helping anyone in need without charging fees. Their example converted many to Christianity. According to ancient Christian tradition, the brothers were born in Arabia. They worked as physicians in the Roman province of Syria. Their acts of charity opened many hearts to the gospel, and through their zeal, many came to believe in Christ. When Christian persecution intensified under Emperor Diocletian, the brothers were arrested and forced to worship pagan gods or face execution. They remained steadfast in their fidelity to Christ and were beheaded around the year 303. Miraculous healings were attributed to them after their deaths, including replacing the diseased leg of a man while he slept. May the life of Saints Cosmas and Damian inspire you to grow closer to Christ today. Saints Cosmas and Damian, pray for us. To sign up for the Daily Saint emails, please visit EWTN.com/Daily Saint.
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10: We want to invite you to pray the rosary with us. The rosary is many things, but perhaps the best way to think about the rosary is to think about it as a spiritual place, as an invisible chapel that you can enter into even in a busy time of life. And in a place like this, to enter into silence, into prayerfulness, and to follow the events of the life of our Lord Jesus Christ as they must have been seen by the eyes of his mother. We celebrate the rosary with Mary, but of course that means we celebrate it with Jesus. And we look on him in the mysteries of grace and salvation as his mother and Joseph and the apostles must have seen these events. So quietly enter into your own spirit and join us as we offer the rosary to God in honor of Christ and his mother.

0: The first five decades of the Rosary are called the joyful mysteries. They're called joyful because they represent the early events in the life of Christ and the joy that his mother would have had at these events. In the name of the Father, and of the Son, and of the Holy Spirit, amen. I believe in God, the Father Almighty, creator of heaven and earth, and in Jesus Christ, his only Son, our Lord, who was conceived by the Holy Spirit, born of the Virgin Mary, suffered under Pontius Pilate, was crucified, died, and was buried. He descended into hell. The third day he rose again from the dead, and he ascended into heaven, and is seated at the right hand of God, the Father Almighty, from whence he shall come to judge the living and the dead.
1: I believe in the Holy Spirit, the Holy Catholic Church, the communion of saints, the forgiveness of sins, the resurrection of the body, and life everlasting. Amen.
0: Our Father, who art in heaven, hallowed be thy name. Thy kingdom come, thy will be done, on earth as it is in heaven.
1: Give us this day our daily bread, and forgive us our trespasses, as we forgive those who trespass against us. And lead us not into temptation, but deliver us from evil. Amen.
0: Let us offer the next three Aves, that we will have an increase of faith, hope, and love. Hail Mary, full of grace, the Lord is with thee. Blessed art thou amongst women, and blessed is the fruit of thy womb, Jesus.
1: Holy Mary, Mother of God, pray for us sinners, now and at the hour of our death. Amen.
0: Hail Mary, full of grace, the Lord is with thee. Blessed art thou amongst women, and blessed is the fruit of thy womb, Jesus.
1: Holy Mary, Mother of God, pray for us sinners, now and at the hour of our death. Amen.
0: Hail Mary, full of grace, the Lord is with thee. Blessed art thou amongst women, and blessed is the fruit of thy womb, Jesus.
1: Holy Mary, Mother of God, pray for us sinners, now and at the hour of our death. Amen.
0: Glory be to the Father, and to the Son, and to the Holy Spirit.
1: As it was in the beginning,

0: The first joyful mystery, the Annunciation by the angel to Mary that she will be the mother of Emmanuel. Our Father, who art in heaven, hallowed be thy name. Thy kingdom come, thy will be done, on earth as it is in heaven.
1: Give us this day our daily bread, and forgive us our trespasses, as we forgive those who trespass against us. And lead us not into temptation, but deliver us from evil. Amen.
0: Hail Mary, full of grace, the Lord is with thee. Blessed art thou amongst women, and blessed is the fruit of thy womb, Jesus.
1: Holy Mary, Mother of God, pray for us sinners, now and at the hour of our death. Amen.
0: Hail Mary, full of grace, the Lord is with thee. Blessed art thou amongst women, and blessed is the fruit of thy womb, Jesus.
1: Holy Mary, Mother of God, pray for us sinners, now and at the hour of our death. Amen.
0: Hail Mary, full of grace, the Lord is with thee. Blessed art thou amongst women, and blessed is the fruit of thy womb, Jesus.
1: Holy Mary, Mother of God, pray for us sinners, now and at the hour of our death. Amen.
0: Hail Mary, full of grace, the Lord is with thee. Blessed art thou amongst women, and blessed is the fruit of thy womb, Jesus.
1: Holy Mary, Mother of God, pray for us sinners, now and at the hour of our death. Amen.
0: Hail Mary, full of grace, the Lord is with thee. Blessed art thou amongst women, and blessed is the fruit of thy womb, Jesus.
1: Holy Mary, Mother of God, pray for us sinners, now and at the hour of our death. Amen.
0: Hail Mary, full of grace, the Lord is with thee. Blessed art thou amongst women, and blessed is the fruit of thy womb, Jesus.
1: Holy Mary, Mother of God, pray for us sinners, now and at the hour of our death. Amen.
0: Hail Mary, full of grace, the Lord is with thee. Blessed art thou amongst women, and blessed is the fruit of thy womb, Jesus.
1: Holy Mary, Mother of God, pray for us sinners, now and at the hour of our death. Amen.
0: Hail Mary, full of grace, the Lord is with thee. Blessed art thou amongst women, and blessed is the fruit of thy womb, Jesus.
1: Holy Mary, Mother of God, pray for us sinners, now and at the hour of our death. Amen.
0: Hail Mary, full of grace, the Lord is with thee. Blessed art thou amongst women, and blessed is the fruit of thy womb, Jesus.
1: Holy Mary, Mother of God, pray for us sinners, now and at the hour of our death. Amen.
0: Hail Mary, full of grace, the Lord is with thee. Blessed art thou amongst women, and blessed is the fruit of thy womb, Jesus.
1: Holy Mary, Mother of God, pray for us sinners, now and at the hour of our death. Amen.
0: Glory be to the Father, and to the Son, and to the Holy Spirit.
1: As it was in the beginning, is now, and ever shall be, world without end. Amen.
0: O my Jesus,
1: forgive us our sins.
0: Save us from the fires of hell.
1: Bring all souls to heaven, especially those in most need of thy mercy.
0: The second joyful mystery, the visitation of our Blessed Lady to Elizabeth and to the child in her womb, John the Baptist. Our Father, who art in heaven, hallowed be thy name. Thy kingdom come, thy will be done, on earth as it is in heaven.
1: Give us this day our daily bread, and forgive us our trespasses, as we forgive those who trespass against us. And lead us not into temptation, but deliver us from evil. Amen.
0: Hail Mary, full of grace, the Lord is with thee. Blessed art thou amongst women, and blessed is the fruit of thy womb, Jesus.
1: Holy Mary, Mother of God, pray for us sinners, now and at the hour of our death. Amen.
0: Hail Mary, full of grace, the Lord is with thee. Blessed art thou amongst women, and blessed is the fruit of thy womb, Jesus.
1: Holy Mary, Mother of God, pray for us sinners, now and at the hour of our death. Amen.
0: Hail Mary, full of grace, the Lord is with thee. Blessed art thou amongst women, and blessed is the fruit of thy womb, Jesus.
1: Holy Mary, Mother of God, Pray for us sinners, now and at the hour of our death. Amen.
0: Hail Mary, full of grace, the Lord is with thee. Blessed art thou amongst women, and blessed is the fruit of thy womb, Jesus.
1: Holy Mary, Mother of God, pray for us sinners, now and at the hour of our death. Amen.
0: Hail Mary, full of grace, the Lord is with thee. Blessed art thou amongst women, and blessed is the fruit of thy womb, Jesus.
1: Holy Mary, Mother of God, pray for us sinners, now and at the hour of our death. Amen.
0: Hail Mary, full of grace, the Lord is with thee. Blessed art thou amongst women, and blessed is the fruit of thy womb, Jesus.
1: Holy Mary, Mother of God, pray for us sinners, now and at the hour of our death. Amen.
0: Hail Mary, full of grace, the Lord is with thee. Blessed art thou amongst women, and blessed is the fruit of thy womb, Jesus.
1: Holy Mary, Mother of God, pray for us sinners, now and at the hour of our death. Amen.
0: Hail Mary, full of grace, the Lord is with thee. Blessed art thou amongst women, and blessed is the fruit of thy womb, Jesus.
1: Holy Mary, Mother of God, pray for us sinners, now and at the hour of our death. Amen.
0: Hail Mary, full of grace, the Lord is with thee. Blessed art thou amongst women, and blessed is the fruit of thy womb, Jesus.
1: Holy Mary, Mother of God, pray for us sinners, now and at the hour of our death. Amen.
0: Hail Mary, full of grace, the Lord is with thee. Blessed art thou amongst women, and blessed is the fruit of thy womb, Jesus.
1: Holy Mary, Mother of God, pray for us sinners, now and at the hour of our death. Amen.
0: Hail Mary, full of grace, the Lord is with thee. Blessed art thou amongst women, and blessed is the fruit of thy womb, Jesus.
1: Holy Mary, Mother of God, pray for us sinners, now and at the hour of our death. Amen.
0: Glory be to the Father, and to the Son, and to the Holy Spirit.
1: As it was in the beginning, is now, and ever shall be, world without end. Amen.
0: O my Jesus, forgive us our sins, save us from the fires of hell, bring all souls to heaven, especially those in most need of thy mercy. The third joyful mystery, the birth of our divine Savior. The birth of Jesus is filled with joy, the joy of the angels, the joy of the shepherds, the joy of the Magi. But it happens in such strange circumstances. She laid him in a manger because there was no room for them in the inn. How important it is for us to remember that God chose that his son would be poor, that he would be very poor, that he would be poor all of his life. There are two things we need to think about. First of all, that according to his own words, what we do for the poor, we do for him. And secondly, that we ourselves must not be attached to worldly things and invested in seeking and getting things that make us comfortable. Our Father, who art in heaven, hallowed be thy name. Thy kingdom come, thy will be done, on earth as it is in heaven.
1: Give us this day our daily bread, and forgive us our trespasses, as we forgive those who trespass against us. And lead us not into temptation, but deliver us from evil. Amen.
0: Hail Mary, full of grace, the Lord is with thee. Blessed art thou amongst women, and blessed is the fruit of thy womb, Jesus.
1: Holy Mary, Mother of God, pray for us sinners, now and at the hour of our death. Amen.
0: Hail Mary, full of grace, the Lord is with thee. Blessed art thou amongst women, and blessed is the fruit of thy womb, Jesus.
1: Holy Mary, Mother of God, pray for us sinners, now and at the hour of our death. Amen.
0: Hail Mary, full of grace, the Lord is with thee. Blessed art thou amongst women, and blessed is the fruit of thy womb, Jesus.
1: Holy Mary, Mother of God, pray for us sinners, now and at the hour of our death. Amen.
0: Hail Mary, full of grace, the Lord is with thee. Blessed art thou amongst women, and blessed is the fruit of thy womb, Jesus.
1: Holy Mary, Mother of God, pray for us sinners, now and at the hour of our death. Amen.
0: Hail Mary, full of grace, the Lord is with thee. Blessed art thou amongst women, and blessed is the fruit of thy womb, Jesus.
1: Holy Mary, Mother of God, pray for us sinners, now and at the hour of our death. Amen.
0: Hail Mary, full of grace, the Lord is with thee. Blessed art thou amongst women, and blessed is the fruit of thy womb, Jesus.
1: Holy Mary, Mother of God, pray for us sinners, now and at the hour of our death. Amen.
0: Hail Mary, full of grace, the Lord is with thee. Blessed art thou amongst women, and blessed is the fruit of thy womb, Jesus.
1: Holy Mary, Mother of God, pray for us sinners, now and at the hour of our death. Amen.
0: Hail Mary, full of grace, the Lord is with thee. Blessed art thou amongst women, and blessed is the fruit of thy womb, Jesus.
1: Holy Mary, Mother of God, pray for us sinners, now and at the hour of our death. Amen.
0: Hail Mary, full of grace, the Lord is with thee. Blessed art thou amongst women, and blessed is the fruit of thy womb, Jesus.
1: Holy Mary, Mother of God, pray for us sinners, now and at the hour of our death. Amen.
0: Hail Mary, full of grace, the Lord is with thee. Blessed art thou amongst women, and blessed is the fruit of thy womb, Jesus.
1: Holy Mary, Mother of God, pray for us sinners, now and at the hour of our death. Amen.
0: Glory be to the Father, and to the Son, and to the Holy Spirit.
1: As it was in the beginning, is now, and ever shall be, world without end. Amen.
0: O my Jesus, forgive us our sins. Save us from the fires of hell. Bring all souls to heaven, especially those in most need of thy mercy. The fourth joyful mystery, the presentation of the Christ child in the temple by Mary and Joseph. Our Father, who art in heaven, hallowed be thy name. Thy kingdom come, thy will be done, on earth as it is in heaven.
1: Give us this day our daily bread, and forgive us our trespasses, as we forgive those who trespass against us. And lead us not into temptation, but deliver us from evil. Amen.
0: Hail Mary, full of grace, the Lord is with thee. Blessed art thou amongst women, and blessed is the fruit of thy womb, Jesus.
1: Holy Mary, Mother of God, pray for us sinners, now and at the hour of our death. Amen.
0: Hail Mary, full of grace, the Lord is with thee. Blessed art thou amongst women, and blessed is the fruit of thy womb, Jesus.
1: Holy Mary, Mother of God, pray for us sinners, now and at the hour of our death. Amen.
0: Hail Mary, full of grace, the Lord is with thee. Blessed art thou amongst women, and blessed is the fruit of thy womb, Jesus.
1: Holy Mary, Mother of God, pray for us sinners, now and at the hour of our death. Amen.
0: Hail Mary, full of grace, the Lord is with thee. Blessed art thou amongst women, and blessed is the fruit of thy womb, Jesus.
1: Holy Mary, Mother of God, pray for us sinners, now and at the hour of our death. Amen.
0: Hail Mary, full of grace, the Lord is with thee. Blessed art thou amongst women, and blessed is the fruit of thy womb, Jesus.
1: Holy Mary, Mother of God, pray for us sinners, now and at the hour of our death. Amen.
0: Hail Mary, full of grace, the Lord is with thee. Blessed art thou amongst women, and blessed is the fruit of thy womb, Jesus.
1: Holy Mary, Mother of God, pray for us sinners, now and at the hour of our death. Amen.
0: Hail Mary, full of grace, the Lord is with thee. Blessed art thou amongst women, and blessed is the fruit of thy womb, Jesus.
1: Holy Mary, Mother of God, pray for us sinners, now and at the hour of our death. Amen.
0: Hail Mary, full of grace, the Lord is with thee. Blessed art thou amongst women, and blessed is the fruit of thy womb, Jesus.
1: Holy Mary, Mother of God, pray for us sinners, now and at the hour of our death. Amen.
0: Hail Mary, full of grace, the Lord is with thee. Blessed art thou amongst women, and blessed is the fruit of thy womb, Jesus.
1: Holy Mary, Mother of God, pray for us sinners, now and at the hour of our death. Amen.
0: Hail Mary, full of grace, the Lord is with thee. Blessed art thou amongst women, and blessed is the fruit of thy womb, Jesus.
1: Holy Mary, Mother of God, pray for us sinners, now and at the hour of our death. Amen.
0: Glory be to the Father, and to the Son, and to the Holy Spirit.
1: As it was in the beginning, is now, and ever shall be, world without end. Amen.
0: O my Jesus,
1: forgive us our sins.
0: Save us from the fires of hell.
1: Bring all souls to heaven, especially those in most need of thy mercy.
0: The fifth joyful mystery, the finding of the child Jesus in the temple. Our Father, who art in heaven, hallowed be thy name. Thy kingdom come, thy will be done, on earth as it is in heaven.
1: Give us this day our daily bread, and forgive us our trespasses, as we forgive those who trespass against us. And lead us not into temptation, but deliver us from evil. Amen.
0: Hail Mary, full of grace, the Lord is with thee. Blessed art thou amongst women, and blessed is the fruit of thy womb, Jesus.
1: Holy Mary, Mother of God, pray for us sinners, now and at the hour of our death. Amen.
0: Hail Mary, full of grace, the Lord is with thee. Blessed art thou amongst women, and blessed is the fruit of thy womb, Jesus.
1: Holy Mary, Mother of God, pray for us sinners, now and at the hour of our death. Amen.
0: Hail Mary, full of grace, the Lord is with thee. Blessed art thou amongst women, and blessed is the fruit of thy womb, Jesus.
1: Holy Mary, Mother of God, pray for us sinners, now and at the hour of our death. Amen.
0: Hail Mary, full of grace, the Lord is with thee. Blessed art thou amongst women, and blessed is the fruit of thy womb, Jesus.
1: Holy Mary, Mother of God, pray for us sinners, now and at the hour of our death. Amen.
0: Hail Mary, full of grace, the Lord is with thee. Blessed art thou amongst women, and blessed is the fruit of thy womb, Jesus.
1: Holy Mary, Mother of God, pray for us sinners, now and at the hour of our death. Amen.
0: Hail Mary, full of grace, the Lord is with thee. Blessed art thou amongst women, and blessed is the fruit of thy womb, Jesus.
1: Holy Mary, Mother of God, pray for us sinners, now and at the hour of our death. Amen.
0: Hail Mary, full of grace, the Lord is with thee. Blessed art thou amongst women, and blessed is the fruit of thy womb, Jesus.
1: Holy Mary, Mother of God, pray for us sinners, now and at the hour of our death. Amen.
0: Hail Mary, full of grace, the Lord is with thee. Blessed art thou amongst women, and blessed is the fruit of thy womb, Jesus.
1: Holy Mary, Mother of God, pray for us sinners, now and at the hour of our death. Amen.
0: Hail Mary, full of grace, the Lord is with thee. Blessed art thou amongst women, and blessed is the fruit of thy womb, Jesus.
1: Holy Mary, Mother of God, pray for us sinners, now and at the hour of our death. Amen.
0: Hail Mary, full of grace, the Lord is with thee. Blessed art thou amongst women, and blessed is the fruit of thy womb, Jesus.
1: Holy Mary, Mother of God, pray for us sinners, now and at the hour of our death. Amen.
0: Glory be to the Father, and to the Son, and to the Holy Spirit.
1: As it was in the beginning, is now, and ever shall be, world without end. Amen.
0: O my Jesus, forgive us our sins, save us from the fires of hell.
1: Bring all souls to heaven, especially those in most need of thy mercy.
0: Hail, Holy Queen, Mother of mercy, our life, our sweetness, and our hope. To thee do we cry, poor banished children of Eve.
2: To thee do we send up our sighs, mourning and weeping in this valley of tears. Turn then, most gracious Advocate, thine eyes of mercy toward us, and after this our exile, show unto us the blessed fruit of thy womb, Jesus. O clement, O loving, O sweet Virgin Mary, pray for us, O Holy Mother of God,
1: that we may be made worthy of the promises of Christ.
0: Let us pray. O God, whose only begotten Son, by his life, death, and resurrection, has purchased for us the rewards of eternal life, grant, we beseech thee, that meditating on these mysteries of the Most Holy Rosary of the Blessed Virgin Mary, we may imitate what they contain and obtain what they promise, through the same Christ our Lord. Amen. May the divine assistance remain always with us, and may the souls of the faithful departed, through the mercy of God, rest in peace. Amen. May the Holy Virgin bless you with her loving child this day and forever. In the name of the Father, and of the Son, and of the Holy Spirit. Amen.
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9: 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A beautiful duty to be merciful to others, as our Heavenly Father is merciful to us. Being Catholic means living as a new creation. Our faith, when you just think of that extraordinary love of God for each one of us, our faith has to change us. We need to live differently, think differently. We have to live as people who have been forgiven, who have been touched by the love and mercy of God. 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

It is day 269. We're reading Ezra 5 and 6, Zechariah 4, 5 and 6, and Proverbs chapter 20, verses 8 through 11. The book of Ezra, chapter 5. Restoration of the temple resumed. Now the prophets Haggai and Zechariah, the son of Iddo, prophesied to the Jews who were in Judah and Jerusalem in the name of the God of Israel who was over them. Then Zerubbabel, the son of Shealtiel, and Jeshua, the son of Jozadak, arose and began to rebuild the house of God which is in Jerusalem, and with them were the prophets of God helping them. At the same time, Tattenai, the governor of the province beyond the river, and Shethar-Bozenai and their associates came to them and spoke to them thus, "Who gave you a decree to build this house and to finish this structure?" They also asked them this, "What are the names of the men who are building this building?" But the eye of their God was upon the elders of the Jews, and they did not stop them till the report should reach Darius, and then answer be returned by letter concerning it. The copy of the letter which Tattenai, the governor of the province beyond the river, and Shethar-Bozenai and his associates, the governors who were in the province beyond the river, sent to Darius the king. They sent him a report in which was written as follows, "To Darius the king, all peace. Be it known to the king that we went to the province of Judah, to the house of the great God. It is being built with huge stones, and timber is laid in the walls. This work goes on diligently and prospers in their hands." Then we asked those elders and spoke to them thus, "Who gave you a decree to build this house and to finish this structure?" We also asked them their names for your information, that we might write down the names of the men at their head. And this was their reply to us, "We are the servants of the God of heaven and earth, and we are rebuilding the house that was built many years ago, which a great king of Israel built and finished. But because our fathers had angered the God of heaven, he gave them into the hand of Nebuchadnezzar, king of Babylon, the Chaldean, who destroyed this house and carried away the people to Babylonia. However, in the first year of Cyrus, king of Babylon, Cyrus the king made a decree that this house of God should be rebuilt. And the gold and silver vessels of the house of God, which Nebuchadnezzar had taken out of the temple that was in Jerusalem and brought into the temple of Babylon, these Cyrus the king took out of the temple of Babylon, and they were delivered to one whose name was Sheshbazzar, whom he had made governor. And he said to him, 'Take these vessels, go, and put them in the temple which is in Jerusalem, and let the house of God be rebuilt on its site.' Then this Sheshbazzar came and laid the foundations of the house of God which is in Jerusalem, and from that time until now it has been in building, and it is not yet finished. Therefore, if it seem good to the king, let search be made in the royal archives there in Babylon, to see whether a decree was issued by Cyrus the king for the rebuilding of this house of God in Jerusalem. And let the king send us his pleasure in this matter." Chapter 6. The Decree of Darius. Then Darius the king made a decree, and search was made in Babylonia, in the house of the archives, where the documents were stored. And at Ecbatana, the capital, which is in the province of Media, a scroll was found on which this was written, a record. In the first year of Cyrus the king, Cyrus the king issued a decree concerning the house of God at Jerusalem, let the house be rebuilt, the place where sacrifices are offered and burnt offerings are brought. Its height shall be 60 cubits, and its breadth 60 cubits, with three courses of great stones and one course of timber. Let the cost be paid from the royal treasury, and also let the gold and silver vessels of the house of God, which Nebuchadnezzar took out of the temple that is in Jerusalem and brought to Babylon, be restored and brought back to the temple which is in Jerusalem, each to its place. You shall put them in the house of God. Now therefore, Tattenai, governor of the province beyond the river, Shethar-Bozenai, and your associates, the governors who are in the province beyond the river, keep away. Let the work on this house of God alone, let the governor of the Jews and the elders of the Jews rebuild this house of God on its site. Moreover, I make a decree regarding what you shall do for these elders of the Jews for the rebuilding of this house of God. The cost is to be paid to these men in full and without delay from the royal revenue, the tribute of the province from beyond the river. And whatever is needed, young bulls, rams, or sheep for burnt offerings to the God of heaven, wheat, salt, wine, or oil, as the priests at Jerusalem require, let that be given to them day by day without fail, that they may offer pleasing sacrifices to the God of heaven and pray for the life of the king and his sons. Also, I make a decree that if anyone alters this edict, a beam shall be pulled out of his house, and he shall be impaled upon it, and his house shall be made a dunghill. May the God who has caused his name to dwell there overthrow any king or people that shall put forth a hand to alter this, or to destroy this house.

house of God which is in Jerusalem. I, Darius, make a decree. Let it be done with all diligence. Completion and dedication of the temple. Then, according to the word sent by Darius the king, Tattenai, the governor of the province beyond the river, Shethar-Bozenai and their associates did with all diligence what Darius the king had ordered. And the elders of the Jews built and prospered through the prophesying of Haggai the prophet and Zechariah the son of Iddo. They finished their building by command of the God of Israel and by decree of Cyrus and Darius and Artaxerxes, king of Persia. And this house was finished on the third day of the month of Adar, in the sixth year of the reign of Darius the king. And the sons of Israel, the priests and the Levites, and the rest of the returned exiles celebrated the dedication of this house of God with joy. They offered at the dedication of this house of God 100 bulls, 200 rams, 400 lambs, and as a sin offering for all Israel, 12 he-goats, according to the number of the tribes of Israel. And they set the priests in their divisions, and the Levites in their courses, for the service of God at Jerusalem, as it is written in the book of Moses. The Passover is celebrated. On the 14th day of the first month, the returned exiles kept the Passover. For the priests and the Levites had purified themselves together, all of them were clean. So they killed the Passover lamb for all the returned exiles, for their fellow priests and for themselves. It was eaten by the sons of Israel who had returned from exile, and also by everyone who had joined them and separated himself from the pollutions of the peoples of the land to worship the Lord, the God of Israel. And they kept the feast of unleavened bread 7 days with joy, for the Lord had made them joyful and had turned the heart of the king of Assyria to them, so that he aided them in the work of the house of God, the God of Israel. The book of Zechariah, chapter 4. Fifth vision, the lampstand and olive trees. And the angel who talked with me came again and waked me, like a man that is wakened out of his sleep. And he said to me, "What do you see?" I said, "I see, and behold, a lampstand all of gold, with a bowl on the top of it, and seven lamps on it, with seven lips on each of the lamps which are on top of it. And there are two olive trees by it, one on the right of the bowl, and the other on its left." And I said to the angel who talked with me, "What are these, my Lord?" Then the angel who talked with me answered me, "Do you not know what these are?" I said, "No, my Lord." Then he said to me, "This is the word of the Lord to Zerubbabel, not by might, nor by power, but by my spirit, says the Lord of hosts. What are you, O great mountain? Before Zerubbabel you shall become a plain, and he shall bring forward the top stone amid shouts of grace, grace to it." Moreover, the word of the Lord came to me, saying, "The hands of Zerubbabel have laid the foundation of this house. His hands shall also complete it. Then you will know that the Lord of hosts has sent me to you. For whoever has despised the day of small things shall rejoice, and shall see the plummet in the hand of Zerubbabel. These seven are the eyes of the Lord, which range through the whole earth." Then I said to him, "What are these two olive trees on the right and the left of the lampstand?" And the second time I said to him, "What are these two branches of the olive trees, which are beside the two golden pipes from which the oil is poured out?" He said to me, "Do you not know what these are?" I said, "No, my Lord." Then he said, "These are the two anointed, who stand by the Lord of the whole earth." Chapter 5, Sixth Vision, the Flying Scroll. Again, I lifted my eyes and saw, and behold, a flying scroll. And he said to me, "What do you see?" I answered, "I see a flying scroll. Its length is 20 cubits, and its breadth 10 cubits. Then he said to me, "This is the curse that goes out over the face of the whole land, for everyone who steals shall be cut off henceforth according to it, and everyone who swears falsely shall be cut off henceforth according to it. I will send it forth, says the Lord of hosts, and it shall enter the house of the thief, and the house of him who swears falsely by my name, and it shall abide in his house and consume it, both timber and stones." Seventh vision, the woman in an ephah. Then the angel who talked with me came forward and said to me, "Lift your eyes and see what this is that goes forth." And I said, "What is it?" He said, "This is the ephah that goes forth." And he said, "This is their iniquity in all the land." And behold, the leaden cover was lifted, and there was a woman sitting in the ephah. And he said, "This is wickedness." And he thrust her back into the ephah and thrust down the leaden weight upon its mouth. Then I lifted my eyes and saw, and behold, two women coming forward,
The wind was in their wings. They had wings, like the wings of a stork. And they lifted up the ephah between earth and heaven. Then I said to the angel who talked with me, "Where are they taking the ephah?" He said to me, "To the land of Shinar, to build a house for it. And when this is prepared, they will set the ephah down there on its base." Chapter 6, 8th vision, 4 chariots. And again, I lifted my eyes and saw, and behold, 4 chariots came out from between 2 mountains, and the mountains were mountains of bronze. The first chariot had red horses, the second black horses, the third white horses, and the fourth chariot dappled gray horses. Then I said to the angel who talked with me, "What are these, my lord?" And the angel answered me, "These are going forth to the four winds of heaven, after presenting themselves before the Lord of all the earth. The chariot with the black horses goes toward the north country, the white ones go toward the west country, and the dappled ones go toward the south country." When the steeds came out, they were impatient to get off and patrol the earth. And he said, "Go, patrol the earth." So they patrolled the earth. Then he cried to me, "Behold, those who go toward the north country have set my spirit at rest in the north country." The crown and the branch. And the word of the Lord came to me, "Take from the exiles Heldai, Tobijah, and Jediah, who have arrived from Babylon, and go the same day to the house of Josiah, the son of Zephaniah. Take from them silver and gold, and make a crown, and set it upon the head of Joshua, the son of Jehozadak, the high priest, and say to him, 'Thus says the Lord of hosts, behold, the man whose name is the branch, for he shall grow up in his place, and he shall build the temple of the Lord. It is he who shall build the temple of the Lord, and shall bear royal honor, and shall sit and rule upon his throne. And there shall be a priest by his throne, and peaceful understanding shall be between them both. And the crown shall be in the temple of the Lord as a reminder to Heldai, Tobijah, Jediah, and Josiah, the son of Zephaniah. And those who are far off shall come and help to build the temple of the Lord. And you shall know that the Lord of hosts has sent me to you. And this shall come to pass, if you diligently obey the voice of the Lord your God." The book of Proverbs, chapter 20, verses 8 through 11. A king who sits on the throne of judgment winnows all evil with his eyes. Who can say, "I have made my heart clean, I am pure from my sin"? Diverse weights and diverse measures are both alike an abomination to the Lord. Even a child makes himself known by his acts, whether what he does is pure and right. Father in heaven, we give you praise and glory. Thank you so much for this day. Thank you for once again speaking to us through the prophet Zechariah, as well as revealing to us your plan and your will through the writings of Ezra. We thank you and we give you, just give you our thanks. Yeah, we thank you and give you our thanks, to be redundant, because you're a good God. And this day, every day, we want to begin the day with praise. We want to begin our prayer whenever we approach you, to let Judah go up first, to let praise go up first. And whether we're praying these words and letting your words speak to us at the beginning of the day, the middle of the day, or the end of the day, no matter what time, Lord God, right now is the time to give you praise. So please, in the name of Jesus Christ, your son, receive our praise, receive our thanksgiving, and receive our very hearts in Jesus' name. Amen. In the name of the Father and of the Son and of the Holy Spirit. Amen. Gosh, Proverbs chapter 20. They're all great, of course. Duh. But verse 11 is just notable. They're all notable. Even a child makes himself known by his acts, whether what he does is pure and right. And isn't that just the truth? Is we can claim to believe X, Y, and Z, but if we really want to know what a person believes, we see how they act. If we can say, a person presents themselves as being virtuous, or they present themselves as being vicious, but how we get to know them, how we truly know what's in a person's heart, which of course we can't, because no one can know a person's heart fully. But what's in our heart is most often revealed, most clearly revealed by our actions. Also by our words. It's so interesting that Jesus says, from the fullness of the heart, the mouth speaks. And also from the fullness of the heart, one acts. And we realize that our actions are often this incredible reflection or revelation, really, of what is in our hearts already. And so, yeah, just a little note on the book of Proverbs. But for Ezra, today we went through a couple chapters, right? 5 and 6. We have a couple different things to note. One is that in chapter 4, the rebuilding of the temple was put on hold. And in chapter 5, it's resumed. Why is it resumed? Well,
this is where we have this incredible confluence in the coming together of the book of Ezra, as well as the books of the prophets Haggai and Zechariah, because chapter 5 begins with, now the prophets Haggai and Zechariah prophesied to the Jews who were in Jerusalem and Judah that basically, go start rebuilding. And the prophets of God were helping them. And of course, the officials, the people in charge, the people who have something to lose, they basically say, who gave you permission to rebuild this structure? And this is the genius. This is the beauty, because we already had Artaxerxes. We already had Ahasuerus. We forgot, they forgot that there was a guy named Cyrus back in the day. And Cyrus wrote a letter sent when he sent the people of Israel, the Jewish people, back to the Holy Land. He sent them with very, very clear instructions. And I just think, for those of you who your job is to be in the details, your job is to be in the woods, in the weeds, your job is all about sorting files and making sure those files are not only sorted, but also filed. That's why they call them files. And to keeping track of records. And you say, I'm just a cog in the bureaucracy. This is the most amazing thing. As the rebuilding of the temple, rebuilding of the walls of this going to happen ultimately, of the house of God, basically, is challenged. How does King Darius know how to act? Well, the people of Israel, the Jewish people say, you know, King Cyrus, he wrote down what we needed, and he wrote down what his intention was in sending us back to Israel, back to Judah and Jerusalem. And they were able to find the scroll. I mean, think about how crazy this is. In Ecbatana, they found the scroll from King Cyrus that said, here is what I decree. Send them back and also pay for all of it. And okay, again, once again, if you're someone who you hate the fact that you have to be stuck in the minutiae, you have to read every fine line, you have to dot and file and cross every T and all these kind of pieces, thanks be to God, because this is a bureaucracy at its finest, where you have Babylon, you have Persia, you have these kingdoms that had people who did the work that you do. And this makes all the difference in the lives of the people, the Jewish people, because someone kept the records, because someone filed them away, because they were able to find that record, and because they were able to read it. Darius not only said, yep, keep on rebuilding, like Cyrus said, but also, we are going to fund this. And you just think, what an incredible, incredible gift. After it gets done in a few years, the Passover is celebrated. And they just, as it says in chapter 6, verse 22, they kept the feast of unleavened bread 7 days with joy, for the Lord had made them joyful and had turned the heart of the king of Assyria to them, so that he aided them in the work of the house of God, the God of Israel. And just, what an awesome thing. Now, tomorrow, Ezra is going to show up and he's going to do even more stuff. He hasn't really been part of the story yet, but chapter 7 and beyond, he's going to make an appearance and he's going to help the people of Israel in a significant way. But we also have Zechariah, right? The prophet. And Zechariah, he keeps having his visions. We're pretty deep in the middle of these 8 visions. We got the 5th vision and the lampstand of the olive trees. And in this, the branch is a code. The branch is meant to signify or indicate this guy named Zerubbabel, which is really difficult to say. I'll tell you that right now. The hardest name I think we've come across is those 2 B's back to back, Zerubbabel. And one of the things that happens is in chapter 4, verse 10, it says, for whoever has despised the day of small things shall rejoice and shall see the plummet in the hand of Zerubbabel. And there's something about this that just, you know, it's very easy to get discouraged by what looks like no movement in our lives. It can be really, really easy to be discouraged by what seems like my life is insignificant. It's just day after day of stacking one little pebble upon the next. I'm moving one rock from the end of the field to the other end of the field. And it just seems like drudgery. It just seems like I'm doing nothing. It's the days of small things. And yet, we don't despise the day of small things, because at some point, you rejoice. And you see the plummet in the hand of Zerubbabel, because all those small movements, you coming back to Jerusalem, you beginning to build your house, beginning to rebuild the Lord's house, all these small things, it seems like nothing's happening. 20 years later, this is basically 20 years later, after we've already come back and there's no temple yet, all of a sudden, here comes the Lord who raises up the branch, who raises up Zerubbabel. And now you have a temple. And it's an invitation for all of us to not despise the day of small things, to not despise the fact that most of our lives are made up of small things. And that's just pretty remarkable. Speaking of the branch, there is a section in chapter 6 called the crown and the branch. And what happens is, from the exiles, Heldai, Tobijah, and Jediah take gold
in silver, make a crown. And you'd think that you'd take the gold and silver, make a crown, and set it on the head of Zerubbabel because he's the one who's leading the people. But instead it says, set it upon the head of Joshua, son of Jehozadak, the high priest. Why would you do this? Well, you wouldn't do this if you're looking for a strictly human reason for doing this. You would do this if this was a prophecy of Jesus. Why? Because Jesus is the high priest, right? He's the priest of priests. He's the high priest. He's the great priest who is crowned as king as well. And so in crowning Joshua, the son of Jehozadak, also we recognize that the name Joshua, Yeshua, is the name of Jesus. And so all these connections of this foreshadowing, this prophecy, this type of Jesus to come, which is the great king who's crowned. He is the king of peace. He is the Lord of lords. And he's also the great high priest. It makes sense. Yes, on a human level, crown Zerubbabel. He's the one who did all this stuff. But no, on a spiritual level, we realize that God is revealing something in crowning Yeshua, the son of Jehozadak, the high priest. He is the high priest who is also king, just like Jesus is the high priest who is also king. So kind of a neato kind of a situation right there. Oh man, what a gift to be able to journey with you. I'm so grateful for this community. I know that sometimes knowing that other people are listening helps you press play, helps you listen, helps you let the word of God wash over you. And I got to tell you, knowing that you're here, knowing that you're joining me with this helps me. I'm grateful because without you, probably wouldn't do this. You know, without you, I might have gotten stuck way back in day 30. But here we are on day 269, just grateful to the Lord and grateful for each other. So let's praise the Lord and pray to God for each other. I am praying for you. Please pray for me. My name is Father Mike. I cannot wait to see you tomorrow. God bless.

0: That was day 269 of Bible in a Year with Father Mike Schmitz. And now we'd like to share audio from a video called Is Swearing a Sin? With Father Mike from the Ascension Presents YouTube channel.
1: Hi, my name is Father Mike Schmitz. This is Ascension Presents. I made a video about taking the Lord's name in vain. People ask, in addition to that, about taking the Lord's name in vain. They say, what about swearing though? Like, so if cursing or taking the Lord's name in vain, I'm not sure the appropriate use of the term, but like, what about vulgar language? Like, what about swear words? What we typically consider to be swear words. Like, what about those? Like, are those sins as well? Because obviously taking the Lord's name in vain is a serious sin, right? Grave sin. We talked about that before. Well, what about like the words that are kind of just, you might call like off color words or off color language, that kind of thing. Would that be a sin? Because that seems arbitrary, right? It seems like, well, why these words? Because is there anything inherently bad about these particular words? And the answer, of course, is no, there's nothing inherently bad. Almost, very few of the words we call swear words or vulgar language actually have an intrinsic meaning to them. Or intrinsic evil to them, because they're words. I remember seeing an interview with Daniel Radcliffe, right? The guy who played Harry Potter. And he said, I love coming to the United States because I get to be in interviews. I get to be in rooms with kids and I get to say this particular word that in England, he says, is like, whoa, do not use that word on live television or do not use that word in public. And he's like, this is great. So it is, there's a certain degree of it being arbitrary. At the same time, it's not completely arbitrary. It's not completely arbitrary. So here's the kind of like what I would consider maybe the three ways or three reasons why some language could be considered, or could be actually go into the area of sin. Number one, obviously, if I use this word against someone or use it at someone, right? So I have all these examples that I would, if we were talking in person, I'd be able to gauge like how well you could take this and say the words. But you get what I mean, right? You get what I mean? When we're talking about your words at someone. I'm not going to use an example. I don't know what to say now. So I'm just going to let you go back into your reservoir of experience and remember the ways in which some people, or maybe you, have taken some of these words that are a little bit more on the vulgar side and have applied them at somebody. So not just a exclamation of surprise, hit my thumb with a hammer and say another word for poop, that kind of thing. But if I say to another person, eat poop and die, that would be bad too. But what I'm saying is using that language at someone. Okay, fine, moving on. Wow, I just said poop. Everybody poops. Number two is sometimes there's words that actually do have, they have an inherent or intrinsic connection to something good. Or they have a connection to something that is inherently good. Let's say it like that. So obviously, another word for feces, it's not inherently good. I mean, that's just a word for this thing. No big deal. But there is a lot of swearing that is connected to something that is not only good, it's holy, the sexual act. There are some swear words, obviously, as we know, that are connected with the sexual act. That is a holy thing. That's, again, it's not just good. It's not just, well, every animal does it. Well, yes, that's true. But as human beings, made in the image and likeness of God, entering the sexual act, like that's a not just good, helpful for procreation, but holy. So to use words that are connected to things that are holy would be an abuse of language, right? So that could be sin number two, or reason for sin number two. And the third reason is, third way, some vulgar language could be considered sinful is if it was used around or in the context of people that's kind of like around kids, around someone who was like, actually, that language is offensive. So in public, really, ultimately, when it comes down to it, I don't know how many times, I mean, you probably have this experience as well, where you're in public and you're at a restaurant or out the mall. I don't know the last time I went to the mall and you hear these people and they're like, we're like, whoa, that I haven't heard that language in a long, long time. Out and about where there's kids present, there are old people present, there's people around here that could be an offense against charity. In fact, the first one, the first example of using words at someone is an offense against charity as well. And this one using it in the context of like, people could be offended. People could be scandalized by this. This could be also an offense against charity. Why? Because words mean something. This is so important. Words mean something. And our words are, actually, Scripture says, only say the things people really need to hear, things that will help them. That we're called to use words to build people up, not to tear them down. Now, I know at the same time, sometimes swearing can be funny. Let's just say this right now. Sometimes using swear words can be funny. In fact, and sometimes it can spice up conversation. I understand this. I have some family members who are incredibly good at sprinkling a little bit of some, you know, what vulgar language into their conversation. And it actually kind of makes things funnier. So I tried this at one point when I was a sophomore in college. I decided, you know what? I'm going to start swearing a little bit. I'm going to start, you know, sprinkling some of those words that some of those people in my family use. And it's really funny into my conversation. And I tried for a couple months, actually, like, I'm going to do this. And then at one point, I realized really, really quickly, oh, that's not for me. Like, that's just it. Sometimes out of some people's mouths, it's like, oh, that's kind of funny or whatever. And out of other people's mouths, it's like, that doesn't belong there. It's like the mustache. Just like the mustache, words mean something. Words matter. And the words we choose reflect what's in our hearts. The words we choose express and reflect what's in our hearts. So what is it that you and I want to express? What is it that you and I want to reflect? Are they words that are at best crude, or are they words that are the kind of words that build people up, the kind of words, the things that people really need to hear? I think you and I are meant to use words for the latter, not for the former. I think a lot of times the way we use vulgar language, it's not really meant to build people up.
0: 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With Father Mike from the Ascension Presents YouTube channel. 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
0: 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The catechism used is the Ascension edition of the Catechism, which includes the Foundations of Faith approach. You can follow along in any recent version of the Catechism of the Catholic Church. A reading plan and all Catechism in a Year episodes can be found at ascensionpress.com/CIY or on the Ascension app. As followers of Christ, each one of us is called to be a missionary witness. However, we can't just proclaim Jesus with our mouths. We must live out the gospel. Today, Father Mike talks to us about how we can't be faithful messengers if we're not living out that message ourselves.
3: Hi, my name is Father Mike Schmitz, and you're listening to the Catechism in a Year, where we encounter God's plan of sheer goodness for us, revealed in Scripture and passed down through the tradition of the Catholic faith. The Catechism in a Year is provided by Ascension, who produced and funded this program. In 365 days, we'll read through the Catechism of the Catholic Church, discovering our identity in God's family as we journey together toward our heavenly home. This is day 269. We're reading paragraphs 2044 to 2051. Some nuggets today. You know, tomorrow, I shouldn't get ahead of myself, but tomorrow we're going to start this new adventure. And the new adventure is the commandments, the Ten Commandments. And now, you know, you think we're just going to jump right into the Ten Commandments. No, we're going to give some context to the Ten Commandments. It's very, very important. Anyways, backing up, what are we doing? Today, we're talking about the moral life. Obviously, we've been talking about the moral life for the last number of days, but the moral life specifically as it relates to missionary witness. There are three paragraphs, 2044 to 2046, where this is just, it's so beautiful. You guys, you're going to hear it in just a second. Maybe you're reading ahead, if you're reading right in front of you with your Ascension Catechism. It's so powerful. And here's the very first line in paragraph 2044. The fidelity of the baptized is a primordial condition for the proclamation of the gospel and for the church's mission in the world. That is pretty profound. That the fidelity of the baptized, that all of us are called to be faithful. And that is the primordial condition for the proclamation of the gospel and for the church's mission in the world. And which means that we can't just say the truth. We have to live the truth. Isn't that just, this is remarkable for us. I can't just tell other people that, okay, Jesus is the Lord, unless I'm willing to live as if Jesus is the Lord. I can't just call others to this new life if I'm not willing to live this new life. No, that doesn't mean we have to be perfect, but it does mean that we are called to be faithful. Remember, I'm sure you've heard the very often quoted quote of St. Mother Teresa of Calcutta, who said, God does not call us to be successful. God calls us to be faithful. God does not call me to be successful. He calls me to be faithful. And yet at the same time, there is this recognition that we're not called to be perfect. We are called to be faithful. And ultimately, yes, Jesus says, be perfect as your Heavenly Father is perfect, but not in the perfectionistic sense, but in that sense of become who you are. Be who you've been called and redeemed to be. So when we are that, when we live like that faithfully, then the mission of Christ is accomplished in the world and the message of Christ is proclaimed to the world. So we're going to talk about that today, as well as some nuggets from 2047 to 2051. Less nuggets than last time, but still an abundance of five nuggets. So in order to launch into today, day 269, let's call upon our Heavenly Father in the name of Jesus Christ, his Son, and the power of the Holy Spirit. As we pray, Father in heaven, you are good and you are holy. You are the Lord above everything, and you are the God of the universe. You're also the God of our hearts. And we ask that you please don't just help in our lives. Help us not to just acknowledge that you are the Lord of the universe, but you are the Lord of our lives. Help us not only to profess you and profess belief in you and be faithful to you, profess our faithfulness, but actually to live that faithfulness, to live that belief, to live that trust, to live the life that you've called us to. And you've given us the power to live by the power of the Holy Spirit. Lord God, this day, we ask you to please meet us in our need, meet us in our weakness, meet us in our the reality, the fact that we are desperate for you. Meet us with your grace so that we can be true witnesses to this world of your love and the power that your love has to transform our hearts and transform your world. In Jesus' name we pray, amen. In the name of the Father and of the Son and of the Holy Spirit, amen. It is day 269. We're reading paragraphs 2044 to 2051. Moral life and missionary witness. The fidelity of the baptized is a primordial condition for the proclamation of the gospel and for the church's mission in the world. In order that the message of salvation can show the power of its truth and radiance before men, it must be authenticated by the witness of the life of Christians. The witness of a Christian life and good works done in a supernatural spirit have great power to draw men to the faith and to God. Because they are members of the body whose head is Christ, Christians contribute to building up the church by the constancy of their convictions and their moral lives. The church increases, grows, and develops through the holiness of her faithful until we all attain to the unity of the faith and of the knowledge of the Son of God, to mature manhood, to the measure of the stature of the fullness of Christ. By living with the mind of Christ, Christians hasten the coming of the reign of God, a kingdom of justice, love, and peace. They do not, for all that, abandon their earthly tasks. Faithful to their master, they fulfill them with uprightness, patience, and love. In brief, the moral life is a spiritual worship. Christian activity finds its nourishment in the liturgy and the celebration of the sacraments. The precepts of the church concern the moral and Christian life, united with the liturgy and nourished by it. The magisterium of the pastors of the church in moral matters is ordinarily exercised in catechesis and preaching on the basis of the Decalogue, which states the principles of moral life valid for every man. The Roman pontiff and the bishops, as authentic teachers, preach to the people of God the faith which is to be believed and applied in moral life. It is also incumbent on them to pronounce on moral questions that fall within the natural law and reason. The infallibility of the magisterium of the pastors extends to all the elements of doctrine, including moral doctrine, without which the saving truths of the faith cannot be preserved, expounded, or observed. All right, there we have it. Three quick paragraphs and five little nuggets there, paragraphs 2044 to 2051 to sum this up. Let's pause on this for a second. You know, I don't know if I've been apologetic in the sense of, you guys, we have to be open. We have to be docile. We have to allow the church to teach us and lead us and not be so resistant against like maybe our pet sins, if that's the way to say it, or our pet issues that we want to hold on to our will as opposed to here's the church that leads us and teaches us and guides us. there's been some element about that of just like, you know, here's the encouragement to not do that. And here in these last three paragraphs, 2044, 2045, and 2046, where the church in many ways explains why. Now, not only for our own salvation, not only sanctification, for our own salvation to be open, for our own salvation to be docile to the Lord and to his church, but also for the salvation of others. I mean, this is the reality, of course, is that, you know, as we said the other day, is that our faith, yes, is personal. We have a personal relationship with the God who is love. At the same time, our faith cannot be private. Our faith is communal. Our faith is actually meant to be. What did Jesus say? He says, you don't light a lamp and put it under a bushel basket. You put it in a place where it can shine for all to see. A city set on a hill cannot be hidden. That you are the light of the world. You're the salt of the earth. We have to give witness to the Lord. We have to give witness to his goodness by a life that's transformed. Now, we don't obviously don't do that just to be seen, but we have to allow the way that God has transformed our hearts and transformed the way we live. We live that freely. And by living that freely, we become witnesses. And this is so important. Let's review. Paragraph 2044, once again, that first line, the fidelity of the baptized is a primordial condition for the proclamation of the gospel and for the church's mission in the world. Going on to say this, and why? In order that the message of salvation can show the power of its truth and radiance before men, it must be authenticated by the witness of the life of Christians. This is so important. It's authenticated that when your life and my life is transformed, because why? Because we're just as broken as everyone else. Like we're just as needy as everyone else. We're just as rotten in some ways. You know, not ontologically rotten, but you know, we've been made so good in God's image and yet we've been broken, right? We weren't fallen. We're not depraved, but we are deprived of God's glory, right? We're not depraved, but we have that brokenness. And therefore, when we exhibit, when we demonstrate, when we live in such a way that our lives have been transformed by the way that we live, we reveal the power of God, that the message of Jesus Christ and the power of the Holy Spirit that truly works is authenticated in our lives, in your life. And that's the thing. This happens all of the time where I'll talk to people who will say, you know, yeah, it was this person down the street and they're just a normal person. They have a normal job or they're a stay-at-home parent or whatever they are. But they seem to have something that I long for. Maybe that's something. Maybe that something is a certain peace, right? Maybe that something is a certain joy or a certain kind of contentment, a certain trust, even in the midst of pain and suffering and dilemmas. And they say, what is that? Where does that come from? They ask the question. Now, some of us, some people have all of those things. Some Christians have all peace and joy and wisdom and this ability to be unflappable in the midst of life's assaults. But at times you might say, I have peace and I have wisdom, but I don't have the joy of the Lord that I wish I had. Well, again, keep in mind, those things are fruits of the Holy Spirit. And my guess would be, and we talked about this before, my guess would be that you have more joy than you would have if you didn't have Jesus, especially when we can turn this back on ourselves and say, how could I possibly be a witness to Jesus? How is it possible that my life could authenticate the truth of the gospel when I look at myself and I was like, well, I know I'm called to have peace, but I have so much worry. I know I'm called to have joy, but there are so many things that bring me down. I know I'm called to have this wisdom in the world, but sometimes I feel like a fool. Or I know that I'm supposed to be gentle. I know that I'm called to have the fruit of the spirit of gentleness. And yet sometimes I can be really abrasive. Well, keep this in mind. Two things. One is the Lord God has probably given you more gentleness than you would have if you didn't have him. More joy than you would have if you didn't have him. More wisdom and more peace than you would have if you didn't have him. And next is, here is God who says, yes. And the fact that you don't have as much as you want, as much as the world around you needs, is simply a reminder that you still need me. And that's good news. Even when it comes to this missionary witness that we're all called to, the fact that God's still working on me is a good thing, because it reminds me that I still need his grace. It reminds me that, okay, he's not done with me yet. And I have still so far to go. And it brings me back to this place of humility and brings me back to that place of a child who says, Father, I still need your help. Because if the call is to be a missionary witness by my moral life that's been transformed, and I look at my moral life and I say, what the heck? I have to keep going to confession for new things, for the same things all the time. How could I be a missionary witness? Well, the witness there is humility. The witness there is perseverance. The witness there is, even in the midst of my broken heart, my broken life, I haven't stopped asking the Lord for help. And that might be you today. You say, how could I possibly be a missionary witness when I keep having to go back to confession? How could I possibly, how could my life authenticate the truth of the gospel when I look at myself and I think, oh my goodness, I have to keep going back to the Lord and asking for his help. Well, that going back to the Lord is part of the missionary witness. I mean, just to realize that you know how deeply and how profoundly you need the Lord God, and you keep going back to him and not giving into discouragement and not giving into despair and not giving up, but living in hope. To live in hope and perseverance, to live in humility is also part of the missionary witness that also authenticates the gospel. Yes, it'd be amazing if all of us were perfect and all of us were just these shining paragons of virtue and this very, very clear witness to the world. We're like, wow, those Christians are perfect human beings, but we're not. And that's, I think in God's plan, that's a good thing. The fact that here I am a completely broken person. Again, not completely broken, not depraved, but deprived. A very broken person who I still need the Lord Jesus, Father Mike Schmitz, on a regular basis. Well, every moment for every breath. But also I keep needing to go back to him and saying, God, here I am again in confession. Bless me, Father, for I have sinned. It's been a week, 2 weeks, however long since my last confession. And I need your grace again because I'm not the witness that I want to be. But even that, going back to the Lord, is bearing witness to his goodness. Does that make sense? That is bearing witness to his goodness. But also, it reminds all of us that, okay, my moral life is not my private life. It gives witness to something. And this is the last thing here. Keep this in mind. When it comes to these commandments that we're going to launch into tomorrow, my moral life and your moral life, you can say, well, that's my business. Whose business is it that whether I agree with the church, believe the church, consent to the church's teaching on X, Y, or Z? Well, remember, yes, you have a personal relationship with God, but it's not a private relationship. Because you and I are Christians, just by default, de facto, you and I are witnesses to the world. Therefore, our actions have an impact on the world. And because of that, you and I are not free to pick and choose what we are willing to accept, what we're willing to believe, or willing to embrace when it comes to the church's teaching or the Lord's teaching. We have to give witness to the whole thing. Does that make sense? And so again, keep this in mind as we walk forward into these commandments, which will be some of them will be like, oh yeah, I knew that. And some will be, oh really, that's a new thing. Some of them will be like, wow, that's amazing. I can't wait to live this way. And some of them might be, that'll be really hard. Like, can I just be the exception here? And the answer, of course, is we're going to walk forward and we're going to say, okay, Lord, heal my heart. Teach me, guide me, lead me, guard me, protect me. Give me the grace to be able to say yes to you in all things, because it's not just your salvation and my salvation that are at stake. Our yes to the Lord also bears witness to the Lord's power and the Lord's truth and the Lord's goodness and love to the world. That's what's at stake. The mission of the church, which is the mission of Jesus Christ, is at stake when it comes to the moral life. And so again, not perfection, but at least fidelity, that faithfulness. Remember that the proclamation of the church, the fidelity of the baptized, is a primordial condition, not perfection, but faithfulness, which also means when I've fallen, help me, Lord, be faithful in coming back to you. That is a challenge, and we need God's grace for every step along the way. Therefore, guess what? I'm praying for you. Please pray for me. My name is Father Mike. I cannot wait to see you tomorrow. God bless.
0: That was day 269 of Catechism in a Year with Father Mike Schmitz. Did you know that the Catechism was written drawing from dozens of writings from Scripture, saints, popes, and councils from the entire history of the Church? All the quotes and references are tagged and labeled with footnotes throughout the chapters, showing us how the Church has tied each teaching to God's revealed Word. If you're ever interested in checking out some of those documents, maybe to see what kind of documents are referenced, or even to dig a little deeper into the topics by looking up the documents and reading more yourself, the footnotes and list of references are available in pretty much any edition of the Catechism. They're also part of the Catechism section of the Ascension app. And now I'd like to share audio from a video called, Do You Know Jesus? Are You Sure? with Tanner Kalina from the Ascension Presents YouTube channel.
6: Hey, I'm Tanner Kalina. This is Ascension Presents. Christianity is the only major religion where the central figure claims to be God. No other religion can claim that. All the other central figures in the world's major religions claim to either be a prophet of God or to have some sort of divine revelation of God, but only Jesus claims to be God. And then within Christianity, only the Catholic Church and the Orthodox Church claim to be instituted by Jesus himself and to be infallible in their teachings, the two lungs of the church, as JP2 would say. So with this great gift, with the fullness of the truth, we have over 2,000 years of help and resources from the world's brightest thinkers, the world's most talented artists, the world's holiest people. We have such a rich and diverse database of information about Jesus and his church. It can be overwhelming to think about the amount of access that we have to all the prayers, all the commentaries, all the different explanations that we have. With truth comes an ocean of information supporting that truth. It can be so easy to know about truth rather than intimately knowing the person of truth. It can be so easy to know about Jesus rather than personally knowing Jesus. And this was the story for most of my life. For most of my life, I've at least tried to practice my faith. I first learned about Jesus when I was 5 years old. Thank you, Sister Ruth, rest in peace. But shortly after that, my mom and I got baptized together, and I thought I was always practicing my faith. I went to Sunday Mass every Sunday. Even when my family stopped going, I would skateboard to Mass. I went to Catholic high school. I went to confession when I knew that I needed to. I would say my prayers at night. I thought sainthood sounded tight. I was practicing my faith, sure, but I wasn't living my faith. It just stopped right there. And it wasn't until I moved into a house with five other dudes, all non-denominational dudes, and the way that they talked about Jesus, it was like they really knew Jesus. And so I started to ask myself, do I know Jesus? Do I know that I know Jesus? Am I confident that I know Jesus? And so I started pouring into the word, pouring into prayer. I decided to radically reorient my life, my work, my art, my friends, my schedule, even my surfing, everything around God. And it was there that I encountered Jesus. It wasn't this single moment. It wasn't this earth-shattering experience. It wasn't this whoa kind of thing. Just slowly and surely, he spoke to me. Slowly and surely, he changed my heart. I could see his work in my life. Things I couldn't say no to before, I could slowly start to say no to. Things I couldn't say yes to before, I could slowly start to say yes to. I came to know Jesus. And now I know that I know Jesus. I also know that I don't know him nearly as much as I should, or as I can, or as I will. But I know that I will continue to know him more and more and more. So do you know Jesus? Do you know that you know Jesus? You know, when I sit down with guys and I ask them, do you know Jesus? They immediately go, oh, yeah, dude. But when I ask, do you know that you know Jesus? I'm oftentimes met with a little bit of a pause. And these are guys that know all about the Summa Theologica, but they can't say what Jesus is currently doing and moving in their heart. In Genesis 4:1, it says, now Adam knew Eve, his wife, and she conceived and bore Cain. It's a type of knowledge that begets life. We are made to yada God. And that can sound weird. To use God and sex in the same sentence can be a little bit jarring to some people, but our faith is an all-encompassing faith. Our faith is a sexual faith. Our faith is a mental faith. It's emotional. It's physical. It's an all-encompassing faith. And we run into problems when we try to isolate these different parts of our life from our faith. When we fail to see our faith as sexual, we look to physical pleasure to fill some sort of need in us. When we fail to see our faith as emotional, then we cling to others to satisfy our emotional needs. When we fail to see our faith as mental, we can easily look to some psychotherapist as our guru healer guy. Our faith is an all-encompassing faith. Jesus wants to know you in every part of your life. And he wants to meet you in every part of your life. So how does he do that? How do you let him into your life? How do you know him? How do you know that you know Jesus? Acts 2:42. This is the blueprint to know Jesus. This is the early converts. It says, and they held steadfastly to the apostles' teaching and fellowship, to the breaking of the bread, and to the prayers. Those are the four habits right there. To the apostles' teaching, to scripture, to the teachings of the church, to fellowship, to the breaking of the bread, the sacraments, and prayer. These are the four habits that if we practice them, then we will grow in yada-like knowledge of God. These were the four habits I committed to when I had my encounter of Jesus. And I didn't know what I was doing at first, especially with prayer. I was like a caged lion. I couldn't sit still. I didn't want to be there, but I committed to them. And slowly and surely, Jesus worked on my heart. The teachings of the church, fellowship, prayer, and the sacraments. These are the four habits. Practice these and you'll come to know Jesus. I was opening up to a friend about a problem I was currently going through. And my friend asked me, do you know the Father? And I was so mad. Oh, I was so mad. You can imagine. I had just changed my whole life around this person, Jesus. And here I was being asked if I knew the Father. But then I realized there are three persons in our one God, the Father, the Son, and the Holy Spirit. And we are made to be in a relationship with each of those three. We're made to be intimate with each of those three. Mother Mary is the great example of how to have a relationship with each member of the Holy Trinity. She's the daughter of the Father. She's the mother of the Son. And she's the spouse of the Holy Spirit. She knew God in his fullness. And likewise, we need to know God in his fullness. Our faith is an all-encompassing faith. Every relationship that we have on earth is a reflection of our relationship with God. The relationship that we have with our spouse is a reflection of our relationship with God. The relationship that we have, or at least that we should have, with our earthly father is a reflection of our relationship with God. The relationships that we have with our siblings, with our friends, all of these are reflections of our relationship with God. Our God is an all-encompassing God, and every relationship that we have is a reflection of our relationship with God. I'm still trying to know God more and more. I don't all of a sudden know everything he's doing in my life and why, but I know that I will continue to try and know him more. That's my life's mission. That's my life's journey, and that's your life's mission. That's your life's journey. So ask the Father to know him. Ask the Son to know him. Ask the Holy Spirit to know him, and practice the four habits, the teachings of the church, fellowship, the sacraments, and prayers, and you will come to know that you know Jesus. Know that you know Jesus. There's no greater confidence to have. Get after it, y'all. Let's go. Woo!
0: 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Are You Sure? 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

0: that forever be praised, blessed, loved, adored, glorified, the most holy, most sacred, most adorable, most mysterious, most ineffable name of God, in heaven, on earth, and in the nether worlds, by all the creatures coming forth from the hands of God, and by the sacred heart of our Lord Jesus Christ, in the most holy sacrament of the altar, fiat.
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I know we mention it each week, but we also want to celebrate the beatification of Archbishop Fulton

0: Over here because of Bishop Sheen to America's Apostle, celebrating the life and legacy of Blessed Fulton J. Sheen. I can say it right. And that book is available through EWTN's religious catalog. And welcome, Father Spitzer. It's great to see you again and to
1: good
0: be
1: to
0: here with
1: you.
0: Us on EWTN's programming. It'd be nice if I could say Archbishop Sheen's name better than that, but anyway,
1: yeah.
0: Well,
1: he'll
0: forgive me if you'll kick things off with a prayer. That'd be great.
1: Absolutely. In the name of the Father and of the Son and of the Holy Spirit,
0: amen.
1: Heavenly Father, we give you thanks for your many blessings to us, the blessing especially of our ministries and our ability to serve in them. We ask you now to send your Holy Spirit down upon us, Doug, myself, our whole staff and audience this day, so that everything we do and say will be brought to fruition in your will for the good of your people, your church, and your kingdom. We ask all of these things through Jesus our Lord. Amen. And Mary, seat of wisdom, and Archbishop Fulton Sheen, pray for us. In the name of the Father, and of the Son, and of the Holy Spirit. Amen.
0: Amen. Yes, it's finally coming to fruition. So,
1: and we, yes,
0: after a long hike to get it there, and I think for somebody who really helped the American Church over the years, and I'd like to say
1: his
0: mantle was picked up by Mother Angelica, and hopefully we're doing the best we can to carry on her mantle as well. Here's a couple of stories out there I wanted to get to. Catholic parents fighting for custody of their trans teen whose school helped to transition without their knowledge. This is out of the New York Post. And, of course, speaking of Massachusetts, we were talking last week, but Catholic parents in Massachusetts are fighting for custody of their trans teen whom they say authorities illegally snatched from their care for secret gender-affirming treatments. A story goes on to say that they were completely cut off from their 17-year-old daughter, whom Child Protective Services removed from their care in 2024, alleging because they would not recognize the biological female as a boy. This is according to them. The staff at Sophie's High School in the town of Northborough exposed the child to LGBTQ teachings and topics that conflicted with our Catholic beliefs. Eventually counseled her on your own gender transition. This is the parents speaking. Couple said they had no idea what was happening to the school, alerted State Child Protective Services, which then took her from their care. They're fighting to keep Sophie from receiving high doses of testosterone. We're actively fighting to keep them from really poisoning this young lady. That's what their lawyer said. So interesting, close to home.
1: Oh, yeah. Well, boy, I certainly hope that first that they win the case. But if they don't, I think this could be appealed all the way to the Supreme Court. It's outrageous.
0: Mm-hmm.
1: So I truly hope, you know, I mean, talk about, you know, moving the whole scope of, you know, custodianship from the parents to the school. It's everything that, you know, this country has stood against for 200 years. And now you've got this complete change. I can't believe if the lower court does not reverse this terrible situation and does not prohibit it going forward, then I certainly hope that it gets appealed right up to the Supreme Court so we can get a precedent on this. And it's outrageous. It certainly goes contrary to everything, our freedoms, especially parental freedoms, to raise up children according to their own religious practices stand for. A 17-year-old is still under parental custody. The high school has no right to assume parental custody, and certainly the state has no right to interfere to take away custody from the parents who are doing nothing else than trying to protect their child according to the best notion that they have. And of course, in this particular case, just waiting, you know, if she wants to do something when she's 18 and out from under their domain, that's fine. But rushing into it is totally unnecessary. And it's a total usurping by the state of parental power, the usual deal that takes place when bureaucrats are given moral authority, mm-hmm. who seem to have less and less of it as time goes on. They just become the pawns of these ideologues that are forming this nonsensical non-morality. Mm-hmm. All I can tell you is I hope this just gets reversed.

0: But if it doesn't on the lower court level, let's let the appeals start happening. This is a good one. I think it needs to be appealed all the way to the top. Let's get a Supreme Court precedent that doesn't allow this to happen going forward.
1: Right, right. Absolutely. You know, it's amazing. Sometimes you wonder, considering all the other things that are going wrong with criminal justice system and things running wild in society, that they have all this time to worry about what's going on inside one particular family. Yeah. But anyway.
0: Yeah. Anyway. Oh, no, it's every bureaucrat wants power, you know, to heck with subsidiarity, right? They want power to you know, interfere in everything and in every way, you know. And, of course, they don't have a morality. They certainly, you know, as I said, they react to political ideologues, and, and that's who pays the check.
1: Right.
0: You know, and writes the check. So, I mean, all I can say is I hope this is reversed. It's a terrible, terrible initiation of a trend that would be utterly destructive to parental rights going forward in the nation.
1: Right. Speaking of parental actions, and this in a positive one, sainthood cause for Virginia Farmer, who saved his son, moves forward. And I think if people remember this story, the sainthood cause of Tom Vander Woody, I apologize, I'm not sure how to pronounce his last name, is moving forward. It could be Wood. According to his home diocese of Arlington, Virginia, the father of seven sons died. Remember, just trying to save his youngest son, Joseph,
0: Who was taking him out of a sewage tank or something?
1: Like a sewage thing with his Down syndrome son. When Joseph, a teenager at the time, fell in the septic tank, Tom climbed into the tank with him, pushing him up toward the surface away from the toxic fumes, saving his son's life. Tom, 66, died on September 8th of 2008 in the accident, behind his wife and seven sons. Bishop Burbidge says, "We see in the life and death of Thomas a sincere response to the Christian call to sainthood. When you move forward in this cause, it's not just because of that one heroic event, but also the day-to-day faithfulness as a husband, as a father, a citizen, and a man of God." So a shout out to somebody who really sacrificed their life for their child by pushing them up while they died, or ultimately died because they could have saved themselves, and they chose to save their son.
0: Yeah, exactly. Right. Nope, it's a truly heroic virtue for sure.
1: Right,
0: for sure.
1: Speaking of martyrdom, in a different way, there's an article in Crux, Century of Martyrdom. Vatican Commission has recorded death of over 1,700 martyrs in the 21st century. Now, it is a little different, a little broader than it used to be as a definition. As people remember, Pope Francis had made some changes in understanding becoming a martyr. A new Vatican Commission meeting Tuesday in Rome has recorded the deaths of over 1,700 in the 21st century, including Christians from other denominations, between 100 to 150 new names being added this year. And basically what that encompasses is a lot of what's going on in Africa, bloodshed there. They said that many people were killed for reasons related to drug trafficking, deforestation, or opposing the exploitation of natural resources. Okay. He also said a number included missionaries and lay faithful, and that the common denominator in the case was that it became inconvenient to those who control illicit activities. So again, it's kind of a much broader understanding of martyrdom than maybe what we're used to. But it does show that in one sense, that the amount of persecution that's going on, even if you know, of Christians, certainly for their faith
0: in the Middle East and in Africa
1: is you know, totally unreported, or when it's reported, it's, you know, kind of played down as being, well, you know, both sides do it, and it's, you know, this kind of a thing. So let's get to some people's questions a little earlier in this show. Dear Father Spitzer, you have outlined how you believe mitochondrial Eve and Y chromosome Adam were living around 200,000 years ago, and that our first ensouled ancestors were around 60,000 years ago. Can you explain what this timeline, when and how the original sin first occurred and entered into our earthly condition, Dave? So.
0: Yeah, Dave, I don't think the original sin was committed by our what we call genetic parents. That's mitochondrial Eve and one chromosome Adam 200,000 years ago. Mm. If they didn't have a soul, they were not capable of it. Right. However, I think with our first parents there, I'm going to call them ensouled Adam and Eve. Mm-hmm. There's not a name for them, but they are the ones that are the precursors to the great leap forward 60,000 years ago. Now, ensouled Adam and Eve, I think there are seven capacities of human beings that are not reducible to physical processes and structures that imply that the human beings have a transphysical soul. So that part of it, 60,000 years ago, I think a reasonable circumstantial case can be made, because right at that time, we can see the beginning of mathematics, we can see the beginning of genuine religious interest, the figurines of gods and goddesses, etc. And we can also see the formalization of what we call complex grammars, where you actually have predication, and also you can have, you know, direct objects and indirect objects, which require, you know, purely relational ideas that bring things together, that they describe relationships and groups, which are truly abstractions. There's no sensorial correlate to stand for, and yet we know all of these relational terms, and they're basically 98% of our vocabulary. Mm-hmm. Are all these relational terms, which can, you know, be used as predicates, direct object, indirect objects, etc., all the grammatical terms, all the mathematical mm-hmm. terms. So you can see that this complex language is happening because there's complex analytical systems that are being created, not just for irrigation and for villages and so forth, but also in technology, which takes place right at this time. So we begin to see all kinds of complex weaponry. Mm-hmm. We now begin to see flints that can be used with one hand that are being created, fishing hooks. Mm-hmm. Then we've got all kinds of mariner technology. So people are creating boats of various kinds, and, you know, they're going across, you know, the straits into from Africa, you know, up into China and up into Europe on the other hand, and then, you know, from Asia down to Indonesia. So they've got some way of locating stars. They've got all kinds of things that are happening. In addition to that, as I said, you know, for literally 140,000 years, our genetic ancestors, they were doing nothing of any interest. I mean, hanging out at the border of Angola and Namibia, basically, for 140,000 years. Yeah, they had some better hatchets and a few other things, mm-hmm. But, you know, basically stone hatchets and things of that nature. But then suddenly, 60,000 years ago, they stop being sedentary. They go literally up to the northern Africa. They then, you know, cross over into Asia. They go down to Indonesia on boats. They go into Europe. They go all the way up to the northernmost point of Europe, cross the Arctic land bridge, mm-hmm. go over the Arctic land bridge, all the way down to the southernmost point of South America, what we call South America today. And of course, they do this in like 20 to 25,000 years. I mean, they literally eliminate the whole Neanderthal population. They were so far superior to anything that happened. They start burying their dead. They do all these things mm-hmm. that indicate that they have all seven of those capacities that cannot be reduced to physical processes and structures. They have analytical and mathematical capacities. They have complex linguistic and predication capacities. They also, of course, have, you know, not just the ability to do all those things, but they have self-consciousness. Mm-hmm. And not only self-consciousness, but they also have the capacity for, you know, religion, what we call a spiritual sense. Mm-hmm. They have obviously a sense of the transcendentals. They obviously have great aesthetic senses, which they did not have before. Painted jewelry, all mm-hmm. kinds of cave paintings that reflect artistic interest, bone flutes, mm-hmm. all kinds of musical instruments, etc. Mm-hmm. You start seeing the proliferation of all of these things, and they're putting these things as grave goods into the graves with people, indicating that they have a sense of eternal life, mm-hmm. so some kind of a life beyond physical reality, etc. So all these things are just having a whoom just at 60,000 years ago, what anthropologists call the Great Leap Forward. Now you look at that and you go, okay, you know, this is really interesting. I think there's a soul here. Well, what happened there? You know, when you got this interest in religion, what do you start finding? Taboo sticks and things like of that nature. So morality that's linked to a transcendent entity, we would, of course, call that God today, but in this case, there'd be gods and so forth. But there is a morality that they're, you know, marked by these taboos. And so you can see, you know, right there, this interest in a moral code, or at least in what not to do, that's possible for them to do, and how they link it to religious worship. That's all happening at one point. I think this is the point where the soul enters into what I would call the first couple, in souled Adam and souled Eve, where all of a sudden all linguistic things are transformed, etc. God's going to have to give a soul to every single human being after that time, because you can't get it from a biological evolutionary process. You can't inherit a soul biologically. It's a transphysical reality, and you're going to need a transphysical cause like God to create a transphysical reality like a soul in every individual human being. Right at that point, when people have that religious and moral cognizance, I think that's where the devil is, right at their elbow. It's right at that point that now human beings are capable of being idolatrous. They would want to be like God. They would, you know, be jealous of, you know, the gods having something they don't have. They would be jealous, you know, there'd be some sense right there at this juncture, because of the soul that they have, to envy not only one another, but to envy God. I think, you know, this narrative in Genesis, although of course they're using metaphorical language in the Genesis 2, Genesis 3 narratives, right? You can see pretty clearly, though, there's a genius there, and there's inspiration, divine inspiration there, because of course the whole idea that the evil spirit comes right away once they're enlightened, right? Once they have this soul, he comes over and he goes, yeah, no, I mean, you know, God's got all these things you don't have. What did he tell you about that tree out there? You know, well, that's going to get this the tree of knowledge of good and evil. Oh, okay. You know, so, you know, the reason he doesn't want you to have that fruit is, you know, he wants to be superior to you. And you can be just like him, just like God. And so, of course, he tempts them right away, you know, to go ahead. You know, look, it's delicious. Eve, in the portrayal, of course, she takes it first and Adam second, but whatever the case is, some kind of original sin, some kind of original disobedience to a command. Like we have, like our conscience reveals that we have a moral law within us. How could God have created and souled Adam and Eve with a soul which would not have a conscience equivalent to ours? Where we do know what is good and evil interiorly. We have a sense of what is right and wrong. We know that, you know, murder is you know, of an innocent person is wrong. We got this sense interiorly. We've got this sense of, you know, we should be obedient to God and adhere to what we think and our conscience is telling us. And clearly, there was, of course, an evil spirit right at their elbow the minute they get a soul. You know, I've got news for you. You know, God's got more than you, or whatever the temptation was. But there was an original disobedience, all right. I have no problem believing that. But I don't think it occurred before 60,000 years ago, because pretty much they didn't have the capacity, the soul, the conscience, to perceive this and know that they were being disobedient to God. And willfully, they had to have freedom. That requires a soul. They had the freedom to commit that act of disobedience for their own sake over against obedience to God. They'd have to have all those things in place, and that would require a soul. And that, I believe, a reasonable, responsible case can be made, occurred about 60,000 years ago, where we became categorically different human beings.
1: So why is it then, and people have said this and you've talked about it, but I mean, it's like, well, you know, Adam and Eve, you know, they did this sin and they should be held accountable. Why did the rest of us all get screwed, so to speak, as they say?
0: Because it's not a morally culpable sin, right? So we're not stuck with the moral culpability. They lost a capacity. In other words, they had a much more transparent access to their conscience. They had a much more transparent contact with the numinous, that is to say, God's spiritual presence within them. Their very transparent capacity to connect with God and to connect with conscience and the morality and to link the two of them, you know, that we believe in faith. You can't prove this anthropologically, or certainly can't prove it through, you know, what's happening that would indicate that they have a soul, but you can prove that there was something originally there that gets lost.
1: Okay.
0: So there's a haziness now, you know, that direct intuitive contact with God and, you know, that direct contact with conscience is now obscured by what we would call concupiscence. So, yeah, there's a basically a loss that takes place that makes moral adherence much more obscure. Is it totally bad? No. Catholic doctrine, we're not Calvinists, right? So Catholics believe that, you know, human beings are still at least 51% good, maybe more, but we're not put at a what we call a Calvinistic deficit, so that we went from 100 to zero in our moral capacity. God still gives us moral capacity, still gives us freedom, and because of that, he's not going to take away all that we need to act freely and well. Our conscience is still quite powerful. Our experience, our interior experience of the numinous and the sacred is still quite powerful, and the connection between those things. So we basically say that human, that for the Catholic Church, human beings are about 51% or more,
1: right?
0: At least 51% good, and they remain good sufficiently free so that we can choose the right thing, but it's harder for us to do it, and that is the pain of original sin.
1: Okay. Another question for you, Father. Dear Father Spencer, I work for a public university where sharing my faith is something that would not be acceptable. How can one share the faith in a situation where one cannot openly proclaim the gospel to others? Leo.
0: Well, Leo, I think there's three things that you can do. One of the things is there's clubs all over campus. So in a public university, you can have a Christian fellowship club. You can have a chapter of Focus. You can have a chapter of the Knights of Columbus, or something of that nature, and you can volunteer to be part of, you know, whatever club this would be, right? You could be a faculty advisor, you could be a staff supporter, right? Obviously, you know, the Catholic Club is not going to get a lot of funding from the actual university, right, in the student life budget, but nevertheless, the club can be there, it can hold meetings, and frequently when they do hold meetings, they can do this through their Newman Center. So you could actually participate and work, you know, in the Newman Center, or, you know, if you wanted to, you can always say, well, look, you know, if people want to have some reflection after class, you know, we could meet at the Newman Center or whatever, you know, that's a Catholic student campus ministry center. We could meet there, or if you want to have some reflection or prayer or something of that nature, you're sure welcome to my house to do that, so you don't have to use a school facility to do that. So there's all kinds of ways you can do that. And, you know, a lot of people, you know, who are at state schools do work with their Newman Centers. That's their university, Catholic University Campus Ministry Center. Or, you know, sometimes they're not, they're just called the Catholic Student Center, and they're not called Newman Centers. But you might look around for, you know, where that's possible. The diocese, even if it doesn't have a chapter of a Newman Center or a Catholic Student Center, oftentimes there's a place where the diocese is designated where the students can go to church. It's nearby to the university, and they do have, you know, all kinds of prayer services, as well as, of course, Mass but student activities. And oftentimes, Focus missionaries, who are, you know, they're no longer working for Focus, but they continue doing Catholic activities at the campus or something. They work with that church to organize, you know, getting students together for what are, you know, student activities, or to have meetings, or to at prayer groups or, you know, whatever it may be. So there's all kinds of ways. It just requires a little bit of investigation sometimes. But even publicizing that, you can't do it in your classroom, obviously, but you can help, you know, the student publicize, you know, oh, we've got a meeting of the XYZ club here that meets at the church, you know, Saint something, and we have these meetings on Sunday nights or every other Sunday night, you know, or putting a calendar on a bulletin board. I mean, there's bulletin boards, I tell you, all over campus, and then they have, you know, bulletin board, web bulletin boards, all kinds of things, where you can publicize those events. Not, of course, some people could rip down the signs or something, but you can still put them on bulletin boards, even if it's for, you know, Catholic club meet at so place. So there's all kinds of ways you can assist, but, you know, you just got to figure it out. And if you don't know, call up the diocese. Now, sometimes the diocese isn't doing anything. Now, that's pretty rare, but most of the time, if you have a big school and it's, you know, something state, so like Cal State School or University of, you know, whatever, California at whatever, those places do have diocesan people designated, you know, in either a Newman Center or a Catholic Student Center or a church that's nearby. So if they don't have that, so a lot of the community colleges and a lot of the other state colleges that are not, you know, such and such state or university of, you know, now when that happens, pretty much you could volunteer to organize something on your campus. You know, you find a church nearby that community college or, you know, that smaller state college, like, you know, City University of New York, right? That's different from SUNY, which is State University of New York. So if you got a CUNY school that doesn't have something, you could volunteer, you know, to actually get something going and find the pastor of the parish that's closest and see if you got a willing pastor who's willing to, you know, obviously, Sunday evenings, that's the time to have the student mass. You know, just have the student mass up there, and you can have maybe somebody from a focus group or an ex-focus missionary or somebody from the diocese who's willing to have a little meeting with the Catholic students afterwards and do something with them if there isn't that available from the Archdiocese or the diocese. So there's all kinds of things you can do, but you probably best to give the diocese a call, find out what they're doing, and if they're not doing something, you know, if you have some time, it'd be great if you could start up a little student group at the nearby parish. So, like I said, Sunday evening masses, the later the better. The mass we had the most attendance when I was president at Gonzaga and where I would always do the masses was the 10 o'clock mass.
1: At night?
0: And people go,
1: 10 o'clock at night?
0: Yeah, at 10 o'clock at night, the kids would, the students would come flocking in.
1: Interesting.
0: They absolutely, I mean hundreds of them would come flocking in. They loved it. And then they even had one at 10:30 p.m. Because right after, you know, at 11:30, all the kids were ready to go for cookies afterwards or to, you know, go somewhere. And they would meet. We had a dining hall where we rented it and had the after mass, you know, cookies. And, you know, the kids, they'll go till 12:30, you know, whatever, you know, after midnight. Would go there for exactly half an hour at midnight, ding, ding, my time's over, I'm out of here.
1: Well, there's a lot more energy in those times, so
0: And exactly.
1: I guess some sugar fix keep you going. With that, we're going to have to take a break. A lot of useful information there, Father, and stay with us, much more ahead.
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1: Thank you so much for staying with us for part two of Father Spitzer's Universe. Of course, as the program continues, you know, we got some additional questions for you. Dear Father Spitzer, how much trust should we place in the current political process and in our government to ensure the welfare of the population? How do we balance that with our faith and trust in God? This is Ann.
0: Well, Ann, you have to remember, you've got to watch out for yourself, too. And so I would say, first, become politically involved in good groups, you know, those who are trying to get a political agenda passed that's pro-religious liberty, that's pro-life, that's, you know, pro, you know, what we would consider to be pro-Christian morality. So there are all kinds of really good groups that are trying to do these things. And I would say, you know, nobody can shirk being politically active today. And I would definitely encourage trying to belong to a group like that if you have the time. Of course, family first, work first. Of course, you have to get those things done. Of course, your religious obligations and so forth. If you do have time left over, for sure, I would say get involved with a school board. I don't trust public school boards. I mean, they get away with murder if they have enough people like you who are participating in those school boards. But if there are people like you participating, it really makes for a safer moral environment and friendly, you know, religious liberty environment. So for all intents and purposes, you know, at the very least, get involved there. Of course, if your kids go to a Catholic school, I mean, or you're homeschooling them, you might not feel as strongly about that, but there are other ways of becoming involved in maybe pro-life or pro-religious liberty things, or, you know, just trying to, you know, watch out for not having moral agendas passed that are going to be not only corrupting for the souls of human beings, but also corrupting of the emotional health and the physical health of human beings, like transgenderism. You know, and things of that nature, which are so clearly terrible for emotional health and physical health. So the main thing is trying to become involved, I think, is really imperative. Don't be that trusting. Right. Do not be that trusting. Get involved and try to get informed. Right. Of course, EWTN's a great way. You know, National Catholic Register is a great way of getting informed. But there are all kinds of ways of, you know, if you're interested in ethics, I mean, just get Majus AI and just ask a bunch of ethical questions, you know, to get yourself on board. Right. You know, it'll give you a good, decent Catholic ethical answer to various kinds of questions. It, you know, it could be medical ethics questions, political ethics questions, religious liberty questions, whatever it may be. Majus AI can give you a pretty good answer from a Catholic philosophical, theological framework.
1: Right.
0: So I would say, you know, get informed, get involved. That's the best way. Don't be that trusting. That would be my view.
1: Right. Well, I think the one thing the COVID situation kind of demonstrated was that between the schools and the and the government with what was going on there. Especially, I think it gave an insight into, I mean, everybody's idea, at least mine from the 60s, was, you know, the school board's like the PTA, you know, I mean, it's the parents who are just kind of helping out at the school. And then you watch these school boards. Yeah. And you're trying to figure out, you know, what 1%
0: happened.
1: Yeah, I mean, talk about being from the fringe. You know, you're like, all these people are nodding along on these ridiculous concepts, and you're thinking, I thought this was like, you know, regular people here, that they're only their own little political, highly motivated people who are looking for themselves to be in positions of changing the culture, I think.
0: Well, yeah, no, fringe ideologues. They got onto those school boards so fast.
1: Right.
0: I thought it was like a network. Like, you know, how did they do it? How did they seize control?
1: Right.
0: Like in about 4 years. And, oh, during COVID times, that did accelerate a little bit, but way before COVID times,
1: sure,
0: they were already, you know, Johnny on the spot,
1: right,
0: and we were slow on the draw. Catholic churches, Protestant churches,
1: right,
0: we were slow on the draw to get there, and now I think we really got to,
1: right,
0: you know, get involved,
1: well,
0: make phone calls.
1: Right.
0: Get informed and active.
1: Well, we saw that clearly with the targeting of the DAs in multiple cities.
0: Yeah.
1: Where if you can't change the laws, just get the guy in charge who can decide what laws he wants to enforce. That's all.
0: Well, that's exactly right, and it's become obviously very, very, you know, selective,
1: right,
0: you know, about the laws they are enforcing, and it really goes right down political lines again.
1: Ideological,
0: you know,
1: totally, right.
0: Ideological lines,
1: mm-hmm,
0: exactly. So,
1: right,
0: you know, don't trust, you know, the government is meant to be, you know, we are a democratic republic. We were meant to, as citizens, enforce what we think should be the religious and moral norms.
1: Right.
0: We don't have to enforce a specific religion that would violate the First Commandment. The First Amendment.
1: Right.
0: The First Amendment, but not violate the First Commandment.
1: Right.
0: But the main thing, though, is that we want to make sure that, you know, our perspective, mm-hmm, is being represented, and we're not, mm-hmm, being squashed out of existence, which did happen for a good 15 years there.
1: Right, right.
0: We allowed ourselves to be squashed out of existence.
1: Right.
0: And boy, it was done blatantly. I mean, you know, brazenly. I mean, it was unbelievable.
1: Right,
0: you
1: know, I know.
0: So,
1: right. One more question before I get to the book. Dear Father Spitzer, it seems that when someone does something wrong today, it is excused as a mental health problem. No one wants to take responsibility for their own actions and choices. Is this really just a lack of discipline? And this is from Pat.
0: Pat, I know where this question is coming from, probably the case of the mother who killed her own children and, mm, you know, and used the mental problem, excuse. Now, I'm not saying we should discount the fact that there can be true mental problems that occur that make, mm, somebody unfree. But what our legal system needs in a big hurry, we've got to have some standard criteria, which needs to be put together, not just by psychiatrists and psychologists, though that is important to have their voice,
1: mm-hmm,
0: no question about it. But we also need philosophical and religious voices that are helping to put together criteria for freedom versus non-freedom, culpability versus non-culpability. And, you know, I don't want to make a determination. I wasn't sitting in the courtroom,
1: right,
0: you know, at the time. But there's something very, very odd indeed about every single juror except one, you know, not having a qualm about, you know, a mother murdering all of her children and doing it over the course of a certain amount of time, et cetera. Something is odd,
1: mm-hmm,
0: about, you know, what happened. I don't know if this was jury selection. I don't know what. But one thing we need desperately is like we had a uniform commercial code for,
1: right,
0: for commercial law. Why can't we have uniformity of, you know, establishment of criteria for freedom, which involves,
1: right,
0: religious and philosophical voices as well as psychiatric, right, and psychological voices, you know, that are there that put together a criterion that we can utilize with some uniformity.
1: Well,
0: the idea that in one court, you know, this is going to be, you know, forgiven completely. In another court, you know, it'd be a 12-0 verdict. All I,
1: right,
0: can tell you is there's something strange going on, right, here.
1: Well, I think part of the problem, too, with the mental illness defense is that if you could, hmm, say somebody was, you know, they committed the crime, but that was limited because of their mental state or something, so they were going to go to a psychiatric hospital for 20 years and couldn't get out, I think people,
0: yeah,
1: might feel like, okay, that's fair. But they know
0: that's different.
1: But that's
0: exactly
1: not the way it works. It works that somebody can go, mm-hmm, there, and 6 months later, somebody can decide that, you know, oh, you're,
0: yeah,
1: Twain,
0: they're
1: you're
0: ready to
1: you're,
0: be released.
1: Yeah, you're well.
0: Yeah.
1: And so people feel like,
0: yeah,
1: you know, how could you do that? And the other thing, I, yeah, think, is probably that kind of misguided compassion, or the idea that people say, well, you'd have to be crazy to murder your kids, wouldn't you?
0: Yeah, exactly.
1: How can you be in right
0: but
1: mind?
0: But you're not in your right mind, that is clear,
1: right,
0: when that is happening. But, you know, when we're talking about culpability for murdering a kid, that is a high standard.
1: Right.
0: In other words, you know, it's not that you have to be crazy when you're if you're going to murder your kids. There's many other reasons besides craziness for why you would murder your own kids. And of course, needless to say, we've seen many cases where, you know, a person is obviously bothered by their children. They're inconvenient. They want another spouse. There's, you know, the children are consuming too much time. I mean, there are all kinds of non-crazy reasons why someone would kill their kids. And so you have to get some kind of a criteria that makes some balance between you'd have to be crazy versus, wait a minute, what are all the other motives for why, you know, people murder their children that would be morally culpable motives for why you would do this? And of course, there's all kinds of mixtures of motives of one kind or another. So it's not just the fact that it has to be a pure moral motive, but what happens when you have mixed motives between, you know, or culpable motives versus mentally, you know, challenged motives. Right. And you got these mixtures, we kind of have some standardization.
1: Right. Well, the issue becomes, does that person still understand the difference between right and wrong? If they understand that, even if they're impaired, then usually they're held accountable.
0: Well, also, too, as you already put it, if they can present a clear and present danger to society, how can somebody just release them ad hoc on their personal authority from an, you know, a mental institution? Because, of course, if you do that and you release them from the mental institution, then, you know, you are responsible for the next murder that they commit. Mm. So if they really are so mentally impaired, then they might not just stop at their children. Why not just murder some other people? And how can you be so sure that they won't? Mm-hmm. And so, again, you have to have set time limits for keeping them off the streets so that they won't do harm to other people. Because if they truly were not responsible, then they could murder other people without that same culpability. Right. And that, why would we think they would be different? How are they going to be cured so instantly?
1: Right.
0: You know, you can't just say, oh, it was, you know, they had, you know, post birth trauma, you know, and so forth and so on. You know, yes, that can happen.
1: Right.
0: No question about it. But, you know, to say, well, now she's over it. She's no longer a danger, and put that decision into the hands of somebody else. It really is a wide open, you know, way of allowing somebody to get out from being penalized for a heinous crime as well. It could be. I mean, they might not be morally responsible, but certainly they can still present a clear and present danger.
1: Well, what you brought up is true. Somebody brought up an older case. I don't know how old it was. Exactly the same kind of thing. Mother killed the kids. You know, they kind of got off on that defense, got remarried a few years later and killed another set of kids or another kid or something along those lines. Yeah. So it's possible. Let's talk in a closing minutes here about science, reason, and faith. One of the things I wanted to mention, we were kind of talking first about the Old Testament, and we talked about earlier about, you know, what you brought to the scriptures besides here, this particular Bible, besides, you know, having a nice introduction and stuff. You've got these blue boxes all over the place. What are these blue boxes?
0: Yeah, the blue boxes are really explanations where I'm adding something. So there's a known problem or a known confusion in, say, a specific book of scripture.
1: Mm-hmm.
0: You know, and when there's a known confusion or a problem or a secular challenge or something, you know, that's been, you know, brought up, I try to address it either in the introduction to that book of the Bible, you know, or if it's a specific passage. So it's not a problem in the specific book of the Bible, but really it's with a passage in the book of the Bible, then I try to address it right there in the column. So right in the margins, I have this blue section, which explains, you know, okay, Luther, for example, he put in the word only here, faith alone, right? That's his addition, you know, there. And here's, you know, when it was added, and here's why it threw everything off in the theology, and here's the answer to that question. So, you know, we try to solve it right there, you know, rather than, oh, this passage looks like maybe, you know, they didn't believe that Jesus was truly God or something of that nature. So I bring it up right away and I just say, no, the Greek here does not allow for this kind of interpretation, though the English translation can allow for such an interpretation. So when people, you know, basically when they encounter what is normally a problematic thing, so let's suppose somebody attacks you and says, oh, there's no mention of tradition in the Bible. You know, right away, you know, you can just, you know, find out from my Bible, just go to the introduction to the New Testament and then just say, oh, there it is. You know, here are these two passages. Then you can actually go to the passages in my Bible, into the blue things, the blue sections in the margins, and you can actually see, oh, here it is. You know, we have it mentioned in Thessalonians. We've got it mentioned in Timothy. We've got, you know, all these things are, these passages are here, and you can see it clear as a bell right there in the margins. So my objective was try to make it as easy as possible. You know, Majus AI can give you the answers, you know, in brief, but if you want the big full explanation right within the biblical context, that's the good part about this Bible, those blue sections in the introductions to the books of the Bible, and also in the margins right next to the problematic passage.
1: Right. What would you say would be, you alluded to, what would be an example of one of the more problematic passages for people?
0: Oh, I would say, boy, there's just a huge number of them that come up. For example, in Genesis, you know, every single Genesis passage, you know, that disagrees with science and so forth. And you got to say that you've got to get out of that context. You got to go back into this context. What's the biblical author trying to say? Okay, here's what the scientific picture says. But you see, when you just let scripture do scripture, namely give us sacred truths necessary for salvation, and you let science do science, you know, give us, you know, empirical mathematical explanations of the physical universe, if you let the two things do, the so-called contradictions, they just melt away. So the main point, of course, is every single time you hit a passage, so, you know, they, people can go crazy. So the same thing with it. What is this Moses saying, kill every man, woman, and child? That completely disagrees with Jesus. How can you explain that? Bing, right there, when you hit that passage, you know, or sometimes, you know, somebody will present a passage to somebody, you know, with that, like, here you've got, you know, Lot lying with his daughters or something. How can that be in the Bible? And, so, you know, some secular critic comes and points this out. You've got to answer it. All you got to do is just turn to that passage in my Bible, and bingo. You know, the answer is there in the margins so that, you know, people can see, okay, this is a patriarchal narrative, and we're not talking about a post-Mosaic revelation. This is a revelation that goes back to the patriarchal period before Moses, before the post-exilic prophets, and before Jesus Christ. So, of course, there are some passages there where you see things that are unacceptable. And same thing with, like, when you see, for example, a passage where, you know, you raped my sister. I'm going in. I'm going to kill your whole village. Okay. Now, you look at that and you go, what in the world? You know, this is excessive vengeance. You know, Moses handled this with saying an eye for an eye and a tooth for a tooth, parody of vengeance. And Jesus answered this and just say, forgive 70 times, seven times, and so forth. But how can that be in the Bible? So you got to explain it in terms of the moral development that took place in three distinct stages in the Old Testament. And remember, the Old Testament, it represents 1,800 years of history before Jesus. And there were big changes. So the first, you know, of course, you've got the patriarchal period. You know, it's basically the God of Abraham. You've got this God, you know, the idea of El, you know, that's is kind of top of the pantheon God and, you know, and so forth there. But you don't have the clear Mosaic revelation of only one, no images of him and all the rest of it. It's not there yet. And so you can see things like, well, what's this Abraham, Abraham, sacrificing his own son? What can God be talking about here, making such a command? Or, you've got, in the book of Judges, some of the craziest things you look at and you go, what in the world? Mm-hmm. But of course, in the Abraham's case, it is definitely pre-Mosaic. Mm-hmm. And then, of course, you see the sacrifice of the daughter, the only daughter of this judge, when he defeats the Amorites, he basically says, well, I made this promise, that I would sacrifice the first person who came through the tent. Well, that's not Mosaic practice. That's not, has nothing to do with Moses. He's disobeying Moses, who said no human sacrifices. He's practicing the Canaanite practices. So this post-Mosaic thing of the judges, right? So the judges are out, they're conquering, this post-Mosaic practice. What that narrative is saying, see, if you take on those Canaanite practices and, start sacrificing human beings, the first person to come through your tent's going to be your only daughter, and you're going to think you have to sacrifice her when God would not only not expect it, but repudiate such a sacrifice on any level. So you've got to understand the context. So when you get to these passages, and there are a lot of them in the Old Testament,
1: right,
0: where people go, what in the world? But you've got that patriarchal period.
1: Right.
0: It's pre-Mosaic revelation. Then you have the Mosaic period, and that lasts for a long time, all the way until the exile. So Moses is, right, you've got from 1800 to 1200, that's the patriarchal period. Then you've got 1200, to about, 570, when you start getting a return from the exiles, the return of the exiles and so forth and so on. BC we're talking about here. And then you have that post-exilic prophetic period, and then you've got Jesus, and those four stages of moral development are very, very different from each other. And so if you don't have that in mind, and you don't see the progressive moral development that God is revealing himself gradually, first to a nomadic warrior society in the patriarchal period, and then to at least a systematic communal warrior society in the Mosaic period, and then the post-exilic society, which is less a warrior society, after the exile, and is much more a society of, people who are beholding to the Persians coming back and so forth. And then finally, Jesus Christ, who is the fulfillment of all revelation, which again, there are supersedings that are taking place in each period. And the whole idea that you have uniformity of moral development.
1: Right. And our period has ended for this week. So we finished the Old Testament. Next week, we'll be talking a little bit about the New Testament, if you'd give us your blessing on the way out the door.
0: Absolutely. And may Almighty God bless you with the true insight, inspiration, and intuition of Jesus Christ through his Holy Spirit that helps you to see the true revelation of the fullness of God's love and the fullness of God's law, the fullness of how we might move into the kingdom of heaven through the church, through her teaching, so that you might truly not only be part of the salvific process, but help others in their journey to salvation. In the name of the Father and of the Son and of the Holy Spirit, amen.
1: Amen. Be well, Father. We shall check in with you next week. Don't forget all about Father's books and DVDs through our religious catalog. And next week we'll continue with talking about this and kind of focusing a little bit on the New Testament side. And I'm Doug Keck. We'll see you next time in Father Spitzer's Universe.
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0: that forever be praised, blessed, loved, adored, glorified, the most holy, most sacred, most adorable, most mysterious, most ineffable name of God, in heaven, on earth, and in the nether worlds, by all the creatures coming forth from the hands of God, and by the sacred heart of our Lord Jesus Christ, in the most holy sacrament of the altar, fiat.
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Hello, Father Mitch Pacwa, and welcome to EWTN Live, where we bring you guests from all around the world. Our guest tonight joined the Jesuits in 1989 after achieving two planetary science degrees at MIT in Massachusetts, and then a PhD in the same field at the University of Arizona. He took vows as a Jesuit brother in 1991, and 2 years later began working at one of the world's oldest ongoing, longest ongoing astronomical institutions, which is the Vatican Observatory. During a long career as a researcher, scientist, and director of the observatory, he has come to see modern science as a powerful way to know God more deeply by understanding how creation works. His experience has shown him that science and faith are not opposed. Rather, as he'll talk about tonight, faith gives him a reason to pursue science. He's the author of a new book called A Jesuit's Guide to the Stars, Exploring Wonder, Beauty, and Science. He's also the director emeritus of the Vatican Observatory.

0: to do.
1: Whereas I just kept, you know, slogging away through Hebrew grammar and introduction to the Bible.
0: But you're also the head of one of the houses of philosophers.
1: So yes,
0: you had to deal with young Jesuits, and
1: yeah,
0: you survived it.
1: It was delightful, you know, working at the university and being the superior of that community was a good thing, good experience. I learned a lot from it. And you were there only a couple of years.
0: Just 2 years.
1: And you went on to the Vatican Astronomical Observatory. This is something that I don't think people know a whole lot about. Mm-hmm. When did the popes establish an astronomical observatory?
0: Well, in the sense, it goes all the way back to the medieval universities. If you follow what the medieval universities had, there were three courses, the trivial courses, mm-hmm. with the grammar school essentially.
1: Right, and when we use the word trivia, it means just the kind of things that you would learn from the early days, of your studies.
0: Rhetoric, grammar, and I'm blanking on the third one.
1: Music?
0: No, because that was...
1: Math?
0: That was part of the quadrivium, the second set.
1: Yes.
0: And that would have been arithmetic, geometry, music, and astronomy. Astronomy was already part of... These are the things you had to know before you could go on and study philosophy or theology. They assumed that you would have studied astronomy. Now, the real official time when the popes decided we're going to have an astronomer, the Council of Trent, and among the many things that it did, it specifically told whoever was going to be pope, fix the calendar. The calendar had been around since Julius Caesar.
1: Right. But that was back in the 40s BC, as I recall.
0: Right. And they understood that there aren't an exact number of days in the year. The year is from season to season to season to season through the four seasons in your back. And a day is from, you know, sunrise to sunrise. There's not an exact number of days to a season, but there's almost 365 and a quarter. So they thought, add a fourth day, add a day every fourth year, the leap year, and the calendar would pretty much work. And pretty much meant it was off by about a day every century. But who's going to care in 40 BC? Well, it's now 1500 AD, and the calendar's off by about 11 days. The other thing happening was people were traveling around the world and needed to know when religious holidays were going to be. The idea was Easter was the Sunday after Passover. Passover is the first full moon of spring. Spring is determined by the calendar, by the equinox. What happens if Passover is on a Sunday? Well, it's the following Sunday. What happens if you now have missionaries in China and missionaries in Peru, and it could be Saturday in one part of the world and Sunday in a different part of the world? Now what are you going to do? And how are they going to calculate it out?
1: Yeah, and the reason for that is there is an international date line.
0: We invented that.
1: Exactly.
0: But certainly that hadn't been invented yet.
1: Right. But they knew something about that.
0: They understood that the times are different. Well, what the Council of Trent said, fix the calendar. In order to do this, because astronomy is involved, the Pope hired a bunch of astronomers who formed a committee who did something that I think is unique in the history of committees. They came to a logical and sensible plan which had been proposed by somebody who was no longer on the committee because he had died.
1: That'll stop you.
0: And they agreed to somebody else's idea rather than saying, mine, it's all mine, which I was on the committee dealing with Pluto. Don't ask me about how committees don't work.
1: Yeah.
0: So, at that point, Christopher Clavius was asked to explain, in terms of the astronomy, in terms of the mathematics, and Clavius was a Jesuit priest, an expert in mathematics, and a friend of Galileo's, by the way.
1: Yes.
0: There were Jesuits doing astronomy at the same time as Galileo, which is why there was a rivalry, because, you know, who had discovered this first, who had discovered, who got this right or wrong.

0: And also, who got to name things.
1: Absolutely. Another big deal. Mm-hmm. The best book of the 17th century in terms of astronomy, after Galileo, was by a fellow named Riccioli, a Jesuit priest, who made a map of the moon and invented the nomenclature that we use today, that seas are named for moods, the Sea of Serenity, the Sea of Tranquility, and craters are named for famous and important people, like Crater Clavius, named for Christopher Clavius. Well, the most prominent crater on the moon, Riccioli names Copernicus, 20 years after the Galileo trial. And it's not that he was a secret Copernican, it's not even that he agreed with the Copernican system, because as far as he could tell, it scientifically didn't work. It took 100 years before they figured out, okay, I guess this is how it actually does work. But it's because he recognized him as being a good astronomer, one who really, you know, worked out how do you measure things and how do you calculate things in the sky. So there were astronomers working in Rome in connection with the popes, who of course were also the civil leaders of Rome. In the 1870s, there was a Jesuit named Secchi, Angelo Secchi, who put telescopes on the roof of the Church of St. Ignatius. Revolutionized astronomy with the things he did. He was the first guy to put a prism in front of the lens and measure the spectra of these astronomers, of the spectra of these stars, and show these astronomers that you can not only measure where the planets are and where the stars are, but what they are made out of. And he classified stars. He changed the question of astronomy from where are the stars to what are the stars. And he made such a great name for himself that when Garibaldi marched in on Rome, confiscated his observatory, they let him continue working there because it would have been a scandal for the new Italian government to kick him out. He dies. The new pope, Leo XIII, comes in, and he's faced with two new problems. One, how do I convince the rest of the world that the Vatican, which is now just the area around St. Peter's, is still independent of Italy? Italy wouldn't say so. And how do I counter this brand new idea, this Victorian idea, that the church is obsolete, that electricity and steam engines are going to solve all of our problems? Who needs religion? And religion is just a drag because they've rejected science. Look what they did to Galileo. And look what they did to Galileo. And then there's Galileo. And they always talk about Galileo because they can't come up with anything else. So he starts this observatory in 1891.
0: So one of the issues is that there had not been an ongoing, you know, animosity between the church and the scientists.
1: If here at the Vatican Observatory, we've got, you know, the books going back to basically anything dealing with science that's printed with a printing press, the Vatican libraries gave to the observatory. And that includes the full run of the Philosophical Transactions of the Royal Society, the world's first scientific journal. And we've got the French equivalent and the German equivalent. And you look up in 1730, who's writing scientific papers in 1730? Who can afford to? You got to have an education. You got to have free time. So it's wealthy noblemen, maybe some medical doctors, and the Reverend so-and-so. Because clergymen had the education, and they may have had the free time. Not only that, but especially the Jesuits, they're sending them around the world to look at flora and fauna that nobody had ever seen before. The classification of all the plant life in India was done in India by Jesuit missionaries. The first discovery of double stars in the Southern Hemisphere was done by Jesuit missionaries. And if you ask yourself, you know, who was doing great science at that time? Who are the things that things are named for? Not necessarily Jesuits, but other priests, other Catholics. You've got a cell phone. Your cell phone's got a charger. your charger has two important numbers, the number of volts it takes, the number of amps it gives off. Who was Alessandro Volta? An Italian and a devout Catholic. Who was Jean-Marie Ampère? A Frenchman and a devout Catholic who was instrumental in the founding of the Francis de Sales Society. If I've got that right. Look him up in Wikipedia.
0: Yeah, and it's not only those two. Louis Pasteur, from which we get pasteurization, was a very committed Catholic. And there's a famous story of him in a mm-hmm. train. You know, they have these compartments in Europe. We've
1: right.
0: all been in them if you've been to Europe. And there's this old man was saying his rosary, and this young man said, "Old man, your ways are going to pass away. And this religion is all done. Science will take its place." This argument is going on. And Pasteur says, "Well, this is very interesting, and I'd like to talk to you some more, young man. Here's my card." And it was Louis Pasteur. Hardly
1: exactly.
0: Somebody who was anti-science.
1: No.
0: I mean, just doing tremendous yes. research, but also strongly Catholic. This
1: right.
0: was an opposition created by the unbelievers.
1: And Gregor Mendel
0: Gregor
1: was
0: Mendel.
1: An Augustinian monk. You know, there are apparently some good Augustinians out there. Right?
0: Yes, we have them.
1: We may not, just not even Catholics. I would say, if you ask, you know, who are the three greatest physicists in history, you might say Einstein, you might say Isaac Newton. The third name that probably physicists would come up with was James Clerk Maxwell. Maxwell's equations describe how electricity and magnetism work, and they are the equations behind spectroscopy, behind light, behind radio and television, and ultimately led to the theory of relativity. And he was a very devout Anglican. Angelo Secchi himself, inventing astrophysics. And into the 20th century, you've got the Big Bang Theory, which is invented by a Catholic priest, Georges Lemaître.
0: Later on, a Monsignor working in the Vatican on the Commission for Science.
1: In the Pontifical Academy of Sciences.
0: Mm-hmm.
1: So the real interesting question is, why in the end of the 19th century would anybody think there was a war? And, you know, the answer to all your questions is money or power. In Europe, people who are trying to unify Germany or Italy saw the church as a rival power, and science and its reputation was growing, so they were trying to create the idea that the church was anti-science. In America, there was a fellow named Andrew Dixon White, later founded Cornell, but we'll forgive him for that, who wrote a book on the eternal warfare between faith and science. And his real underlying message was Catholics are not trustworthy. Catholics, if we want to improve America, we've got to keep those Catholics out because they're going to be anti-science, especially the Italians and the Poles. Heaven forbid we don't need them around. And that's
0: well, look
1: why
0: at the two of us.
1: Yes, exactly. And that's why they put on these strict limits on immigration to keep not only Catholics and Poles, but any Asian. All of this was tied in, I think, with the great lie of eugenics. People took the theory of evolution, which is a marvelous description of what is happening in nature, and extrapolated it way beyond what it was actually trying to say.
0: Mm-hmm.
1: To say, if I'm rich and you're poor, well, it's natural selection. It's a waste of my time trying to help poor people.
0: And that even was taken to a particularly goofy approach during World War I, when they were sending waves of soldiers, and eventually in the war, 20 million people were killed. As they said, well, this is evolution selecting the stronger and getting rid of the weaker. And that's how the newspapers described the enormous numbers of war dead. This is evolution at work and eliminate people. It was madness.
1: It was.
0: Not and, to say evil.
1: And that's where evolution got the bad reputation. The most evil, of course, was eugenics, where people thought you could breed superior people. What do you mean by superior? But we won't even ask how you're going to measure what's superior and what isn't. I went to MIT. I know people with really high IQs, many of my best friends, who could also be total idiots. Because let's face it, there's more than one kind of intelligence.
0: Yes.
1: But beyond
0: as a matter
1: that,
0: of fact, we have a saying down here in the South that some people get educated way beyond their intelligence. That's very true in certain academic circles.
1: Well, and it's true of not just academia. People who can be really skilled at one thing, and you don't want to necessarily take their advice when it comes to something else.
0: Yep.
1: Just leave it vague like that. The church was one of the few groups that spoke out against eugenics. Turns out eugenics is bad science. We didn't know it at the time. We just knew that it was bad, period. And yet it was pop science. You found Oliver Wendell Holmes as the Supreme Court Justice allowing the sterilization of people who somebody decided were unfit. And that went on into the Nixon administration.
0: Yes.
1: You have H.G. Wells, the great, you know, I'm going to be a socialist, everyone is equal, except, oh my gosh, poor people shouldn't be allowed to have children. You've got
0: Charles Darwin. Charles Darwin, in his second book, The Descent of Man, wrote that African people are a species in between the ape and the human being. And they have to be bred out of existence the way you would an inferior breed of cattle.
1: So no,
0: he says that, he wrote that.
1: So no wonder evolution has such a bad reputation. Mm-hmm. It's not that the science was bad. It was the people who completely misunderstood how it actually works and did the science without a sense of ethics.
0: Mm-hmm.
1: So this is what I run into all the time. People will say atomic bombs are bad. Does that mean physics is bad? Does the physics behind them is also the physics that, you know, can cure cancers, that can allow us to understand the universe and how it works a whole lot better. And it's not that technology is bad or good. It's that human beings. If you read Laudato Si, and more people have talked about Laudato Si than have read it, I swear. It's not an encyclical about carbon dioxide. It's not an encyclical about technology. It's an encyclical about original sin. And to recognize that the problems we're seeing in the ecology of the earth are problems of original sin, and they're not going to have a tech fix, and we're not going to fix them forever, because the only fix for original sin is baptism and the sacrament of reconciliation, which, as you and I know, you can't just do just once.
0: Yes.
1: And that means that science and religion actually have this commonality that most people don't recognize. I was talking to somebody once and realized he thought that science was a big book of facts and religion was a big book of rules, because that's how it's taught. That's how we teach kids. And too many kids stop learning science or religion about the time of confirmation class.
0: Mm-hmm.
1: Science, the big book of facts that they gave you in grade school wasn't science. That was learning how to play the scales, not how to play the music. The rules of a catechism are not the end of religion. They're, okay, here's where we can start. But both science and religion are falling in love with God, falling in love with the universe. And what you are in love with is not somebody who you think you've got figured out. I can, you know, solve the answers in the back of the book. Mm-hmm. Who you are in love with, whether it's God or your spouse, or your best friend, is someone who will constantly surprise you by showing you things that are new, and about whom you will constantly realize, I thought I knew them, but there's more I didn't know. And to the extent I didn't know, I guess I was wrong. You can't do either of them without admitting you were wrong.
0: And there's something that I've noticed with married couples. The healthiest ones, after they've been married 50, 60 years, said, you know, I don't know why he does what he does, but I love him.
2: Yeah.
0: And the guy said, I don't know how she does it, but without her, I would have been dead.
2: Yeah.
0: And they remain a mystery to each other, whereas the people who say, oh, I know what he's going to say before he opens his mouth. He says the same thing every time. That claim to knowledge of the other person is a sign of an unhealthy relationship. Yeah. The mystery of the other person is a sign of better health. And that's true with science and with faith.
1: Because the goal of science is not to unravel the mystery. The goal of science is to reveal mysteries we didn't even know were there.
0: Yes.
1: The great and hardest job of a scientist, in a real practical sense. I'm a professor, let's say, with 5 graduate students. My hardest job is to come up with good projects, good mysteries for them to work on, that are big enough to be interesting, small enough that they're able to make some progress. To be able to come up with the right question is much harder than coming up with the answer.
0: Mm-hmm.
1: And that's true when you're questioning God, when you're questioning nature.
0: Mm-hmm.
1: But it also means that you have to admit you don't know before you can learn something new.
0: Well, that would be exemplified by the whole question you brought up of eugenics. Eugenics, where you try to make the best possible kind of human physically.
1: Right.
0: And you're setting the wrong question about can I control what's going to be the best for the future? Do I even know what's best for the future?
1: Right. As a friend of mine put it, you know, if you took all of the great tennis players of 1920 and started to breed and interbreed them, would you ever get Serena Williams? You know, for more than one reason.
0: Yes.
1: And, you know, the style, the new way of, the new approach, the new talents, the new skills, the new physical abilities that you need that wouldn't even have been thought of.
0: Right.
1: I'm teaching this semester at Loyola, at Lemoyne College, which is a wonderful little school in upstate New York. And I taught there 20 years ago and fell in love with the place. But previously, I had taught at Harvard and MIT. And so I'm in a bunch of, you know, a classroom where these kids are learning to be, you know, physician's assistants, not to be astrophysicists. I think it's a different kind of school. I'm thinking, well, they don't have the... One kid is up there giving a presentation on, you know, philosophy and cosmology, and starts out by saying, well, Aristotle once said... And as soon as the word Aristotle comes out, the student across from me lets out this big groan, rolls her eyes. I'm thinking, how rude. The student next to her jumps out of his desk, grabs her, lays her down. Another kid has his cell phone out calling campus patrol, saying we have a student who's had a seizure. These are the symptoms. This is the room we're in. This is what we need. 5 minutes later, campus patrol is there, and she's taken care of. And I'm thinking, if this had been a classroom at MIT, she'd be dead now.
0: Because nobody would know what to do.
1: Because nobody would know, would even have recognized what was going on. You tell me what's intelligent and what isn't.
0: Yes. Yeah. No, I think, you know, that's very much the case, that they're really very different kinds of intelligences. We might need all of them,
1: and
0: learn some new ones.
1: And you can see this in the way that science is done. When I write a scientific paper, I've got 5 co-authors, or 20, depending on how big the project is. No scientist writes a paper by themselves anymore, because no one scientist has all the skills you need to attack a problem. And you need this conversation with each other to pull out of each other the ideas you might not have had. Imagine if poets worked as a team. Mm-hmm. Imagine instead of having one great poet, you had 2 poets talking to each other. Could there be such a thing? Could good poetry come out of it? Yeah, Lennon and McCartney.
0: Yeah. And this is something that I think we often will accept that 19th century opposition between science and religion, rather than perhaps a Lennon and McCartney cooperation that makes them both better.
1: A question, a cooperation with challenges, each of them challenging the other to be better.
0: Exactly. We have to take a little break. We're going to come back. But if you want to learn more about Brother Guy Consolmagno's work, you can go to the Vatican Observatory websites. They have a couple of them. One is VaticanObservatory.org. VaticanObservatory.org. There's another one, VaticanObservatory.va. VA standing for Vatican. So you've got a couple of those, and also we'll talk more about the book that he's written as well. So please stay with us, and we'll continue on with this conversation with Brother Guy Consolmagno. Thank you.

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0: Welcome back. We are speaking with one of my Jesuit brothers, brother who is also a brother in our religious order, Brother Guy Consolmagno. And he has written a number of books, one of which is called A Jesuit's Guide to the Stars, Exploring Wonder, Beauty, and Science. And it's written by our guest, Brother Guy Consolmagno, S.J. It is item number 55731. 55731. 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And, you know, one of the things I would want our audience to know is, A, there is not just a series of formulae. That's not what's going on here. Instead, you have a lot about your own growth, your own development as a scientist and as a religious. But in addition to that, you have a number of spiritual reflections on scripture and such. And if that's not enough, you also have some stupendously beautiful photographs, you know, of the cosmos, you know, various galaxies and stars. And that's another aspect of studying astrophysics. It's very beautiful.
1: One of my favorite chapters in the book, because I had very little to do with it, is a whole chapter on the Jesuit poet, Jerd Manley Hopkins. Because I happen to know an astronomer named David Levy. If you remember, 30 years ago, there was this comet that hit Jupiter, Comet Shoemaker-Levy. He's the Levy of Shoemaker-Levy. He was one of the guys who discovered the comet. He's devoutly Jewish. He's also got 2 degrees in English literature. And one of his thesis projects was writing about the poetry of Jerd Manley Hopkins as it applied to astronomy. Because he discovered in his research, Hopkins was this 19th century Victorian poet, famous for sprung rhythm, famous for wonderfully complicated, incredibly beautiful, very religious poetry. But he was also an amateur astronomer who understood the sky, and you can tell in the way he describes the sky that he knows what he's talking about. It's not just, oh, wow, look at the stars, but rather he can see in the patterns of the stars, in the evolution of how a comet changes as it goes by the sun. He sees in that images that he can use to also reflect on what it means to be a human being.
0: This is a very nice book to have. It's something that is pleasing, you know, to the eye, because of these wonderful photos, some of which you took at the observatory, and others that you have, you know, permission to publish, plus the content. And one of the areas we were talking just a little bit during the break, we were talking a little bit about how we both came independently to a fairly similar approach to Genesis 1. Is Genesis 1 written to make science impossible and to stifle all scientific thought? Is that what's going on there?
1: Well, since science hadn't been invented yet and wouldn't be invented for another 2,000 years, clearly not.
0: Okay.
1: And it's pretty clear, and the Pope talks about this, theologians talk about it, that it was written by Jewish scholars who were in Babylon.
0: Yes.
1: During the Babylonian captivity. I'll tell you how actually I came to where I came up with this idea. I was invited to give a talk at Oral Roberts University. I'm thinking, I'm a Jesuit, do they know what they're getting? Well, they did, and they were really wonderful folks there.
0: Nice.
1: But I was brought into a classroom, and one of the students challenged me, quite rightly, do you take the Bible seriously? Like, what about Genesis 1? And I'm going, well, of course I take it seriously. But what is Genesis 1 doing? It's a refutation not of science. It's a refutation of the creation myth of the Babylonians.
0: Yeah, the Enuma Elish, which, by the way, if any of you want to read, You can get it online. That's been translated, number of translations, and you can read that and see the Bible is refuting it step by step.
1: And to prove roughly what it says is the universe was created by accident as the gods were fighting among each other. The dome of the sky, where that you see there, is the belly of a dragon that was killed.
0: Mm-hmm.
1: And I believe the name of the dragon is similar to the word of chaos that's actually in the
0: Tiamat. Mm-hmm.
1: And the goal of creation, the high point, the best thing ever made, according to them, was the city of Babylon. And Genesis turns this on its head by saying, no, there aren't a bunch of gods. There's only one who's there before anything has been made. So this is what Rabbi Sachs calls the invention of the supernatural God. Only a God outside of nature can give nature meaning. Just as only a person who's not chair can give a reason for there to be a chair.
0: Another component of the Enuma Elish, but which also appears in Hesiod, who wrote the Theogony, talking about the Greek version of how the universe came into being, that creation in the pagan mentality was always by sex and or violence, usually sex and violence. They're having sexual relations, and then they're killing each other. And that's what makes the universe. And that theme reappears frequently.
1: And if it's violence or sex, there's no way you can predict it.
0: Exactly.
1: There's no way you can understand it. There's no way you can say, here's a pattern, here's a regularity to it.
0: There's another element, too, among the pagans that I emphasize, is if the sun is a god named Shamash, the moon is a god named Sin, if you have Enlil, the god of the wind, his son Marduk, the god of the storm, all these different gods are there, there's a risk in studying them, because in their being driven by sex and violence, they may try to rape you or kill you or both, which is part of especially the Greek mythologies.
1: So you're afraid to learn. You're afraid to study. And at the very least, the universe is a nasty place.
0: Mm-hmm.
1: And look at what Genesis says instead. Let there be light, nothing is hidden. Day follows night in a logical order, and at every step along the way, God looks at it and says, this is good. Or as a friend of mine put it, you could translate that loosely as God looking at it and go, yeah, that works.
0: That would be very loose. Very loose. He would flunk my Hebrew class.
1: But it means that there is the possibility to try to understand, especially because if there's no Zeus throwing lightning bolts, you're then left with the delicious question, okay, where did the lightning bolt come from? Oh, now we are free to ask that question, where before we had been forbidden.
0: Exactly. If Icarus flew too close to the sun punished him for going so high. If, Prometheus steals fire from the gods, he gets punished by having his liver eaten every day. On and on, these stories by the gods show that they punish. And it's remarkable that the Babylonians were beginning to do early science. The Egyptians were doing early science. The Greeks. But all of them became kind of dead ends.
1: It stopped. It froze.
0: In every one of those cultures.
1: And instead of the goal of creation being the city of Babylon, in Genesis, this is a lovely question I love to throw out when I give talks. What is the last and most glorious and most wonderful thing created in the Genesis story? Where is it all aiming? What is the best thing that God creates? And most people will say, human beings. No, that's only the sixth day. The best thing that God creates is the weekend. But more seriously, it is to say that human beings are made to have time to reflect on the universe, not because it puts food in your stomach, but just because it's so wonderful and so beautiful.
0: By the way, I don't know if you've ever noticed this. When God creates on the first day, let there be light, he said it's good. Second day, he makes the firmament. If you notice, he never said it was good. That's the only day he didn't say it was bad, but didn't say it was good. That's significant, because the second day is Monday. And your Bible teaches you even God did not like Mondays. They didn't teach you that theology.
1: It's in Scripture, obviously.
0: But there's this sense that human beings made in his image and likeness can understand it.
1: You know, I had this crisis in my life I was 30 years old and I was doing astronomy at MIT and thinking, okay, I've got my doctorate and I've got this career, but why am I wasting my time studying the moons of Jupiter when people are starving in the world? And that's when I quit. I joined the Peace Corps. I said, send me to a place where people are starving. And what did they want from me? They wanted astrophysics. They wanted me to teach at the university. They wanted to look through my little telescope that I'd bring up country with all my other volunteers, my fellow volunteers, the ones in the real Peace Corps. And that's when I realized we don't live by bread alone. I'd read that someplace.
0: Yes.
1: That, in fact, you are only just a well-fed cow if you don't give yourself, if you don't have the opportunity to do poetry, to do dance, to do music, to do astronomy, the things that we do to celebrate being alive and being physical creatures in a world that God so loved that he sent his son to be part of it as well.
0: One of the things, and we talked about this earlier today, that I was very disappointed in what was otherwise a very informative series called Cosmos.
1: The original one, the Carl Sagan one.
0: Yes,
1: yeah.
0: The one that Carl Sagan had done. And, you know, very informative, lots of, you know, interesting information. But the last episode infuriated me because he said, well, we're just living on a mediocre planet, going around a mediocre sun that's at the tail end, two-thirds out from the center of a relatively mediocre galaxy. We shouldn't get so big, too big for our britches and put our perspective on us. But what he failed to mention is that of all the planets where you can have life, and the suns, by being two-thirds of the way out from the center, we are able to know that there was a center. Which if we were in the middle of the Milky Way
1: galaxy, you wouldn't be able to see a thing.
0: We couldn't have any clue that there was this vast. It's as if we were put on an observation platform.
1: There's an interesting thing of what was called the cosmological assumption. That came out of Newton's physics. Okay, there isn't just one Earth and the spheres beyond it, the way that Aristotle put it, that we're a planet among other planets. Yes, the Earth is a planet, but most planets aren't like the Earth. Yes, the Sun is a star. Most stars are not like the Sun. But beyond that, that assumption that no place is privileged got turned into every place is mediocre, which is not the same thing at all. It was why, for a long time, the scientists were opposed to the Big Bang, because it said, actually, there is a singularity at the beginning of time, which bothered them. But beyond that, it actually wasn't saying anything that hadn't been addressed by the psalmists. Psalm 8, says, and I can't quote it beautifully,
0: Ma enosh ki tizkerenu, u ben adam ki tifkadenu. Who is man that you, or what is man? Ma enosh, what is man that you remember him? The son of man that you pay you visit him attention.
1: And yet you do, and yet you've made human beings exactly. little less than angels. Another astronomer at the Vatican Observatory, Chris Corbelly, puts it in a beautiful way. He says, if you think that the universe is so big and I'm so small, how can God notice me? The problem is you're making God too small. You can either say, the universe is so big, I'm small, therefore I'm nothing, or you can say, rather, the universe is so big, I'm so small, the fact that God does notice me with 100% of his attention tells you something really scary about how big God actually is.
0: And that Psalm 8 is specifically a psalm that is composed at night. There's no mention of the daytime observations. It's, you know, the moon and the stars. This is your field, you know, of the night sky. And he says that he put it there with his fingertips. You know, there's a marvelous expression there that, you know, I love to use that on the first night of a retreat when I give the exercises, to have people contemplate the night sky the way David did in this psalm. And just says, even the, that's why I like to quote the Hebrew, mah enosh. This is itself a Hebrew expression of wonder and amazement, mah. And it recurs throughout the psalm as a word to express constant wonder. And this is something that is what my impression of good physicists do. They wonder at things and say, what is this?
1: And when you get an insight into what's going on, you jump up and down and say, oh my God, that's so marvelous.
0: Yes.
1: There's that conflict between a God being too big and too small reminds us of something that happened 10 years ago. I'm cruising the internet looking for something else, and I stumble across an article that was written by a woman in England who's the columnist, the gardening columnist for one of the British papers. Her name's Emma Townsend. And instead of writing about gardening, she's writing about her childhood. When she was a little girl, she and her father had a tremendously wonderful relationship. And she thought that her dad was just the greatest. Mm-hmm. He was away a lot. Because of business, he was gone. But anytime she got to see him, it was daddy, it was marvelous. It was the greatest person she could imagine. You know, in her eyes, he's a rock star, right? When she's about 11, she realizes that her father, Pete Townsend, really is a rock star. He's the lead guitarist for The Who. That's why he was away all the time. That's the relationship we have with God, God our Father. That we know him first as the daddy, the father, that we feel close to. And only when we study astronomy do we realize that father who is so close to us and who loves us so intimately also made all of that.
0: One of the things you do in the book is you include not only Psalm 8, but a number of other passages that help to communicate this notion that Scripture was filled with wonder at what God did in the psalm. I just want to read one of those passages in Job 38. Where were you when I laid the foundation of the earth? Tell me if you have understanding. Who determined its measurements? Surely you know. Or who stretched the line upon it? On what were its bases sunk? Or who laid its cornerstone when the morning stars sang together and all the heavenly beings shouted for joy? Where is the way to the dwelling of light? It's a wonderful passage.
1: And the way that I read that, and turns out there was a theologian in Britain who came up with the same idea, recently died, I'm blanking on his name at the moment, but I always steal from good people. in the story of Job, early on, around chapter 9, Job is saying, well, okay, all these terrible things happened to me, but you're God. Who am I to complain? Because you did all this. Look how big the universe is. And God's answer is to say, that's not enough. Not just the stars you can see, but have you actually seen what's underneath it? The pillars of the earth? The way to the dwelling of light? You got to see this. He's telling Job it's not enough to just be amazed, but you have to actually come and follow God as he shows you.
0: And this is so important for understanding that, you know, God wants us to understand his universe. That's what he's saying to Job. But it's also something that's in Scripture, so it can go through the ages to us.
1: Yes. And the crazy thing is, there are many different cosmologies described in Scripture, many different creation stories. The creation stories change as the science changes. But the picture of God behind each of those stories is the same. The theology holds true even as our understanding of the universe changes. And that's pretty astonishing.
0: Yes, yes. This is a very important element of entering into Scripture and seeing this, you know, constant attempt to understand more without saying, okay, I figured it out. Mm-hmm. Yeah, you don't see that in any of the biblical texts. We figured it all out, now you don't need to ask any more questions. No. You do need, and one of the things, that, again, that you make as a point here in your book is that by following more of the science and keep asking questions and looking at the actual things and not just formulae.
1: Because here's the thing you can do in astronomy. You can go outside and see the moon. You can go outside and see Venus. You can go outside and see the sun and the sky. How many of us actually do it? But it's there for anybody to remind you that the universe is bigger than worrying about what's for lunch.
0: Yeah. And that this, instead of making you question God's existence, actually opens up new levels of understanding. I think that's true with the Big Bang Theory and so much, you know, that, you know, and I may be incorrect, but my impression is that all of the universe was about the size of a softball.
1: Oh, no, much smaller.
0: Smaller than
1: much
0: that?
1: Much smaller.
0: Oh, see, I thought when they said big, it was a softball size. But the universe was, every single galaxy was an absolute density.
1: And a singularity, a point that by definition cannot be understood.
0: Yeah, this is a remarkable thing. And want to encourage all of you to know more of your faith and learn more real science. This is a very important thing.
1: But it's also a heck of a lot of fun.
0: Well, yeah.
1: Please.
0: Sure.
1: You're making it sound so heavy.
0: Well, it is heavy for me. But I hope for a lot of people that, again, different kinds of intelligence. I do well with grammar, not so well with math. But you can find out a lot more about this work by going to the VaticanObservatory.org or VaticanObservatory.va. Take a look at Brother Guy's book, A Jesuit's Guide to the Stars, Exploring Wonder, Beauty, and Science by Brother Guy Consolmagno, S.J. It's item 55731. So 55731 over at ewtnrc.com. Thank you for coming all this way to be with us, and may the Lord bless all of you and keep you, the Father, the Son, and the Holy Spirit. Amen.
1: Amen.
0: And we can bring you Brother Guy in this program, as well as the presentation of the beatification of Archbishop Sheen and all the special programs, only because this network is brought to you by you, keeping us in between your gas bill, your electric bill, and your cable bill every month. will be able to pay all of our bills every month. 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

0: that forever be praised, blessed, loved, adored, glorified, the most holy, most sacred, most adorable, most mysterious, most ineffable name of God, in heaven, on earth, and in the nether worlds, by all the creatures coming forth from the hands of God, and by the sacred heart of our Lord Jesus Christ, in the most holy sacrament of the altar, fiat.
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3: Well, good evening and welcome back to The Journey Home program. I'm your host, John Mark Grody, here on EWTN. And once again, we have this great privilege to come together to hear a story, a conversion story, a story of faith and conversion, how one individual was brought to Jesus, but also discovered the fullness of his truth in the Catholic Church. So thanks for being here tonight. We're joined by Dr. David D'Atkin, former Baptist and Episcopalian, and it's just an honor to have him here tonight to share his story. David?
4: Thanks for having me. It's an honor to be here.
3: Thanks for being here. And I forgot to ask you beforehand, when did you come into the church? What year was that?
4: The fall of 2012.
3: 2012. Okay, so coming in about 15 years now. Wonderful. Well, it's great to have you here, Baptist and Episcopalian. Let's go back to the beginning. Tell us a little bit about your childhood and your family's spiritual background.
4: My parents are from the Tidewater area of Virginia, and my dad started working for NASA in the mid-60s, and we moved to Houston, Texas, and that's where I grew up. I don't think my dad had a strong religious background, but when we moved to Texas, we started attending a large church called Sagemont Baptist Church, and that's where my faith formation began. I was fairly enthusiastic. We had great Sunday schools, learned the Bible drills. I don't know if you're familiar with those.
3: Yeah.
4: And I met with a pastor along with my dad when I was 7 years old, and I think convinced them that I knew what salvation meant, and prayed the sinner's prayer, and was baptized, I think, in the summer of 1969. And it was a great formation. When I was probably fifth grade or so, my parents bought this encyclopedia of Bible studies called Stories from Long Ago or something like that. And they were somewhat sanitized.

0: and felt that the Baptist churches we had been going to were somewhat stayed or frozen in their theology, and they were looking to see signs of the Holy Spirit. And we attended a number of different churches, and in fact, at one point attended a fledgling, quote, New Testament church that was started by one of our former pastors. And that was a good experience. There was good teaching. Yeah. It was probably the most anti-Catholic teaching that I'd ever heard before, but it was never, on the whole, it was good teaching.
1: Is that sort of new to your family, that sort of emphasis?
0: It was interesting. In the part of Texas where we grew up, there were people who were Catholic, but we were like cats and dogs. We just didn't have anything to do with each other. And I didn't get any anti-Catholicism at home. In fact, there was a great respect in my home for the pro-life stance of the Catholic Church.
1: Right.
0: But I guess what I would say is that there was a little bit of this, Catholics have some strange practices, and we think they're Christians, but in some ways it's almost accidentally. Sure. It's not because of what they're being taught.
1: In spite of their Catholicism.
0: In spite of their Catholicism, yes, sure. Yes. So we were going through a number of these different iterations of different types of churches, and even back in the late 70s and early 80s, you could tell that the general direction of a lot of these churches was headed towards a prosperity gospel, sort of. I don't know how that happened, but you went from charismatic to prosperity gospel, but it really seemed to be happening in several different lines.
1: Was that mostly coming out in the preaching and the messages that were being taught?
0: Yes, and in the lifestyle. The basic premise there is that if you've got enough faith, you're never going to be sick, you're never going to die, mm-hmm. and you're going to be wealthy, shouldn't have money trouble. And if you are struggling, or if you are sick, or if you are dying, obviously you're just not coming up to scratch as far as your faith is concerned.
1: Yeah.
0: And I knew already in my late teens that this couldn't be right.
1: Yeah.
0: I sat in the church one day where the pastor gave this story where this young lady falls off a horse or something, has a compound fracture of her forearm. Both radius and ulna are sticking through the skin, so she's got a compound fracture, and the family decides, we're just going to wait for God to heal this, and they literally wait weeks, and I don't even know if the story was true, but they waited weeks, and then one day she's trying to play the piano and says, praise God, and her arm is healed, and what a great story that is. And I'm just going, this is crazy. Mm-hmm. I mean, anyone with a kid who has a compound fracture
1: yeah.
0: is going to go to the emergency room. And the one that really disenchanted me with the whole movement was at the time we were in Denver, and we were at a church, and I won't say who the lady pastor's name was because she's actually still around, and this was like 40 years ago. Mm-hmm. But she was talking about the book of Job, and she said something like, so Job lost everything, and he had suffering for 7 days. Now, I don't know where she got the 7 days from, but after that 7 days, he got twice as much stuff. So wouldn't you undergo 7 days of suffering to get twice as much stuff later on? Mm-hmm. And again, I'm like 19 years old, and I'm like, okay, this guy lost his friends. He lost all of his children.
1: Yeah.
0: He lost everything. And you think getting twice as much stuff later on is reasonable consolation for that. Mm-hmm. I was just, this is nuts.
1: Yeah. Intuitively, there's just something.
0: This is just nuts.
1: Yeah.
0: I also knew, I knew enough history to know that all of the apostles except one were martyred for their faith, so you're telling me their faith wasn't adequate?
1: Yeah.
0: There was just this divorce of faith and reason that I found disconcerting.
1: It's just hard.

0: hard to imagine that perspective not really alienating someone from the person of Christ, right? Because you pay any attention to the gospel, right? In our Lord's own example, but what he calls his disciples to,
1: right?
0: To deny yourself, pick up your cross and follow me. Right? Certainly we have faith and certainly we pray for our needs, but this notion that following Christ is going to involve no suffering, that resonates. There's just something wrong with that.
1: And it's a completely novel idea.
0: Right.
1: I mean, you don't find it in the teachings in church history anywhere until fairly recently.
0: Right, right.
1: At the same time, I did have some positive influences. Mm-hmm. I grew up reading C.S. Lewis. I grew up reading J.R.R. Tolkien, which I didn't even understand the Christian and Catholic imagery that's inherent, especially in the Silmarillion. I don't know if you've read the Silmarillion. It's essentially a compendium of the origin stories of Middle Earth. Mm-hmm. And it introduces one to the, I don't want to use the word pantheon or panoply of the entities, the essentially angelic entities that were responsible for helping construct the world as we know it, etc. But that's there, and that there's a lot of overlap between that and C.S. Lewis's construct in his three science fiction novels, which are amazing, and I've read over and over and over.
0: They're so good.
1: And there's overlap even there with Michael Heisner's depiction of the watchers and the entities that were responsible for administering God's providence on earth. He's an Old Testament scholar. So those were good influences. And even my mother introduced me to a book by a guy named Brother Lawrence, Practicing the Presence of God, which is the first time I'd read anything from a Catholic author. Mm-hmm. But that was an introduction into the idea that your whole life could be a prayer. Mm-hmm. So that's my childhood. I went to Rice and then medical school at UT Southwestern in Dallas. And that's where I first met people that were in different flavors of Protestantism, Episcopalians. I met my first Calvinist and even got to be friends with a few Catholics, and that was a great experience. And the most comforting thing to me in med school was just meeting so many people who didn't leave their sense of reason behind when they were talking about their faith. And I found that very comforting.
0: Yeah.
1: And that was a good experience. It's where I met my wife, and we married at the end of medical school and then went to North Carolina for our training, she in radiology and me ultimately internal medicine and endocrinology. So we were at Duke for 6 years. And I guess this is where you could say I had a bit of a crisis of faith. I never lost my faith,
0: right,
1: but I really had questions there. And I think the reason is that even though I discarded the idea of prosperity gospel, that being a good Christian means that everything is going to turn out well for you, even though I knew that idea essentially intellectually to be false, it must have osmotically seeped into me, because even though I was trained very well in the sense that I knew what to do if someone was vomiting blood or if they were having a myocardial infarction or had meningitis, etc. We were trained well in that sense, but we were not trained to deal with the scope and amount of human suffering that we encountered. And it always disturbed me to see bad things happening to good people. Mm-hmm. And I questioned that. I wondered, you know, if God has the hairs on our head numbered, and if a sparrow doesn't fall to the ground without God being aware of it and having concern, then why do these sorts of things happen to good people? It didn't make sense to me.
0: Right.
1: And again, I didn't lose my faith, but I did wonder if on some occasions God was almost more like Godzilla, that he's huge and beautiful and saves the world from Monster Zero. But, you know, some people just get crushed and it's nobody's fault. It's not God's fault. It's nobody's fault. Mm-hmm. But sometimes these things happen and there it is.
0: Yeah, it does make you question, like, the nature of God. Like, who is this God, right? And different religions imagine him differently. Some imagine him as just a force of nature, almost, right?
1: Is there an element of cruelty there,
0: right?
1: You know, almost.
0: In Christianity, you know, Christ introduces him as Father, or, you know, calls us to claim him Father, but that's hard to do in the face of suffering, right? We have an intuition that the health and wealth gospel stuff is wrong, but it still begs the question, maybe that's not the answer to the problem of suffering, but what is the answer?
1: This is where I started reading a little bit of theology. I had not read any prior to this, and all of my, you know, theology was just what I heard from the pulpit, I was definitely reading the Bible, but I read this book by Frederick Buechner called The Hungering Dark, and he's an Episcopal priest. And I won't read the whole passage, but in the first chapter of this book, he's talking about the significance of the incarnation. And he talks about how the first fact of the incarnation is that we as human beings are not safe from God, because God is obviously willing to submit to any kind of humiliation and do any sort of crazy thing to reach us. But he says, adversely, God himself makes himself unsafe from us. And I'm quoting, it means that God puts himself at our mercy, not only in the sense of the suffering that we can cause him by our blindness and coldness and cruelty, but the suffering that we can cause him simply by suffering ourselves, because that is the way love works. And when someone we love suffers, we suffer with him, and we wouldn't have it otherwise, because the suffering and the love are one, just as it is with God's love for us. And I found this really revolutionary in my thinking about suffering. I thought about, you know, you just think about Christ in front of Lazarus's tomb, and Jesus wept. And for the first time, it occurred to me that on the cross, he wasn't just experiencing the punishment from sin. He was experiencing our agony, just as a parent would experience the agony of a child who was sick.
0: Right.
1: And that made what was happening in the suffering that I saw in our patients, it brought a significance to it that I hadn't anticipated before. Mm-hmm. I grew up with the idea that Christ's crucifixion was about penal substitutionary atonement, that I had a debt I could not pay. Christ paid a debt he did not owe. There's essentially a legal transaction. I say, thank you for being my, I repent, thank you for being my Savior, and I have a get out of jail free card now. And in fact, I don't think that's completely wrong, but it's only two-dimensional. Mm. Whereas Christ's incarnation and suffering were really three-dimensional. He's not just paying a debt. He's becoming one of us and living as one of us, and it's experiencing all of our agonies, frustrations, pains, etc. as well.
0: Yeah.
1: So that was a revolution in my own thinking.
0: Mm-hmm.
1: So
0: yeah, no, that's an incredible quote, an incredible notion there. You know, I just think of, yeah, that there's so much in this phenomenon, this mystery of suffering, you know, but another piece of it that comes to mind is just the fact that, you know, if we are, as we believe, immortal souls, right, destined to spend forever with or apart from God, the notion of spending eternity as I am now, doesn't sound like a heaven, it sounds like a hell.
1: Right.
0: With all of my wounds, with all of my insecurities, with all of my resentments, right? If all it was this penal substitutionary atonement, where now I get a go to heaven free card because I've placed my intellectual faith in Christ, but to be forever as I am now, that's not a beautiful prospect. That would involve suffering forever.
1: Or as Martin Luther described it, snow-covered
0: dung heap, right?
1: Right.
0: And so part of the mystery of suffering is precisely that Christ enters in, he takes it upon himself, but then he invites us into this purifying process of voluntarily picking up our cross, because that's part of our healing.
1: Right.
0: Yeah.
1: So that brings us to where we had moved to Birmingham, where we've been for 30 plus years now. I'd attended an Episcopal church in North Carolina a little bit, not very much, because you work all the time as a resident and as a fellow. But I really liked the liturgy, and we found this wonderful Episcopal church in downtown Birmingham called the Cathedral Church of the Advent, and we started attending there, and that's where we raised our children. And in 2004, I was asked to give a three-part Sunday school series about creation and evolution from someone who had something of a biology or molecular biology background. Sure. And this is where actually my real journey into the Catholic Church begins. And it sounds a little odd, but here's how it works. In 1859, Darwin published Origin of Species, and he made a very astute observation that the finches on the Galapagos Island are different in size and beak conformation from the mainland finches in Ecuador, several hundred miles off the coast. And he postulated that random variability and then something called natural selection is what caused these animals to change their body morphology. And that's essentially the theory of evolution. And it really caught fire. In 1953, Watson and Crick elucidated the structure of DNA, where you have a ribonucleic acid with these base pairs on the inside of this double helix structure. And then several years later, Francis Crick, who interestingly was a code breaker in World War II, he postulated what's called the sequence hypothesis, where three base pairs code for a single amino acid, and in transcription, the DNA is essentially a blueprint for producing proteins and enzymes, etc., which make your cell function. Also in the 1950s, I think at the University of Pennsylvania, these guys named Miller and Urey subjected a group of elements that were postulated to be like the prebiotic soup, methane and ammonia and hydrogen gas and water vapor, subjected it to lightning, and lo and behold, some amino acids pop up. So by the late 1950s, everything had been figured out. We know how life began because we can strike the prebiotic soup and get amino acids, and given, you know, throw a few billion years in there, and all of a sudden a living cell will pop out. And now we know not only how life began, but we know how life changes and how the different morphologic and phyla and species develop through this process, no longer just random variability, but random mutation. And then selective breeding is responsible for speciation that we see today. But as part of studying, and frankly, I had pretty much accepted this. I mean, this is what you're taught right in high school and your textbooks in high school and college. And we find, however, that if you investigate under the surface, there are a lot of concerns in even the evolutionary biology community about how this is actually working. Mm-hmm. And so here's what we find. If you look at the likelihood that you could have, and this is the work of Douglas Axe, who worked at Cambridge, and I think he's in at Stanford now. And then some of the things I'm going to say are repeated from Stephen Meyer's books, David Berlinski, and some of the other people that are in the intelligent design community. But to give a single statistic, the probabilistic likelihood that you could have a concatenation of 150 amino acids, and that would make kind of a mid-sized protein. It's not a huge protein, but the likelihood that that could happen essentially by chance is 1/10^70 or so.
0: Right. And that's just most one people, protein.
1: Yeah, that's just one protein.
0: That doesn't get you very far.
1: Now, if you talk about how... how do we get from one functional protein to a different functional protein? And if you're going from an amphibian, a frog, to a reptile, if you're going from a reptile to a mammal, if you're going from a reptile to a bird, you're talking thousands, millions of protein, functional protein changes. But if you think about the odds of a single functional protein becoming a different functional protein via that section of DNA changing adequately, the odds are more like 1/10^164. I mean, there have only been 1/10^40 organisms who've ever lived on planet Earth. Mm-hmm. So you don't have enough time for there to be a change and then have a death and be able to pass on that gene to the next.
0: Right.
1: Member of the species. In other words, I mean, anyone who understands probability at all understands this simply can't happen. And the only way it can happen is if you have an outside force adding intelligence in certain places.
0: Right.
1: And I could go on and on and on about this. I mean, talk, for instance, the Cambrian explosion 500 and something million years ago, where you go from just a few phyla to an enormous panoply of different body forms and organisms. In the fossil record, it appears to be like in a period that's like 10 million years, which is just a sliver of time.
0: It's a blink of the eye.
1: There's just no explanation for that without having an outside force, which is why the people who don't want to believe in God are postulating In fact, I think it was Crick himself or Watson who suggested the alien deposit of DNA in our planet. But that still begs the question, where do the aliens come from?
0: Right.
1: So this idea is what led to a line of thinking. And at the same time, I'd been reading some of the work of this guy named St. Thomas Aquinas, who I'd never been exposed to before, and his five reasons or the five justifications for the existence of God: unmoved mover, first cause, contingency, gradation, design. The contingency argument really struck me because for us to be as we are now means that God had to be involved in the process of creation from microsecond to microsecond. I mean, cellular biology is fantastically intricate and complicated. And for the human species to end up where it did, God had to be involved with the entire process. He obviously had some vector in mind, which meant that not only that the human species was intentional in the way that we turned out, but that each individual was specifically intentional. It also meant that the person who was to become Christ was intentional. It also meant the person who was going to be his mother was intentional. It also meant, finally, that the second person of the Trinity has DNA. And I'd never really thought about that before. That God himself now has DNA. So the corporality of the incarnation led me to this idea that maybe there's something to this idea about the sacraments.
0: Yeah.
1: That maybe something really is happening in baptism. Maybe something really is happening in communion, is what I knew it as at that time. Maybe something is happening with these sacraments beyond just a symbolic meaning.
0: Mm-hmm. Well, we better take a break there, David, and we'll pick that up. Clearly that started a new line of thinking that I think we see where this is going, but fascinating stuff. We'll be back in just a couple minutes and we'll hear the rest of it.
1: All right.
0: Great. Well, stay tuned to hear the rest of David's really exciting story so far here. In the meantime, please check out chnetwork.org. 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We'll be back in just a couple minutes to hear the rest of David's story. See you then.
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0: Welcome back to the Journey Home program. We're entering the second half of our hour tonight, speaking with Dr. David Diatkin, former Baptist and Episcopalian. David, just an incredible story so far. When we left off, you'd just given us, well, you shared the experience. You'd been teaching this little class to share about creation and the notion of evolution and some of the problems with that view. You gave us a great little deep dive on how that's just accepted so carte blanche in our culture.
1: Right.
0: But if you dig into it, it begs so many questions about the astounding probabilities, or improbabilities, we would say, about these things happening. And if anything, it lends more credence to the need for a creator who is intelligently ordering this creation. But I know that started a thought process with you. You left off on how that kind of connected to your questions about the sacraments and the sacramentality of the world and of the incarnation. Pick it up there. What happened next in your thinking?
1: So again, I'm thinking along the lines of the second person of the Trinity has DNA, is corporal. He's one of us. And how that puts a different twist on the crucifixion than the idea of just simple penal substitutionary atonement. And that just, again, brought to my mind the possibility that the sacraments really actually meant something. In fact, John Polkinghorne, who was I don't know if he got the Nobel Prize for physics, but he's a famous British physicist. It was actually the sacraments that actually led him to Christianity. But the following year, so this is now 2005, or it might have been 2006, the same Sunday school administrator person asked me to do a two-part series on the church and the medieval mind, because he knew I was a big reader and I was interested in, English and Renaissance literature, etc. So I did this two-part series, and to understand medieval thought, you really have to start with St. Augustine. And you have to start with Boethius' Consolation of Philosophy, because I think City of God, Confessions, and Consolation of Philosophy really were the framework for academic thinking in medieval thought.
0: Yeah.
1: And so I read these. I read about medieval saints. I read more Thomas Aquinas. I read his mentor, Albert Magnus, and I had never been exposed to the Catholic authors before, and I was really struck by not only the subtlety and depth of their learning, but just how vast the field was itself. I mean, the little Protestant theology that I'd read felt like, honestly, it felt like being in the baby pool, and going into Catholic theology felt like there's this gate opens and you plunge into the Pacific Ocean. It's just vast.
0: Yeah.
1: And I'm not trying to be pejorative when I talk about something like the purpose-driven life or something that, but you compare that to the confessions, or you compare that to Consolation of Philosophy or whatever, and it's, or Love and Responsibility, etc.
0: Well, even in just the historical perspective, again, I think many modern Christians, they have a very ahistorical view of Christianity because they're only looking at a very thin slice.
1: Very thin.
0: Recent years, when there's been 2,000 years of theological and philosophical thought and development and questioning and searching. Well, almost all of that was Catholic up until very recent times.
1: Right.
0: Right. And so if you ignore all that, you're ignoring a rich, deep heritage. And you're oftentimes trying to reinvent the wheel or start questions from scratch when, you know, you've had saints and theologians for centuries who have been exploring those things.
1: And so as part of this reading, I was introduced to some of the apostolic fathers, church fathers, that I'd never read before. And this was astonishing. I know you've heard this from so many guests before, but for someone who grew up with the basic premise that there was Christ and the apostles, and then everything went completely to heck for 1,500 years, and then this guy named Martin Luther came along, and Christianity is restored. The idea that there were people who sat at the feet of the apostles who had writings was astonishing. It's like, we really have these writings. Right. We really, they're legit. And being introduced to St. Clement of Rome, St. Justin Martyr, Ignatius of Antioch, St. Irenaeus of Lyons, reading these guys, it's impossible to not read these people and come to the conclusion that they sound a whole lot more Catholic than Southern Baptist. Things like, I mean, you have a Bishop of Rome who's writing to the church in Corinth about a dispute, and he's admonishing them, and he's clearly expecting to be obeyed. And, I mean, that's just something you didn't see in the product. I mean, I can't imagine a Southern Baptist preacher in Friendswood, Texas, sending a letter to a pastor or a church in Dallas, Texas, saying, you guys need to get your act together and behave in such and such a way. I mean, that just wouldn't happen. They'd say, who are you? You have Justin Martyr that describes a service that sounds suspiciously like a Catholic Mass. You have Ignatius of Antioch writing, firing off all these letters to churches, and he's saying things like, wherever the bishop is, that's where the church is. Stay away from those guys who are proclaiming that the Eucharist is not the true flesh of our Lord and not the true blood of our Lord. And that's really shocking to read as a Protestant, because I mean, I think that's what happened to Newman in the 19th century when he's looking at those passages and saying, oh my gosh, am I on the heretic side at this point?
0: Yeah.
1: So that's pretty alarming stuff. At the same time, in the Episcopal Church, we're definitely having some struggles. And in the early 2000s, there's definitely some teaching that's being pushed really by the Episcopal hierarchy about sexual morality that's contrary to 2,000 years of Christian thought and contrary to 10,000 years of human history. And the Archbishop of Canterbury, who's the titular head of the Anglican world, was asked in a news interview, someone said, well, why don't you stop the Americans from doing what they're doing? And he basically said, I don't have any authority to do that. And it just occurred to me, well, the church needs authority. I mean, there needs to be, a family has authority. A school has authority. A government has authority. The church needs authority. You've got to have someone who's willing to lay down rules and to enforce them. Mm-hmm. The communion of the saints idea was something that appealed to me from reading J.R. Tolkien and the universe that he describes in the Silmarillion, in the universe that C.S. Lewis describes in the science fiction trilogy, but also in just my Southern Baptist upbringing. If I had a big chemistry test on Tuesday, on Monday night, my mom would call her prayer chain and say, David's got a big chemistry test tomorrow morning, everybody, you know, and 10 moms would be praying for David to do well on his chemistry test. And that was just something that I grew up with. And the idea that mom who is in heaven is that much closer to the throne and her prayers might actually be more effective in her place now than they were when she was here, that didn't sound like an alarming proposition to me. That sounded actually very sensible to me. And so that idea started appealing to me. The idea of the Eucharist, I've heard some of your guests before talk about how they were so attracted to the Eucharist and they were so drawn to it. I really didn't experience that myself, at least in my initial years. But something that struck me was that in a passage in the Gospels where you have the second person of the Trinity, who is the entity that brought the world into being by his spoken word, is holding a piece of bread, and he is saying, this is my body. And you're telling me that that piece of bread didn't become his body? That's absurd. I mean, this is the being that brought creation into existence. Yeah. And he's saying, this is my body and this is my blood. It has to be his body and his blood. And that has to mean something. In fact, that made me think about all these things in the Bible that as a Southern Baptist, we pride ourselves. We take the Bible literally. We believe Jonah was swallowed by a big fish and vomited up 3 days later. We believe the miracles in the New Testament. We believe he was bodily crucified and bodily dead and bodily rise from the dead on the third day. We believe all these things. We believe the stories in the Old Testament. And yet, whenever there was a sermon about the Last Supper, and there weren't that many sermons about the Last Supper, but if there was a sermon about the Last Supper, it was, Jesus says this, but what he meant to say was, this is what he really means.
0: Yeah.
1: Don't take him literally. We take everything else literally, but we're not taking that literally. And of course, you know, John chapter 6, I've heard the argument so many times. Well, Jesus uses imagery all over the place. He's the living water. He's the good shepherd. He's the gate. He's the bread of life, etc., etc. And yet, I didn't see any disciples getting disgusted and leaving him when he describes himself as the good shepherd. No one said, this is offensive. It's offensive to call yourself living water. But people were very offended when he said, I'm giving you my flesh to eat. Mm-hmm. So again, that's part of the whole sacramental idea that is getting pulled together here. And then I think I'd never really thought about Mary before, but going back to the evolutionary biology discussion, there's something called microchimerism. When when a human fetus is in mom's womb, the baby's DNA actually can cross the placenta and mix with mom's DNA. And in fact, we do fetal testing now by drawing mom's blood. I mean, you can determine that there are fetal chromosomal defects, etc., not by doing an amniocentesis and getting it from the fetus, him or herself, but actually getting it from mom's blood. And what we now know is that actually baby's DNA can persist in mom for days, weeks, months, perhaps even perpetually in mom for the rest of her life.
0: Wow.
1: So it makes one think, what happens to you? What does it mean for a human woman to walk around with the DNA of the second person of the Trinity for the rest of her life? What are those implications? But that whole idea of the vector of God's movement in human speciation and development and who we all are individually made me think, maybe there is something to this idea that Mary is a very special person.
0: Yeah.
1: And I became attracted to the idea of Mary and seeing her as a mother and seeing her as, because I'm a huge comic book fan, you know, she's one of the superheroes of the church. Okay. So eventually all of that reading, and I'm on my back porch one day smoking a cigar and reading a book, and I just realized I'm Catholic. And I went to a Catholic priest. At that point, I'd actually never even been to Mass, not once. I went to a Catholic priest and I just vomited all this stuff on him for about 2 hours. And he was just kind of bewildered and unimpressed. And that really didn't go anywhere. But then I met with another priest who had like 3 or 4 individual sessions with me. And eventually said, you're ready now. And so we had one of my fellow physicians at the hospital that I work at was my sponsor. And I was just received into the church in the fall of 2012.
0: Well, that's incredible, David. And so many great topics that you covered in terms of your thinking that led you up to that. We have about 10 minutes left, and so I want to make sure that we talk a little bit about what's happened since then, but also I want to make sure we revisit that topic of redemptive suffering in light of some of your life since then. So
1: when this happened, my children are late adolescents. I think that was right before my son graduated from high school. And so they'd grown up in the Episcopal Church, and I didn't feel pushed to, I mean, they understood what was happening with me and they were okay with it. Mm-hmm. They grew up watching me read and they just understood that this is Dad and this is his thing, and they weren't upset with it. And so I've remained the only Catholic in the family. Both my kids went on to end up in med school. My son ended up in residency as an ear, nose, and throat physician resident, and my daughter is in general surgery residency in Texas, in Dallas. But my son, at 31, unexpectedly passed away 4 months ago from an undiagnosed cardiac, probably a congenital cardiac arrhythmia.
0: Yeah.
1: And when I got that phone call, I thought all the way back to those years thinking about human suffering. And I knew I had a choice, that I could stop believing in God. I could think God is cruel, or maybe God doesn't know who he is. He's not who he says he is. That maybe sometimes a sparrow falls to the ground and God doesn't notice. Or maybe, just maybe, even though I love my son, God loves him infinitely more than I do. And that I'm just finite and I don't understand. And there is some purpose in what's happening here. And somehow, this suffering, as painful as it is, and as much as I'd prefer it to be not me, that maybe this suffering has a meaning in the sense that perhaps, like Paul talks about in Colossians, maybe I'm helping Christ a little bit in his work on the cross. Maybe our suffering, because all of us are suffering through this, maybe our suffering helps Christ's work in the world. And like a small pebble dropped into an enormous lake, those ripples may have significance far beyond what I can appreciate. And instead of running away from this, if I can learn to just put this cross on my shoulder and walk with it, maybe some good will happen. Maybe there will be redemptive value in how this turns out.
0: Yeah. David, thank you so much for sharing that with us.
1: Sure.
0: You know, because as you said, we're all suffering. Everybody at some point in their lives or at present are experiencing a bit of that problem of pain, right? That problem of suffering. And as you said, in the wisdom of God that we can't fully see, right? We know that there is reason and purpose and wisdom to that, but it takes an act of faith and of courage to hold fast to that and to wait upon the Lord to bring that understanding. So thank you for sharing with us.
1: Sure.
0: Yeah. Well, we still have a few minutes left, but again, that I really appreciate you sharing that story again, because that is an issue that everyone struggles with individually. And even if we understand, again, I think the church has a beautiful teaching on that redemptive suffering to help us, but even if we understand it intellectually, it still takes us having to go through those experiences and
1: right.
0: make choices to grow. It's not enough for us to just have the information. It's an experiential process. Yeah. Well, David, if there's other people, again, in terms of that particular issue, but even more generally, people who are asking many of these types of questions that you were wrestling through, but maybe they're afraid to move forward. They're not really sure where to go with this in terms of being open to the Catholic Church or where God's leading them. What's some words of advice that you could give them as a party?
1: I think the first thing that I would say is that the only reason to be received into the Catholic Church is because it's true, ultimately. You have to believe that it's true. You don't have to understand everything, which I didn't when I was received into the Catholic Church. But if you can get to the point where you're able to say, well, I don't understand the Immaculate Conception. I don't really understand the necessity of making the perpetual virginity of Mary a dogma. I don't understand the necessity of this or that. But you're willing to get to a point where you say, I'm willing to just say the church has been here for 2,000 years, and I'm willing to just accept that the church knows what it's doing,
0: right.
1: that Christ and the apostles know what they're doing. That's number one. And the second, I think from the opposite end of being convinced of the truth is to consider starting with some of the devotions. And I think from what's changed my life as a person since becoming Catholic, I would have to say that praying the rosary has made more of a change in my life than almost anything else. I would typically get up in the morning and drive to work thinking about what's going to go wrong and who I'm already angry at, et cetera, et cetera. And instead of doing that, I start praying the rosary. And it really changes your life. It's, as I think it was St. Dominic found, it's the gospel in small fragments that if you're praying the rosary every day, you're reviewing Christ's life every single day. And there's something that happens. I do believe that there's been a change in how angry I am, how my disordered thinking, things like that seem to heal mm-hmm. when that's how you start your day, especially.
0: Yeah, I think there's a great gift in the rote prayers of the church, like the rosary mm-hmm. or like praying with scripture or praying the Our Father, these great prayers of the church.
1: The litanies,
0: yeah,
1: et cetera.
0: The litanies. It almost reminds me a little bit, throughout your story, you brought up these great works of fiction, great literature, Lord of the Rings and C.S. Lewis's works. And, you know, in a similar way, like when we pray with scripture, we're spending time in the presence of God. So we're drawing near to God, but we're also allowing ourselves in this place of meditation to be impacted, to be formed, to be informed by what we're reading, what we're seeing, these images, the beauty, the experiences. And so there's a lot of formation that happens by exposing ourselves to to Holy Scripture or to these other beautiful things?
1: I've always known these people who would get up in the morning and have their quiet time. Yeah. They're up at 5:30 yeah. and they read the Bible a little bit, which I can do all day. But then they're like praying for 45 minutes or something. And in my experience, if I try to do that within 30 seconds, I'm thinking about the next thing I'm going to eat or what an alien invasion would really look like or just something completely tangential. And I just can't, my brain just doesn't work that way. But the devotions, specifically the rosary, where you're praying with the beads and you, there are certain set prayers, I can pray those set prayers, but also at the same time, I can be meditating on the Annunciation or the Crucifixion or, and I can also think about people in my life and what cross they're going through at this time or how wonderful it would be if they had this message enunciated to them, etc. Yeah. So it makes it personal, but also devotional at the same time.
0: It's a great gift, yeah. Well, David, we're out of time here, but thank you so thank much you. For your story, incredible thank story, and great advice, again, for those who are seeking, those who are on the journey. Thanks so much for sharing it with
1: thank
0: us.
1: Thank you. Thanks for having me.
0: And thank you for being here for this episode of the Journey Home program. I pray that David's story is an inspiration to you. Again, as always, a great reminder that you and I remain on the journey, and we have this great gift of our faith. We'd like to propose to you that Christ wants to give you the fullness of that faith in the truth and beauty of His Catholic Church, in the sacraments, those privileged places where He promises to show up and to be present to us. And so let's continue the journey together. Let's pray for each other. We'll be back again next week with another story. In the meantime, God bless.
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0: that forever be praised, blessed, loved, adored, glorified, the most holy, most sacred, most adorable, most mysterious, most ineffable name of God, in heaven, on earth, and in the nether worlds, by all the creatures coming forth from the hands of God, and by the sacred heart of our Lord Jesus Christ, in the most holy sacrament of the altar, fiat.
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0: you the love, the compassion of Jesus.
1: The most glorious work of all, to praise God in his kingdom.
0: Moved by the Spirit.
1: Anyone who lives in love lives in God. And God lives in him.
2: What a wonderful thing is our church. This whole network is built on trust. The essence of evangelization is to tell everybody Jesus loves you. We're all called to be great saints. Don't miss the opportunity.
3: Well, thank you. We're going to talk about faith. And in our little chit-chat that we have once a week, where we want to be family. You know, the essence of family is to kind of get together like we are now and just leisurely discuss things. Not fight, fuss, and fume. That's not family. I don't know what it is, but it's not a family. And many times we have adverse opinions to other people, and that's fine. So these programs, we're not going to talk about social issues, and we handle that in other programs, but we just want to be family. We just want to say, hey, do you know Jesus? You love Jesus? But how does that Jesus affect your life? And I never forget the statement of Mahatma Gandhi. And they said to him, you know, you have Christian values. You believe in compassion. You believe in goodness. You believe in humility. You believe in generosity. Why aren't you a Christian? And he said, well, I would be if I found one. Well, that's a terrible statement, huh? I'm not too sure he wasn't right for all of us. You know, all of us here are Christian. All of us, many, many Christians in the world. Millions and millions and millions. And yet do we act that way? See? That is the epitome of what I believe in. And so if I act in

picture. They're all in there, like little miserable little crushed seeds, you know? They're all in there and that little soul all kind of upset. And all of a sudden, one little bad seed comes popping up. Somebody says something to you and you don't like it. And somebody asks you to do something. Well, do it yourself. Or I did it yesterday. Why can't you do it today? And, you know, parents will ask their kids, take out the garbage. A simple little thing like taking out the garbage, not a big wing ding. Why do I have to take out the garbage? Well, for goodness sakes, you know. See, there's that lack of saying, okay, I'd be glad to. See, there's a kind of fighting spirit in everybody today. Well, I think, my opinion, so, is, you know, don't run around saying what mother says, just say what says what she thinks. You can take it or leave it, but if you're listening, I would look at it anyway. So we lack faith. Ooh. F-A-I-T-H. Faith. Now you say, well, I have faith. I believe Jesus is Lord. I believe he's risen. I believe he redeemed us. I believe he paid for our sins. If you're Catholic, you can really run down the doctrines and dogmas. But that's an intellectual assent to a truth. Now there's another kind of faith. That kind of faith is what I call working faith. Well, we don't have, we must be going low on money. We can't even get a good pencil here. Let's see if we can't get another one. This is blue after a lady. Okay, let's try this one. Working faith. Working faith, which means what I believe, I act upon. You see, if you just say, I believe, that's kind of dead. I have to act upon it. And it's not easy to act upon faith. My goodness, it's that invisible reality that you see and nobody else sees. See? This is not... That's that other grace, that otherness within us. That people look at you and say, wow, I mean, how can you take this cross? How can you accept this suffering? How can you smile in the midst of this tragedy in your life? What is it you have? You know, what's that inner force that makes you different? It's faith. See, faith. That faith becomes a realism. I'm going to show you a little bit about one man's faith. And I'm going to make it very realistic. Now, some of what I say is not in this good book. I'm going to fill in between the lines. You know what I mean? You want me to do that? You like that? Yeah? Okay, we're going to take Abraham. Now, let's take a little bit way back here. The call of Abraham. See? Yahweh said to Abram, leave your country, your family, your father's house, the land I will show you, and I'll make you a great nation. I will bless you and make your name so famous it will be used as a blessing. Wow. How do you like that? He was 75. All right, you got that in your mind, huh? Okay, let's get this here. I want you to get this little number here now. Abram was 75 years old. Not bad. For me, it's looking real good, you know? I mean, I used to be a long time, you know, it used to be, whoa, that's an old age when you're in your 30s or 50s. When you get to 68, it's not too bad, you know? So now here's Abram, and he is 75 years old. And he says, to your descendants will I give this land.

0: He builds an altar there, and it's a dedication. He wants to remember that. That he's 75, he doesn't have a son yet, doesn't have any children, and the Lord's going to give him a son. Okay. Now, a lot of things happen to Egypt. To Abraham, he goes into Egypt, he has to have a battle, he meets Melchizedek. And then, here we go. It happened sometime that the word of the Yah was spoken to Abraham in a vision. He said, have no fear, I am your shield. Your reward will be very great. Well, now, here's Abraham, you know, he's, okay, he's 75, so now that's a, came way back there, huh? My Lord Yahweh says, what do you intend to give me? I grow childless. You're giving me no descendants, and one of my households is going to be my heir. Here's a man. And the Lord said, no, not so. Your heir shall be your own flesh and blood. Now, the Lord takes Abraham outside. You know, I think it was because of Sarah. Now, I may be way off beats, you know. I don't think the Lord wanted Sarah to hear this yet. I don't think she's ready for this. The Lord takes Abraham outside, and he says, look up to the heaven and count the stars. Such will be your descendants. So, he put his faith in God. Now, what does that mean? Huh? That means that the Lord spoke a word that seemed absolutely, totally impossible. Now, as we go along, we're going to see here, the Lord makes a covenant with Abraham. Well, you know, poor old Sarah, she gets a little bit tired of all this promise. Every so often, the Lord appears to Abraham and he says, I want you to count the stars, and that's how many descendants you're going to have. But year passes year, and year passes year. And Sarah was a beautiful woman, and she was losing her patience. Now, none of you here would understand that. You know, you don't lose your patience at all. But she's been getting tired of her husband saying, the Lord will provide. The Lord will provide. And she says, well, we don't have any children. So now he's 75, 76, 77, 78, 79, 90. She's saying, hey, let's just help God along a little bit. You ever do that? Huh? When God isn't answering your prayer, we're going to help him along. We're going to take things in our own hands. We're going to do it. So, now this is all permitted at that time, so don't get excited. So she looks at Abraham and she says, look, I have a slave girl. Have a child by her, and it then shall be mine. So every time I get to Abraham's advice, I says, going to get rid of all her nagging. You know, I might as well do it. So he does, and by golly, we have Ishmael. Well, now Sarah's jealous. Oh, her faith level is like, way down here. Now, the slave girl is kind of uppity. You know, she kind of brings her son around and goes like this. And that's when Sarah almost went to kill her. So she goes to Abraham. You know what she says to Abraham? She said, it's your fault. Can you beat it? Huh? You did this. She insults me. And she said, may this insult to me come home to you. Boy, I tell you, what a woman, huh? She makes her husband do something he doesn't want to do. Then when it doesn't work out, pow, she blames him. So I know that she was, according to the scripture, a very beautiful woman. But, oh, boy, I tell you, what a gal to live with. And you have to remember that many persons' faith is destroyed by their companion, who keeps nagging all the time. I thought you were going to be successful. I thought this was going to be a success. I thought you were going to do this. I thought you were going to do that. If you're a nagging wife or a naggy husband, you're going to destroy people's faith because they're going to begin to say, well, I wonder if I am wrong. I wonder if I did make a mistake. I wonder. Now, this is what's so wonderful about Abraham. With all his nagging wife, with all the obstacles before him, he never lost faith. He said, God will provide. You have to realize that working of faith, that's not easy, especially in view of the fact that there's somebody knocking at you all the time. Now you say, well, I don't have anybody knocking at me. Yeah, you do. If you're living in this world, everybody's knocking at you. You look at the ads. You look at the television programs. You look at your newspaper. There's not one Christian value that you can hold on to. You all have your Sarahs. And God is asking you all to be Abraham. But the whole world is a nagging, nagging, nagging spouse who says, you're on the wrong track. Well, here we go. But Abram put his faith in God. Well, you know what happened to poor Ishmael, you know. This poor woman ran into the desert. She had all she could take from Sarah. Now, Abraham's 99 years old. You know anybody 99 years old? Huh? See, you don't even know anybody 99 years old. But he was 99 years old when the Lord appeared to him again. Now, okay, he's gone. He's gone from 75 to 99. Abraham now is 99 years old. And the Lord appears to him again. And God said to Abraham, you shall call your wife Sarai, from Sarai to Sarah, and I will bless her, and moreover give you a son by her. And Abraham bowed to the ground and laughed. Well, I just want to see this old guy. See, I mean, don't worry, he was old. If he went from 75 to 99, and what does he say? The poor old man says, thinking to himself. See, he's thinking, is a child to be born of a man 100 years old? And his wife was 90. You got the picture? Huh? Let me just draw this out for you a little bit. It's not in here like I'm going to just say it. And I don't mean any disrespect for Abraham. I want to get the humanity of this thing before your eyes, okay? I want you to imagine now, the Lord God has just said this wonderful thing. Your wife, this old grouch pouch, is gonna give you a son. And Abraham's faith is great. He bowed down all the way to the ground. But he goes, See? And I would like you to imagine, I want you to get the idea of the insides of this whole thing and how faith grew. It just wasn't clunked on Abraham. So there's Abraham, and the Lord comes to him and he says, Abraham! And this man, he's 99, okay? I mean, you know, your spine couldn't be straight up like that, and he had to be a little bit bent, see? So let's imagine Abraham's like this, and the Lord said, Abraham! He looks up, he says, yes, Yahweh. He said, your wife is going to bear you a child. What? He said, your wife is going to bear you a child. a child? Well, Lord, there's a little medical problem here, you see. My wife is beyond childbearing, see. I'm not too bad, but my wife, Dilcho. And the Lord says, no, you know, that's going to be, well, here's Sarah, she's 90, okay? Well, like any old good old wife, she's listening behind the tent, you see, and she's gone, out loud. At least Abraham is going to, you know, he's going to tone it down a little bit because he's facing the Lord God, but his wife don't have any faith. Now, Abraham has faith, but he just won't explain, just like Zachary explained to Gabriel. Remember about the birth of John the Baptist? He was explaining the facts of life. He said, hey, you know, my wife's all dried up, forget it. You came 10 years too late. You know what happened to poor Zachary? He got struck deaf and dumb. So, Sarah, he said, no. Sarah will bear you a son. And then he looks at Sarah, you see, and he says, Sarah, why are you laughing? Oh, now, you see, Sarah doesn't have any faith, hardly any faith at all. She said, I wasn't laughing. Isn't that a typical human way of handling getting caught? See? Did you ever see your kids do something? Like take a cookie and your mouth is full of it? And you say, why'd you take that cookie? I didn't take that cookie. What's in your mouth? I don't know. See, we get so frightened. We're not people of faith. See, a person of faith has honesty. See, Abraham said, I'm 99 and my wife is 90 years old, but Lord Yahweh, if you say it, well, poor Sarah was beyond. She was beyond that level of faith. So we learn something here from Abraham. It is to believe in some very definite aspects of the attributes of God. I sure haven't a time today. Here we go. Number one, in face of trials. In the face of trials, any kind of trials, I believe that God is with me, okay? I believe God is with me. I believe He is within. He is within me and He is cloaked within that trial. He has in that trial grace and love. In that trial, no matter what it is, in that trial there is a participation in the very nature of God. Why? I am totally going against my nature. My nature says I don't want to believe because nothing here is going right. I don't want to believe God is within this miserable situation because it is against my will, and I do not believe it can bring out any good in me or others. So what I'm saying is then that any trial without faith becomes useless. It becomes useless then. That's why you rebel. That's why you get resentful. That's why you get angry. That's why you have no peace in your heart. See? Because then your will becomes set against God. I will not serve. I will not believe God is within this. I will not accept this pain, this suffering, this trial, this darkness. Now, that's the dark side of faith, which means I have to keep going and I don't see anything. I don't even see the end of the tunnel. They don't even see the end of the tunnel. And there's a light side of faith that people don't utilize at all. When you see something beautiful, do you see God in it? Huh? You're going to see a beautiful sunrise? Well, maybe don't get up early enough to see the sunrise. Not a very bad idea, though, to get up once in a while and see a sunrise. It's very quiet. The best time to pray is about 4:30 in the morning. I can see all of you going, ugh. But if you can't sleep sometime, just watch the dawn rise. Watch the light coming in the horizon. It's so much like our souls. When it's midnight, it's so dark, you can hardly put your hand in front of you. It's a beautiful symbol of how the God works in the soul, God works in the world, God works in nature. You know, in the fall, the leaves begin to fall, and everything looks so bad, so barren, so empty, so dead. You look at these trees and you say, oh, we ought to cut them down. And now in the spring or summer, you begin to see little bitty, tiny little sprigs of life coming. And how could that come for something that looks so dead? And many people today are dead. Their faith is dead. They don't want to believe. Don't do that. Once you lose that peace, once you say God is not within, He's in everything else, He's in everybody else, He's everybody else's joy, not this one. This is unjust, this is unkind, this is, you can name, let me tell you something about faith. The enemy, meaning Satan, the world around you, and your own flesh, will just come in and just bury you and give you all kind of reasons to not believe in the living God. You're talking about Abraham having to wait 25 years. He already was 75 when he first got the good news. He waited 25 years for something to be fulfilled. Sarah tried to make it up herself. She tried to accomplish something God promised. And you can see yourself in there. I can see myself in there. That we can believe that God doesn't need us to do things right, you know? We just say, well, I don't know. I think I could do better. If I have a plan and I have an idea, or I have an intention, and the worst sometimes is that, you know, we really do want those we love to get the King. We want them to know Jesus. And it seems like the more we pray for them, the worse it gets. Huh? Maybe your daughter and son are out there kind of goofing off or on drugs and living with girls or boys, and you're just heartbroken, and you say, what did I do? What did I do? And this really becomes a heartache, huh? Well, sometimes you can just give it to the Lord. It's that release. Release. It's that release from that tension. You got to give it to Jesus. You got to give it to Him. You have to keep saying, look, I don't understand this. I've worked so hard for these children. I've taught them everything. I've tried to teach them the laws of God, and it just kind of went on. You can never lose heart. See this 25 years in here? He never lost heart. Be of good cheer, the Lord says. Be of good cheer. Because with faith, you must keep on acting as a Christian no matter what. Now, that's what faith is. Today, I don't feel good. I want to bite somebody's head off. Well, I can't do that. Today, I'm upset with somebody and I'm going to ignore them. I can't do that. That's a lack of faith. When we come back, we're going to have a little break. When we come back, we're going to look at something in Corinthians. And I'm going to substitute a word, and maybe that'll give you a better idea of what faith is. And then we're going to have some questions from our audience. We're going to do all that in just a minute.
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3: The priest must approach the Word of God with a docile and prayerful heart, so that when we prepare our sermons, we're not just coming up with cutesy stories. Rather, we pray over the text. I especially love to pray over the text in the chapel before the Blessed Sacrament, because the Jesus about whom I'm reading is the same Jesus present in that sacrament, and I want him to speak to my heart. This is going to be very important, so that the Word of God may penetrate the thoughts of a priest, that may penetrate his feelings, bring about a whole new outlook toward the world. We don't look at the world on the basis of the world's ideas and assumptions. My norm for Scripture does not come from the scholars. My norm for those of us in scholarship come from Scripture. And we must submit to the Word of God. That must be key here.
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4: I've heard the complaint many times that people in ministry should stop talking so much about chastity and just focus on more pressing social justice issues. But anyone who's worked with young people knows better than to make that false distinction. Well-documented studies show that the younger a teenage girl gives up her virginity, the more likely she is to live below the poverty line. Teenage girls who are promiscuous are 6 times more likely to attempt suicide, and boys are 2 times more likely to suffer from depression. 25% of college students graduate with an STD. People who wait until marriage almost double their chance of a happy marriage. And according to a study of 14,000 teens, those who were abstinent in high school were 60% less likely to be expelled, 50% less likely to drop out, and nearly twice as likely to graduate from college. We can't pretend to care about things like justice and poverty if we don't care about the purity of our young people. This is Chris Stefanik from RealLifeCatholic.com on EWTN Radio.
0: We've been discussing questions, you know, and they all got stage frighted here. But anyway, I'm going to read you a little bit about Corinthians. But first, we do have a question. I think we do. Yes.
5: When you're going through a trial, is it important to learn the lesson of why you're going through it, or is it important just to have faith that God is with you?
0: When you have a real trial, you don't always have the presence of mind to figure out anything. You know what I mean? The faith consists in you understanding as a whole, because you're so caught up in everything, especially if you have to make decisions. You know, you're just like this sometimes. And the problem there is that so often we are so caught up in the problem that faith, at least, it's best if you can say, yeah, this is God's will. But don't think you're supposed to go, ha, ha, ha, wonderful, wonderful. You know, I have to tell you this because I think it's so true. I had a friend of mine, we lived in way out in the ghetto, remember. But this was a lady who used to sit on a porch rocking in a rocking chair, and I'd pass by every so often. And we'd sit on the porch together sometimes, and I She said to me, well, how are things? Well, I went with my tale of woe, expecting the same kind of sympathy I used to get. And she looked at me and she said, look here. When the Lord sends you tribulations, he expects you to tribulate. Well, I learned a lesson from that, because faith doesn't take away the tribulation. Do you understand? Faith and hope and love allow you to make something very miserable into something very beautiful. See, you can see how terrible my head scratching is. Now, if Sister Raphael or Michelangelo got up there, wow, you know, it would be a joy to look at their handwriting. See, mine is a chore even for me. And so but it takes something like that and it makes it beautiful. Now, you're still going to feel the trial. You're still going to feel the heartache. You're still going to feel sometimes the confusion. Remember, faith is not a spiritual anesthetic. It's a spiritual power that allows you to live the life of Jesus. When the apostles were up there in that upper room, and they were so afraid, huh? Well, after Pentecost, see, you're children of Pentecost, you're children of the Holy Spirit. You got to act different. Peter, ready? Open those doors. You were all locked up. And he said, "Men of Judea, listen to what I have to say." What, he wouldn't have said that 10 minutes before that? But what did it get him? Well, he had 3,000 converts, but he got put in jail. He got flogged. He's put in jail again. But his faith ran through all that. You see? Did he not feel it when they flogged him? You bet you did. And Paul says, look, I bear in my body the marks of the Lord Jesus Christ. In those days, it was hard to be a Christian, and you had marks to show for it. So don't treat faith as a spiritual anesthetic. It's there to lift you up so you don't despair. It's there to lift you up so that the light of Jesus is clear and doesn't get shadowy. It's there to make you love God more, not less. See, so often trials make us love God less. Because we use God as a kind of, a big daddy up there that, you know, you just... He's so kind, so he's going to give you everything you want. Well, you don't do that with your children. If your son and daughter want to play with matches, you're not going to give it to them. Now, he won't understand that. See, but your love says, no, you can't do this, or you can't have that. And so it is with God, you see. When I have a trial, that's that molding process. See, we only have one life to live. It's very short, you know. I'm 68, and I look back, I say, wow, where'd it go? And I'm almost greedy for every moment to say, well, you know, I can live this one better. I can live this one with more faith, knowing it. And all the terrible trials, this darkness that hits us sometimes, that the whole world seems to fall apart. And you, all you can say from a numb body and a numb brain is, Lord, I believe in you, and I know that you will bring good out of this. Even if I fail miserably, I submit myself to your holy will. Can you see what a great thing that is? I mean, it raises you up, huh? Above anything anybody else could do. That proves to your neighbor who can't do that, and wonders how you do that. That gives him a visible sign of the invisible reality we call faith. Why? Because you see something nobody else sees. Do you understand now? I had a trial recently, and I wish I had given the Lord more glory by having more faith that he would work it out. I had some faith, and as I look back, I don't think I had enough faith. Do you understand what that means?
6: Pretty much so.
0: But that's a past experience, isn't it?
6: Yes.
0: So now I hope if I get another trial in the future, that I can look back and say, hey, God took care of something that was awful. Don't you ever all have that experience? Sometime you look back and you want to kick yourself. You say, why didn't I trust the Lord? You never had that experience?
6: That's what I'm referring back to, yes.
0: Yeah, okay. You had that experience.
7: Yes.
0: Huh? You all have. Everybody had that experience that something came along and you just felt horrible and you didn't react in a very Christian way. You felt, well, somehow God didn't. He didn't come up to my expectations. And so your faith began to, it's like a rock in a rocking boat in the middle of a storm. Did you ever have that? Yeah? Everybody's nods, huh?
5: Yes.
0: See how human we are. Who else has a question? Yes, I don't know if I can get this microphone. You want to pass it back there? Okay.
8: Yes, Mother, is your faith supposed to increase and grow the older you get? Or is it stationary?
0: I hope it does. You know, I hope that the older you get, it increases. I don't think it always goes, you know. I don't think we can take for granted that as you're young, that you can go around sowing your wild oats, and when you get old and your body bones are creaking, you're suddenly going to get faith, you know. I think you get smart then, but not necessarily do you have more faith. I think faith has to grow and keep growing. I think the opportunity to grow in greater faith as you get older is there. Because you get incapacitated, you see? I used to go up those steps like nothing. Well, since I fell that time in Rome on that marble, it's been hard for me to go up the steps. So I hang on this banister, I hang on that banister, and I take a little weights off of my knees. But that could say to me, oh, Angelica, I mean, you're about ready, you know? Or I could just say, well, thank you, Lord. You know, I have something to give you. You see, it's a great opportunity for faith. Your hair gets gray, and some of the men begin to lose it. And, oh, they make this side grow longer, you know, and they just kind of throw it over. Huh? But let me tell you, sweetheart, everybody knows it's been thrown over. Because, isn't that true? Because no matter what, everybody knows that nobody has hair that long on one side. See, we just can't face the realities of life. Do you think God loves you less with a bald head? Huh? Do you think your hair has anything to do? He even counts it falling out. You see, the Lord made you bald. What is wrong with a shiny head? See, and I'm not criticizing, you know, somebody wants to pull it all over. That's fine if you feel comfortable. But as you get older, sometimes the one you pull over gets less and less, too. You see? Now, all of these kind of things make you very disheartened and discouraged because that becomes the essence of your living at this point. You want to be young again. And I tell you, sweetheart, there is no way, any way at all, that you're ever going to be young again. Now, you can go take ballet dances, dancing lessons, you can do this, you can do that. But the old body is going down. You can dye your head red, green, orange, black, or brown. You can have your face lifted just so many times. And then we don't know who you are at that point. See, so you can add all this kind of stuff. But you see what happens is that kind of rebellion against getting old. So our faith many times is great while I'm young and vibrant and I have friends. But when your friends die off and you begin to count, this one's gone and that one's gone and that one's gone, you get the idea that you may be next. So you run to the beauty parlor. Sweetheart, that isn't going to do it. Not that you shouldn't go to the beauty parlor. Please don't misunderstand me. I think that's great, but I don't want it to take the place of faith. That's one of the greatest evils of today. One of the greatest evils of today is that the elderly, first of all, are not appreciated. I heard an old lady yesterday, she said to me, she said, "No, if I ever got sick, I'd never go to hospital, because I don't know if they just decide I don't need any help." And she said, "I want to live as long as I can live." Isn't it terrible that we live in a society where you can go into a hospital and be afraid that they're going to turn off your life system, that they're going to not even feed you, or they're going to call intravenous at extraordinary means? You see, we're getting to that attitude that when a certain age, you're not useful anymore, so let's get rid of these people. And the young, or the unborn, well, we've got too many of those, so now we're going to get rid of these people. Now we've forgotten that all these middle ones are going to be old. Now what? You see, once we begin to play God, whether it's in my own life, or I make demands upon society, or I influence society in that regard, then faith, see, that's what we're talking about. You don't see faith. See, these young men said, I wonder, you know, what is it that makes life more miserable as you get older? Is it only your creaking bones? No, that's it. It's the spirit dies. Because that spirit doesn't look forward to the kingdom. That spirit looks forward to earth, and earth is slowly passing away. And faith tells me, hey, it's okay if it passes away. Because faith is that hidden grace, that hidden power within me that is able to take youth, middle age, old age, with the same joy and grace. All my life, well, that's quite a long time, huh? All my life, you want to hold that? You look like you need something to do. All my life, I've asked the Lord, give me, Lord, old age. And I don't know what the 68 is called, old age. But Pope Leo XIII did his greatest work when he was 90. So I look at Abraham a lot now, you see. He did his greatest work when he was 99. So God is not hampered by your age. God is not hampered by what you think or you don't think. God is not hampered by anything. You are the one that hamper yourselves. I want to read you this little thing. I don't know how much time we have left. I'm going to substitute a word here and give you a good idea of working faith. If I have the eloquence of men and angels but speak without faith, it is nothing. It's a gong booming. If I have the gift of prophecy and understanding and I lack faith, and even if I had faith that I could move a mountain, it would mean nothing. Because faith brings hope. If I have faith in you, I hope, and I have all my hope is that you will always be responsible for whatever I give you, or some your husband gives you, or your children, or your wife says to you tonight, I want you to do this. When she asks that, she has all faith and hope in you that you're going to do it. She's not going to ask you to do something you won't do or you can't do. On a natural level, human faith is shaky. My little floor director found that out, see? Only she rose to the occasion. When I said to her, you know, my birthday's coming along, and I hope you'll make a cake for me, but I don't have enough faith you will. And that's human hope and human faith. But supernatural faith brings supernatural hope. I believe in Jesus. I believe he came. I believe he rose from the dead. He suffered for me. And he loves me. Me, me, me. He loves you as if no one else existed. Now from that comes hope. I know he's going to take care of me. I know there's nothing in my life that he hasn't had a hand in. That he hasn't taken like an invisible stamp and said, this is good for Angelica. Now, if I don't have that kind of faith and hope, am I going to love God? Am I going to love God if I lack one of these, huh? See what I'm trying to say? That faith is the basis. It takes humility to have faith. Oh, boy, now that's an unknown virtue today, humility. Oh. We're up and at 'em. See, I was watching the news last night. And I saw these men lift these big dumbbells. Is that what you call them? What do you call these weights? Huh? What do you call them? And I mean, those poor men were straining. They must have been 100, 200 pounds. I don't know what they were. And I thought he was going to blow a blood vessel. And he did all of that just to be able to say, I lifted up this weight. And it was just as hard for him to put it down. See, I thought, well, I would have just went like this and dropped it someplace, see, and let it go through the floor. But I thought he had the same effort to take it. And I thought, what? How many would do that for Jesus? Isn't it amazing how many things we do for ourselves, we do for the world, we do for even the enemy, how little sacrifices, how little we are willing to do for Jesus. I hope you have a little idea. And I know I have a habit of going to New York by the way of California, but take from these little family chit-chats what you need. Apply it to your life. Change your life. Transform your life. Don't let your emotions and your will just kind of push you back and forth like a reed. What that our Lord said to the Pharisees and the Sadducees, he said, what did you seek when you went to see John the Baptist? A reed shaken by the wind. No. John the Baptist was strong and undaunted. No persecution, whether it come from you within yourself or without, could deter him from his mission and his love for Jesus, his love for the Father. It's why he could say, I am not worthy to loose your sandals. And you come to me. Now here's a magnificent example of faith and humility. Behold, the Lamb of God who takes away the sins of the world. Well, that kind of faith and that kind of hope and that kind of love, you and I must have. We must have in a world that is almost without faith and hope. And I wonder sometimes if this is the age that the Lord spoke of one day when he said, when the Son of Man comes, will he find any faith on the earth? Isn't that a sad, sad statement? Realizing he was gonna die this kind of ignominious death and still know there would be the possibility that there would be no faith when he comes a second time. You say, oh, mother will come on that second coming. Oh, you and I don't know. St. Paul says no one knows. Jesus said he will come like lightning. It's going to be something great and wonderful and awesomely terrible. And yet, we shall see him. And that time, we shall know for sure how much faith we have, how much hope, and how much love. Don't wait. You know, if you were in an accident or something like that and your life was suddenly snuffed out of you, before you could even say, Jesus, I love you, or Jesus, I'm sorry, don't take a chance of your whole eternity being lost. For what? Huh? For what? Put it in a balance and you'll see that you've given up the greatest thing in life for something extremely insignificant. For a moment of pleasure, for a moment of self-will, you give up grace and love. Well, we'll see you next week when we have another family chat. God bless you. Bye-bye.

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0: that forever be praised, blessed, loved, adored, glorified, the most holy, most sacred, most adorable, most mysterious, most ineffable name of God, in heaven, on earth, and in the nether worlds, by all the creatures coming forth from the hands of God, and by the sacred heart of our Lord Jesus Christ, in the most holy sacrament of the altar, fiat.
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1: Hello, I'm Father Mitch Pacwa, and welcome to Scripture and Tradition. Today, we will continue the Bible study we just started, just last week, in fact, on the Blessed Virgin Mary. And we'll be looking at the biblical texts that undergird the Catholic Church's doctrine on Mary, the mother of our Lord. And as Mary is often referred to as the new Eve, today we'll take a look at the temptation in the Garden of Eden and talk about original sin and its consequences. We'll be using a book I wrote. It's called Mary, Virgin, Mother, and Queen, a Bible study guide for Catholics, which you can get at our religious catalog, EWTNRC.com. It is item number T1419. That's T1419. 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All right, so let's go on here. Today, as I mentioned, we're going to be dealing with the temptation and fall of Adam and Eve. And that'll be in Genesis chapter 3, if you have your Bible with you too. We'll begin with Genesis 3, 1 to 5. Now the serpent was more crafty than any other wild animal that the Lord God had made. He said to the woman, "Did God say you shall not eat from any tree in the garden?" And the woman said to the serpent, "We may eat of the fruit of the trees in the garden, but God said, you shall not eat of the fruit of the tree that is in the middle of the garden, nor shall you touch it, or you shall die." But the serpent said to the woman, "You will not die, for God knows that when you eat of it, your eyes will be opened, and you will be like God, knowing good and evil." So this is the beginning of the temptation here. Note that the serpent was called the most crafty. The word can also mean clever. Crafty gives, of course,

same root. But like other homonyms in our language, like red and red, he read a book and the book was red, R-E-D. Well, it's that kind of thing, that this is a little homonym that they have, it's just part of the way they like to write. And this is something here where the serpent is being clever at tempting. It's very important also to note that the temptation is coming from outside of them. Adam and Eve are created without original sin. They are in a state of original innocence. That's why they don't have shame. That's the point of mentioning they had no shame even though they were naked. There was no looking at each other lustfully. What is that dealing with? In other words, they could see each other without trying to use the other person. They didn't have self-centered, selfish desires. That's what innocence is about. And that's also why it is very important to note that they were innocent, and here their temptation comes not from inside of them, but from outside. And this will be the same for Jesus Christ our Lord. Satan will tempt him. He doesn't have temptations from inside of himself. All of his temptations come from outside. Peter, who tries to tell Jesus not to talk about his coming death and crucifixion. Jesus has to call him Satan. That's a temptation from outside. And the same when the crowd tries to make him a king after he multiplies loaves and fish. So this is very important to see this. And the serpent, you know, goes through a process. And when we took a look at the book that I wrote on sin, I emphasized how in that process, the evil one is trying to undercut God. He is trying to say, did God, and the implication in the Hebrew text is, did God really tell you not to eat any of the trees? And so, oh no, we can eat everything except the tree, the knowledge of good and evil. And this is, a couple points. One, giving God bad motives. How many times do you still hear that same temptation where people will say, well, you know, this is just the church telling you these commandments is a way for the church to control you or for God to control you if they believe in God. Usually people who are making that kind of attack don't believe in God, so they'll just say, well, this is just the church trying to control your behavior, make you afraid of hell and things like that. And then, secondly, it also tries to point out that with the temptation, there is this sense of the goodness of the fruit. It looks good to eat. It's visually delightful, and it looks like it would have a good flavor. So that's one of the things. I remember the first time I ever saw dragon fruit in the store. I thought, oh, this taste looks like it'd be delicious. It's actually not very tasty. It's kind of bland, but at least the ones I've had. But it's pretty, so you can use it to garnish, I guess. But she's given this fruit that looks very good. And that appeal to the physical desire is very important. And then he says also, you won't die. He denies the punishment. You know, it's not as if this is only Adam and Eve's temptation. It's an ongoing temptation. Nobody will know that you did it. This is just a sin between you and me.

this is just a sin on your own or something. Nobody will know that you took money from the bank. It's not even recorded. You know, you just, that kind of denial of punishment is very often. I remember in different periods when judges started to be more lenient about giving severe sentences for violent crime, violence increased. You got a good chance you won't even get punished. People took the risk. That's what Satan was doing. So this is something, or if you know in certain jurisdictions that judges can be bribed and you can get off of a crime if you pay them off, I don't think that would be true anymore. But there were times where that was true. And, you know, this is something that would also deny the punishment. So this is something that is very important. And when she sees that God has a bad motive, namely, he's just jealous that you would have the same knowledge as he, and that you won't get punished, and it looks good, she eats. And not only that, she gives to Adam, who is next to her. See, that's another side of this too, that Adam is there and he had not spoken up. This is like those people who know people are doing things that are wrong, but they say, well, now this is what the law says, so it's not wrong if the law says it's not wrong. I remember being at a meeting with a group of ministers and a couple of various Protestant ministers and myself, and a couple politicians came and told us, we cannot speak against abortion because it is legal. And this is what is on the law, so you can't speak against it. They were trying to be like Adam to us. And, you know, I had to speak up and say, you can't tell ministers here to keep silent about the truth. We have to speak up in those situations. And there's no excuse. If anybody who excuses themselves for not speaking up against sin just because it's on the books, it's okay, it's legal to have abortion, all these other things, they are just like Adam, and they are just as culpable for not speaking up as Adam was culpable for original sin. And that we all have to remember that. Maybe other people won't listen to us. Maybe there's nothing we can do, but we have to speak up anyway. And some people say, well, why bother if they're not going to do it? It's important to speak up because in speaking up, we may not change them, but at least our words will help us not to become like them. Very important element. So this is something that we have to do. And so they both eat. And they obey the one commandment they were given. And at that point, they know the difference between good and evil. We see in verse 7 to 13. Then the eyes of both were opened, and they knew that they were naked. And they sewed fig leaves together and made loincloths for themselves. They heard the sound of the Lord God walking in the garden at the time of the evening breeze, and the man and his wife hid themselves from the presence of the Lord God, among the trees of the garden. But the Lord God called to the man and said to him, "Where are you?" He said, "I heard the sound of you in the garden, and I was afraid because I was naked, and I hid myself." He said, "Who told you that you were naked? Have you eaten from the tree of which I commanded you not to eat?" The man said, "The woman whom you gave to be with me, she gave me fruit from the tree, and I ate." Then the Lord God said to the woman, "What is this that you have done?" The woman said, "The serpent tricked me, and I ate." And of course, the serpent is looking around. There's nobody for him to blame.
So he's got nothing. This is a very important conversation on lots and lots of levels. You know, a couple things. First, it's worth noting that they know good and evil because now they are ashamed of their nakedness. They have begun to see the evil of looking at each other in a way that they might use each other, perhaps with lust, perhaps with criticism, you know, perhaps looking at, in a way for some other selfish motive. God did not intend them to know evil, and they choose to take and eat that knowledge of good and evil and digest it. And it made them ashamed. Made them ashamed. This is something that's very important. They become not only embarrassed at, you know, with each other, and they make these loincloths out of fig leaves. A lot of you don't live where fig trees go. Down here in the South, we have fig trees. You know, they grow here, and there are we pick them, and they're delicious. I love fresh figs, and you know, so we eat them. You know, here we have some on the property, but what a lot of folks may not realize that when you pick figs, the sap of the tree that comes when you pick it, or when you take leaves off, etc. That sap is an irritant to the skin. So the leaf is large, depending on the kind of fig tree you have. There are different kinds of fig trees, just like different kinds of apple trees. But some of these are nice and big. Okay, they'll be a good few inches across. But the sap is an irritant to the skin. A lot of times people have to wear gloves when they pick figs because they can get a bad rash. Here they're covering up their nakedness with these fig leaves, but inadvertently they are probably going to get some of the sap on them, and that which they use to clothe themselves will become an irritant. So that's a little something on the side. It's not in the Bible, but everybody who wrote and read the Old Testament in the Middle East, where lots of fig trees grow, were well aware of how much of an irritant. And I suspect that they were kind of laughing at this a bit, how stupid they were. And then they hide themselves from God as well. And notice, it's not, the word used is the Lord God. When the serpent spoke, he didn't call God Lord. He didn't say Lord God. He just said, did God really tell you this? And she answers on that same level. It depersonalizes the relationship with God. The word Lord that is used in Hebrew is not Adonai, but is the word of the meaning of the divine name. So it's the divine name who is God, Yahweh, God. That's who they speak of throughout this, except during the temptation. And now the Lord God shows up. And as he comes, he says, where are you? They're hiding from God. And apparently they have a good reason to hide. Because his question, did you eat? No, first of all, where are you? This is about God searching for man. That Archbishop Sheen, who is being beatified this week, used to say frequently, that is the key question of the Bible, because it sets the theme of the Bible. It is the book of God looking for man. Where are you? Is God's question. Philosophers ask where God is. And then he asks a rhetorical question, have you eaten of the fruit? And they blame everybody else. That is also a very human kind of behavior.
Well, we'll take a break. We'll come back and see what God's response is, and especially how his response is going to be prophetic of the Blessed Virgin Mary. So please stay with us.

0: What is a patron saint? The classic professions such as soldiers or doctors have patron saints who represent the ideal of soldiering or doctoring. But we've lost the idea of patron saints because so many of the trades and crafts on which the modern world depends do not have an ideal figure. There's no patron saint of plumbers. G.K. Chesterton says there should be. It would be a revolution, for it would inspire each individual plumber to consider that there really was once a perfect being who did actually plumb. Well, Chesterton says, keep before your eyes the supreme adventure of virtue. If you are brave, think of the man who was braver than you. If you are kind, think of the man who was kinder than you. That is what is meant by having a patron saint.
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2: Welcome back. We were just looking at how the Lord God came looking for the man and woman and knew why they were hiding, because they had eaten from the fruit of the tree of the knowledge of good and evil. And by the way, just as a little side point, why do we talk about it as an apple? Because the word for good and evil in the Latin translation is bonum et malum. Malum, meaning evil, is a homonym for the Latin word for apple, which is malum. So that's why they talk about it as an apple, but it doesn't say apple in the Bible at all. Don't blame the apples. It's just the knowledge of the fruit of the knowledge of good and evil. And so, and of course it would be the tree boni et mali. So that's how that confusion came about. But at any rate, God doesn't listen to any of the lame excuses that they gave. Adam said, the woman gave it to me, whom you put here. He's kind of blaming God. You put her here. If it wasn't for you putting her here, I wouldn't have this problem. You know, I didn't do it. That kind of thing. And she blames the serpent. So the Lord God curses all of them. You don't give lame excuses to God. When we deal with God, who knows us better than we know ourselves, you own up to responsibility. In this case, the serpent gets a twofold curse. First, we'll read, the Lord God said to the serpent, because you have done this, cursed are you among all animals and among all wild creatures. Upon your belly you shall go, and dust you shall eat all the days of your life. And I will put enmity between you and the woman, between your offspring and hers. And he will strike your head, and you will strike his heel. If you're interested in this, you can go to the internet, and you can look up the fossil of the serpent with legs. I think it was about 1994 that they discovered a fossil of a serpent that had legs. It had two short legs in front, and the hind legs were crooked, like you see with a lot of reptiles. And they discovered, I don't know the age of it, but you can go look that up on there. And I suspect that the biblical writers might have seen other fossils like this, of a serpent with legs. So now that they crawl on their bellies, and by the way, I think serpent skeletons still have vestigial legs, but they don't use them. They crawl on their bellies. So that's the first curse. And And notice, he says, you are cursed among all. He was called clever among all the animals, Arum. Now he is cursed among all the animals, Arur. So again, they're playing with words here, you know, and helping to do that. Good storytellers do that all the time. Second part of the curse is a curse for the serpent and a threat, but is a promise to humanity. And this next verse is called the proto-gospel, the first gospel, where it says that I'll put enmity between you and the woman, between your seed and her seed. He shall bruise your head and you shall bruise his heel. This is a very important promise, because this enmity between the serpent and the woman is way beyond the normal way that people react with snakes when they see them. Not only women, I mean, you know, when we're walking around Alabama and Texas, we're pretty careful about where we walk, because you don't know if there's going to be a cottonmouth out there near a river or a stream, or if there's going to be a rattler someplace or some other poisonous snake. You got to be careful on wear snake boots in some times of the year before they go dormant. So that's the normal recoil, but there's another idea that there's going to be this enmity that lasts. It comes up in the book of Revelation, chapter 12, when John saw a vision of a great red dragon who's there before the woman who is about to give birth to a child, that he might devour her child, and when she brought it forth. And in Revelation 12, verse 9, St. John identifies the dragon as that ancient serpent who is called the devil and Satan, the deceiver of the whole world. And remember how our Lord Jesus had also said that Satan is a liar and the father of lies and a murderer from the beginning. So this enmity is seen all the way till the end of the Bible in Revelation 12, beginning with verse 3 all the way through the rest of the chapter. But also, there's a promise that the seed of the woman will crush the head of the serpent. Now, this is a very odd statement, because throughout the Bible, seed refers to the contribution of a man in the conception of a child, not the contribution of a woman. And we still speak of the same. And this is a very important thing to keep in mind, that how is it that there will be this seed of a woman when men are the ones that throughout the Bible, Israel is called the seed of Abraham all the way into the New Testament, but not of a woman? Well, the one explanation will be when a woman gives birth to a son. The son mentioned in Revelation chapter 12, the son who will shepherd the nations with an iron rod, the Messiah. And that woman will give birth to a son without the contribution of a man's seed. Saint Joseph had nothing to do with the conception of Jesus Christ. No human man had any contribution of his seed to the conception of the Son of Man. This is something that is very important. And we see that in Lumen Gentium in Vatican II, promulgated by St. Paul VI, in Lumen Gentium, paragraph 55, we see that, and I quote, Mary is already prophetically foreshadowed in the promise of victory over the serpent, which was given to our first parents after their fall into sin. She is that woman whose seed will crush the head. Now, something I also want to mention, I put this as sort of a little sidebar in my book about some of the translations used to say that the she will crush the head of the serpent. That was a textual problem. In Hebrew, the word used is hu, which means he in Hebrew. So the Hebrew text says he will crush the head of the serpent. The Greek Septuagint, which translated that passage into Greek, says autos, he. It's a masculine pronoun. And then in the older Latin translations, it says ipse. We see a problem show up in a 7th century and a 13th century Paris manuscript of Latin. That's when we see the word ipsa. The earlier Latin manuscripts of St. Jerome said ipse. Ipse is masculine. He will crush. But a copyist mistook the way the E was formed in ipse as an A. It was just a copyist mistake. But it does not mean that Our Lady is not being prophesied. Again, as Vatican II said, that's very, very important to keep in mind. She is prophesied as the woman whose seed will, you know, go ahead and deal with this. So that is the problem. And, you know, the serpent was masculine, but that's the third. So that's why he has seed. But the woman has seed only when Christ is conceived in her womb virginally. And that's why this is so important and will lead to the later fathers calling her the new Eve. Mary will undo the sin of Eve by becoming the woman whose seed, that is, this virginally conceived son, will undo Satan. The second punishment is given to the woman because she had listened to the serpent. And we see that follow in verse 16. And her punishment, her curse, will be that she will have pain in childhood. To the woman, the Lord God said, I will greatly increase your pangs in childbearing. In pain you shall bring forth children. Yet your desire shall be for your husband, and he shall rule over you. So that's the next punishment. And, you know, this the idea that a man rules over the woman was normal in Middle Eastern culture, and still is in many cultures, partly because men are physically bigger. That is considered a punishment for disobeying God. It's not considered the way things are supposed to be. And that's why St. John Chrysostom says that man and woman in marriage, Christian marriage, should see each other as co-equals, different from each other, and have a different approach to life, but co-equal, and not to go for a man dominating a woman in such a way that they would be living out the curse. If original sin is removed by baptism, then men need to treat their wives in a totally different way. So this is very important to keep in mind. Then the third curse is to the man. He said, because you have listened to the voice of your wife and have eaten of the tree about which I commanded you, you shall not eat of it. Cursed is the ground because of you. In toil you shall eat of it all the days of your life. Thorns and thistles it shall bring forth for you, and you shall eat the plants of the field. By the sweat of your face you shall eat bread until you return to the ground, for out of it you were taken. You are dust, and to dust you shall return. So this is a double kind of curse against the man. He has to work hard for his food. Whereas before in the garden, the food was just there for the taking. And that situation won't be returned until we enter into the new and heavenly Jerusalem. But this is, you know, the cursed has to work hard. And the ground, remember how it described the ground as not having water and being void? Well, it's now it's going to this cursed where it is tough to get food from the ground. And so have to work by the sweat of his brow. And secondly, he will return to the ground. Satan had denied that death would be the result of the sin. But he lied. You know, that's again why our Lord in John chapter 8, verse 44 says, Satan is a liar and the father of lies and a murderer from the beginning. Anyone who uses deceit and death as their tools are themselves on Satan's side, if not to say they have become tools of Satan by using death and deceit as their weapons to get through life. And Satan had lied about death. Death is the punishment. And we remind ourselves of this every Lent. When we put ashes on, it's not to show the world, see, I'm fasting, pay attention to me. No, it's to remind us and everyone around us. When somebody asks you, why are you wearing ashes? And you remind, because I know I'm going to die. All of us are going to die. And I have to find the meaning of life in Jesus Christ, who will raise me from the dead. We have to be ready for that. So that's the cursing. Now, even in the face of this, we see mercy. In verses 20 to 24. First, the man named his wife Chava. Chava, or what we call in English, Eve. When they transliterated Chava into Greek, they didn't have that H letter. They just didn't have H. So it got lost. But it's Chava, which is a word that means life. You've probably heard the song, to life, l'chaim. Chaim is a later form of Chava. Chava is the earlier form of life in Hebrew. So he named his wife Eve because she was the mother of all the living. So this is where she gets, before this she's called the woman. That's all, just the woman. And I think I mentioned this last week, that when our Lord addresses his mother as woman, he is using a term of respect common in that culture, and he uses it with the woman at the well too. But when he's saying this to his mother at Cana, and then again at the first miracle, and again at the cross, he is referring to her as the new Eve. But before Eve sinned, Eve isn't called Eve until after the sin. Before the sin, she is just woman. And for our Lord to address his mother as woman is as if to say, you are like the first woman. You are the new Eve, but before sin, because she was without sin. Just another little clue pointing to that. So after Adam names his wife, then the Lord God shows mercy. First act of mercy by the Lord God is the Lord God made garments of skins for the man and for his wife and clothed them. Again, those fig leaves are not a good solution. Not only can they be a skin irritant, the sap on the stems of the leaves, not the leaves themselves, the leaves don't cause that kind of rash, but the sap that would be at the stems coming out. That would cause rash. So he's going to ditch those and give them animal skins. But also they would fade. They would wither. So they wear animal skins. That's the first act of mercy to them because they're still living with their shame. So he's going to show them clothing as an act of his mercy. Then the Lord God said, "See, the man has become like one of us, knowing good and evil. And now he might reach out his hand and take also from the tree of life and eat and live forever." Therefore, the Lord God sent him forth from the Garden of Eden to till the ground from which he was taken. He drove out the man, and at the east of the Garden of Eden, he placed the cherubim and a sword flaming and turning to guard the way to the tree of life. Now, why is that an act of mercy? If they had eaten of the tree of life and had come to live forever in the state of sin, they would be eternally in a state of sin. God in his mercy drives them away from being able to eat the fruit of the tree of life, lest they live forever in sin. They won't be able to eat from the tree of life until after Christ dies on the cross. Christ becomes the new Adam. He is the new Adam with his mother, the new Eve, who's standing next to him. And the new Adam will die, and his cross will become the new tree of life, giving forgiveness for sins and the promise of eternal life and resurrection from the dead. So that's what's going on. And just as a little side point, that Archbishop Sheen used to say, the cherubim stood in front of the tree of life with a flaming sword until the day that a soldier's sword pierced the side of the new Adam. When the sword pierced Jesus' side, then the cherub was able to sheathe his flaming sword. And again, to remind ourselves, this happened as the new Adam and the new Eve were standing there looking at the, you know, well, Jesus wasn't looking, he was dead. But Our Lady saw this, as did St. John, the beloved disciple. And this becomes a very important point for all of us to understand the part of the meaning of Our Lady and her role as the new Eve. All right, we'll take a break. We'll come back in a couple of minutes, and we will take a look at some of your emails, so please stay with us.

This is a Did You Know moment with Sandra McDevitt. Did you know the oldest Bible fragment dates back to 170 AD? Father Muratori found the fragment in the Ambrosian Library in Milan and published it in 1740. The Latin translation is from the Greek and dates to 170 AD. The translation is poor quality Latin. The fragment contains 85 lines. The beginning is missing, and it ends abruptly. There is a mention of the pontificate of Pius I, 140 to 155, as being recent. The author is not identified, but lists the four Gospels, Acts of the Apostles, all of Paul's letters except Hebrews, St. Jude, and the Book of Revelation. The author mentions the non-canonical Apocalypse of St. Peter, but notes it is not to be read in church. So now you know about the oldest Bible fragment from 170 AD. I'm Sandra McDevitt for EW10 Radio.

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1: Welcome back. First, I want to invite you to join me this Wednesday at 8 p.m. Eastern Time when I'll talk with astronomer and former director of the Vatican Observatory, Brother Guy Consolmagno of the Society of Jesus. That's one of my Jesuit brothers, in fact, man I knew back when he was a scholastic studying in Chicago. And we'll talk about confronting the false narrative that there's a war between faith and science. We don't want to hear about such nonsense. And he'll also show us how astronomical discovery actually helps to deepen religious devotion. It's very much part of being religious. Excuse me. But he's also very much a physicist. So just like our good friend, Dr. Anthony Rizzi. So we'll talk about that and how important science and religion are to each other. All right, let us now take a look at some of your emails. The first one is from Val, who comes from the Commonwealth of Pennsylvania. Dear Father Pacwa, in our Bible class discussion, we had different views as to whether our glorified body will retain the feminine or masculine image and personality. Some said that since there will be no marriage or giving in marriage, there is no need to retain our masculine feminine persona. Also, to what degree will our bodies be changed? For instance, if someone is morbidly obese, will their body be slim, trim, and fit? Val in Pennsylvania. Couple things. I would say first, true, there is no marrying or being given in marriage in heaven. But you have to ask, why not? Or, better yet, why do we marry here on earth? And this is a very important thing. There are two components in marriage. One is the conception, birth, and rearing of children. People have, as the first aspect of the purpose of human sexuality, the ability to have children and bring them into the world. Without, you know, people having children, the human race will disappear. And frankly, right now we are in a population crisis. The crisis is not, as many people have been saying for a few years, it's one in which they have been heeded, and now there is a coming period when the number of children being born is declining. Well, it's already declining. In some countries, such as China, it is about 0.3 or 0.4 children per family. You need 2.25 children per family to keep your population even. Some places are in rapid decline. So that purpose of marriage is being neglected, and it's the primary purpose of sexuality. Just like, eating has as its primary purpose the nourishment of the body, that your body keeps going because you nourish yourself properly. You need a number of fats of different kinds so that your brain is healthy, and minerals, vitamins, and you need also food for energy, etc. Now, you want food to taste good, but the first purpose of food and of eating is to maintain a healthy body. Same as with sexuality, it's to have children. Another purpose, and it's next to it, is the union between a man and a woman and their growing affection and care for each other as well as for their children. And so that's why we have relation here on earth. Now, in heaven, you don't have children because everybody lives forever. Nobody needs to be replaced. So the first purpose of human sexuality, namely to procreate children, is no longer feasible. It's not possible anymore. So you don't have giving in marriage because you don't need to procreate children. Everybody lives forever. That's the thought there on why our Lord said there's no giving in marriage in heaven. But that does not mean that you cease being a male or you cease being a female. That this is something that is very important. And one of the things that we see in heaven is that you will maintain your male and female identity because it's not just something in your body. It's not only physical. I oftentimes ask people, you know, when I'm preparing them for marriage, I'll say to them, you will think in different ways. You have different reactions in so many areas of life. And that's because there is a female genius and a male genius. And both of those are glorified and complement each other for all eternity. That is a very important point. Now, when it comes to how our bodies will look in heaven, there are two elements. A, will we be able to recognize each other? Oh, yeah. And we'll know each other with a greater understanding of each of our own individualities. We won't just be put into groups the way politicians want to put, you know, white people versus black people versus Hispanics and all that. No. You will be seen in the radical, as the radically individual, unique person God created you, and He'll give everybody a name. Secondly, in terms of your health, you know, if somebody is morbidly obese, we call it morbid. Why? Because it is something that is detrimental to that person's health. This is not good for a person to be obese. In heaven, there is no such thing as deadliness. In heaven, there's nothing that will make you morbidly ill, nothing that will be ill at all. And so I can't tell you exactly how the physique will be, but you notice how it says in the text of the book of Revelation, chapter 22, that there will be leaves on the trees of life that are for the healing of the nations. Any of the physical difficulties will be healed, and even people who have lost limbs, they're said that they'll have their limbs. That the way that God made you in His image and likeness, and you in your full perfection as the image and likeness of God, as male and female images and likenesses of God, that's how you will be shining gloriously in heaven like the sun, as the prophet Daniel said, and as our Lord Jesus repeated. Okay? So something to look forward to. All right. Until then, may the Lord bless you and keep you and cause His face to shine upon you and lead you in all of your ways by His peace. May Almighty God bless you, the Father, Son, and Holy Spirit. Amen. Again, be sure to watch all our coverage of the beatification of Archbishop Sheen, soon to be blessed. And please remember to keep us in between your gas bill, electric bill, and cable bill. We have a lot of bills to pay, and extra, these things cost extra for us. It's a big expense, but we want to bring them to you so we can all share in it. So your generosity keeps us going and is very much appreciated. God bless you and thank you.

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0: that forever be praised, blessed, loved, adored, glorified, the most holy, most sacred, most adorable, most mysterious, most ineffable name of God, in heaven, on earth, and in the nether worlds, by all the creatures coming forth from the hands of God, and by the sacred heart of our Lord Jesus Christ, in the most holy sacrament of the altar, fiat.
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0: WTN Global Catholic Radio Network presents The Fathers of Mercy Hour, insightful reflections that will lift your soul to God and feed your spiritual journey. Today's hour is from the Fathers of Mercy Parish Mission Series, Encountering the Living Lord Jesus. This is talk number 4, Matrimony, a Daily Encounter with Jesus, by Father Ben Cameron.
1: We continue our conferences on how we meet the Lord Jesus in the sacraments. And this conference is on the sacrament of matrimony. Many people go through their lives, their day-to-day life, unaware that Jesus Christ is with them, interacting with them in their marriages. He is involved with us in a day-to-day basis. How is Jesus present in Christian marriage? First of all, it's important that we understand where marriage comes from. Is marriage a human invention? Is it something that we define, that we regulate according to our own fancies, our own desires? No. In the beginning, God created the man Adam. And then God created a helper for Adam who was to be his companion and his partner, the one closest to his heart, that is the first woman, Eve. The sacred writer of Genesis, writing in a time when most societies viewed women as the property of their husbands, makes it clear that that situation was not God's plan. Rather, as the Catechism of the Catholic Church tells us, God meant the woman to hold a position of dignity in the family as the cherished and unique companion of her husband. Adam and Eve were created in perfect harmony and integrity. There was no lust, no use, manipulation, domination, shame, or abuse in their relationship. Not until they rebelled against God in the fall. All of the abuses of sexuality, lust and the tendency to dominate or manipulate one another, are the results of the original sin. Marriage is a natural institution given to us by God in the creation. All societies have marriage. There are certain characteristics of marriage that are common to all truly civilized societies. Children need a father and a mother in a stable, lifelong relationship to raise them. And the parents need the stable support of each other in raising their children. Now, the sacrament of matrimony is where Jesus Christ elevated the marriages of believers from being simply a natural institution to being a sacrament. When two baptized persons enter into a valid marriage, mutually giving themselves and receiving each other as a gift before God and His church, their marriage is by definition a sacramental marriage. A sacrament is a visible reality that signifies and causes an inward reality that brings sanctifying grace. Marriage is not a human contract. A sacramental marriage is a sacred covenant. A covenant between a man, a woman, and Almighty God. They give themselves freely and irrevocably to each other. They form a community of life and love that can only

0: Father and the Holy Spirit in the life of the married couple, in all aspects of their life. From the moment that they make their vows to the time when one of them passes away. From their honeymoon until they're an old couple sitting in rocking chairs watching the sunset 50 or 60 years later. He is with them, present in their marriage. Now, how is Jesus present in Christian marriage? St. Paul, in his letter to the Ephesians chapter 5, speaks of the marriages of believers as an image for the love of Christ for his bride, the church. It's important that we reflect on Ephesians 5. In a lot of parishes I have seen, priests seem to be afraid to talk about Ephesians 5 because everybody's going to get mad at them. The feminists are going to get mad, and then some of the men are going to get mad, and so we tend to skip it. Well, I'm not going to skip it. We're going to talk about it.
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0: Now, some people read Ephesians 5. For example, when I was in the Baptist school, this is how they would address the issue of marriage in Ephesians chapter 5. They would start with verse 22. Let wives be subject to their husbands as to the Lord, because the husband is head of the wife, just as Christ is head of the church, being himself the Savior of the body. But just as the church is subject to Christ, so also let wives be subject to their husbands in all things. And then they would close the Bible and begin to preach about being submissive to your husbands. The problem with that is that they're taking the passage out of context. Whenever we read sacred scripture, it is important that we read it in context. Otherwise, we are not going to understand it properly. The context of Ephesians 5 is really the entire letter to the Ephesians, really the entirety of sacred scripture. But if we go back to the beginning of Ephesians chapter 5, to verse 1, we get the context. Be you therefore imitators of God as very dear children, and walk in love, as Christ also loved us, and delivered himself up for us, an offering and a sacrifice to God to ascend in fragrant odor. And then St. Paul goes on to talk about how all forms of immorality must be cast aside. We're putting aside the old pagan ways. We're taking on the new life of Christ. We're living the life, our lives with the Holy Spirit. And then in verse 21, we get to the immediate context. Be subject to one another in the fear of Christ, or be subject to one another out of reverence for Christ. This, we could say, is the rubric under which all relationships of Christians are to be lived. As Christians, we do not rule ourselves. We are not masters of our own destiny. We are to serve one another in love. We are not people who exist in a bubble by ourselves and we decide everything for ourselves. We are at the service of one another in the Christian life, in all of our relationships. And this includes the relationship of marriage. In marriage, we do not rule ourselves. The husband has surrendered his body and his freedom to his wife, and he belongs to her. The wife has surrendered her body and her freedom to her husband. She belongs to him. And why is there this mutual surrender, this surrender to one another, this subjectivity to one another? Out of reverence for Christ. In other words, Jesus Christ is at the center of the marriage covenant. He is at the heart of it. And everything else, everything in the marriage covenant is in relationship to the Lord. Now that we have looked at the context, we can look at this passage on marriage. Be subject to one another out of reverence for Christ. Let

0: wives be subject to their husbands as to the Lord. Because a husband is head of the wife, just as Christ is head of the church, being himself the Savior of the body. But just as the church is subject to Christ, so also let wives be to their husbands in all things. Husbands, love your wives, just as Christ also loved the church, and delivered himself up for her, that he might sanctify her, cleansing her in the bath of water by means of the word, in order that he might present to himself the church in all her glory, not having spot or wrinkle or any such thing, but she might be holy and without blemish. Even thus ought husbands also to love their wives as their own bodies. He who loves his wife loves himself. For no one ever hates his own flesh. On the contrary, he nourishes and cherishes it, as Christ also does the church, because we are members of his body, made from his flesh and from his bones. For this cause a man shall leave his father and mother, and cleave to his wife, and the two shall become one flesh. This is a great mystery, I mean in reference to Christ and to the church. However, let each one of you also love his wife just as he loves himself, and let the wife respect her husband. So we can see from the sheer amount of what St. Paul said, he writes a lot more about husbands' duty to love their wives. So let's delve into this a little bit more. Wives, be subject to your husbands as to the Lord. In every organism in the animal kingdom, there is always one head. If you find an elephant or a goat or a cow that has two heads, it is called a monster. It is an aberration. There is always one head. The church has one head. That head is Jesus Christ. The head and the body form one being, the whole Christ. Now, does Jesus domineer over the church? Does he manipulate or exercise a cruel type of power over the church? No. Jesus loves his body, the church. He died out of love for the church, to save his people, to form his church holy and unblemished, without spot or wrinkle or any such thing. Jesus Christ rules his church in a service of love, of infinite and undying love. The church, in her turn, subjects herself to the Lord Jesus and returns his infinite love. And this love of Christ and the church is always fruitful. The church, our mother, is constantly giving birth spiritually at the font of baptism. The fathers of the church say the baptismal font is the womb of the church. It is from there that Holy Mother Church gives birth to new children of God who are destined and called to eternal life. Marriage is an image of this relationship of Christ and the church.
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2: This is Oblate Father Andrew Small, National Director of the Pontifical Mission Societies in the United States. Heart, such a powerful word. We learn things by heart. We get to the heart of the matter. 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It's tempting to throw up our hands in desperation. Or we can immerse ourselves in the love of the Sacred Heart of Jesus, uniting with the person right next door or half a world away. Remain in my love, says the Lord. We should take his call to heart. It's a lesson from the missions.
3: 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Remember, if you're baptized, you're a missionary. Through prayer and sacrifice, in word and witness, we're all part of this one family in mission.

0: Welcome back. You are listening to an EWTN Global Catholic Radio Network presentation of the Fathers of Mercy Hour. Insightful reflections that will lift your soul to God and feed your spiritual journey. Today's hour is from the Fathers of Mercy Parish Mission Series, Encountering the Living Lord Jesus. This is talk number 4, Matrimony, a Daily Encounter with Jesus. Here is Father Ben Cameron.
1: In the animal kingdom, there is always one head. If you find an elephant or a goat or a cow that has two heads, it is called a monster. The church has one head. That head is Jesus Christ. The head and the body form one being, the whole Christ. Now, does Jesus domineer over the church? Does he manipulate or exercise a cruel type of power over the church? No. Jesus loves his body, the church. He died out of love for the church, to save his people, to form his church holy and unblemished, without spot or wrinkle or any such thing. When St. Paul, and thus the Holy Spirit who inspired St. Paul, says that wives are to be subject to their husbands as to the Lord, and that husbands are to love your wives as Christ loved the church and gave himself up for her, he means it. Christian marriage is an icon. An icon is not just a picture. It is a window into a heavenly reality. Marriage is an icon of the love of Jesus Christ for the church. The command, what St. Paul is talking about of being subject to your husbands, is not a permission for men to dominate their wives or to treat them as if they were children or servants. It is an obligation to serve them in love, as Christ did. A love that puts the wife first. Men are called to love as Christ loved the church. I remember before I entered the Fathers of Mercy, I was at a family conference, the first one that Scott and Kimberly Hahn ever gave together. And I remember Kimberly saying that she would gladly and obey her husband, and she figures most women would, if he truly was willing to die for her, if he really loved her that much. The relationship of husband and wife is that of the head and the heart. In the human body, we have a head and a heart, and they both need each other. The head cannot survive without the heart. If a man were to rip his heart out of his chest and throw it away, he would be dead within a couple minutes. And the heart needs the head. They work together. The heart gives life. It pumps the blood that keeps the head going. Gives it oxygen. They work together. Now, Kimberly Hahn also said, if the husband is the head of the family, you could say the children are the body, and therefore, she said, then the wife would be the neck. And she said the neck can move the head any way she wants to. Because you have to be careful not to be manipulating your husbands. Some Catholics, mainly some on the traditionalist end of the church, we could say, have objected to this idea of mutual submission. I've seen some articles, and I've had people who have listened to my talks, like this talk, and have called me up and said, "You're all wet. There's no mutual submission here. The wife is, or the husband is not in any way subject to his wife." Or they say that I don't stress the wife's duty of obedience enough. So let me be clear. There can only be one head. There must be one primary authority. You can't have two equal authorities, because then, if they disagree, then you can never come to a conclusion. You can never bring it to a peaceful resolution. There has to be one head. But the authority of the husband is itself subject to the authority of Jesus Christ. A husband cannot command his wife to commit any sin. Now, I have heard of men, I know there are men out there who have ordered their wives to use artificial birth control, or to be sterilized, or to have an abortion, or to watch pornography with them, or to lie, cheat, steal, commit perjury, or to sit there and don't say anything while I beat up the kids. He has no authority to command any sin. Nor can he treat her as if she is a child or a servant. The husband is head of the family, but it is a headship that is for the purpose of service. Just as Jesus Christ came not to be served, but to serve and to give his life as a ransom for many, so the husband has headship in order to serve. It's just like in the church itself. The Pope is called the servant of the servants of God. The bishop is the servant of his diocese. All of holy orders, the Pope, the bishop, and the priest, is for the sake of serving God's people. It's not about a power trip. And the same thing applies in the domestic church. The husband, who is the priest of the domestic church, is there to serve the domestic church.
0: You're listening to Father Ben Cameron speak about the sacrament of matrimony. 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
1: The relationship of husband and wife is not that of a master to a slave, but that of a wise governor to a free citizen. Any husband who chooses to treat his wife as if she were a servant, or to micromanage her life, demanding that she tell him every time she uses the car, or buys something, or how she is to cook, or to clean, or to organize the house, or all these other things, is missing the point of his headship. And frankly, he's a fool, because he's going to lead her to rebel, and he's going to cause his entire family to be in shambles, to be in misery. The head and the heart must work together, or they will both die. I'd like to share with you some tidbits of wisdom that I found. I would call this wisdom from the truly wise. This is from St. John Chrysostom. Now, St. John Chrysostom is a doctor of the church. He's one of the greatest pastors in the history of the church. He was a priest in Antioch when he began giving his sermons, and then after he became Patriarch of Constantinople, he continued. And he did verse-by-verse commentaries for his people on various books of the Bible. This is all from St. John Chrysostom's commentary on this passage. The love of husband and wife is the force that welds society together. Whoa. Tell that to those people trying to push gay marriage and saying husband and wife doesn't matter. Let me repeat this. The love of husband and wife is the force that welds society together. Men will take up arms and even sacrifice their lives for the sake of this love. St. Paul would not speak so earnestly about this subject without serious reason. Why else would he say, "Wives, be subject to your husbands as to the Lord"? Because when harmony prevails, the children are raised well, the household is kept in order, and the neighbors, friends, and relatives praise the result. Great benefits, both for families and states, are thus produced. When it is otherwise, however, everything is thrown into confusion and turned upside down. So the harmony of the family from the relationship of husband and wife is for the benefit of the entirety of society. Now, what is the meaning of the word subject? St. John Chrysostom says, either Paul means as knowing that you are serving the Lord, Which indeed he says elsewhere, that even if the wife does not obey for her husband's sake, she must do so primarily for the Lord's sake. Or else he means, when you yield to your husband, consider that you are obeying him as part of your service to the Lord. So either it is that you're serving the Lord, or that by the yielding to your husband, in other words, when you have worked it out, you've talked, you've dialogued, you've discussed things, you've tried to convince him that he's wrong, and he still is persistent in seeing that he's right, and there has to be a final decision, when you say, okay, honey, I'll let it be the way you say, and I'll back you on this, that this is part of your service to God, to Christ himself. Obviously, first of all, you try to talk him some sense into him if he's wrong, right? Okay. Usually, I know in my family, when my mom and dad disagreed and they sat down and discussed things, usually mom won. Because dad realized, oh, she's got a point here. But when it comes that there is a disagreement, one has to be the head. And you're deciding to let him be the head, allowing him to exercise his headship, is part of your serving of God. To husbands, he says, husbands, he says, love your wives as Christ loved the church. You have seen the amount of obedience necessary. Now hear about the amount of love necessary. Do you want your wife to be obedient to you as the church is to Christ? Then be responsible for the same providential care of her as Christ is for the church. And even if it becomes necessary for you to give your life for her, yes, and even to undergo suffering for of any kind, do not refuse. Even though you may undergo all this, you will never have done anything equal to what Christ has done. No matter how much a husband could endure, even if he were tortured and killed for his wife, it's still not matching up to the love of Christ. The model of husbands is Jesus Christ himself. And if there is any question on how much Jesus Christ loved his bride, the church, then all we have to do is to meditate upon the crucifix, because that shows us the love, the extent of the love of Christ for his church. He says, there is no influence more powerful than the bond of love, especially for husband and wife. A servant can be taught submission through fear, but even he, if provoked too much, will soon seek his escape. But one's partner for life, the mother of one's children, the source of one's every joy, should never be fettered by fear or threats, but with love and patience. What kind of marriage can there be when the wife is afraid of her husband? What sort of satisfaction could a husband himself have if he lives with his wife as if she were a slave, and not with a woman by her own free will? Suffer anything for her sake, but never disgrace her, for Christ never did this with the church.
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0: 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Insightful reflections that will lift your soul to God and feed your spiritual journey. Today's hour is from the Fathers of Mercy Parish Mission Series, Encountering the Living Lord Jesus. This is talk number 4, Matrimony, a Daily Encounter with Jesus. Here is Father Ben Cameron.
1: Paul says, no matter how much a husband could endure, even if he were tortured and killed for his wife, it's still not matching up to the love of Christ. The model of husbands is Jesus Christ himself. And if there is any question on how much Jesus Christ loved his bride, the church, then all we have to do is to meditate upon the crucifix. Because that shows us the love, the extent of the love of Christ for his church. What sort of satisfaction could a husband himself have if he lives with his wife as if she were a slave and not with a woman by her own free will? Suffer anything for her sake, but never disgrace her, for Christ never did this with the church. He talks about how the husband is the head and the wife is the heart. He says the wife is a second authority. That's very important. A lot of families, it has become almost like the husband is the authority and the wife has no authority. Not too long ago, I read the autobiography of Justice Clarence Thomas of the Supreme Court. His book's called My Grandfather's Son, because his grandfather and grandmother raised him. And when he and his little brother went to live with their grandparents, who became truly their father and mother, his grandfather said, there's two rules. Rule number one, your grandmother is always right. I don't remember what the second one was. I think it was he was always right. The wife is a second authority. She should not demand equality, for she is subject to the head. Neither should the husband belittle her subjection, for she is the body. If the head despises the body, it will itself die. Rather, let the husband counterbalance her obedience with his love. That's awesome. Let the husband counterbalance her obedience with his love. Paul places the head in authority and the body in obedience for the sake of peace. Where there is equal authority, there never is peace. A household cannot be a democracy ruled by everyone, but the authority must necessarily rest in one person. The same is true for the church. When men are led by the Spirit of Christ, then there is peace. Interestingly enough, they have found in recent years, in looking over families, looking at families and how the children turn out, you know, do they turn out well? Do they end up in prison? Do they end up on drugs? They have found that in a family where there is a divorce, where the parents separate or one abandons the other, the children have a lot higher rates of getting into trouble. Getting into drugs, alcoholism, and many of them eventually ending up in prison. If there is a family in which one of the spouses dies, sickness or killed in war or whatever, the other spouse is able to pick up and to be both father and mother, if you will, to take both roles, and the children turn out just as well as if both parents were there. Interestingly enough, because it's kind of like there's a natural understanding that daddy got killed in the war or mommy got killed in the car crash, and the other one is able to adapt. And the children are able to adapt, but they cannot adapt to a divorce. There has to be that union. So even in the marriage, there is always an authority. What about if a spouse is imperfect? Well, this is one we all need to hear, isn't it? By the way, if you had the perfect spouse, ladies, you would be a sister. Jesus Christ is the only perfect spouse. If a man loves his wife, he will bear with her even when she isn't very obedient.
0: You're listening to Father Ben Cameron speak about the sacrament of matrimony. 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
1: If you think that the wife is the loser because she is told to fear her husband, remember that the principal duty of love is assigned to the husband, and you will see that it is her gain. But what if my wife refuses to obey me, a husband will ask. Never mind. Your obligation is to love her. Do your duty. Even when we don't receive our due from others, we must always do our duty. Here is an example. Paul begins this passage by saying, "Be subject to one another out of reverence for Christ." If your spouse doesn't obey God's law, you are not excused. A wife should respect her husband even when he shows her no love. And a husband should love his wife even when she shows him no respect. Then they will both be found to lack nothing, since each has fulfilled the commandment given to him. So even when your husbands don't match up, you still have to do your duty. And even when a wife doesn't match up, doesn't fulfill her obligation of being respectful, the husband still has to love her nonetheless. What does he mean by respect? St. John Chrysostom says, when you hear Paul say fear or respect, he's speaking to the men here, ask for the respect due you from a free woman, not the fear you would demand from a slave. She is your body. If you do this, you dishonor yourself by dishonoring your own body. What does this respect entail? She should not stubbornly contradict you and not rebel against your authority as if she were the head of the house. This is enough. If you desire greater respect, you must love as you are commanded. Then there will be no need for fear. Love itself will accomplish everything. I think that's awesome. If a husband desires more respect, then he has to love as he was commanded by God. The wife is a secondary authority, but nevertheless she possesses real authority and equality of dignity, while her husband still retains the role of headship. The welfare of the household is thus maintained. And now, some really important advice for husbands. Whenever you give your wife advice, always begin by telling her how much you love her. It'd go down a lot easier, wouldn't it? Show her that you value her company and prefer being at home to being out. If every man followed that advice, things would be a lot more peaceful, wouldn't it? And here is some sound advice for both spouses. Pray together at home and go to church. When you come back home, let each ask the other the meaning of the readings and the prayers. Remind one another that nothing in life is to be feared except offending God. If your marriage is like this, your perfection will rival the holiest of monks. A true Christian marriage, fully lived, does not in any way hold you back from being saints. Some of the greatest saints in the history of the church have been married, beginning with the Holy Family. Mary and Joseph did not just happen to live together for convenience sake. They were married. It was a virginal marriage, yes. But yet their love and their working together as head and heart of the Holy Family was a real marriage. And their love would be greater than the love of any other couple that has ever lived, because there was no sin at all interfering with it. It was a perfect love.
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0: 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You are listening to an EWTN Global Catholic Radio Network presentation of the Fathers of Mercy Hour. Insightful reflections that will lift your soul to God and feed your spiritual journey. Today's hour is from the Fathers of Mercy Parish Mission Series, Encountering the Living Lord Jesus. This is talk number 4, Matrimony, a Daily Encounter with Jesus. Here is Father Ben Cameron.
1: Pope Pius XI, in his encyclical Casti Canubi, which is when he came out and condemned the Church of England for allowing birth control, talks a little bit about this idea of the submission of the wife. He first says what it is not. He says, the submission of the wife neither ignores nor suppresses the liberty to which her dignity as a human person and her noble functions as wife, mother, and companion give her the full right. It does not oblige her to yield indiscriminately to all the desires of her husband, which may be unreasonable or incompatible with her wifely dignity. Nor does it mean that she is on a level with persons who in law are called minors, and who are ordinarily denied the unrestricted exercise of their rights on the ground of their immature judgment and inexperience. It doesn't take away her dignity as a human person. It doesn't go against her proper vocation as a wife and mother and companion. It does not mean she has to give in to every desire, especially those that are unreasonable, or would go against her dignity as a person, and she's not a child. All those would be people trying to force those things would all be twisting submission. What it does mean is this: but it does forbid such abuse of freedom as would neglect the welfare of the family. It refuses in this body, which is the family, to allow the heart to be separated from the head, with great detriment to the body itself, and even with risk of disaster. If the husband is the head of the domestic body, then the wife is its heart. And as the first holds the primacy of authority, so the second can and ought to claim the primacy of love. Ladies, that in a nutshell is your vocation as a wife and mother, the primacy of love in the family. Now, it is necessary that when a person enters marriage, that they do so in the state of grace. Now, if a person gets married and they are not in the state of grace, their marriage can be valid. It can be a true covenant, Jesus Christ with the couple. But God's grace is blocked from flowing. There is not sanctifying grace if the people are in the state of mortal sin. And even the actual graces, the graces of the moment that are needed at particular moments, are not allowed to flow freely. The reason why so many marriages fail today, and why so many couples are struggling in their marriages, is that many couples, many Catholic couples, have blocked God's grace out of their marriages. Whether they entered the marriage in the state of mortal sin and they have never gone to confession and gotten back in the state of grace, or whether they have fallen into mortal sin later on, if they're living in mortal sin, then the grace of matrimony is restricted. It's like putting a dam on a river. The water can't flow. Maybe there's a little opening and there's some gets through, but it can't flow like it's meant to. Jesus is part of the marriage covenant, but it makes it much more difficult to receive God's graces when we're in the state of unrepentant mortal sin. A couple who finds themselves in that situation, all they need to do is to make a good sacramental confession, each of them. And they need to renounce all habits of mortal sin. When you think about how many people today, how many Catholic couples are using artificial birth control, or are abusing their marriage rights, or are entering marriage after having lived together, shacking up for some time, or are using pornography. No wonder these marriages are having trouble. But when we get back into the grace of God, then the graces of the sacrament can flow once again and can strengthen the marriage.
0: You're listening to Father Ben Cameron speak about the sacrament of matrimony. 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
1: Jesus Christ wishes to sanctify Christian married couples through holy matrimony. But if we are going to fully experience those graces that God wants to give us, we have to accept and embrace marriage as it is given to us by God with its essential elements. Marriage is a lifelong exclusive covenant between a man and a woman. It is naturally directed toward bringing new life into the world and to the good of the spouses themselves. If we get rid of any of those elements, the idea that it is lifelong, that it excludes everybody else from that intimate relationship, that it is directed toward bringing new life into the world, that it is good for the spouses, for their holiness, then we're messing the whole thing up. It is indissoluble. It is a lifelong gift of self. Jesus Christ doesn't take back his love, and so married couples cannot undo or renounce their gift of self. It demands fidelity. It is a grave injustice for a spouse to seek any kind of sexual pleasure apart from their spouse or from the natural union of the act. It also means that one spouse cannot refuse the act of marriage to the other if a reasonable request has been made. You're to help each other to live in chastity. And it has to be open to life, to the natural possibility that new life will come through the union of the husband and the wife. Every act of the marriage must be open to new life. That is why artificial birth control is such a grave sin. When a couple is open to life, they're open to the possibility that their love will be enfleshed, that their love will become another person. As St. John Chrysostom said, the two become one and then become three. In marriage, when we're in the marriage, we have to live chastity. And chastity means that we respect and use the gift of our sexuality only as God gave it to us, as He planned it, as His gift, to be used only in marriage with that openness to life and true self-giving love to one another. You know, for those of us who are in the consecrated life, it means that we live our sexuality, our masculinity or femininity, our manhood or womanhood, as spiritual fathers or mothers, and as wedded to Christ Himself as our bridegroom. We also have that same obligation of living in fidelity to our spouse, and living of being fruitful, of having spiritual fertility, of bringing new life of grace to souls. That's why every religious woman is a spiritual mother and a bride of Christ. Every priest and religious man is a spiritual father and is wedded to Christ. We say wedded to the church, but it's to Christ. Any form of unchastity is a misuse of a beautiful gift of God. And by it, we cut ourselves off from God's grace, from the divine life. And instead of making ourselves the master of our happiness, we make our...
8: Come here seeking healing, physical healing, or healing about personal challenges in their lives. Or perhaps they seek renewal in their faith. Others are pilgrims with a great devotion to the Blessed Virgin Mary. And we can see them all in the sanctuary of Our Lady of Lourdes. As they always say about Lourdes, no one goes back home empty-handed from the mother. Pope Leo XIV is spending days in France, and already, as you can see from your screens, and during the past 2 days since he arrived in France, there's been great enthusiasm welcoming him. Pope Leo will soon celebrate Holy Mass here at the Sanctuary of Our Lady of Lourdes. I'm Father Paul Samasumo. A warm welcome to our official partner television and radio stations of EWTN Television, Salt and Light TV, Catholic Television of San Antonio, Texas, Catholic Faith Network in America, Shalom World Television, Shalom TV India, Atmadashan TV, Shekinah News India, and of course, a warm welcome to our listeners of Luminous Radio India. To those of you following us on our Vatican News website stream, that is the vaticannews.va, you are most welcome. If you are catching us on Facebook, X, or Instagram, we are so glad that you are here joining Pope Leo for this live broadcast of the Eucharistic celebration in Lourdes, France. And of course, we do not forget our Catholic National Diocesan and Religious Congregation on the radio and television stations. Welcome all. Remember, you can always find more information and clarification regarding today's liturgy on our website, vaticannews.va. The visit to France by Pope Leo is the first official papal state visit to this country since 2008, when Pope Benedict XVI visited. Those of you that have been following, as I said earlier, the live coverage of this apostolic journey have seen the great enthusiasm with which Pope Leo has been greeted wherever he has been so far. This is Pope Leo's third trip to Europe, to the European continent, so to say, following his visit to Monaco in March and another visit to Spain in June. Pope Leo's 1 year and a half pontificate is unfolding as one that is driven by a great desire to connect concretely with the faithful. And as the universal shepherd in France, he is here to confirm the Christians in their faith. And now the procession is underway.

0: that forever be praised, blessed, loved, adored, glorified, the most holy, most sacred, most adorable, most mysterious, most ineffable name of God, in heaven, on earth, and in the nether worlds, by all the creatures coming forth from the hands of God, and by the sacred heart of our Lord Jesus Christ, in the most holy sacrament of the altar, fiat.
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0: The Holy Mass now begins. A loud applause from the many pilgrims that are here, estimate of 150,000 in this sprawling square.
1: Et du Fils et du Saint-Esprit. La paix soit avec vous.
0: We now pause for a moment to examine our hearts in contrition.
1: Frères,
0: might living God, who willed that through our water, the source of life and means of purification, we should be cleansed from sin and receive the gift of eternal life, then we pray to bless this water that it may be for us.
1: Dieu éternel et tout puissant, tu as voulu que l'eau, source de vie et principe de pureté, lave aussi nos âmes et nous apporte le don de la vie éternelle.
0: We pray that you bless this water, that it may be for us a mark of your protection on this day dedicated to you, O Lord. Through this water, renew in us the living fountain of your grace and defend us from every evil of soul and body, and that we may approach you with a pure heart and worthily receive your salvation through Christ our Lord.
1: Notre Seigneur.
0: This is the rite of asperges, sprinkling with holy water. It reminds us of our baptism with water and the symbolic cleansing from sin. The Holy Father blessing himself with the holy water before he starts to sprinkle the congregation here with the holy water that has been blessed. Asperges is part of the penitential rite.

0: Prions le Seigneur.
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0: Seigneur Dieu, quand tu pardonnes, prends pitié.
1: O God, who manifests your mighty power above all by pardoning and showing mercy, bestow, we pray, your grace abundantly upon us, and make those hastening to attain your promise heirs to the treasures of heaven, through our Lord Jesus Christ, your Son, who lives and reigns with you in the unity of the Holy Spirit, God, forever and ever. We just had the opening prayer. Earlier we had the Gloria. Two choirs, two separate choirs, but singing in unison. Very impressive indeed.

0: the liturgy of the word. The first reading is from the book of Ezekiel. These are readings taken from the 26th Sunday in Ordinary Time.
1: Dal libro del profeta Ezechiele. Così dice:
0: Thus says the Lord. You say, the Lord's way is not fair. Hear now, house of Israel. Is it my way that is unfair? Or rather, not your way is unfair? When someone virtuous turns away from virtue to commit iniquity and dies, it is because of the iniquity he committed that he must die. But if he turns from the wickedness he has committed and does what is right and just, he shall preserve his life. Since he has turned away from all the sins that he has committed, he shall surely live. He shall not die.
1: Parola di Dio.
0: The first reading. And now Psalm 24. Remember your mercies, O Lord.

The second reading is taken from the letter of Paul to the Philippians, chapter 2. Brothers and sisters, if there is any encouragement in Christ, any solace in love, and participation in the Spirit, any compassionate and mercy, complete my joy by being the same mind with the same love, united in heart, thinking one thing. Do nothing out of selfishness, out of vainglory. Rather, humbly regard others as more important than yourselves, each looking out not for his own interests, but also for the others. Have in you the same attitude that is also in Christ Jesus, who, though he was in the form of God, did not regard equality with God something to be grasped. Rather, he emptied himself, taking the form of a slave, coming in human likeness, and found human in appearance. He humbled himself, becoming obedient to the point of death, even death on the cross. Because of this, God greatly exalted him and bestowed on him the name which is above every name, that at the name of Jesus every knee should bend, and those in heaven and on earth and under the earth, and every tongue confess that Jesus Christ is Lord, to the glory of God the Father. And now we have the acclamation before the gospel. My sheep hear my voice, says the Lord. I know them, and they follow me.

0: mentioned just now, the deacon inserting the book of the Gospels.
1: En ce temps-là, Jésus disait,
0: Jesus said to the chief priests and the elders of the people,
1: quel est votre avis?
0: What is your opinion? A man had two sons. He came to the first and said, Son, go out and work in the vineyard today. He said in reply, I will not. But afterwards, changed his mind and went. The man came to the other son and gave the same order. He said in reply, Yes, sir. But did not go. Which of the two did his father's will? They answered, the first. Jesus said to them, Amen, I say to you, tax collectors and prostitutes are entering in the kingdom of God before you. When John came to you in the way of righteousness, you did not believe him, but tax collectors and prostitutes did. Yet, even when you saw that, you did not later change your minds and believe in him.

And now we listen to the homily of the Holy Father. Brothers and sisters, pilgrims from France and from all over the world, in seeing you gathered here this morning at our mother's home, I see the universal face of the Church. Some of you have crossed continents, traveled far, and brought your joys and burdens to this sacred grotto. What a joy it is to be together as one heart and one family. One family. I would especially like to greet the pilgrims who have come from every province and diocese of France. Today, you stand on this blessed ground that has received so many graces. May this pilgrimage rekindle the flame of faith in your homes and in your parishes. Take the consolation of Lourdes back to your neighborhoods, to your loved ones, and to the whole French people. This Sunday's readings touch on a central part of the message that the Virgin Mary entrusted to Saint Bernadette, the call to conversion, both tender and urgent. In the Gospel, Jesus looks with truth and deep sorrow upon the hearts that have remained closed. You did not repent. Why does this wound the heart of Christ? Because God does not want his children to be lost. The prophet Ezekiel reminds us, when a righteous man turns away from his righteousness and commits iniquity, he shall die because of it. However, when the wicked person abandons wickedness to become law-abiding and upright, he saves his own life. He shall not die. This is why the call to repentance runs through sacred scripture and the preaching of the gospel down the centuries. Its gravity reminds us of the urgency and necessity of conversion. It is today and not tomorrow that we must repent. Indeed, now is the acceptable time. Now is the day of salvation. God wants to live, us to live, to open our eyes and return to him, to repent, to leave the paths on which we lose our way and follow the way of life, opening our hearts to the sole joy that never passes away. Jesus himself is quite direct in calling us to repentance. As St. Luke tells us, unless you repent, you will all perish. But he also extends our horizon beyond this earthly life to the horizon of eternal life. For while happiness in this world is fleeting and relative and sadly sometimes out of reach for some, true happiness is promised to everyone in hope, and this is what we should seek above all in all our efforts and choices. Did not the Virgin Mary say to Saint Benedict, I do not promise to make you happy in this world, but in the next? This promise made right here is particularly force in the land of France, and it challenges the way we think today.
in an age and society that seek progress and material well-being, but can sometimes forget the horizon of eternity, Mary comes to remind us of the greatness and the richness of our calling to life, to eternal life. In the face of current trends that seek to redefine the value of human life in illness, suffering, and old age, the grot of Massabielle stands as a place of Christian hope. Here, no one is turned away due to their frailty. Your crutches, your wheelchairs, and your hidden tears are not obstacles. Instead, they are the very place where you are fully respected and welcomed, and where you can experience a transforming encounter with the infinite love of God. Lourdes is blessed as a place for professing the beauty and sanctity of life, for life is welcomed here as a precious gift from God, and it's called to flourish forever. The Father, I promise you, indeed, eternal life is a firm and a certain promise that the Lord makes to us. He has already won it for us by his death and in his resurrection. Through the grace of baptism, he brings this eternal life to fulfillment in each day. It is within our reach, but we must freely welcome it, take hold of it, and not stand in its way. For the obstacles to grace and eternal life, the only obstacle to love is sin, whereby we turn in upon ourselves, refusing God and shutting ourselves up in our own darkness. Our personal responsibility, therefore, comes into play, and great responsibility it is. God has made us free. Since freedom is necessary for love, no one can be forced to love. We must therefore use our freedom to say yes to Christ, relying on his grace as Mary did. This is a yes that we renew until our final breath, now and at the hour of our death. As we always say in the Hail Mary, we hear the same urgent call to conversion in the word which Mary spoke right here. Penance. She repeats the word three times, and she asks Bernadette to perform certain acts of penance. Why? Are we slow to understand? Do we too easily think of ourselves without sin? Do we not practice penance enough? The Virgin asks us to do penance, not only for ourselves, because we too need it, but also for sinners, for a world that is going astray. How can our hearts not be moved by the conflicts that are spreading and destroying so many innocent lives? Yet the evil of our time comes from the human heart. God is not responsible for this. As he says to the Israelites, is my way not just? Is it not your way that unjust? It is therefore the human heart that must change, beginning with our own. Penance is an act of love carried out in solidarity with the human family. It is an act of love for God because we want to make amends for the wounds of our sins have dealt to his heart. It is also an act of love for brothers and sisters of ours who do not heed his call to conversion. This conversion concerns the Church herself. As she makes her earthly journey, she must have the courage to begin with herself. In order to heal the deep wounds
of infidelity and painful errors that have occurred within her, we must humbly place ourselves under the Lord's purifying gaze. Recognizing our faults is essential to our spiritual growth, as St. Augustine wrote. Do not be content with what you are if you want to become what you are yet. Our mother reminds us of our duty to pray and repeat and repent, fills us with great hope because she shows us that the way to change the course of things is to unite ourselves to the passion of Christ. Dear friends who are sick, so many of you here in Lourdes are familiar with suffering. You can leave your trials, your pains in the spirit of offering, and so take part of the redemptive work of the world so greatly needs. In this way, you are truly at the heart of the church, and your role is irreplaceable. Pilgrims, brothers and sisters, you will not leave Lourdes as you arrived. You will live as missionaries of hope. Indeed, the miracle of Lourdes is that it can awaken the joy of hope in the very midst of suffering and hardship. The Virgin Mary heals our outlook and changes our hearts, giving them peace. In your countries, dioceses, and families, become living witnesses to this divine strength and tenderness which help us to persevere towards our goal. Sustained by the prayers of the sick and the love of our mother, walk with confidence into the future. Do not be afraid of the storms of the world, for the Holy Mother of God watches over your journey. She shelters the church beneath her mantle of tenderness, and as the radiant morning star guides your step, so that with joy she may bring you to new birth in the very life of her Son, Jesus Christ. Amen.

a very profound homily there from the Holy Father, and judging by the applause from the 150,000 strong pilgrims who are here, the Holy Father speaking, among other things, that the Consolation of Lourdes should be taken back to our neighborhoods, our loved ones, and reminding the French pilgrims to do the same, to take back this love to their families. Also, probably you're saying to those in Lourdes, your crutches, your wheelchairs, and your hidden tears are not obstacles. They are the very place where you are fully respected and welcome. The Holy Father also took time to speak about the urgent need for repentance and conversion in our lives. And now the Creed.

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In unison, let us offer our prayer to the Lord for all people, that everyone may lead a quiet and peaceful life and attain eternal happiness.

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Let us pray to the Lord. The next prayer is in Ukrainian. We pray for the Pope, for our Holy Father, Pope Leo, that he may guide the Church with courage and pastoral zeal, in order that the world may have life to the full.

0: May the ministry of the shepherds be a source of joy and holiness so that the world may have life. Let us pray to the Lord.
1: And now in German language, we will pray for the gift of peace. May the leaders of nations be builders of harmony and fraternity so that the world may have life to the full. Praying for the sick. May the witness of those who suffer and endure trials open everyone's heart to compassion so that the world may have life to the full.

We pray for all the pilgrims here. May all who come to this place be true witnesses to God's mercy, so that the world may have life to the full. That was in Arabic. Lord, come to the aid of your people who hope in your mercy. May your power sustain them in this life and lead them to the joys of eternity through Christ our Lord. Earlier on, we're making reference to the choir. Part of the choir is composed by 40 young people from all over the world. And I'm sure you've noticed the Holy Father's chasuble. It's very elaborate and beautifully made by a Mexican sister who is part of the sanctuary. And just in case you are joining us, this is the live transmission of the celebration of Holy Mass here in the Sanctuary of Our Lady of Lourdes. Pope Leo XIV is visiting Lourdes as part of his apostolic visit to France. In the meantime, right now on your screens are some of the faithful bringing the bread and wine that will be used during the celebration of this Eucharist.

0: Priez, frères et sœurs, que mon sacrifice, qui est aussi le vôtre, soit agréable à Dieu le Père Tout-Puissant.
1: Grant, O merciful God, that this our offering may find acceptance with you, and that through it the wellspring of all blessings may be laid open before us. Through Christ who is our Lord.
0: Élevons notre cœur. Rendons grâce au Seigneur notre Dieu.
1: It is truly right and just, our duty and our salvation, always and everywhere, to give you thanks, Lord, Holy Father, Almighty and Eternal God. For you so love the world that in your mercy you sent us the Redeemer to live like us in all things but sin, so that you might love in us what you loved in your Son, by whose obedience we have been restored to those gifts of yours that by sinning we had lost in disobedience. And so, Lord, with all the angels and saints, we too give thanks, as in exaltation we acclaim.

0: that forever be praised, blessed, loved, adored, glorified, the most holy, most sacred, most adorable, most mysterious, most ineffable name of God, in heaven, on earth, and in the nether worlds, by all the creatures coming forth from the hands of God, and by the sacred heart of our Lord Jesus Christ, in the most holy sacrament of the altar, fiat.
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the great Amen there, concluding the Eucharistic prayer led by the Holy Father, Pope Leo. And now the Holy Father inviting us to pray together the Our Father.

Deliver us, Lord, we pray, from every evil. Graciously grant peace in our days, that by the help of your mercy we may always be free from sin and safe from all distress, as we await blessed hope and the coming of our Savior, Jesus Christ. For the kingdom, the power, the glory are yours now and forever. Lord Jesus Christ, who said to your apostles, "Peace I leave you, my peace I give you," look not on our sins but on the faith of your church, and graciously grant her peace and unity in accordance with your will, who live and reign forever and ever. The peace of the Lord be with you always. And the deacon now inviting us to share a sign of peace, which we can do wherever you are, at home, those that are close nearby with you. You can give a gesture of peace. Lamb of God,

0: Voici l'agneau de Dieu.
1: Behold the Lamb of God. Behold him who takes away the sins of the world. Blessed are those that are called to the supper of the Lamb. Lord, I'm not worthy that you should enter under my roof, but only say the word, and my soul shall be healed. Right now, the Holy Father and the ministers at the altar receiving Holy Communion. At the altar, as we saw concelebrating, was Cardinal Jean-Marc Cavelin. He is the Metropolitan Archbishop of Marseille and also the President of the Bishops Conference. And also concelebrating at the altar has been the Bishop of Tarbes and Lourdes, Jean-Marc.

And so slowly we are approaching the end of this Eucharistic celebration presided over by the Holy Father at this wonderful sanctuary of Our Lady of Lourdes. This has been part of our continued coverage of Pope Leo's four-day apostolic visit to France, which began on Friday and ends on Monday. Before the conclusion of the Holy Father's Mass, because the conclusion of this Eucharist, the Holy Father will lead us in the recitation and prayer of the Angelus, as he always does every Sunday when he is in the Vatican. Right now, you can probably see from your screens, authorities here say there are 150,000 people gathered here at the Sanctuary of Our Lady of Lourdes. And the ministers are still distributing Holy Communion.

Holy Father will now lead us into the closing prayer.

0: Prions le Seigneur. Que le sacrement du ciel, Seigneur, guérisse.
1: May this heavenly mystery, O Lord, restore us in mind and body, that we may be co-heirs in glory with Christ, to whose suffering we are united. Whenever we proclaim his death, who lives and reigns forever and ever. The Bishop of Tarbes and Lourdes, Jean-Marc Mika, coming forward to give a vote of thanks to the Holy Father. Most Holy Father, on the 2nd March 1858, during the 13th apparition, the Virgin Mary asked Saint Benedict to tell the priests to build a chapel here and honor her with processions. The first chapel has become the sanctuary, and the processions lead pilgrims towards the celebrations of the Paschal Mystery, as we have just done together. 3rd June 1858 was the Feast of the Body and Blood of Christ, Corpus Christi. Benedict received the First Communion on that day. It was her longing for the Eucharist that had brought her back to Lourdes a few days before the first apparition. This communion was a source of immense joy, and that joy is missionary. On behalf of all the faithful present here and of all the pilgrims from around the world who answer Mary's call here, I thank you for leading us in this Eucharistic prayer. Every day here, bishops and priests preside at the Eucharist in the basilicas and chapels of the sanctuary. They do so in many languages with congregations. This reflects the diversity of people and the universality of the Church. Each day, the Blessed Sacrament is also adored during the Eucharistic procession with the sick and with other pilgrims. The invisible summit of faith becomes visible. The sick and all the pilgrims are blessed by the Lord as he passes among them. From the spring flowing at the back of the grotto to the Eucharistic spring flowing through the side of Jesus crucified, the lives of pilgrims in Lourdes are entrusted to God's merciful love, a love that hears the cry of his people and takes pity on his children. In remembrance of this day, allow me to offer you a painting and a cross. The painting depicts the grotto of the apparitions, a humble spring where the bond between Mary and Benedict is a haven of peace and life for all. The cross, made from the wood of the original wild rose bush at the grotto, is a humble reminder and witness to the apparitions. This twisted, thorny wood evokes Golgotha, where the Son of Man gives his life so that the world may have life, true life in abundance. Word of thanks there from the Bishop of Tarbes and Lourdes, and now giving him a painting and also the cross made from the original thorny wood, the original wild rose bush at the grotto, as a gift to the Holy Father and in appreciation of his visit. In return, the Holy Father presents the Bishop of Tarbes and Lourdes with a very special chalice there, specially crafted chalice that will be a reminder and the memory of this beautiful Eucharistic celebration that we have just celebrated. And now the Holy Father will lead us into the recitation of the Angelus. But before that, he probably may have a few words to say.

0: Merci, muchas gracias.
1: Thank you very much. Thank you. Dear brothers and sisters, I greet you with affection, all of you who have taken part in this Eucharistic celebration. Thank you for being here. I also extend my greetings to those who are following this celebration from afar, especially the sick. We will now pray the Angelus together, that simple and beautiful prayer which helps us each day to live in faithful obedience to God's will, following the example of the Virgin Mary. Before we do so, I would like to make a special appeal that is particularly close to my heart here in this place. It was here that the Immaculate Virgin appeared to Saint Benedict with the rosary and as it were guided her in prayer. For this reason today, I invite all the faithful and all the Christian communities to pray the rosary throughout the coming month of October with the particular intention that wars may cease and peace may be established among people in conflict. Pope Leo making a special appeal to all of us to pray the rosary during the month of October. Let us accompany this prayer with concrete acts of penance and mercy, committing ourselves always to fostering dialogue and reconciliation. May our Most Holy Mother intercede for us. Very special appeal to all of us to pray the rosary during the month of October, for an end to wars and for peace. The angel of the Lord declared unto Mary,
2: Ave Maria, gratia plena Dominus tecum, benedicta tu in mulieribus, et benedictus fructus ventris tui, Jesus.
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2: Pro fidelibus defunctis, requiem aeternam dona eis Domine, requiescant in pace.
3: Amen.
1: And now we prepare ourselves to receive the apostolic blessing from the Holy Father.

And that's just about all we had for you on this live broadcast from the Sanctuary of Our Lady of Lourdes. The Holy Father processing with the ministers out of away from the main altar. Pope Leo has just celebrated Mass, laid and led the recitation of the Angelus. Over 150,000 pilgrims in attendance. Pope Leo telling us that your crutches, your wheelchairs, and your hidden tears are not obstacles, and they should not be obstacles to our faith. The Pope also spoke at great length about how God waits upon us to repent. And lastly, in his Angelus, the Holy Father also invited us to pray the Rosary during the month of October for wars to end and for peace. I'm Father Paul Samasumo. Do visit the Vatican News website, vaticannews.va, for a summary of today's Eucharistic celebration playback, as well as other coverage of Pope Leo's apostolic visit to France. And on behalf of Vatican News and all the directors, operators, and technicians in France, in the Vatican, and indeed all over the world, I wish you a blessed Sunday and a blessed new week. Laudato Jesus Christus, praised be Jesus Christ.

0: We now join our regularly scheduled program already in progress.
1: That's pretty intense. Sometimes modern air travel today can be a penance in and of itself, you know. I mean, yeah, we get to travel and it's a beautiful convenience, but all of these experiences that we have on this little, maybe it's a 5-day pilgrimage or maybe it's a 3-week pilgrimage, all offered for this with these intentions, that being really intentional in the way that we pray to get away from the daily grind of life so that we can focus on the short-term pilgrimage, but that longer-term desire for heaven is how I look at it.
2: So to summarize, what you need for a holy pilgrimage is a holy intention and a holy place, right?
1: Absolutely.
2: It's that simple. And the other thing is that sacrifice is usually a big part of pilgrimage. And, you know, sometimes people think, well, I don't have the money to go to Rome or to the Holy Land or whatever. But they don't realize that we have a number of places in the United States that are really remarkable. Mm-hmm. We have a couple of friends in the studio today who are from Pittsburgh. And what's the incredible place that I've been to in Pittsburgh with more relics than any place except the Vatican? St. Anthony's Chapel, which is really an amazing place.
3: It's a great place for pilgrimage.
2: Yeah,
3: you could spend all day praying there. Yep.
2: So we have these places in the United States that obviously you don't have to spend, you know, thousands and thousands of dollars to get to. And Father is the manager, or what do you call your role there?
1: I'm the rector here.
2: The rector, sorry. It's like I haven't been Catholic for 100 years or something. but it's Champion Shrine. And I know Stephanie has a question. I will just say to folks about this shrine, I never have like woo-woo experiences in the faith. I'm as dry as a desert. I'm fine with that. Stephanie levitates wherever she goes. But when I walked onto this shrine property, when I got out of my car and then got into the shrine proper area, I actually felt like I was in a different dimension. It was the weirdest experience. Like I walked, there's nothing visible, but it was like I walked through this invisible wall from the world that, you know, maybe the enemy's got a little too much control, to a holier space. Yeah. And I had a beautiful time of prayer there. And so I really strongly recommend folks go to this shrine.
3: Sounds like a great gift the Lord gave you.
2: Gave me. Yeah, yeah. I don't know how many. I don't know if you experienced that too, put it in the comments below if you're watching on YouTube or whatever.
3: Yeah, yeah. So I do have a question because I'm excited about what's coming because something very special is coming. Father, can you tell us about what Bishop Ricken, the Green Bay Bishop, has decreed regarding Adele Bryce as a servant of God? Tell us who she is. Tell us why this is important to this particular shrine of Our Lady of Champion and why we should be interested in it.
1: Yeah, in 1859, the Blessed Mother appeared to a Belgian immigrant, Adele Bryce, appeared to her 3 times. And it was only on the 3rd apparition where they actually had the conversation, but Adele saw her 3 times. And she gave her the instruction to go into the wild country and teach the children what they needed to know for salvation. And in that apparition, Our Lady identified herself as the Queen of Heaven. And in St. Mark's Gospel, where it says, and immediately, you know, Jesus went off and did this next thing. Well, immediately Adele began teaching and lived a very holy life. She taught for 30 some odd years. She died in 1896. And so the local Belgian population always believed that Our Lady had appeared here, but there was never a real uprising of people to promote the apparition site outside of the area, really. And it was sometime in the late 90s and the early 2000s when they began investigating the truthfulness of the apparition, which Bishop Ricken declared it worthy of belief in 2010. And then there was work that began to investigate Adele's life for her heroic virtue and her holiness. And people always believed that she was holy. And so in 2024, the bishop asked his brother bishops at the USCCB if there was any objection to him opening this cause for investigating her life, which they gave unanimous support. And then in October 2025, he received permission from the Dicastery for Saints to open her cause. And then he opened an investigation at the diocesan phase in the end of December 2025 and decreed her servant of God on January 30th of this year, 2026, which happened to have been Adele's 165th birthday. So she got a really great birthday present being named Servant of God.
2: Wow, and Servant of God. Yeah. Was her body exhumed?
1: That doesn't come until the later phases. Oh, so okay. No, not yet.
2: Not yet. Very good. So then you have a special day coming up, October Triduum. And tell me what you call that again.
1: Well, we call it our October Triduum with October 7th, 8th, and 9th.
2: And that happens every year?
1: Yes, it does. Yes.
2: And tell us a little bit about what's going on then.
1: So October the 7th is the Feast of Our Lady of the Rosary, commemorating the victory of the Christians at Lepanto, and the real victory is Our Lady's intercession on behalf of Christians. But here at the shrine, we'll have a couple of masses. We have many pilgrims who will be coming in for the October 9th celebration, which is the solemnity of Our Lady of Champion. But on October the 7th, we will enroll people in the confraternity of the Holy Rosary, which we do every month, which is a confraternity of those who pray the rosary, at least three rosaries a week. And you can enroll online at championshrine.org to become a member of the confraternity if a person wants to. But it's a way of praying the rosary, praying for other people's intentions, other members of the confraternity. And we just had our 20,000th member joined through Champion Shrine. That's 20,000. Just
2: That's
1: us.
2: Amazing.
3: That's yeah. Beautiful.
2: Now you had and then October 8th, you're celebrating the miracle of the Great Fire.
1: Well, correct.
2: Tell us about that.
1: That was in 1871, there was a terrible drought and a fire burned through this part of Wisconsin. Mm-hmm. And Adele and a bunch of the local Catholics there was no place to go. It burned 1.2 million acres. It killed 2,000 people.
2: Wow.
1: And they came to the shrine and prayed the rosary all night long. Mm. They just prayed in a big circle. They walked in a big circle as they prayed. And in the morning, it rained and put the fires out. So the fire burned around the chapel.
2: Burned around the chapel. No, there's a state. Dude, I remember right. There's like a Stations of the Cross on the outer edge and behind the shrine.
1: That's correct. Yes. Yes.
2: Did it burn past that, or those may have not have been there at the time?
1: Those particular stations weren't there at the time, but okay. they had an area that they marked off with a split log rail fence, and it burned up to the edge of the fence.
2: So the fire came around it. Right up to the edge, and then.
1: And then,
2: it rained
1: like something kind of biblical.
2: Yeah, sounds epic.
3: Sounds certainly biblical. Just like Our Lady.
1: Yes, she cast her mantle over the spot and she said, not here.
3: That's beautiful.
2: Awesome. And if I remember right, there's quite a few relics at the shrine as well, yes?
1: We've been blessed with gifts of relics, yes.
2: Awesome. So we're gonna head to a break. When we come back, we're going to talk about the miracles, the solemnity, and what it means to us today in the church, and a little bit more of why you should plan to plan a pilgrimage out to the shrine. We'll be right back. Friends, there's a lot of weird stuff in modern psychology, and I'm not a big fan, but I am a big fan of a movement in psychology started by Dr. Conrad Bars, which is to resurrect a Thomistic understanding of the human person, a Thomistic anthropology, and begin from there to understand us, and then how it is that we can come to healing, wisdom, living a life of freedom, that sort of thing. And so I recruited Dr. Bernard Streiselberger to teach a course at the Abel Institute called Thomistic Psychology and the Progress of the Soul. Thomistic Psychology and the Progress of the Soul. It's going to, you need to apply by October 26th of 2026. It'll be Monday night, 7:30 p.m. It is a fascinating subject taught by a very, very interesting man. It doesn't hurt that he has I think it's an Austrian accent, which makes him sound way more intelligent anyway. But check out To Mystic Psychology, The Progress of the Soul, and all of our other courses that help you to heaven at avila-institute.org, avila-institute.org. My producer just grimaced at me when I said it wrong. avila-institute.org.
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2: And who's our guest again?
3: I was just going to say that.
2: I didn't. I'm just trying to keep you on track.
3: There you go. We are with Father Tony Stevens. He is the rector at Our Lady of Champion Shrine up in Wisconsin, Green Bay, Wisconsin. And we're just so really thrilled to be talking about all the beautiful miracles that Adele Bryce has just been named Servant of God. Her cause has been opened, which is the reason the shrine exists, because of her visions of Our Lady and some of the miracles that have happened there. And there is the Solemnity of Our Lady of Champion celebrated on October 9th. Tell us about the connection. Why was that date chosen for the Solemnity, and what can we expect if we come join you that day, Father Tony?
1: Absolutely. The Solemnity was named, it was raised to the level of Solemnity a few years ago. And so on the evening of October the 8th, which we were talking earlier before the break, was the fire, and the Adele and a bunch of the local Catholic population came to the spot at the apparition site and just prayed all night. And so October the 9th was the day then that they really sensed that they experienced that deliverance from the fire. But October the 9th is also the first time that Our Lady appeared to Adele and spoke to her. She thought it was Sunday, October the 9th in 1859. And so the fire 12 years later coincided, the deliverance, the miracle of the fire coincided with that October the 9th date. And again, those dates lining up the way that they did, Adele and others always saw the significance in October the 9th. She appeared to Adele. They were delivered from the fire on the 9th. And so it was obvious that that would be the date for the Solemnity when Bishop Ricken had approved the apparition.
3: That's beautiful. Now Our Lady revealed herself as Queen of Heaven. Is that right?
1: That's correct.
3: And so help me understand. Oh, it's Champion, Wisconsin. Is that the connection?
1: So that's a great question, because over the years there's been different titles of Our Lady here at Champion. And you go through some of the old website stuff, or even our old pamphlets and brochures. It's been called Our Lady of Good Health, Our Lady of Good Help, and it was known as Our Lady of Good Help for many years. But when they were looking to give it a solemnity date, the Vatican recommended that they call the apparition by the name of the local town, just like Lourdes or Fatima or Guadalupe, or Knock. So the local town is actually Champion, Wisconsin.
3: Okay.
1: And so they called it, then they changed the name officially to the Shrine of Our Lady of Champion. And so the Green Bay Packers and fans love that. They love having the fact that there's a something named Champion in the church nearby, because they are, Super Bowl champions at different times. So there's a little local fun with that. But no, seriously, it was named after the local town.
3: Okay. We learned something new. That's great. So tell us about what can we expect that day. If we come join you, or if we can't make it, what do we do? How do we join in with the activities on the Solemnity of Our Lady of Champion?
1: So there will be masses at 9:30 and 11:30 that day. There will be a large mass at 11:30. Probably we're expecting at least 2,000 people with Bishop David Ricken. And then following the mass he's granted the privilege that we have a Eucharistic rosary procession. So there will be a statue of the Blessed Mother with at the front of the procession. And then we're going to pray the rosary with her, and then our Lord with a canopy, and it's going to be a Eucharistic procession, our Lord in the monstrance. And we're going to walk the path that Adele and the and those Catholics walked on the evening of October the 8th in 1871. And we do this a couple times a year when we have a, some sort of a rosary procession. But in this case, it's with the statue and the Blessed Sacrament. And we did this on August 15th, and we had over 1,500 people who took part in the procession. It was really beautiful. That's so fantastic. That'll be in the afternoon.
2: Now, do you have, is it typical you have whole families come out?
1: We have lots of families, young and old. So it's a beautiful day.
3: I think it's a beautiful pilgrimage to do inside, and the weather couldn't be better up there in October. So it's not going to be too hot. It'll be beautiful outside, up in Wisconsin.
2: What is the weather?
3: It'll be cool.
2: Yeah. Weather up there in October is a little cool. When do you get your first snow usually?
1: Last year it was November the 15th.
2: November 15th. Okay.
1: Yeah. So we
2: not usually snow time.
3: Well, that's beautiful. So if they can't make it, so they can't make the drive, what kind of offerings will be on social media?
1: Yes. So we will live stream the Mass on our Facebook page. And I think that we'll have opportunities, you know, if you follow our Instagram and so forth, there'll be those, there'll be posts and so forth with things going on that day.
3: Okay.
2: Great. Great. Well, in terms of pilgrimage, friends, I really believe that every family, we have a goal. We go on at least one pilgrimage a year. We actually lead several a year. If you ever want to go with us, you can check that out at spiritualdirection.com. But I have, I don't know, for at least 20 years, had the goal of doing a pilgrimage every year. We started leading only 5 or 10 years ago, pilgrimages. But if you don't have that in your family, it's a very powerful time to get together for some specific intention for each member of the family. It's a great time to spend time just talking about spiritual things. It's a great time to learn about a saint. We don't talk enough about saints and supernatural things in the church today. And if you plan something like this to Our Lady of Champion, I have no doubt you're going to be deeply blessed, and you'll receive graces that you can receive in no other way. Pilgrimages offer you an encounter with the Lord and saints in ways that are not possible outside of going on pilgrimage.
3: Yeah, I just have this it's not a vision, not a supernatural vision, but this sense of families from all over the country, maybe from Canada as well, even from Mexico, driving up. And, you know, they have their intentions in the car. They're talking about it as a family. They're learning about Our Lady of Champion. They're learning about Adele Bryce, servant of God, Adele Bryce, mm-hmm. about the power of faith. Mm-hmm. Because I think that, so we learn from the saints, which is just such a wisdom of the church, so that we can start to emulate the lives of the saints. Mm-hmm. So we can understand, what does it mean to be holy? What does it mean to live a life of faith? What does it mean to pray with faith? Because had Adele and her group not prayed, had they just cowered, it is very likely that fire would have consumed all of them.
2: How many people? It killed 2,000 people, you said, Father?
1: They don't know exactly how many, but up to 2,000, yes.
2: Crazy.
3: Yeah, and it burnt 1.2 million acres around them. So this was not a minor fire. This was a huge, huge catastrophe for the state of Wisconsin. And yet they, in her faith, she said, we're going to pray.
2: And we're going to circle this place.
3: We're going to circle this place. We are going to stand in our faith, in the truth that Our Lady exists. Our Lord is King of all. And he has promised that wherever two or more are gathered in his name, mm-hmm. that he will hear their prayer. And so he's promised that. And that's just such a beautiful thing that they walked in faith. So for families to learn about that, to learn that when they have trials and difficulties in their lives, that they can stand in the face of faith of God, in their own faith and what the Lord's given them, the promises of the church, the promises of Our Lady, the promises of our Lord, and to walk in that faith and push back the darkness. And it's just such a powerful thing. I've seen it time and time again on our pilgrimages on the Camino, Last year we went to France, we've been to Rome, we've been to the Holy Land. We've been just incredible, incredible places. And each time there were graces to be received.
2: We've never had one without a conversion, no. Some kind of deeper conversion.
3: People have been converted. Families have been healed. Marriages have been healed. Individuals have been received deep healing.
2: And deliverance.
3: And deliverance. And it's just such a beautiful thing. And it's so it's something that we can all do in small or large ways. And so those that are here in the United States, I highly recommend that you consider making a pilgrimage up for this beautiful solemnity of Our Lady of Champion. And if you can't make it, log in. You can still have the same intentions and pray with them if you can't physically get there, and let Our Lady work.
2: ChampionShrine.org. What else have we missed, Father? I know you could probably talk about this for the next 2 days.
1: I would just, if I could, reiterate everything that you've both been saying regarding pilgrimage. And, you know, especially for families, because that might sound a little daunting to, you know, take a pilgrimage to Champion, because depending on where you are, you don't have to come to Champion. I mean, people are welcome to come here. But that whole idea of having the habit of going on a pilgrimage, maybe it's something as simple as the church of your baptism, or yeah, even the local cathedral. And people start small with the idea of making, you know, just a Sunday afternoon, we're going to make a pilgrimage to the local cathedral, and start small. And then, because when that becomes a part of the rhythm of your life, it, again, it opens you up to God's grace in ways that you had would not have otherwise have been. So, but of course, everybody's welcome to come to Champion, and I am biased, and I highly recommend it, because it's the only approved Marian apparition in the United States. And so we're very blessed to have this place as a source of our encounter with the Blessed Virgin Mary. You come here, and like you experienced, Dan, great peace. And it's very simple, but it's very beautiful.
3: That's really beautiful. Our Lady of Peace, our Lord of Peace, he gives you the peace that surpasses all understanding. And we want to appropriate that. That's really gorgeous. It's interesting when he says, start small and go to your local cathedral. And I remember when we were first married and came together in Colorado, we would stop at every church we saw, every Catholic church we saw. It was open. We would pray Stations of the Cross. We would go in and kneel and pray as a family. And I know that those graces had a profound impact on our family long before we had the ministry, long before we had community. So I reiterate that encouragement to all the families out there. Start small. And thank you again, Father Tony, for being with us. We encourage everybody to get out to championshrine.org and learn more about Our Lady of Champion. Until next time, may the God of peace make you perfect in holiness. May he preserve you whole and entire, spirit, soul, and body, irreproachable at the coming of our Lord Jesus Christ. Amen.
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8: In the name of the Father, and the Son, and the Holy Ghost, amen. The angel of the Lord declared unto Mary, Hail Mary, full of grace, the Lord is with thee. Blessed art thou among women, and blessed is the fruit of thy womb, Jesus. Behold the handmaid of the Lord.
9: Be it done unto me according to thy word.
8: Hail Mary, full full of grace, the Lord is with thee. Blessed art thou among women, and blessed is the fruit of thy womb, Jesus.
9: Holy Mary,
8: and the Word was made flesh. Hail Mary, full of grace, the Lord is with thee. Blessed art thou among women, and blessed is the fruit of thy womb, Jesus.
9: Holy Mary, Mother of God, pray for us sinners, now and at the hour of our death. Amen.
8: Pray for us, Holy Mother of God.
9: That we may be made worthy of the promises of Christ.
8: Let us pray.

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1: Archbishop Fulton J. Sheen is now Blessed Fulton J. Sheen following his beatification mass in St. Louis, Missouri. We'll look at the life and legacy of one of the most influential Catholic evangelists in history, the Papal Posse, Father Gerald Murray and Robert Royal, along with special guests, Bishop Barron, Monsignor Jason Gray, and many more. On a special edition of The World Over from St. Louis, it begins right now.

0: Now, Raymond Arroyo.
1: A warm welcome to all of you joining us in the United States and the world over as we celebrate our 30th year. We're coming to you from St. Louis. The beatification of Archbishop Fulton J. Sheen just concluded. If you'd like to comment, send me an ex post. I'm at Raymond Arroyo and at Arroyo Grande Show on YouTube. And we are in St. Louis, of course, the site of this beatification. The ceremony in Mass just wrapped up a short while ago, and I'm delighted to be joined by the Papal Posse, Robert Royal, Father Gerald Murray, and a few special guests coming up, including members of the Sheen family and the postulator of the cause and Bishop Robert Barron. Stay for that. I'm also going to reveal how Sheen returned to television, which is very personal to me and the reason I had to be here. Gentlemen, I want to start with Sheen's legacy. Why does he matter today, Father Jerry?
2: Well, he matters because of holiness. He was a very holy man, but he was holy in his vocation, which was to become a priest and then a bishop. And in addition to that, he was a professor, he was an author, he was a radio personality, then a television personality, a retreat master, brought many converts into the church. In other words, he lived the mission that Christ gave to the apostles, to go out and preach to the world and to baptize all nations. He really was an exemplary apostle bishop.
1: Yeah, and I mean, after 20 years, we should say, teaching philosophy, he then, armed with really nothing but a zecchetto, a cape, a chalkboard, and a statue of the Blessed Mother, went up against Milton Berle on Tuesday nights. A year later, Sheen beats Lucille Ball, Edward R. Murrow, Jimmy Durante for the Emmy, and he'd go toe-to-toe with Sinatra, who, by the way, he removed from television. So my question is, what was it about that moment of American culture and Sheen himself, Bob, that allowed him to compete with and really outgun some of the biggest names of the day?
3: Well, it's a number of things, Raymond. I mean, he was an academic initially. He went and studied in Europe at Louvain University in Belgium. He received the highest award you could get for your dissertation, which was the Mercier Prize, and he was primed to be an academic. He had offers from Columbia University and from Oxford to teach, but his bishop made him go back to Illinois and spend a year as a priest just to show that he was still humble enough to listen to a bishop. So I think that right away shows us that as great an intellect as he was first of all a churchman. And I think in particular the reason that he became so prominent among Catholics and non-Catholics after World War II is that people were looking for something solid.
1: Yeah.
3: America had just been through the trauma of World War II. You hadn't yet gone into the cultural spiral that we have today, but he knew that that was coming, and he knew that the Catholic Church was the only institution that was capable of bringing America back from the brink. And he had that very, very rare gift, I can tell you this from experience, of being an academic who could also speak to people.
1: To the masses. And when he accepted the Emmy, he thanked his four writers, Matthew, Mark, Luke, and John. Father, talk about Sheen as a New York priest. This is different from other clergy, and the power of his message. There was an urbanity about being in New York that allowed him to reach the upper echelons in society as well as the common man.
2: Yes, he was, even before he came to New York, where he worked at the Society for Propagation of the Faith, he would come up on weekends while he was a professor and give convert instruction, because his radio show drew a lot of interest, and people wrote to him and said they'd like to become Catholic. So in New York, he developed a very important apostolate. He got to know the priests. He was invited to preach. Cardinal Spellman received him. That's where he became an auxiliary bishop. What it means to be a priest in New York, like in every diocese, is that you're dedicated to the people that God puts in your path. And he did that. And as Bob was saying, he brought to them a hope, an optimism based on faith, and a certainty that life is not just a series of opinions, that there's someone who said, I am the way, the truth, and the life, and he introduced people to that person.
1: Yeah, it was the message and the way he imparted it. It was so important. And there's a reason that we wanted to be here and that I wanted to be here. And firstly, for our EWTN family who could not be present at this beatification, I thought it would be important for us to represent you all here. But there's a personal side to this beatification to me. I was part of the initial Sheen Guild that opened opened Fulton Sheen's cause for sainthood. We're going to talk about my friend, Father Andrew Apostoli, who asked me to join that guild. When

0: was raised Baptist, was now an Episcopalian, and he said, well, wait a minute. He went into a closet and he brought me this package of Fulton Sheen audio cassettes. And apparently it was the convert classes that Sheen recorded at Catholic University. He said, give this to your girlfriend, let her listen to it, and on your way downtown, I lived in Lower Manhattan, he said, on your way downtown, stop at St. Patrick's and make a deal with Fulton Sheen. Now, I barely knew who Fulton Sheen was, but he said, he's in the crypt down beneath the main altar of St. Patrick's. Go there and make a deal with him. So I did. I went down and I promised him that if he converted this girl that I was dating, I would do everything I could to get him back on television. Well, he did convert that girl. She became my wife, Rebecca. And it was Sheen's instruction that really moved her. And then later I came to EWTN. I wasn't working at EWTN at the time, 30 years ago. It took me until about the year 2000 to produce a documentary on Fulton Sheen, which we aired. And in it were clips of his Life is Worth Living series, which we were given permission to use, but they were kind of hard to come by. So I felt with that airing, I was making good on my deal to Archbishop Sheen, and I didn't realize in some ways we were all helping to shift history. Watch this.
1: This is the first time Bishop Sheen's programs have appeared on broadcast television since their first showing nearly 40 years ago.
2: Our blessed Lord said, love thy neighbor, love thy neighbor as thyself. Well, you might say, how can I like my neighbor? First of all, the neighbor isn't the one from whom you borrow sugar. The neighbor isn't the one who tells you that you're making too much noise at your party. He isn't the one that knows your affairs before you do. The definition of a neighbor is one who is in need, or else your enemy. Do good to them who hate you. And as we begin to do what we ought and what is commanded, we may eventually begin to love that which we ought. And that is how we gradually come to love God and to love the neighbor sometimes that is not worth loving.
0: That was the first time Sheen would be seen on broadcast television in 40 years. The owners of the Sheen shows were so elated by the response that they asked us if EWTN wanted to air the show weekly. My producer John Elson and Doug Keck and Mother herself loved that idea, and for years Fulton Sheen's show premiered right after the world over every Friday. It is how millions first encountered Bishop Sheen's brilliance, his prophetic voice, and of course that cape. And it's also how Bishop Barron's seminarians and countless others would come to know him. The economy of God. And I thought about this the other day. If it weren't for Malachi Martin and my wife Rebecca and Mother Angelica's willingness to put Fulton Sheen back on the air, none of this may have happened, and I dare say this cause would have been greatly delayed.
3: It really is a sign of how divine providence works. Unexpected people.
0: Yeah.
3: Unexpected act. You probably never thought you'd be kneeling down.
0: No.
3: St. Patrick's asking a bishop to get you a wife.
0: Right.
3: To become a Catholic.
0: And he did. And a good one.
3: He did. But that's how God works. And that's one reason Mother Angelica, Fulton Sheen, they were the progenitors of what we're trying to do here in EWTN and elsewhere on the internet, because so many people are doing the same thing, which is talk about God and help people understand he's interested in them.
0: Yeah, well, it look, what he proved to me is, what this story proves, life is worth living. You know, go out and really live it. And, you know, and of course, Mother's great witness and Fulton Sheen's was that love of the Blessed Sacrament. It's really, it was the center of both of their lives in many ways.
4: Yeah, well, Raymond, as we know, Fulton Sheen was a very, very busy man. Not only was he on radio, television, he was at one point head of the Society for the Propagation of Faith in New York City, and yet he vowed early on in his life to do an hour of adoration, no matter where he was in the world. And,
0: wow.
4: I mean, I can say from personal experience, it's hard for me to do 10 minutes of adoration.
0: Yeah, it's hard.
4: And he was able to do it, and he, of course, he said that that was the foundation of everything else that he did.
0: Very good.

0: Quickly,
1: you know, one of his books was Three to Get Married.
0: Right.
1: I always thought that was God, husband, and wife. It turns out, in your case, it was him.
0: Fulton Sheen, Rebecca, and Raymond. That's how it worked out. Look, and I'm going to tell you a little later how Mother Angelica and Sheen are connected through an interesting link. And look, lest anybody think Fulton Sheen had an easy path, you know, the media path, success often draws jealousy, and in his case, from other clerics. There was an infamous powdered milk controversy with Cardinal Francis Spellman of New York, where Spellman wanted government milk that had been donated to the diocese to basically be bought by Sheen, who was then running the propagation of faith. Sheen refused and took it to the Pope. The Pope sided with Sheen. As a result, as they were leaving that meeting with Pius XII, Cardinal Spellman turns to Sheen and says, "Everybody's going to know who you are and what you are. I will destroy you," or words to that effect. He effectively banned him from pulpits in New York. He was banished to the hinterlands. He was off of television. That was really the beginning of the passion of Fulton Sheen. Talk to me briefly about that and how it's reshaped the man and his mission.
1: No, and that's always in the church. Bishops, unfortunately, aren't perfect, and they get into fights with priests and other bishops and all. And Sheen was exemplary. He said, "Well, if I can't do something, I'll do something else." He became a diocesan bishop, gave his best effort. Admittedly, when you've named a diocesan bishop at age 71, it's hard to make the adjustment.
0: Yep.
1: But then, when he retired at age 74, he then basically had another 10 years of preaching and bringing the message to people. So tragedy is part of life, and he understood that. We don't look at the fact that someone doesn't like me, meaning my life should stop. We say, okay, I'm going to pray for you. I'm going to do something else.
0: Yeah, and he did. He kind of reoriented his life. He turned to the people, focused on priests, focused on the diocese. And he was exiled to Rochester. I mean, it wasn't to Barbados or somewhere, you know. Rochester's a nice place. And he tries to implement the council there. He even offers a parish to the federal government to house the poor. And there's a rebellion. I mean, Sheen really suffers there. He was an avowed anti-communist, Bob. I want you to talk about this. He used his programs and his pulpit to decry the evils of communism because he considered it a counter-religion. Watch this. On the third
2: day. And whenever a civilization begins to die morally or spiritually, then there begin to appear vultures. And that is the mission of communism in the world. Communism is the scavenger of decaying civilizations. It makes its way into a country and into a culture. Only when that culture begins to rot from the inside. Measure of the incipient death in any civilization is the progress that communism makes.
0: Wow. Well, welcome to today. That could have been given this afternoon. Why was he so virulently anti-communist? What was he warning us about?
3: Well, because of his deep philosophical understanding of things. He understood, as I think no one else was at least able to explain publicly the way he was, that communism is an atheist religion in which human beings don't simply become just and loving toward one another. They start to set up their own tyrannies.
0: Hmm.
3: And he pointed to fascism, to communism, and he worried about what was happening in the United States as well. That
0: yes.
3: Once you lose God, and by the way, the Communist Party was beginning to grow even in the United States back in those days.
0: Yeah.
3: Yet one of the most amazing conversions that he was involved with was that Louis Budenz, who was the head of the communist newspaper in New York City back in the 1930s, came to try to convert Sheehan. Because Sheehan had made some criticisms of capitalism. He said that capitalism has accidental evils, but communism has essential evils. It is essentially a godless and tyrannical system. Well, Budenz came to him and tried to turn him, and at one point, Sheen said, "Look, I don't want to talk about communism any longer. I want to talk about your soul." Budenz went home, thought about that, became a Catholic. His whole family became Catholics. And he later said, when he was asked, "Why did you become a Catholic?" He said, "Because that priest asked me about my soul.
0: Wow. I want to, Father, before I get you to comment on this whole question of Sheen's ministry, which was so warning about communism, this is Father Andrew Apostoli on another aspect of the communist influence and Sheen's concern for the priesthood.
4: There was one part of the message which may be a little bit startling to many of our viewers, but among his converts, he converted a woman who was a communist. Mm-hmm. Her name was Bella Dodd. Mm-hmm. Bella Dodd was a communist from 1930 to 1950. And this is not very well known and so on. But when she entered the Communist Party, Joseph Stalin was the head of the party there in Russia. And he said, the greatest enemy communism has is the Roman Catholic Church. And the way to destroy it is to recruit men into the priesthood who have no faith, yeah. and they will cause havoc in the priesthood. Bella Dodd told Bishop Sheen that she personally was involved with recruiting between 800 and 1,200 men into the priesthood who had no faith. Mm-hmm. And that's why I think his concern for the priesthood. He himself admits in some of his tapes that he converted men who were communists, who had entered the priesthood, to destroy the church, and he converted them.
0: Father, your reaction?
1: Oh, my reaction is that this precisely communism tries to subvert everything, and the Catholic Church is their only serious enemy. Now, the United States and the free countries of the West, certainly based on their Christian heritage, fought communism. Sheen did it on the basis of philosophy and his appreciation of how man is situated in the world. Communism denies individuality, denies personal moral responsibility, and it defines you simply as a creature of the state. And he said, no, we're created by God to be his children, and we're created with the moral ability to judge between right and wrong. You know, if you go to a communist country, you'd listen to the leaders talking for hours on end, telling you what to do. And in the end, it was pick up guns and kill people all around us. That's what communists do. That's what communists have always done. And this fascination in our own society, I said, well, we became communists, we'll have a more equitable society. Tell that to the Cuban people. Tell that to the North Korean people. Tell it to the people in Red China who don't want to be under an oppressive government. That's what communists.
0: Yeah, and Sheen not only was militantly anti-communist, he drew the ire even of the United States government. They investigated his life because they wondered, who is this guy? It turns out they found nothing. They said he has very little social life. He plays tennis and dresses like a dandy. That was the worst they could come up with for Fulton Sheen. We're going to take a break, and we will be right back with other members of the initial Sheen Guild, and a priest of Father Andrew Apostoli's order. Joining me now to talk about the early years of the Sheen cause and the role of our beloved Father Andrew Apostoli. As many of you familiar with EWTN will remember Father Andrew. And I'm joined by the advisory board member of the Sheen Foundation, Jerry Kearns, and a member of Father Andrew's order, the Friars, Franciscan Friars of the Renewal, Father John Anthony Boughton. Thank you both for being here. Jerry, as a member of the Sheen advisory board, talk to me a little about how this cause was in jeopardy. I remember this like it was yesterday when I was a member of that board. Right. And Cardinal Egan said he didn't want Sheen. Let's be honest.
5: That's right.
0: He didn't want Sheen in New York.
5: Which is why we'll always be so grateful to Bishop Jahnke for taking this.
0: Yes, he did.
5: Yeah, there were a few times we didn't think this was going to happen. So that makes this day even more special.
0: Yeah.
5: And
0: yeah.
5: Father Andrew just stuck with it, and he was the face of this cause for years.
0: Yeah, God bless him. I want to remind people, for those of you who don't know Father Andrew, I want to show this to you. This is the late Father Andrew Apostoli, the postulator, vice postulator of Sheen's cause for sainthood. Father Andrew was ordained by Archbishop Sheen, which we're going to talk about in a moment. And I interviewed him back in 2008 on this show and asked him about Sheen's legacy and why he felt this cause was so necessary. Listen.
4: You know, I just felt, Raymond, such a strong feeling that we could not allow his voice to go silent in the Catholic Church. There are many people today, good priests and religious and so on, who lay people who quote Bishop Sheen extensively. Mm-hmm. He had such insights. Right. And I said, we can't lose that treasure. But at the same time, the thing that really hit me most was the fact that his impact on me as a priest. I said, you know, he has a message for priests, and he had said something at my ordination that kept haunting me later on. He said, if there's any key to the reform of the Catholic Church and the salvation of the world at this time, it lies in the renewal of the priesthood. And that's why he said to me on the day he ordained me, he said, I want you to become with me the beginning of a sanctified priesthood. He wanted to put the teachings of Vatican II, the true teachings of the council, into effect. Mm-hmm. And he said, the church is calling us to a sanctification in the priesthood. And that, more than any other factor, kept coming back to me. It haunted me, you know, for a couple of years. And that's why I even tried my hand at doing some priest retreats. I had not done. That's how I got connected to work with Father Benedict Rogier.
6: Really?
4: Yeah. So I think Bishop Sheen had a lot to do with with that. And of course, as I said, you know, he was a great convert maker.
0: God, it's so great seeing him, hearing him. Father John, your thoughts as you watch that ordination had a profound effect on Father Andrew Apostoli and the event we experienced today.
7: Absolutely. As Jerry said, he was the face of the cause. He pushed it. He was the guy that we actually had all the files and drove him in a car to Peoria, hoping we didn't get in a wreck, you know. But I have right here the homily that Blessed Fulton Sheen gave at Father Andrew's ordination. Wonderful picture there. And he talked about exactly that. The renewal of the priesthood will come, or the renewal of the church will come through the renewal of the priesthood, but particularly through Eucharistic devotion, right? And that impacted Father Andrew personally, but also our community.
0: Yeah, it became the focus of the CFRs, really, from then on.
7: Exactly. And then there was so many prophetic words in the homily itself. So that became a mainstay of Father's life. He wound up giving many priest retreats with Father Benedict. That grace continues and cares and continues in our community today. And he also said something at dinner to Father Andrew after the ordination, saying, you know, you guys in the seminary, you get a lot on Christology, a lot on the Father, a lot on the Trinity, but you never hear anything about the Holy Spirit. And Father Andrew didn't remember that until he got to Trinity and was starting with Father Benedict and goes, oh, I got to do some pneumatology. And so all those books on the Holy Spirit, direct intervention by Fulton Sheen.
0: Wow. So priestly formation really became the centerpiece of Sheen's ministry, particularly after the television career. So, and I love how he passed that on. And it really went to his spiritual son, yes. Father Andrew.
5: It did.
0: What is the lasting impact on your community of the Sheen cause and that charism?
7: Well, Father Andrew obviously was formed by Sheen. He was one of his sons, so we feel kind of like his grandsons, as it were. And the Eucharistic devotion came both through Sheen and Mother Teresa. We have it in our constitution to have daily holy hour. There's no wiggle room. You have to do it.
0: Right.
7: And then this charism of priestly renewal, I keep seeing that being raised up amongst brothers. We're doing the Institute for Priestly Formation. We're doing spiritual direction for priests all over the country, doing priest retreats, and it's because of that.
0: Final word to you, Jerry, as a New Yorker. I mean, this cause, we should be in Yankee Stadium right now. I mean, and it broke my heart when Cardinal Egan said, we got Dorothy Day downstairs, we got Pierre Toussaint, we don't need Fulton Sheen. He did say that. You remember that.
5: Yes, I do.
0: And then there was the battle over the body and all of that, which is so heartbreaking. But nonetheless, he's in Peoria now. He's now raised to the altars. Your thoughts?
5: Well, I do believe he was a Yankee fan, by the way. The joy of this room, the joy of this event, was the joy that Father Andrew always had when he spoke about Bishop Sheen, which was very often.
0: Yes, yeah. Well, I'm heartened by this, and I love that they still have Fulton Sheen's Prie-Dieu down in the crypt at St. Patrick's. I visited it last week, so there's a little piece of it still there.
5: That's right.
0: Jerry Kearns, Father John, thank you both
7: thank
0: for
7: you.
0: Being
5: thank
0: here,
5: you,
0: and
5: Raymond.
0: God bless our friend Father Andrew.
5: Yes, thank you.
0: He brought it home. He brought it home.
5: That's right. Thank you,
7: Amen.
5: Raymond.
7: Thank you.
0: Joining me now for their insights into the personal side of Blessed Fulton Sheen, I'm joined by Alexis Walkenstein. She is the author of Fulton J. Sheen and the cousin of the now blessed Rosemary Hollinger Costello. Thank you both for being here. Alexis, I'm going to start with you. You were running crisis communications in the Diocese of Palm Beach in the middle of one of the biggest scandals in that diocese's history. I won't get into it. Fulton Sheen walks into your life through a book, Three to Get Married. My question is, how did you find yourself in the crypt beneath St. Patrick's, and how did that change your life?
5: It changed my life. It was a very organic girls trip to New York. I had been making Bishop Sheen a spiritual friend, not knowing he was on track for sainthood, and was praying to him to help me in my crisis communications role so that I would represent the church well, represent the bishop well. And so I had one bishop here and one in heaven, and we took a trip to New York that changed my life. I knelt behind the main altar and found the kneeler that I was kneeling on, prayer for the canonization of Servant of God Fulton J. Sheen, and I realized he's on track for sainthood. He's answering my prayers, and then I had to get inside the crypt.
0: Wow. Wow. And that began really a lifelong devotion to him.
5: It was a lifelong devotion. I prayed five impossible intentions. I hadn't planned them. And at the end of my prayer, I said, if you help me with Jesus, I'll promote you. I came out of the crypt, and Monsignor Stanley Deptula sent me an email. I never met him before. Oh. I heard about you. My name is Father Stanley Deptula. I am the executive director of the cause for the canonization of Fulton Sheen. Would you help us promote him in South Florida? So I felt very strongly that my prayers were getting answered, but he was going to put me to work for
0: it. Yeah, he makes you work. He does make you work for it. Rosemary, you were more than really a cousin to Fulton Sheen. You say you owe your life to him. What does that mean? He administered all the sacraments for you, too.
6: Yes, and most of them for my siblings as well. Bishop Sheen is responsible for me being here, and wonderfully so. He introduced my parents. My father is the cousin, my grandmother, then my dad. My dad was living with the bishop for a time, and my mother became friends with the bishop, and then the bishop decided they were meant to be together, and he introduced them, and my father proposed to my mother on his prie-dieu in his chapel.
0: Wow.
6: And the bishop married them 4 months later at St. Patrick's Cathedral, and then my parents had six children, and the bishop was a frequent visitor in our home and gave us all of our sacraments and said Mass, came to our school to talk to our class.
0: Wow.
6: Just everything. And he was like a wonderful another grandfather.
0: Father Jerry, I told the story earlier of how I prayed for the conversion of my wife, and I made a deal with Fulton Sheen that if he converted her, I would get him back on television. That's how he got back on EWTN. And Father Jerry Murray said, his book, Three to Get Married, maybe the husband, the wife, and Fulton Sheen. So maybe he should be, maybe we should push him as like the patron of married couples or yes. finding a spouse.
6: I mean, among other things, but he was a wonderful matchmaker. He loved doing it. And
0: wow.
6: Another blessing.
0: Tell me the story. There was a man with leprosy that Fulton Sheen came to take care of. Tell me about that story and how he became a member of your family.
6: Well, that's why I know the story very well. Victor Anderson was a teenager when he was abandoned because he was terribly disfigured from leprosy. Somebody called the bishop about him because the bishop had a wonderful, kind heart. And the bishop took him in. He took care of him. Victor had several surgeries. The bishop paid for all of his surgeries. He ended up having dinner with him, you know, bringing him to his residence.
0: Right. And got him an apartment, right?
6: Got him an apartment. He literally took care of him for his whole life. My parents ended up knowing him because of the bishop's closeness to him. And so when the bishop died, you know, very similar to what was Vespers last night, where it was at St. Patrick's Cathedral, but they couldn't accommodate everyone. So we had wristbands. We were family, but there was a limited number of people. We were walking in, and my father saw Victor standing in the crowds because he couldn't get in, and he went over and grabbed him, pulled him to come with us. He sat with us for Bishop Sheen's funeral. And ever since then, until Victor died, my parents kind of took over for Bishop Sheen. They would go in the city, pick him up, bring him home to have Sunday dinner with our family. And we all you know, we all just welcomed him and loved him because we knew the bishop loved him. Yeah. But Victor took a special liking to my, not a special liking, but he a special appreciation of my sister Maureen, who was probably maybe about 6 or 7 at the time, because he was terribly disfigured from leprosy.
0: You have
6: to understand, for a child, would be understandable to not want to go too close to him. But my sister would bring him books and would sit next to him on the couch, and he would read books to her, and he appreciated it so much. He sat at our dinner table. We all cared about him. But when he died, he left everything in his will, which wasn't much. But he left everything in his will to my sister Maureen, and she was in high school at the time.
0: Wow. Well, what does it tell you, Alexis, about this side of Fulton Sheen? We see the great preacher, we see the retreat master, we see the great author. This is the side you don't get to see.
8: There's so much more to Bishop Sheen and Blessed Bishop Sheen than what seems to be the glamour of TV, radio, and evangelization. And that was really my mission. I didn't know that either. I knew him as an Emmy Award-winning bishop. I thought he could help me in my transition with my career, working more directly in the church. And when I became immersed in his writings and went really deep and then became very close with Rosemary and her whole family, because Bishop Sheen was arranging those pieces, I learned so much more about him. Joan Sheen Cunningham, who's not with us.
0: God bless her.
8: But she ministered to me in ways that she has no idea regarding the very many things like this that he would do for people. And some of those things that she was detailing were prayers that I had in the crypt for others that were very impossible. And of those 5 intentions, 4 have been answered.
0: Wow.
8: And so he is a miracle worker. He is very active. People should, you don't need to feel like if you're not in the media, or you're not an evangelist, he's not for you. He is for the whole church.
0: Yeah.
8: And seeing this today was a point of renewal.
0: Rosemary, I know Joan Cunningham was heroic in her zeal for the cause in her 90s, when there was that tug of war between New York and Peoria over the body, which Cardinal Egan, I was around for the meeting, Cardinal Egan promised to release the body should the beatification happen. The beatification happened, they wouldn't release the body. What was your perspective as a family member watching that drama play out?
6: Well, it was heartbreaking, and I think it was extremely heartbreaking for Joan, because she also went to great personal expense to
0: litigate.
6: She was devoted to the cause because she knew the bishop was a saint. Same thing with my mother and all the other wonderful people who worked so hard. But Joan, you know, we wouldn't be here without Joan.
0: I agree.
6: Cunningham, absolutely.
0: No, so I want to remember Joan, her heroic struggle. She prevailed, and to be here, what was it like today? I'll ask both of you before I go. I mean, to have lived, to have known him, had him give you the sacraments, be a part of your life, watch the whole struggle over the cause, and now to see him raised to the altars of the church.
6: I mean, I knew it was going to be emotional. I didn't know how much, but it was very emotional. And just your feeling, all the, just thinking about my parents, my grandparents, you know, my grandmother growing up with him, everyone in our family adoring him, thinking about Joan not being here, thinking about Sister Marlene Brownette, thinking about Monsignor Sozman, all the wonderful people that worked so hard, Father Andrew Apostoli, I could go on and on.
0: Yep.
6: And so it was an emotional day, but so grateful that it finally happened, and he is our blessed.
0: Alexis, I'll give you the last word.
8: This is a point of renewal, a moment of hope for the church. It proves the spiritual battle for sanctity, and we should all persevere.
0: I agree. God bless. Blessed Fulton Sheen. May he pray for us all. Thank you both for
6: being
0: here.
6: Thanks so much for having me.
0: What a joy. What a day to share with you all.
8: Yes.
0: As the Papal Posse rejoins me, I want to welcome a man who shepherded this cause through countless obstacles, the executive director of the Archbishop Fulton J. Sheen Foundation, Monsignor Jason Gray. Monsignor, delighted to have you here. I'm sure this is a monumental day for you.
9: It's a great day for celebration. It's the conclusion of 24 years of work on this cause. My pleasure to be with you.
0: Well, look, and we've covered this. We've been a part of this together. 2 decades you've gone through Sheen's papers, his sermons, moving the tomb, the investigation, the confirmation of the miracle. What did it feel like to finally hear Blessed Fulton Sheen from that altar.
9: It was a day of great excitement, and not only just personally, but to see so many people gathered together with such enthusiasm. When I would see them cheering on, when we bring out little relics, like, for example, the Zucchetto, people just go crazy over that. And to see them applaud at the revelation of the sign that said for the first time on the tomb, Blessed Fulton Sheen, JMJ.
0: Always. What a moment. What a moment. Tell me, I've been getting a lot of emails online about this. I'm sure you had something to do with the selection of the relic, the major relic. Why the jawbone of Fulton Sheen?
9: Well, I was present when the extraction of relics was taken, and it was Bishop Tilke that gave the direction. He presided over that process. Because the body had, the soft tissue had deteriorated, it essentially was just bones, and the mandible is loose. It's not connected by anything but soft tissue. So because it was available, and you did not have to do anything to harm the remains, we just was lifted out. We thought this is the jawbone is how Sheen spoke to the people, how he spoke and proclaimed the gospel. We thought that was a fitting primary relic.
0: Well, now what's next? I know there are, from my time on the Guild, there are several outstanding alleged miracles. Where are they in the lineup? And because you need another miracle for Sheen's canonization.
9: So I said we have to get through the beatification. I'm a little occupied.
0: A little bit.
9: And we might have a few masses of Thanksgiving to get through. But then very quickly we're going to move on to the investigation of miracles. Because the beatification itself was decreed by Pope Francis in 2019, we can go to any miracle that was presented since 2019. Potentially for canonization, and we have several that have been reported. They'll have to be investigated. We'll have to ask for medical opinion. And of course, we always defer to the Holy See and to the judgment of the Holy Father. But I'm hopeful that we might even have the miracle identified already that might lead to his canonization. So perhaps in a few years.
0: Well, I'm going to ask his intercession and that of Mother Angelica and Father Andrew Apostoli, who
9: Absolutely.
0: Was such a part of this cause.
9: And remembering Monsignor Sozman,
0: who
9: has also passed and who did such heroic work in investigating Sheen's
0: life. And Bishop Jahnke, who wasn't here today but is fondly remembered. What does Sheen represent to the Church very quickly to you, Monsignor, for those who don't know Sheen?
9: He's a powerful force for evangelization. He used modern media to communicate the gospel. He also supported the missions to support the Church in the poorest part of the world. That was what was really dear to his heart. A model of a communicator, someone who could grasp deep theological concepts and express them with utter clarity.
0: I love it. Monsignor, thank you. Thank you for being here. Thank you for championing this important cause.
9: Appreciate it.
0: And now I'd like to welcome to close out our coverage Bishop Robert Barron, who joins the posse. And I will remind you, you were with the posse when it was founded, in the very early days during the election of Pope Francis.
10: Well, that's true.
0: Yeah.
10: I was over there in 2013, as well as 2025.
0: Yeah. So. Okay. What do you make of this day? I know Sheen holds a special place for you. We talked about this recently.
10: You're looking at a pretty emotionally repressed Irishman here, but when they brought up the relic of Fulton Sheen, and it was being carried, was it not, by the young man whose prayers, right, I started tearing up, and I don't do that very often. And to be in this place, I'll tell you what, to see the young people, the armies of young people, seminarians, the young priests, the young laity, that were attracted by Fulton Sheen. You see him up here, here's this old man who died in 1979, but because of the clarity of his teaching, because of his orthodoxy, because of his vibrant sense of the Catholic tradition, he spoke. Look at him. He spoke to this young generation. I found that very moving today.
0: Me too. Father Jerry, you had a question.
11: Archbishop Sheen, now Blessed Sheen, 73 books, 20 years of Professor Catholic U. How does that fit into your evaluation of his work?
10: Oh, big time. You know, I always say to people, he was so successful in part because he was so well-formed in the Catholic intellectual tradition. Way too many people today, to be honest with you, I think, just put out the shingle, you know, I'm a Catholic theologian, I'm a Catholic spokesperson. Sheen had the Agrégé doctorate from Louvain, he had 20 years of teaching at Catholic U, he had dealt with apologetics, philosophy, theology at the highest levels, and that informed his popular teaching and gave it the heft and the power that it had, which is why I always say to people when they ask me, what should I do to get involved in, you know, apologetics? I say, read and read and read and read. Get as grounded in the tradition as Fulton Sheen was.
0: Yeah.
3: Bishop, let me ask you. I'm going to embarrass you and say you're the closest thing we have to a living Fulton Sheen.
10: Well, God help us, I tended to say.
3: But I noticed that in his autobiography, he talks about an evolution in his own way of approaching people. At the beginning, he was more intellectual, academic, although, of course, he spoke to people even then. And toward the end of his life, he was talking about how you have to speak more to the confusion and the emptiness in people. You're now in that position of having to speak to a larger world. What do you find to be the most important thing to be doing, or the most important things to be doing at this moment in the history of the church in America?
10: Well, I do think responding to the questions that arise from this awful culture of self-invention that we have. We've got a whole couple generations now raised on the idea that I invent myself, I invent values, it's all up to me, all I have to do is tolerate you. That is deadly to the soul, and I think we have to address that problem. And we do it, you see it here, you do it by showing the great epistemic, aesthetic, and moral values of the Catholic tradition and say, look how beautiful, look how compelling, look how life-giving these are. And people respond to that. They get over this ridiculous self-obsession. You know, Augustine's being caved in on yourself as a definition of sin. That's our problem today.
0: Bishop, before I let you go, you touched on something last week when we were talking off camera. Yeah. In 2019, Blessed Sheen resolved every day to spend an hour before the Blessed Sacrament, a holy hour in 1919. My question is, how has that affected your own priesthood? And share with people how you came to that devotion, yeah, which has an interesting EWTN connection.
10: It does indeed, because if you had said to seminarians of my generation, did you do your holy hour today? We wouldn't have known, seriously, what they were talking about. We were actually kind of discouraged from Blessed Sacrament adoration because it was the static Christ, not the dynamic Christ of the Mass. It was putting the Lord off into a corner. Well, my generation didn't really take in Sheen that much. But the next generation, the ones that I started teaching, because of EWTN, they started seeing these shows.
0: Right.
10: And they responded to Sheen. I really learned about the discipline of the Holy Hour from my students at Mundelein.
0: Wow.
10: They started doing it, and I was curious about it. And then I found great spiritual value in that. And now it's essential in my spiritual life.
0: Okay, final thoughts on the day and the witness and legacy of Blessed Fulton Sheen going forward.
10: I'll get a little trouble. Beige Catholicism could never pull off today. And I'm thinking too of 2 years ago, I was in Indianapolis. Remember the Eucharistic gathering?
0: Yeah.
10: I wrote a little piece about that saying liberal Catholicism could never pull this off. Yeah. What I mean there is a Catholicism that's too apologetic, culturally accommodating, just an echo of the surrounding culture. What are they responding to here? A vigorous supernaturalism. That's what Sheen was advocating. Mm-hmm. A belief in God and in the saints and in the sacraments and in grace and redemption and the cross and eternal life. When the faith gets reduced to a vague echo of liberal politics, it compels nobody. And it could never pull this off today. That's what I was thinking.
0: No. Father Jerry, your final thoughts on the day.
12: Yes. No, I mean, Fulton Sheen is someone who challenged the American people and particularly the Catholic world to think about the soul, eternal life, but how you live in a society. And his critique, for instance, of fascism and communism, wasn't political, it was philosophical.
0: Right.
12: And it basically got to the point, do we create ourselves or are we created?
0: Right. Yeah.
12: When we discover we're created, what does the Creator want me to do? And that's the beginning of the journey of holiness and happiness.
0: Bob, your thought on this, on the legacy of Sheen, what will linger on?
3: Well, you know, we know he's a great apologist, we know he's a great orator, we know he was a great critic of communism and atheism in general, but I think we overlook sometimes that he wanted to reform America, too. And he says in a number of places, the only thing that is going to save America is for it to go back to those parts of the founding that are congruent with Catholicism, the human person, respect for the common good. I mean, all those things that the church has to offer and that we hear too infrequently, actually, in public these days. So I think he still has a great deal to tell us, even now, in much more difficult circumstances than the ones that he lives.
0: Well, and my prayer is that he will, that whoever's listening out there who wants to be an influencer, who wants to make a difference, who wants to evangelize, that they will heed what Bishop Barron mentioned earlier. the formation is the beginning, and then I hope they pick up the dramatic flair, the theatricality of Fulton Sheen, which is needed to cut through at times. He had both. Finally, I want to make a connection here between Archbishop Sheen and my beloved Mother Angelica. Beyond the rebroadcast, in the late 1950s and early 60s, Bishop Sheen sent his book royalties to this man, Bishop Thomas Tulin. Tulin was the Bishop of Mobile, Birmingham, who was building a hospital for black mothers in his diocese. That is the same Bishop Tulin who would welcome that nun you're seeing there on the left side of your screen, Sister Angelica, to establish a contemplative community in his diocese in the early 1960s. And we know the rest of this story. So Bishop Tulin, a nice connective tissue between the great Fulton Sheen and the great Mother Angelica, two of the great evangelists of our time, certainly.
10: Pretty good.
0: Final word to you, Bishop Barron.
10: Well, thank you for being here to cover this night. This is going to uplift the whole church.
0: I think
10: this is great evangelical power. I was kidding some of my brother bishops. It's the longest recessional in my 40 years of priest. But I mean, this liturgy is going to be evangelically powerful. Yeah.
0: We will leave it there. On behalf of Robert Royal, Father Gerald Murray, Bishop Barron, we hope you'll join us next time. Until then, we'll be scouting the world over for all that is seen and unseen. On behalf of the staff and crew of EWTN, so long for now. We'll see you next time.

0: This is Father Sebastian Walsh. Please join me as I reflect upon the Our Father. In the name of the Father, and of the Son, and of the Holy Spirit. Amen. Our Father who art in heaven, hallowed be thy name. What a beautiful thing that we call God our Father. The word that Jesus used was Abba, which is actually the word a tiny child would use when calling his father, just like we would say today, Dada or Daddy, Abba. In other words, Jesus wants to come to God our Father with the trust of a little child. He himself said, unless you become like little children, you shall not enter the kingdom of God. And our Father is in heaven, and his name is hallowed. He's always holy. He is always perfect in heaven, and he calls us to be perfect as he's perfect. Matthew 5:48, be perfect as your Father in heaven is perfect. And when we ask that his name be hallowed, that is, made holy, we don't mean that in itself it be made holy. God is always and has always been holy, but that his name be holy in us. In other words, that his name be held in the greatest love and reverence and esteem, and be very holy in our own hearts. Thy kingdom come, thy will be done, on earth as it is in heaven. God's kingdom will come. The question is, will it come to us? We ask that God's will be done on earth as it is in heaven, because in heaven God's will is always done perfectly. And the beautiful thing about God's will in heaven is, God's will is that we be perfectly happy, and that perfect happiness can only happen through our love and knowledge of our Heavenly Father, that he be loved above all things and loved in all things. That's how the saints in heaven love the Lord. They so deeply desire to be united with him and conform to him in everything. We pray that his kingdom come, that his will be done, that we be conformed even in this life to the life already of heaven of the saints. Give us this day our daily bread. We, of course, need from God all the things that are necessary for our sustenance, for our life. And God knows this, but he wants us to ask because he wants us to see that those things come from his hands as from a loving Father. That begins with simple things, the food and shelter we need each day, the friendships, the help that we need, our job, our family relationships. God is pleased when we ask for these things. But there's more than that. The fathers of the church, all of them, all the ones that commented on this line of the Our Father, say that our daily bread especially refers to the Eucharist. And it was this line that prompted Pope St. Pius X to promote daily communion for the whole church. So we're asking especially in this petition of the Our Father that he might give us our daily bread in the Eucharist. Jesus once said, "Do not labor for the bread that perishes, but for the bread that endures to eternal life." And he was referring to the Eucharist. If a priest, instead of handing out communion at every Mass, was handing out $100 bills, how many of us would go to daily Mass then? Well, that's an examination of conscience. Let us strive as much as possible to receive each day our daily bread in the Eucharist. And forgive us our trespasses, as we forgive those who trespass against us. Of all the lines of the Our Father, Jesus commented only on one, this line. Jesus said, "If you forgive others their transgressions, your Father in heaven will forgive you your sins." In other words, if the only thing we do at the end of our lives is forgive everyone from our heart, we will make it to heaven. We'll be saved. It's a beautiful thing. We could have committed all the sins in the world, and yet if we forgive others their sins, our Father in heaven will forgive us our sins. So forgiveness is the great key that unlocks the door of heaven for all of us. Forgiveness is, so to speak, God's response to the mystery of evil, because the greatest evil of all is sin. The only great goods that cannot exist unless sin has existed at some point are forgiveness and reparation. In other words, forgiveness is precisely the good that God wills to draw out of the great evil of sin. "And lead us not into temptation, but deliver us from evil." It's not that God tempts us and leads us into sin, no, but he does try us, though never above our strength. And we ask the Lord to deliver us from evil, especially from the evil one, from Satan, and from our own sins. And we ask the Lord to help us to overcome our temptations. So we need God's help in everything. No one should think that they are virtuous enough to avoid sin on their own without God's help. Sometimes you read these manuals on the moral life, and it sounds like you gain this virtue and that virtue, and eventually you're so good you don't need a savior. But the moral life, in fact, is very much like climbing a sheer cliff with only a rope. The higher you get, the more you need the rope. And that rope is Jesus. So we constantly have to ask the Lord to not lead us into temptation, but rather deliver us from the evil of sin and the other evils that prevent us from being united to Him. Amen. In the name of the Father, and of the Son, and of the Holy Spirit. Amen.
1: This is Jack Williams, General Manager of EWTN Radio. It's a very special month in the church here in America, as in September we will celebrate the beatification of Archbishop Fulton J. Sheen. Bishop Sheen is very near and dear to us here at EWTN for many reasons, not the least of which being the similarity in which his ministries overlapped with Mother Angelica's, our own foundress, and the way they use the media. To watch his old television shows from black and white days, and to be able to remember his guardian angel cleaning that blackboard between little segments of his talks, I don't think anyone has been more effective than Fulton J. Sheen in reaching people with the gospel message through the airwaves, both radio and television. It will be a great day to see him beatified. And the beautiful thing about all of the hoopla that is surrounding this is the younger generations being introduced to Archbishop Sheen. He, like our own Mother Angelica, has a way of making the timeless message current and relevant to the day and time in which we live. It's a great day for the church in the world and a great day for the church in America.

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0: that forever be praised, blessed, loved, adored, glorified, the most holy, most sacred, most adorable, most mysterious, most ineffable name of God, in heaven, on earth, and in the nether worlds, by all the creatures coming forth from the hands of God, and by the sacred heart of our Lord Jesus Christ, in the most holy sacrament of the altar, fiat.
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2: 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Lord Jesus Christ, we adore you, to whom all authority in heaven and on earth has been given. 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Amen.
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0: The grace of our Lord Jesus Christ and the love of God and the communion of the Holy Spirit be with you all.
1: Amen.
0: Brethren, let us acknowledge our sins and so prepare ourselves to celebrate the sacred mysteries. I confess to Almighty God and to you, my brothers and sisters, that I have greatly sinned in my thoughts and in my words, what I have done, what I have failed to do, through my fault, my most grievous fault. Therefore I ask the Blessed Mary, ever Virgin, all the angels and saints, and you, my brothers and sisters, to pray for me to the Lord our God. May Almighty God have mercy on us, forgive us our sins, and bring us to everlasting life.
1: Amen.

0: Let us pray. O God, who manifests your almighty power above all by pardoning and showing mercy, bestow, we pray, your grace abundantly upon us, and make those hastening to attain your promises heirs to the treasures of heaven. Through our Lord Jesus Christ, your Son, who lives and reigns with you in the unity of the Holy Spirit, God forever and ever.
1: Amen. A reading from the book of the prophet Ezekiel. Thus says the Lord, you say, the Lord's way is not fair. Hear now, house of Israel. Is it my way that is unfair? Or rather, are not your ways unfair? When someone virtuous turns away from virtue to commit iniquity and dies, it is because of the iniquity he committed that he must die. But if he turns from the wickedness he has committed and does what is right and just, he shall preserve his life, since he has turned away from all the sins that he has committed. He shall surely live. He shall not die.

A reading from the letter of St. Paul to the Philippians. Brothers and sisters, if there is any encouragement in Christ, any solace in love, any participation in the Spirit, any compassion and mercy, complete my joy by being of the same mind, with the same love, united in heart, thinking one thing. Do nothing out of selfishness or out of vainglory. Rather, humbly regard others as more important than yourselves, each looking out not for his own interest, but also for those of others. Have in you the same attitude that is also in Christ Jesus, who, though he was in the form of God, did not regard equality with God something to be grasped. Rather, he emptied himself, taking the form of a slave, coming in human likeness, and found human in appearance. He humbled himself, becoming obedient to the point of death, even death on a cross. Because of this, God greatly exalted him and bestowed on him the name, which is above every name, that at the name of Jesus, every knee should bend, of those in heaven and on earth and under the earth, and every tongue confess that Jesus Christ is Lord, to the glory of God the Father.

Jesus said to the chief priests and elders of the people, "What is your opinion? A man had two sons. He came to the first and said, 'Son, go out and work in the vineyard today.' He said in reply, 'I will not,' but afterwards changed his mind and went. The man came to the other son and gave him the same order. He said in reply, 'Yes, sir,' but did not go. Which of the two did his father's will?" They answered, "The first." Jesus said to them, "Amen, I say to you, tax collectors and prostitutes are entering the kingdom of God before you. When John came to you in the way of righteousness, you did not believe him, but tax collectors and prostitutes did. Yet even when you saw that, you did not later change your minds and believe him."

So in today's gospel, we have this parable of the two sons, and it's addressed to the chief priests and elders of the people. Those who are religious leaders have some authority, and they have made a profession of faith in God. But Jesus is saying that they're lacking a recognition of who he is, who Jesus is, as the Son of God, as the Messiah, and obedience to that revelation. Receiving that revelation, we're called to give the obedience of faith, as Romans talks about. So the first said that he would not go, and then he went. And these are the tax collectors and the sinners, the public sinners, that they are rejecting commandments, revelation. They're going to live as they want. But we see that the tax collectors and the big sinners are coming to Christ. So rejecting him, but then they went. They went. And then the second is they said yes, but did not go. And this would be the chief priests and elders. They did not go to Christ. They did not come to Christ. They did not come to faith in him. And Jesus tells them, amen, I say to you, tax collectors are entering and prostitutes are entering the kingdom of God before you. When Jesus came to you in the way of righteousness, you did not believe him. When John came in the way to you in the way of righteousness, you did not believe him, but tax collectors and prostitutes did. They believed the witness of John. John points us to Christ, and they accepted that. Yet even when you saw that, you did not later change your minds and believe. So they ignored the witness of John the Baptist himself, and they ignored this witness of the conversion of sinners, which is truly a manifestation of the power of God, that grace that he gives us to change our lives. Aren't we all inspired by that today? We watch The Journey Home or something, or some conversion story on the network, and you can see God at work, his grace, his Holy Spirit at work. So this is a solemn warning of professing faith without obedience. Because it seems that those who on the outside seem outside the covenant can enter through faith and repentance in this obedience. St. John Chrysostom would say, not as continuing harlots did they enter in, but having obeyed and believed and having been purified and converted. So it requires that conformity of our will with God's. What we become through repentance. Isn't that beautiful? That fundamental call to repentance is the first words of Jesus in Mark's gospel, to repent and believe in the gospel. Through that process of repentance and conversion, we are formed anew. We're made new creations. So obedience matters. It's oftentimes presented among spiritual people, even in our culture, that doesn't really matter what we do. Jesus loves us, and he's not worried about all that stuff. Jesus does love us, you know, and that's what we see no matter what. Story of the prodigal son, he loves us as his children. He never doesn't reject us when we turn to him, but commandments matter. His will matters. He was crucified for our sins. We could say, why the cross? If our words and actions do not matter, why the cross? Jesus was giving obedience to his Father. He was rejected and put to death. That obedience took him to the point of public execution, the most brutal form of execution imaginable. Obedience matters. He forms a kingdom of truth, a truth that was to be lived. And that leads us to human flourishing. Of course, Jesus says this in other places in the gospel, Matthew 7, in the Sermon on the Mount, not everyone who says to me, Lord, Lord, shall enter the kingdom of heaven, but he who does the will of my Father who is in heaven. He said, on that day many will say, Lord, did we not prophesy to cast out demons, do mighty works?
And I will declare to them, I never knew you. Depart from me, you evildoers. So everyone who does the will of my Father in heaven, they are the ones that enter the kingdom. As I mentioned, Paul in the letter to the Romans, it begins with these two bookends of he's calling us to this obedience of faith, the beginning of Romans, the end of Romans. In the beginning, he says, we have received grace and apostleship to bring about the obedience of faith for the sake of his name among all the nations, including yourselves who are called to belong to Jesus Christ. It's continuing call of a daily repentance, a daily returning from our sins, a daily renewal of living this obedience. We pray in the Our Father, thy will be done. And I think it's absolutely critical. I try to pray that every morning when I get up, that his will is done, that he shows me his will, he gives me the grace to do it today. And I find life goes much better when I'm in that position of trying to seek his will. I can have more patience. Oftentimes in confession I give that advice when we're struggling with anger, frustration, and patience, and even just when we encounter suffering, to seek his will in it, to try to find his will, how to navigate this. Because that in his will is where we find grace and strength. And then I'm not trying to control all this stuff or control outcomes. I give it to God. You know, I hold the stuff that I'm doing in life, try to hold it with an open hand that God can take it or put something else there in front of me to do, and try to be open to that. And we can have some peace. We can have some peace in our hearts when we do that. We're called to be disciples, you know, those who follow the Lord. And in our lives, it begins usually with this encounter of Christ or hearing the proclamation of the gospel. We have some kind of encounter. It might be through the sacraments, some deep encounter, or through others. And then we have to make a decision. We have to be, I don't really like this word, we overuse, I think, intentional about it. But it means that I need to make a decision for Christ. And we could have someone completely unchurched, not raised in any faith, has some encounter of Jesus, makes a decision to be a disciple, and he can be higher in the kingdom than we who have the fullness of truth. You know, they make that decision, and it's beautiful. They're all in. We see that in the gospel with Peter and Andrew, James and John, right there washing their nets as fishermen. They're taking care of all and packing and repacking stuff or whatever. And they see Christ, they hear him. They have that wonderful line, they drop their nets and follow Jesus. They drop their livelihood, their way of life. They're making Christ first, to follow him, to give their obedience to him. And yet, we're all sinners. We all fail to do this perfectly. Mary, the Immaculate Conception, without sin, she did it perfectly. She gives her fiat at the Annunciation, let it be done to me according to your word. And John Paul II writes that she helps us to trust, even when all hope seems lost. Giving her faith and obedience to God takes her all the way to the cross, sees her son crucified. She's seeking always God's will in conformity of that. But we need that mercy. He's always calling us back to a greater obedience, to a greater perfection. And thank God that we have a merciful Father. We see the responsorial psalm today, Psalm 25. Remember your mercies, O Lord. The second refrain says, remember that your compassion, O Lord, and your love are from of old. The sins of my youth and my frailties remember not, and your kindness remember me because of your goodness.
his kindness and his goodness, his fidelity to himself in a sense of who he is, a God who is love, and he is steadfast in that. We call that a hesed mercy. And this kindness, this compassion, you know, some translations call it, use this phrase, tender mercy of God. And I think that's a beautiful phrase, the tender mercies of God. Sometimes I think of that as like the small mercies. We have big fat mercy of forgiveness of sins, I repent, you know, I could be forgiven serious sin, but it's also accompanied by this tender mercy that's very particular to my life, my situation, where God shows up and helps me with things. He might not take away the big cross, but he shows up in different ways to keep us going, that we recognize his presence in our life. Those tender mercies. We have it in Luke's Gospel, the Canticle of Zechariah, the father of John the Baptist. Speaking of John, he says he's to give knowledge of salvation to his people, the forgiveness of sins, through the tender mercy of our God, when the day shall dawn upon us from on high, to give light to those who sit in darkness and the shadow of death, to guide our feet into the way of peace. So John Paul II, in his encyclical, or his document on mercy, speaks of these kinds of mercy I mentioned, this hesed love, this hesed mercy, speaks of God's fidelity, his steadfast commitment to his covenant of love, his faithfulness. It's almost, the word suggests like a legal, enduring, binding contract. That's hesed, steadfast love. And there's rahamin, which comes from the root word is from rahem, Hebrew word meaning a mother's womb. So rahamin emphasizes this maternal love. And he quotes Isaiah 49:15, can a woman forget her suckling child that she should have no compassion on the son of her womb? Even these may forget, but I will not forget you. So even if a mother forgets her child, you know, God will not. So he's comparing it to that maternal love. It's instinctive, a visceral tenderness of a mother for the child of her womb. That's tenderness. That's kind of God, kind of mercy that God has for us. As a mother who couldn't possibly forget her child, he has that kind of tender love for us. So if we stray, that kind of mercy is calling us back to his will. So there's hope for the chief priests and elders as well. When Jesus tells them, the tax collectors are entering before you, suggests that maybe the chief priests still have a chance, they're still on the way, it's not too late, and that applies to all of us. Matthew 12, Jesus says, whoever does the will of my Father in heaven is my brother and sister and mother. Doing his will makes us part of that family of God. Alfonso Liguori wrote a beautiful work on uniformity with God's will. And he says that, you know, he who gives his will to God gives him everything. I mean, God has lots of money, right? He's got lots of power. What does he really want from us? He wants our heart. That's the one thing that he can't take from us. He respects our freedom. But yet, when we give him that obedience, our heart, our will, we're giving him everything. St. Augustine would say, there is nothing more pleasing we can offer God than to say to him, possess thyself of us. Possess thyself of us. Possess us, Lord. Possess our hearts, Lord. When we give him our will, we're not giving him something we possess, an object. We give him ourselves. Blessed Henry Suso would write, I would rather be the vilest worm on earth,
by God's will than be a seraph on my own. Saint Teresa of Avila would say that those who give themselves to prayer should concentrate solely on this, the conformity of their wills with the divine will. She adds that this is our highest perfection, and that greater conformity brings greater progress in the interior life. So if you want to pray more deeply, it's not so much a matter of technique, but to be seeking God's will, and that our prayer deepens, we get closer to the Lord. Alphonsus Liguori would say, you know, doing God's will is the essence of loving God. He said, the more we're united to his will, the greater our love. He said, it is what makes our good works pleasing to God. Prayer, mortification, communion, and charity have their true value when they accord with God's will. Uniformed with God's will gives God the greatest glory that we can give him. It imitates Jesus Christ, who came not to do his own will, but the will of him who sent him, the will of his Father. Liguori would write that it is the heart of Christian perfection. It is the fullest gift we can give to God. It is what God principally asks of us. It certainly is the thing, he writes, that most pleases the heart of God. He says there is nothing more pleasing we can offer than to say, in effect, Lord, take possession of me. Show me your will, and I will do it. It is how the saints live in heaven. We can bring that kingdom of God down to earth when we're living his will here. It's a heavenly existence. And this is a good one. This is a strong one. He said, it is especially meritorious in adversity. Accepting God's will when events contradict our own desires reveals the depth of our love for him. Adversity becomes spiritually fruitful when received from his hands. Because oftentimes, right, we have adversity and we seek a way out. We want to numb it, want to medicate it, want an escape. If we seek his will in it, it becomes fruitful. And that will is a place of strength, a place of closeness to God, that he helps us with that cross. So it turns our suffering into a means of sanctification. It brings peace. Dante wrote that in his great works there of Paradise Lost. And he said it in his will, peace. In his will, peace. It brings happiness even in this life. He says the person abandoned to God's will is happy because his happiness no longer depends upon prosperity or adversity. It gives the freedom of the sons of God. That's the proper use of our freedom. When we seek his will, that freedom grows in us. Christ truly sets us free. You know, if the Son makes us free, we are free indeed, right? As the scripture says, that's true freedom. As I mentioned, it gives a foretaste of heaven. We can live like saints. We start to seek his will. So it's a big question today. Jesus puts in front of us, are we going to go into the vineyard? Are we going to do his will in the vineyard? Are we going to do his will in our life? And it really is the hinge of everything in our life. Depends on that choice.

0: Let us stand and profess our faith. I believe in one God, the Father Almighty, maker of heaven and earth, of all things visible and invisible. I believe in one Lord, Jesus Christ, the only begotten Son of God, born of the Father before all ages, God from God, light from light, true God from true God, begotten, not made, consubstantial of the Father,
1: through whom all things were made, for our sin and for our salvation, he came down from heaven, and by the Holy Spirit was incarnate of the Virgin Mary, and became man.
0: For our sake he was crucified in Pontius Pilate, he suffered death and was buried, and rose again on the third day, in accordance with the Scriptures.
1: He ascended into heaven, and is seated at the right hand of the Father.
0: He will come again in glory to judge the living and the dead,
1: and his kingdom will have no end.
0: I believe in the Holy Spirit, the Lord, the giver of life, who proceeds from the Father and the Son, who with the Father and the Son is adored and glorified, who has spoken to the prophets. I believe in one holy Catholic and apostolic church. I confess one baptism for the forgiveness of sins, and I look forward to the resurrection of the dead. Rejoicing in our call to be the people of God, chosen to be his own, let us offer our petitions in confidence and love.
2: For God's assistance and divine guidance, for efforts to build peace in the world, we pray to the Lord.
3: Amen. Hear our prayer.
2: For all those suffering from abuse, psychological or physical, that Christ may bring them healing and consolation, we pray to the Lord.
3: Lord, hear our prayer.
2: That God, who knows us and loves us unconditionally, may inspire and sustain our work to eliminate abortion and the conditions that lead to it, we pray to the Lord.
3: Lord,
0: hear our prayer.
2: For EWTN, that God may watch over and protect this good work and use it always for the salvation of souls, we pray to the Lord.
3: Lord, hear our prayer.
2: That the Lord will lead all those who have died to himself and console those who mourn their loss. We pray to the Lord.
3: Lord, hear our prayer.
0: Almighty, ever-living God, make us ever obey you willingly and promptly. Teach us how to serve you with sincere and upright hearts in every sphere of life through Christ our Lord.
3: Amen.

0: Pray, brethren, that my sacrifice and yours may be acceptable to God, the Almighty Father.
1: May the Lord accept the sacrifice and yours, for the praise and glory of his name, for our good and the good of all his church.
0: Grant us, O merciful God, that this our offering may find acceptance with you, and that through it the wellspring of all blessing may be laid before us through Christ our Lord.
1: Amen.

It is truly right and just, our duty and our salvation, always and everywhere to give you thanks. Lord, Holy Father, Almighty and Eternal God, for you so loved the world that in your mercy you sent us the Redeemer to live like us in all things but sin, so that you might love in us what you loved in your Son, by whose obedience we have been restored to those gifts of yours that by sinning we had lost in disobedience. And so, Lord, with all the angels and saints, we too give you thanks as an exaltation we acclaim.

You are indeed holy, O Lord, and all you have created rightly gives you praise. For through your Son, our Lord Jesus Christ, by the power and working of the Holy Spirit, you give life to all things and make them holy. And you never cease to gather a people to yourself, so that from the rising of the sun to its setting, a pure sacrifice may be offered to your name. Therefore, O Lord, we humbly implore you by the same Spirit, graciously make holy these gifts we have brought to you for consecration, that they may become the body and blood of your Son, our Lord Jesus Christ. At his command, we celebrate these mysteries. For on the night he was betrayed, he himself took bread, and giving you thanks, he said the blessing, broke the bread, and gave it to his disciples, saying, "Take this, all of you, and eat of it. For this is my body, which will be given up for you."

In a similar way, when supper was ended, he took the chalice, and giving you thanks, he said the blessing, and gave the chalice to his disciples, saying, "Take this, all of you, and drink from it, for this is the chalice of my blood, the blood of the new and eternal covenant, which will be poured out for you and for many for the forgiveness of sins. Do this in memory of me."

0: Therefore, Lord, as we celebrate the memorial of the saving passion of your Son, his wondrous resurrection and ascension into heaven, and as we look forward to his second coming, we offer you in thanksgiving this holy and living sacrifice. Look, we pray, upon the oblation of your church, and recognizing the sacrificial victim by whose death you will to reconcile us to yourself. Grant that we who are nourished by the body and blood of your Son and filled with this Holy Spirit may become one body, one spirit in Christ.
1: May he make of us an eternal offering to you, so that we may obtain an inheritance with your elect, especially with the most blessed Virgin Mary, Mother of God, with the blessed Joseph, her spouse, with your blessed apostles and glorious martyrs, and with all the saints on whose constant intercession in your presence we rely for unfailing help. May the sacrifice of our reconciliation, we pray, O Lord, advance the peace and salvation of all the world. Be pleased to confirm in faith and charity your pilgrim church on earth with your servant Leo our Pope and Stephen our Bishop, the order of bishops, all the clergy, and the entire people you have gained for your own. Listen graciously to the prayers of this family, whom you have summoned before you. In your compassion, O merciful Father, gather to yourself all your children scattered throughout the world.
0: To our departed brothers and sisters, and to all who are pleasing to you at their passing from this life, give kind admittance to your kingdom. There we hope to enjoy forever the fullness of your glory, through Christ our Lord, through whom you bestow on the world all that is good. Erit ipsum et cum ipso et in ipso, est tibi Deo Patri omnipotenti,

0: By this we came to know the love of God, that Christ laid down his life for us, so we ought to lay down our lives for one another.
1: For those who cannot now receive Jesus in the Blessed Sacrament, we offer the following prayer. O Jesus, thou hast given us in the Holy Eucharist thy body and blood to be our spiritual nourishment, through which we may have life everlasting. Would that I were able to receive thee this day in Holy Communion. I desire with all my heart to...
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1: In union with thee, I may do perfectly the Heavenly Father's will. Let me never be separated from thee by sin. Soul of Jesus, sanctify me. Body of Jesus, save me. 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O good Jesus, hear me. Hide me within thy sacred wounds. O Sacred Heart of Jesus, receive me. O Immaculate Heart of Mary, plead for me and love me. Amen.

0: Let us pray. 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
1: Amen.
0: The Lord be with you.
1: And with your spirit.
0: Bow down for the blessing. Turn your people to you with all their heart, O Lord, we pray, for you protect even those who go astray. But when they serve you with an undivided heart, you sustain them with still greater care, through Christ our Lord.
1: Amen.
0: And may the blessing of Almighty God, the Father, and the Son, and the Holy Spirit come down on you and remain with you forever.
1: Amen.
0: Go in peace.
1: Thanks be to God.
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Hello, friends. This is Deacon Charlie Echeverry from the Living the Call podcast, and I want to share with you a bit about why we need to go to confession. Reconciliation is our moment to speak to Christ honestly about our shortcomings. Confession is cathartic. It cleanses, it renews, and it strengthens all at the same time. If you haven't been to confession in a while, that's okay, but now might be that

0: That moment that God is calling you to come to Him and receive the grace of His mercy in the sacrament of reconciliation.
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2: This Sunday is the 26th Sunday of Ordinary Time. In it, we have a confrontation between Jesus and the chief priests and elders of the people. Jesus reveals to them, "Amen, I say to you, tax collectors and prostitutes are entering the kingdom of God before you." This must have astounded them as much as it astounds us today. How could tax collectors and prostitutes enter the kingdom of God before the chief priests and elders of God's holy people? Jesus says the answer is because they believed. They believed in St. John the Baptist when he came in the way of righteousness. They repented from their ways and followed what they saw as a truth open for them. And of course, this message is poignant. It comes just a few chapters before these same chief priests and elders will refuse to believe Jesus himself and crucify him. And so Jesus reveals that the true greatness of a person doesn't lie in their outward position. It lies in the disposition of their heart. And this is a challenge for us as well. Many Christians today seem to live their lives as if their friendships, their jobs, their health were enough to guarantee their relationship with God. We can have many things on the outside and sometimes very little on the inside. But Jesus is offering us something much more. He says to begin with the inside. Accept God's love for you deep in your heart. Form a real relationship with God. And then everything that you don't have seems to be of little account. And everything that you do have suddenly finds a new and higher purpose. One of the greatest messages of Christianity is that the greatness of a person is measured by love. And there is no greater way to love than by belief in God. Now is the time to begin again. Now is the time for faith.
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3: Welcome to Stories from the Heart. I'm your host, Sandra McDevitt. Today, a true story of Our Lady and an Easter Sunday surprise. Stay with us as a group of nuns in China welcome a stranger with an even stranger tale into their convent on another Stories from the Heart.

Sister Ursula answered the summons to the door of the convent at Chang Tsing Fu, and opening it, she found outside a woman whose bright eyes belied the age suggested by a bent figure and an emaciated face. The woman spoke in a dialect that the sister, an old resident in China, was able to make out, although it was not that which was spoken in the immediate neighborhood. "I have come," she said simply. Seeing no light of understanding on the portress's face, she added, "You expect me? It was the lady of the house who invited me." "Ah, that would be Sister Joseph who told you to come to the hospital," said Sister Ursula. "Well, come on in, and I will fetch her for you." If Sister Ursula had let her kind heart have its way, she would have welcomed every woman of the city to the peace of the convent. But poverty is an imperious mistress, and she knew that it was only with the greatest difficulty that food was found for the multitude of mouths, both young and old, that the Institute already had to feed, and she dared not give the welcome she would have wished to this poor, suffering woman. When Sister Joseph, called away from her duties, came upon the scene, no sign of recognition appeared either on her face or that of the stranger. It was evident, without the disclaimer from each, that they had never met before. "Not my lady, indeed," came in indignant tones from the Chinese woman, while Sister Joseph was equally sure she had never seen the newcomer before. "My lady, very beautiful," was the next remark, and Sister Joseph's good-tempered reply, "Then it certainly wasn't I." But stranger though the woman was, or rather because she was a stranger in the city, Christian charity forbade her being turned away when evidently suffering from a mortal illness. It was not until a corner had been found for her in the hospital ward that Sister Joseph learned that the beautiful lady had bidden Mrs. Wang to go to the convent, not for physical, but for spiritual aid. The woman's story was rather incomprehensible, yet she clung to it in every detail. Her home was in a village, a day's journey from the city, and she and her husband and their four little girls, an unusual family in many parts of China, where girls' lives are too often not preserved, had been poor but happy, in a little hut amongst the rice fields where Mr. Wang labored. Then a wasting illness had come to the rice cultivator, and before the little girls were old enough either to earn or to be sold to husbands, death carried their father off, leaving behind as his only legacy his sickness. Day after day, Mrs. Wang now had lain upon her bed, worn by sickness and shaken by a racking cough. The little girls were too young to do more than give their mother a drink and follow as best they could, and that was far from well, the directions that a neighbor had given. "Then one day," went on Mrs. Wang, "as I lay so exhausted that I thought I was near to death, and my greatest trouble was that I had ever let my daughters live, a beautiful lady came into my house. She was very beautiful, very fine, and when she laid her lovely hands upon my head, I felt no pain, and the drink she gave me eased my cough as nothing else had eased it. 'Go to Chang Tsing Fu,' she said, 'go to my house there.' And she gave me this address: 'Tell them you must be a Christian because you want to go to heaven, and that when you're gone, for my sake, they must care for your children, who must be Christians too.'" "Does she speak the truth?" asked Sister Ursula to Sister Joseph. "It seems as though she does," returned the latter, "but I have never heard of any Christian lady in the district from which she comes." "Was the lady of our race or yours?" "She was not of mine," was the reply. "I could not tell her race, only that she was kind, beautiful, and her voice was sweet as music. 3 times did she visit me, and after each visit, when I had drunk what she brought me, I felt new life come into my poor body, until there was strength in my limbs to do her bidding and come here. My children are weary after our long walk,
and they sleep in the miserable house where we spent last night, while I came to the house of my beautiful lady. And woe is me that she is not here to hearken and help me. The poor woman, despite the great improvement in her condition, of which she told, was too exhausted to rise from the couch where Sister Joseph had placed her. So another woman was sent, carrying Mrs. Wang's shawl, to show the children that she really came from their mother, to bring them to the convent too. They were bright, intelligent children, the eldest 8 years old, the youngest 4. And as a coroner had been found in the hospital for Mrs. Wang, so were they too squeezed somehow into the already crowded schoolhouse. They were young enough to be baptized as infants, but the mother had to wait for adult baptism until she had received some instructions in the faith, of which as yet she knew nothing except that her beautiful lady had told her to embrace it. As before, the lady's visits had checked her illness, so now Sister Joseph's care helped her so much that after 1 week or two, she was able to leave her bed and go for the first time in her life into a Catholic church. She had accepted the sister's teaching with childlike faith, and though it was Lent and every symbol of Christianity was draped in purple, the poor woman seemed to feel the peace and the presence of Christ, and to be quite happy, as she said, just to sit and think of Him. Indeed, the only thing that marred her happiness was the fact that her beautiful lady, whom she'd counted on finding at the convent, was not there. Holy Saturday, a sudden hemorrhage warned everyone that the apparent improvement was not to last. And under the circumstances, Mrs. Wang was allowed to receive the sacrament of baptism. The following day, which was Easter Sunday, she was so weak that it was with only help she could manage the few steps between the ward and the chapel, but she begged Sister Joseph to let her try, as she was so much to take part in the mass and rejoicings of which she had heard the others speak. The sun was streaming through the window that Easter Sunday over the altar as Mrs. Wang was helped into the gallery of the church, and it was only after she had sat down and her eyes had become accustomed to the glare that she made out the now unveiled statue, almost life-size, of Our Lady, which stood on a pedestal within the sanctuary. The inhabitants of the various departments, the school, the hospital, the home for the aged and cripples, of which Our Lady's convent consisted, were pouring into the church with a lot of noise, so that the feeble exclamations of rapture that escaped the dying woman's lips were scarcely heard. "My beautiful lady," she cried, and she held out her arms toward the statue. "See, I have done as you told me. I have come to your house, and I and my children are Christians and happy. It needed only this, your presence, to make me perfectly happy." At first, she would not and could not believe that the figure of the lady who had sent her to the convent, who had visited and tended her in her sickness, was only a statue. But when she learned it was a statue of the Mother of God, she was quite content. She knew that she was dying, and now that her children were safe in the care of the good sisters, she was all eagerness to go where her beautiful lady would make all right for her with her divine son. Day after day until the end, the poor woman managed to go to the chapel, and there at the last they found her, with her face turned to the statue of Our Lady and a smile still resting on her stiff, dead lips. The children wept with the noisy grief of childhood when they understood that they would not see their mother again. But the kindness of their gentle guardians, and above all, the assurance that they would one day meet their dear mother in heaven, restored their happiness. No doubt the prayers of the good people for the foreign missions, which had won for Mrs. Wang the way into the true church, won for her children the continued protection of Our Lady, who became for them indeed a mother to the motherless.

0: Thank you for joining us on Stories from the Heart. Today's true story, The Beautiful Lady, was from the book Blue Gowns by Alice Deves. Immaculate Mary from Robert Coach's CD, The Rosary. 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I'm Sandra McDevitt. May God bless the rest of your day.
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9: 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I'm Doug Keck, your host. Our guest author is back with us, Father Sebastian Walsh O'Prame. His book is The Sufferings of the Holy Family, Family Love and Unity Through Difficult Times, proudly published by EWTN and naturally available through our EWTN religious catalog, EWTNRC.com, for all things Catholic. Great to see you again, Father.
10: Thank you, Doug. It's great to be back.
9: It's good to have you, and with another book. So where did you come up with the idea of The Sufferings of the Holy Family? Was this something on your own? Was this something somebody said, why don't you write a book about this? How did that come about?
10: Well, interestingly, the book actually was in some way inspired by someone at EWTN, a guy named Devin.
9: Okay. Who runs our book division.
10: Right, exactly. So, but in fact, the origin of the kernel of the book was a talk, an Advent talk I gave at a parish. And what I was trying to do is I was trying to explain to just kind of ordinary families how even the Holy Family was not immune from grave and serious objective problems in their life, you know? Because a lot of people, they think about the Holy Family and Christmas time especially.
9: You give that image in the book. Right.
10: It's like you see the beautiful, you know, creche scene and the snow is falling and everything's peaceful and beautiful.
9: Right.
10: But the fact of the matter is, it was cold and smelly.
9: Right. Not and so we, silent night
10: we
9: either.
10: Forget,
9: right,
10: we
9: right.
10: forget about the objective, very serious
9: right.
10: problems.
9: Right.
10: And so I wanted to help show them that the Holy Family can be a model for them in their difficulties.
9: Right.
10: One thing that I like to say is, it's a sobering thought to think that the holiest marriage in human history almost ended in divorce.
9: Right.
10: It needed an intervention from God to stop that divorce.
9: Right, and you talk about that in our understanding of betrothal and what that meant and etc. It wasn't just that suddenly Joseph got cold feet or something. You dedicated this to your brother, and you said he encouraged you to write the book.
10: Yeah.
9: Why?
10: So after I gave that Advent talk, that was exactly what he came up to me and he said, Father Sebastian, you've written a lot of books. This would
9: Does
10: be
9: he
10: a
9: call you
10: great
9: Father
10: talk.
9: Sebastian?
10: Well, actually, he calls me by my previous name, okay. my non-religious name, which is Alan. He said, Alan, you need to write a book on this.
9: So, I was wondering.
10: Well,
9: you talked about this. We looked at the objective facts of the life of the Holy Family. We noticed immediately that they had serious problems. So serious, in fact, it was unlikely you'll find a family with more serious problems than the Holy Family. And you go through the wife who gets pregnant and the father is not the husband. You think of it that way. The husband decides to divorce his wife. They're celibate newlyweds. They are homeless when their baby is born. The husband is often unemployed. That one I want to ask you about.
10: Sure.
9: The family's constantly moving, sometimes abruptly, to other countries to escape authorities, live in poverty. What do you mean by the husband is often unemployed? I mean, Joseph was a carpenter. That was a pretty good job back then, wasn't it?
10: Well, I think he was unemployed as a result of the frequent travel.
9: Okay.
10: You know what I mean? So, in other words, he was driven into Egypt. So, you know, think about this. You know, he's peacefully sleeping. The Magi have come. They've gone. Everything seems great. They've found a home.
9: They got a little gold.
10: They have a little gold, some gifts from the Magi. Everything's fine. And then the angel of the Lord appears to him in a dream and says, get up tonight and flee to Egypt. Now, that's telling because God could have told Joseph and Mary to do that a month ago.
9: Right.
10: He could have given a month head start notice. But that's not how God works in our lives. Very often God just, you know, tells us just at the last moment that we need to know something, and then we do it. So he goes off to Egypt, a place where he has no family, no friends, no work. You know, he doesn't speak the language. He's a foreigner, so he's traveling for quite a bit. He finds whatever work he can find there, but he's obviously become
9: very poor. That would have been dangerous traveling by themselves.
10: Yeah, exactly. Right? So there was a series of events that came about as a result of that flight into Egypt. In fact, it's the cover art for the book is a flight into Egypt because that's in some way, you know, the icon of just their sufferings.
9: Right, and the things that they had to deal with. Yeah, because it reminds me when you were talking about that, it's like Mother always would say, you know, saints were real people.
10: Yes.
9: And they had real problems and real issues. They're not plaster Paris, you know, in the corner there, and everything is perfect, and, you know, everything melts in their mouth kind of a thing.
10: Yeah, yeah.
9: That they were people who had struggles and had to overcome those struggles, which is what made them saints. Because a lot of times we sit there and say, well, I can't do that. I'm not a saint. I'm not as good as so-and-so.
10: Yeah.
9: It's a lot easier for them to do it to me, which is a good cop-out for us to to say, I don't have to worry about this. How about the teenage son runs away when he has finally found that someone else is his father? And that's where he goes to the temple, right?
10: Okay. Yeah. So there they are. They're in the temple. And they've done this every year since he was a little boy, right? And so they get to the temple. He's 12 years old. They go home. They trust him completely. They think he must be among his relatives and friends. They search for him. You know, at a certain point, he doesn't come home as he usually does. They search for him. They've gone a day's journey from Jerusalem. They get up probably that night, go back to Jerusalem, search for him. They finally, the third day, they find him in the temple. Yeah, the third day. So this is kind of interesting because of the foreshadowings here, right? And then when he's asked about it, he seems to give a callous response.
9: Right.
10: He says, you know, why were you seeking me? Did you not know that I had to be about my father's business or in my father's house, right? And it says, they did not understand the word which he spoke to them. Neither Joseph nor Mary. Now, the thing I point
9: out is confusing sometimes.
10: It is confusing.
9: They went through all these things with his birth and messages from God.
10: Yes.
9: So
10: a lot of people will, I think, superficially read that and say they didn't understand when he called God his father.
9: Mm-hmm.
10: But that's impossible.
9: Joseph
10: decided to marry her because he believed God was his father. Mary knew full well that God was his father. That wasn't it. What was difficult for them to understand was why was it necessary that he'd be in his father's house.
9: Okay.
10: That's the part that was difficult. And then you can sort of look and see what was happening there. Jesus was performing what I call a prophetic act.
9: Mm-hmm.
10: You see that in the book of Ezekiel and Jeremiah, a number of the prophets. Mm-hmm. They do something that later on is fulfilled. And so when do you next see Jesus? In Jerusalem after the Passover. He's been sought for and sorrowed for 3 days. When's the next time that happens?
9: Mm-hmm.
10: It happens in the Paschal Mystery, right? And so Jesus is basically setting them up and preparing them for the Paschal Mystery.
9: Mm-hmm.
10: And when he talks about being in his father's house, that corresponds, those 3 days in the temple, corresponds to the 3 days that Jesus was dwelling among the dead.
9: Mm-hmm.
10: As St. Peter tells us, that he was preaching to those in prison.
9: Right, that I thought was interesting. I guess I had never, I skipped over that scripture, the idea that he was preaching to those.
10: Among the dead.
9: Among the dead.
10: And guess who was there? St. Joseph was among the dead.
9: Right.
10: And so he was foreshadowing being in his father's house. It was actually in some way preparing Joseph for that final moment of the Paschal mystery and their ultimate reunion, you know. Okay. So it was a beautiful, it's a beautiful passage.
9: It is interesting, though, as you point out, in the idea that you think of, you know, Jesus and, you know, especially today, everything, you know, Jesus is just loving and all, mm-hmm. which of course he is, but, you know, sometimes the truth is tough as we see our Lord talk about, you know, hell and other things there and what people that, you know, he seems kind of like callous, and obviously the upsetment for them is, listen, we didn't know what happened to you. We've been, you know, we're fraught over the last time trying to find you. And it reminds me also of kind of the offhanded way he responds to Our Lady at Cana.
10: Yes, I thought the same thing. Right, that's right. Yeah. In so many ways, it seems like Jesus is being callous, but Mary doesn't interpret him that way.
9: Right.
10: Mary immediately sees that as a yes in Cana, and she follows up accordingly, you know? Right. And so I think what's true is there was a dynamic in the Holy Family that we just weren't privy to.
9: Mm-hmm.
10: And so we look at that as outsiders and we say, oh, look, he calls his mom woman. That's kind of rude.
9: Right,
10: when in fact, he's referring to the fact that she is, you know, the new Eve.
9: New Eve, right.
10: Right.
9: Yeah,
10: Or he says things that seem to us to be callous, but Mary and Joseph don't take it that way. Instead, he speaks in that way, and they immediately respond, how? By pondering in their hearts.
9: Mm-hmm.
10: You know, the Holy Family, they never assumed bad motives on the part of the other members.
9: Mm-hmm.
10: That doesn't mean they didn't misunderstand each other. Joseph did not understand why his wife was pregnant without his help. Mary did not understand why she had to get up in the middle of the night and move to Egypt.
9: Mm-hmm.
10: And Mary and Joseph did not understand why Jesus had been in the temple like that. It says they did not understand the word which he spoke to them.
9: Right.
10: And yet, in spite of those misunderstandings, they responded with love. And in the same way in our families, there are many times when we won't understand one another, and maybe we'll never understand one another in this life, and then the question is not, I need to judge this on my own terms, and until I understand it, I won't forgive you. No,
9: right.
10: That's not the example given to us by the Holy Family. Example given to us by the Holy Family is, even though I don't understand, I will ponder this in my heart and I will love you.
9: But in a sense, what you're saying is people today want to think they all understand, which is why it was so easy for them, even though they looks like difficulties, but they really knew it was going to work out.
10: Right. No, that's not true. They didn't. They were living by faith, not by sight. The whole time they were living by faith. They didn't know what was happening next. Right. When the angel told Joseph to go to Egypt, he could have told him, you'll be there for 2 years and then you'll come back.
9: Right.
10: Instead, what does he say? Stay there till I tell you.
9: Right. Right. All relying on trust and faith.
10: Exactly. And that's how we have to do it in our families.
9: Right. So. I always remember there used to be a show called Lamp Unto My Feet, one of these things on Sunday mornings, you know. And I never knew what the heck that meant.
10: Yeah, from the Psalm.
9: And now I know what it means, which is that, like you were saying, many times the Lord only gives you a little bit of light as to where.
10: For the next step.
9: Yeah, for the next step you're going to take. You also talk about, obviously, Joseph dying, leaving, obviously, a widow. Then the son, who's taking care of his mother, takes off, you know, for 3 years wandering around.
10: Yes.
9: And then finally, son is eventually executed in treason, leaving her as a poor widow and giving her to a non-relative,
10: So, you know, you would think, okay, well, after Joseph dies, Jesus is going to honor his mother by, you know, taking care of her and whatever, and making sure he takes care of her. But what happens, practically speaking, the first thing he does is he takes off.
9: Mm-hmm.
10: And again, you know, this seems callous. It seems heartless. It seems like, you know, Jesus is abandoning his widowed mother.
9: Mm-hmm.
10: And yet, in all of it, Mary understood Jesus's love for her.
9: Mm-hmm.
10: And at the same time, Mary was ever faithful, and she comes back. You know, between the time when he's kind of preaching around Nazareth and Cana, that area, until the time that he actually ends up crucified in Jerusalem, Mary doesn't show up at all in the Gospels in that period.
9: Right.
10: And so for a large part of his preaching, she wasn't physically there.
9: Mm-hmm.
10: At least there's no record of it in the Gospels, you know. But then she shows up there in Jerusalem at the Passover. She must have been there as she always was every year. But this time she was there to see the fulfillment of the types And she was there to unite herself to her son in tremendous suffering, once again in faith. And she, you know, on her part, not a tiny bit of bitterness or anything. Mm. She just accepted this as part of her mission, was to suffer with her son.
9: Right.
10: You know.
9: Well, you say here, and it goes back to the pondering aspect, I think, where you say it was their interior life that defined the goodness and beauty of the Holy Family.
10: Yes, exactly. And that's a point I try to make, is you and the Holy Family will both have objective evils in your life. Mm-hmm. Family members who hurt you, unexpected problems that come up, times when there are misunderstandings. You and the Holy Family will have all that in common. The difference between us and the Holy Family is not that the Holy Family knew everything was going to work out and that miracles would happen. Mm-hmm. That wasn't the difference. The difference is the Holy Family responded in an ideal way to the difficulties and to the great suffering that each other member of the Holy Family caused them. Mm-hmm. Joseph caused Mary great suffering. Mary caused Joseph great suffering by her choice, by saying yes mm-hmm. to God. And Jesus caused great suffering to Mary and Joseph by saying yes to God. Mm-hmm. And so in so many ways, we have to accept that and recognize our family members will cause us to suffer.
9: Right.
10: And the question for us is not, you know, why me? But the question is, will we respond the way the Holy Family does?
9: And also our Lord talked about the fact that if you're going to follow him, it's going to cause division in your
10: yes.
9: family. Right?
10: Yeah, that's right. Three will be divided against two, and two against three, right. father so, and against mother, and so right. forth. Yeah, right.
9: Now, you talk about fairness, and one of the things, you know, you talk about families aren't fair.
10: Yes.
9: You know, and you say an old saying goes, it's not your fault, but it's your problem, and that's not fair, it's family.
10: Yes, yeah. So I think that's a really helpful phrase to encapsulate one of the main points I'm trying to make in this book. It's not fair, it's family. And I point to the original vow that is the foundation of all families, mm-hmm. the wedding vow. In your marriage, your wedding vows do not begin with the word if.
9: Right.
10: You do not say, if you love me and honor me all the days of your life, then I'll love you and honor. No. It's unconditional and unilateral.
9: Right.
10: You're not making a bargain with someone that you're getting something out of. You're simply saying, I'm going to do this regardless of whether or not you fulfill your side.
9: That's a good point, right. And that's a sacramental act rather than a contract.
10: Yeah.
9: Somebody saying, well, you're not living up to your part of the contract,
10: yes.
9: so it's okay, the contract's
10: right.
9: Void.
10: Yeah, that's how the world looks at marriage. They think that it's just. It's a matter of justice. It's not.
9: Right.
10: It's not fair. It's family, as I say, you know. And so
9: right.
10: when we accept that fact, you know, even if a spouse fails spectacularly, a spouse mm-hmm. abandons you and cheats on you and whatever, you're still bound by your side of it. Huh?
9: Mm-hmm.
10: And that's what makes the marriage vow so thrilling.
9: Mm-hmm.
10: Ask yourself this simple question. Would marriage be anything to celebrate if the vows began with the word if?
9: Mm-hmm. Right.
10: I don't think so.
9: Well, I remember in the 70s, we'll be together as long as we both shall love.
10: That I know,
9: used to
10: right.
9: be that
10: yeah.
9: used to be the line there.
10: How sad.
9: You'd say human relationships guided by no higher law than fairness and justice are civil and orderly, but they are not fulfilling, nor do they produce happy persons.
10: Yes, that's absolutely true. Because every one of us will fail in our lives, especially in relation to our family members. And if what we can expect at that point is rejection, then no one will find happiness and fulfillment.
9: Mm-hmm.
10: No one will. We all have a price to pay for our own sins. And what we need is forgiveness and mercy in order to live happy, fulfilled lives. And God is the first one to give us an example of that, the Holy Family. Gives a beautiful example of that. But our own families, we need to find that in our own families, where even when we fail spectacularly, we're still loved and accepted
9: right.
10: and wanted and helped in our families.
9: You know? Right, and then so. We need to reciprocate that for other members.
10: Yes.
9: If we expect that as well. You say, I often say, if we treated our friends the way we treat our family members, we wouldn't have any friends.
10: That's true.
9: Right?
10: It's true. I've been a priest for a long time, Doug, and I've heard a lot of confessions. I think to myself, gosh, you treat your family really badly sometimes, and yet they're still around, you know?
9: Right.
10: That's really the truth.
9: Well, people feel like, well, I don't have to spend time on it because you're stuck with me.
10: Yeah, but that's the consoling part of it.
9: Mm.
10: You're like, well, part of the reason you feel free to mistreat your family members is because you know deep down they're not going to leave you.
9: Right.
10: And that's the very reason why we should treat them better.
9: Right. You know? Well, you talk about in Celibate Newlyweds, you talk about the betrothal with Joseph and Mary was the first stage of marriage. It was not equivalent to a modern engagement.
10: Yes.
9: One reason for this was because they did not have paternity tests in those days. So explain the difference.
10: Sure, yeah. So most people think, oh, well, when they were betrothed, they were engaged, and then 6 months later, they were going to get married. No, what happened was this, that when a man and woman got married, of course, what would happen if the wife had been fooling around the night before the wedding with someone else? Mm-hmm. Then there'd be a kid, and a man would be raising his own, a kid that's not his own. Mm-hmm. So there's no way of telling that in those days.
9: Right.
10: So what did they do? They got married, and then there was a moratorium, a period of like 6 months just to find out, okay, has she been faithful to me all this time? And then after that, they would come together and live together and have children together. You see that? Mm-hmm. So this was a kind of a way of testing the fidelity of the wife. And that's why it's so striking that Mary gets pregnant during this period, because it looks, you know, for all intents and purposes, it looks like she's been unfaithful. Yeah. I don't actually think Joseph thought she was unfaithful. I think he thought a miracle happened, for primarily because when the angel comes to him, he says, Joseph, don't be afraid to take your wife Mary into your home. But notice the angel says, your wife Mary. So they were already married.
9: Right.
10: They were already married at that point, and they just hadn't started living together.
9: So in that way, she wasn't an unwed mother.
10: That's exactly right. Yeah, a lot of people say she's
9: an unwed mother. They throw that out as kind of
10: she was married.
9: You need to understand, they were homeless.
10: Yeah.
9: And
10: you
9: say the slogan says that love is love, but true love is not lust. So loves are wrong. Some loves are wrong. Some loves are wrong.
10: Yeah, you know, these days, people, they make a facile argument and just say love, not hate, and et cetera, et cetera. But let me ask you about some loves. What about the man who is an adulterer and loves the woman that's not his wife? What about the drug addict who loves his drugs more than his family? You know, is love there? Or should we just say that, no, some loves are wrong?
9: Right.
10: And we know that some loves are wrong. Everyone knows that it's not enough to love. We need to love well.
9: Right.
10: You know?
9: Well, this was interesting. Yeah, why did Mary leave? You're talking about Elizabeth, her visit to Elizabeth. Yeah. I never thought about this as like she's dumping Joseph for a period of time to go up to the hill country.
10: Yeah.
9: Explain.
10: Sure. So, I mean, this is probably the worst time for her to leave. She knows she's pregnant, and she just goes off there. Now, there's a kind of a mystery, and I address it in my book there. The mystery is, did Joseph go with her or not? And my theory is this, that Joseph probably accompanied her there, but then went back to work again. It's doubtful he could have just stayed
9: Spent all that time there. Okay.
10: Because they weren't living together, so where would he live? And, you know, so he probably accompanied her and then went back to Nazareth, worked there, and then went back to pick her up 3 months later. And it was then that it was discovered that she was pregnant there. But again, you have to ask yourself the question, you know, just when, you know, her fidelity was being tested, why does Mary leave at that point? And again, the answer is because she knew it was the will of God.
9: Right.
10: The Holy Family were constantly hurting each other in order to do the will of God.
9: Right. You say we live in a world today where fathers are marginalized. They're told they're practically speaking, useless.
10: Yeah. Yeah. So Joseph is the great antidote to the idea of the useless father.
9: Mm-hmm.
10: You know, in a society that teaches that two women can do just as good a job as a man and a woman. What you've said essentially is fathers are useless.
9: Right.
10: They offer nothing unique and irreplaceable or essential to family life, right? Husbands and fathers. And the same thing if you say two men can do that, you say the same thing about mothers, right?
9: Meanwhile, you look at the results of fatherless homes.
10: Yes, right. So Joseph here is not necessary to conceive the child. He's not necessary to educate the child. He's the incarnate wisdom of God. He's not necessary as a moral example. He's not even necessary to provide for the family, right? You know, the baby Jesus wiggles his nose and bread everywhere, right?
9: That's bewitched, but that's okay.
10: And so what's Joseph useful for? He's necessary as a sacrament of God the Father.
9: Okay.
10: And that's beautiful.
9: Chapter 4, were you born in a barn? Well, I was actually baptized in a barn, but I didn't. But you said, what if they were born in a hotel? I guess it might depend on what kind of hotel.
10: Well,
9: would have a kind of a different Christmas image.
10: It certainly would.
9: The lobby of
10: the Ritz-Carlton or something.
9: Right.
10: No, there's something about that. And Mary and Joseph understood in the midst of their poverty and discomfort that God had a plan. And we're the inheritors of the beauty of that moment, you know, where we learn that God became poor for our sake.
9: You also talk about the idea of Our Lady, obviously, with Simeon and Anna,
10: yes,
9: and those prophecies, and you say how, I believe that Mary at the foot of the cross won the grace for every single sinner throughout all time to be able to reveal their sins in the sacrament of confession.
10: Yes. Okay, so that's a personal reflection.
9: I was going to say, I've never heard that.
10: So I was pondering on the words of Simeon when he says, thy soul also a sword shall pierce, that the thoughts of many hearts may be revealed. I thought to myself, what does that mean? What does that mean? And it obviously has reference to her at the foot of the cross, mm-hmm, and her soul's pierced there. But what is that the thoughts of many hearts may be revealed? Mm-hmm. And I thought, well, Jesus, in that moment of the cross, is obtaining for us the grace of forgiveness of our sins. And so he's standing in the place of the priest who's absolving sins in the confessional. Mm. But Mary is standing there in the place of the penitent, mm, who's receiving that. And Mary is, so to speak, obtaining the grace for the penitent, that the thoughts of many hearts,
9: okay,
10: all those souls who are confessing their sins in confession, will be revealed. So anyway, that's a personal meditation. Okay. So
9: what did the three wise men have to do with some guy named Balaam and his prophecy?
10: Oh, so we're trying to figure out, where did those three wise men come from?
9: Right, yeah.
10: And how did they know about the possibility of, you know, this star and following it and so forth? Well, there is a prophecy of Balaam when he talks about a star rising in the east. And we find out that Balaam is from the Mesopotamia area, mm-hmm, several hundred miles east of Jerusalem. And we know that these kings came from the east. So what seems to be likely is they're Gentile kings and wise men. And they must have heard that prophecy from, you know, this prophet who was not even of the chosen people. He, mm-hmm, was from the east of the Holy Land. And so that's one likely scenario that might explain how they knew that this star foretold the birth of a great king, mm-hmm, in Jerusalem. So,
9: In the section Family on the Run, the response of Mary and Joseph reveals something about God's plan for overcoming evil. God does not strike Herod dead before he can search out the baby Jesus. Rather, he gives the grace to those who suffer evil to conquer this evil with goodness.
10: Yes, yeah. That's what St. Paul tells us to do. He says, respond, you know, with a blessing, mm-hmm, instead of a curse when you suffer evil. And so God could have, in his justice, you know, blotted out the evildoers and everything. But instead, he wanted to draw from the hearts of Mary and Joseph, and the baby Jesus too, right? To draw from their hearts heroic response of trust and fidelity to God in the midst of their sufferings.
9: Now you go on to say that on page 83 that even Jesus' own resurrection seems to have been in response to the faith and prayers of his mother,
10: yes,
9: for she alone kept faith in her heart after the events of his passion and death, and she, it was, who prayed fervently for his resurrection.
10: Yes. You know, in the scriptures, practically speaking, all of Jesus' miracles were in response to someone's faith. And not, yeah, only that, but the three resurrection occurrences we have all seem to be in some way in response to the prayers, or at least the tears, of an immediate family member.
9: Right.
10: So we have Lazarus, and it was the prayers of Martha and Mary. We have the widow of Nain and her tears that Jesus, so to speak, responded, right, to raise her son. And then we have the daughter of Jairus who asked, right, Jesus. So there you have brother, sister, father, daughter, mother, son. Mm-hmm. All the relationships in an immediate family. And especially the widow of Nain, she's a widow, she has her only son, and Jesus raises the only son from the dead. That's a foreshadowing in some way of Mary,
9: right,
10: a widow, okay, whose only son will be raised from the dead. So it's pointing to, right, the fact that Mary's tears, Mary's faith, was the one thing that kept, so to speak, the Word of God alive in her heart when it was dead on the cross.
9: Well, sure. Thank you so much, Father Sebastian Walsh, for being with us here, and for your book, The Sufferings of the Holy Family, Family Love and Unity Through Difficult Times, again, published proudly by EWTN, so you can get it on our religious catalog. I'm Doug Keck. Thanks for joining us here on Bookmark. 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
16: Hail Mary, full of grace, the Lord is with thee. Blessed art thou amongst women, and blessed is the fruit of thy womb, Jesus. Holy Mary, Mother of God, pray for us sinners, now and at the hour of our death. Amen.

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2: Welcome to the Wisdom of Father Groeschel. 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
3: Hello, I'm Father Benedict Groeschel of the Franciscan Friars of the Renewal from the South Bronx in New York. This is the third segment of our series on getting God's help in your life. And it is really a series on the gifts or assists that we receive from the Holy Spirit. If you've seen the previous two segments, you know I've invited everyone, every single person who watches these programs to invite the Holy Spirit into their lives. Doesn't make any difference to me what your religion is. Ask the Holy Spirit to help you. None of us can tell the Holy Spirit what to do. Our Lord says in the Gospel that the Holy Spirit proceeds like the wind, which blows wherever it will. And many people who, for some years, for some reasons, were far away from God, suddenly found themselves drawn close to the things of God, drawn close to the gospel. And they don't know why, but it was because of the gifts of the Holy Spirit. It's important to know what these gifts are, and it's helpful, not essential, but helpful to know how not to drive them away and how not to harm them in any way. I do think that there are many people to whom the gifts of the Holy Spirit are presented, but they never accept them. They never profit by them. They never grow. And the reason is that they're afraid to accept the truth, because the Holy Spirit is the Spirit of truth. And there may be other reasons too. It could be self-indulgence or selfishness. If I follow the guidance of the Holy Spirit, I may find out that some of the things I'm doing are not so good and are not leading to my salvation. I did mention to you the names of the gifts of the Holy Spirit, which come to us from Isaiah 11. Wisdom, understanding, counsel, knowledge, courage, piety or devotion, and fear of the Lord or reverence. And we're going to go through these now. We're starting today with the gift of knowledge, the gift of knowing. And if you pay attention, you'll be very surprised to find out what this gift is and how it can be available to you. Let's take a look at knowledge. I'm not talking about the knowledge that you gain from books or school or study. That's a perfectly good form of knowledge. I enjoy it. I went to school for 31 years without a semester off. Thank God the last 12 or 13 years were part-time. But I got a lot of knowledge. Some of it has dropped out of the bag now, because when you get older, you start to forget things. But that was human knowledge. And you'll probably be surprised to know that every month I read a couple of scientific reviews, because I enjoy science very much. I studied the science of psychology. I did a doctoral dissertation according to the scientific method. And I enjoy reading about physics, astronomy especially. Astronomy is one of the most fascinating sciences, and it's just opening up. If you've seen any of the pictures from the Hubble telescope or some of the recent new telescopes they have, you'll realize there's an incredible number of things about the world in which we live that we human beings do not know. So knowledge, it's a gift of God that you're able to know things. When I had my recent accident, I had a very severe blow to the head, and I had a hematoma in the brain. It's only a mercy of God that it did not affect me psychologically. And when they gave me tests, they could see that in the course of my stay in the hospital, my mental operations returned to what they had been before the accident occurred. What a cross it would have been to be without the gift of knowledge, the natural gift. Then there is the marvelous knowledge of God. You know, God is mysterious. St. Paul says so beautifully, "Oh, the depths of the riches of the wisdom and knowledge of God. How incomprehensible are his judgments, how unsearchable his ways." He says that in the Epistle to the Romans. And so, from divine revelation, from the Old and New Testaments, we learn many, many things that we could not know by human knowledge about God. This is called divine revelation. And what a beautiful and marvelous thing it is to read the Bible, to study the divine revelation, to study the scriptures, to learn what we can learn about the things of God. But that's not the gift of knowledge. No, no. The gift of knowledge that I'm talking about is a gift of the Holy Spirit that teaches us about the things of the world around us and their relationship with God. It teaches us about the relationship of created things to God. Well, you might be saying, what about the things that aren't created? What about the mysteries of God's own being? Those are shown to us by the gift of understanding, which we're going to do next. But let's stick with the gift of knowledge. And you know, it's amazing when you read books about the gifts of the Holy Spirit that the person that they inevitably choose to talk to you about as an illustration of a person who had divine knowledge is not some great scholar, St. Thomas Aquinas, or someone like that. It's St. Francis of Assisi. Over and over again,

relationship to God, which is something the rest of us often miss. A book that I've used extensively in this series, Getting It Ready, is True Devotion to the Holy Spirit, a book written almost 60 years ago by the Archbishop of Mexico City, Archbishop Luis Martinez. And a marvelous, beautiful, spiritual book. And if you'd like to get it, I'll arrange for it to be available through EWTN. It's published by Sophia Press in Manchester, New Hampshire. It's a beautiful book. And he goes into each one of the gifts. Archbishop Martinez was a great scholar, a scientist, a theologian, and he was Archbishop of Mexico City when the persecution of the Catholic Church in Mexico came to an end. The church was strongly persecuted, violently persecuted. There were martyrs like Blessed Miguel Pro. And when that was over, Archbishop Martinez became Archbishop of Mexico City. A beautiful book, whether you're a Catholic or not a Catholic. Now, in this book, he points out that often the most knowledgeable people about this life and its relationship to God are not people who have a great deal of human knowledge. They might be very simple, peasant people. I've often heard beautiful things about God and about this world from the poor folks who live in Harlem and in the South Bronx, particularly older, devout people, Hispanic people, African American people. They're beautiful sayings about God. And I spoke once of my friend Ruby Davis, who always smiles. Ruby's a little older than I am, and she comes for her box of groceries at the holidays, Thanksgiving, Christmas, and Easter. And I asked her, "Ruby, why are you always smiling?" And she says, "Because I'm so grateful to God for all that I have." Well, here we are in the South Bronx. So I said, "Well, Ruby, what's that?" She said, "I can see, I can hear, I can walk, and I can talk. And when I'm finished here, I'm going straight up to heaven like a shooting star." That's very beautiful. This woman knows who she is. Out of the 15 million people who live in the greater metropolitan New York area, she's among the top five or six who really know who they are and where they're going and how they're going to get there. That's the gift of knowledge. And you often find it among poor people. Now, if you're getting annoyed that I keep saying that, be careful, because one of the people who says it very often is the brightest, perhaps the most intellectual, of all of the writers in the Bible. Humanly speaking, he had the mind of a great genius, and his writings are writings of great genius, and that is St. Paul. And St. Paul was a very well-educated rabbi, brilliant mind. When I'm reading St. Paul, I feel like I fell into a sawmill. And St. Paul says this in the first chapter of the first epistle to the Corinthians. And he's talking to the early Christians. "Consider your call, brothers, that not many of you were wise according to worldly standards. Not many were powerful, not many were of noble birth. But God chose what is foolish in the world to shame the wise. God chose what is weak in the world to shame the strong. God chose what is low and despised in the world, even the things that are not, to bring to nothing those that are, that no human being might boast in the presence of God." That's very powerful. So the poor things of this world has God chosen. And how do we know he has chosen them? Because these are the people who have a knowledge of God.

0: And I could give you, besides St. Francis, many, many examples of such people. A very startling example right now in the 20th century is the person responsible for the Divine Mercy devotion, and that is St. Faustina Kowalska. St. Faustina was a very poor, humble Polish nun. She only had 4 years of education, as they said in Poland in those days, 4 winters of school. And she wrote a remarkable diary of her experiences with Christ, who revealed himself to her as the Divine Mercy. This book is theologically sophisticated. It contains a great deal of thinking, some of which is rather new in its emphasis. And she never made a mistake. She got close, but she didn't make any mistakes. She was led by the Holy Spirit. When you read the book itself is something of a miracle, that a simple, uneducated person could write such a book is quite remarkable. And the effects of the Divine Mercy devotion have spread through the world. They brought an immense amount of hope and consolation, especially to Catholics in this very difficult time. And if you're not familiar with this devotion, you should find out something about it, the Divine Mercy devotion. St. Faustina says that Christ revealed to her that at the hour of death, he calls to every soul, calling that soul into eternal life, if they are willing to come. And she could have made a terrible mistake. She could have made it sound like God is forcing people to be saved. And she did not. This is an example of knowledge that is given not by human ingenuity, not by books, but by the Holy Spirit. Now, there's a couple of things about knowledge we got to say. Number one, don't be stupid. Don't say, I'm going to rely on the Holy Spirit and then I don't have to study, read, or think. The Holy Spirit, before he gives his gifts, will want to be very sure that you have used all the other gifts he gave you, like your brains, like your memory, like your abilities, like the opportunities that are open to you. The gift of knowledge is not an invitation to laziness. And God never expects us to know more than we're capable of knowing. But he does expect that. Unfortunately, we live in a time when people are very lazy about religious knowledge. Catholics drive me crazy. Did I ever tell you that? They drive me crazy because we have a wonderful new catechism of the Catholic Church put out by the authority of the Pope, mostly edited by the Archbishop of Vienna, Cardinal Schönborn. And this is called the Catechism of the Catholic Church. And all sorts of people sail forth and they can tell you all sorts of things and they've never looked them up in the catechism. And sometimes they're quite wrong. Since we have such a wonderful tool as the Catechism of the Catholic Church, we ought to use it. We ought to use it easily and be familiar with it. If you are not a Catholic, you have religious books available to you. We all have the Bible, and we should be very aware of the Bible and of what it teaches. I receive a couple of Protestant publications, particularly Christianity Today, and I'm always impressed by the number of studies that are shown in keeping up with the Bible. It's very, very wise. Catholics and Protestants should know their Bible and should know their teaching. I should mention the Orthodox. The Orthodox have, along with their own contemporary theologians, the magnificent theologians of ancient times in the Eastern Church. And these are celebrated in the liturgy of the Eastern Church, but people don't even know who they are sometimes. The same is true of Catholics when it comes to the fathers of the church. Unfortunately, we went through a time of weak religious education. I've been teaching in the seminary for 40 years. And when I began to teach in the seminary, the young men coming to study to be priests in different seminaries were very well informed. If you went to a Catholic high school in those days, you knew your stuff. Now, the fellows come with great faith and with great enthusiasm. But as one priest said to me, they don't know the difference between a sacrament and a bicycle pump. It's not that they don't have faith. It's not that they don't feel called. It's not that they may not even have the gifts of knowledge. They see the relationship of this world to the next. But they don't have the inner technical knowledge that is important if anyone is going to understand a religion. That's very important. I've always been impressed by how much Orthodox Jewish kids study the scriptures, the prophets, and the Talmud. Very impressive. And this is very good. This is human knowledge of divine things. Now, you take that as a foundation, and then you move to the gift of knowledge, where it really strikes you within. And what should strike you? That life is not a destination, it's a journey. That we don't seek our full meaning and satisfaction here, but we seek the world to come. That material possessions are not important. What are important are the gifts of the soul, virtues, good works, loyalty to God. It's extremely important that a person has some knowledge of how this world fits into the next world so that they can have eventually the greatest of all the gifts of the Holy Spirit, which is wisdom. Do you want to give yourself an exam? Knowledge, an exam. What are the most important things to you? Make a list. Some of them may look very religious, very good, and they may not be the most important. Oh, many of you would like your children to make a very good marriage with someone of your own faith and denomination, that they'd all agree that they have a good family, healthy children. That's good. But that's not the ultimate knowledge. The ultimate knowledge is that every child will be raised as a child of God and given enough background that in the pagan world we live in, if they're pulled off the track, they'll know enough to come back. And many parents have to be satisfied with that, that they put in a good foundation, that the child as an adult has strayed away, but it's always there. We see that with St. Augustine, whose mother was a very, very saintly woman. And when Augustine got lost in all kinds of crazy things, she kept right on praying. And he came back to the foundation that she had put in his soul. The gift of knowledge, we should pray for it for other people. Let me tell you, if you go to church and a sermon moves you, and it's powerful, and it's filled with faith, you know that the preacher has the gift of knowledge. And if you read a book on theology or on the church, and it brings you closer to Christ, then the author has a gift of knowledge. And if you say hello to an elderly person or a humble person, and they look into your eyes and they speak to you of God, then you know that they have a gift of knowledge. It's a beautiful, beautiful gift. Keep your eyes open, keep your ears open, and you will see and you will hear the things of God in this world.
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2: 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We founded the college system. We defend the dignity of all human life and uphold marriage and family. Cities were named after our revered saints who navigated a sacred path before us. Guided by the Holy Spirit, we compiled the Bible. We are transformed by sacred scripture and sacred tradition, which have consistently guided us for 2,000 years. We are the Catholic Church. With over 1 billion in our family, sharing in the sacraments and fullness of the Christian faith, for centuries we have prayed for you and our world, every hour of every day, whenever we celebrate the Mass. Jesus himself laid the foundation for our faith when he said to Peter, the first pope, "You are rock, and upon this rock I will build my church." For over 2,000 years, we've had an unbroken line of shepherds, guiding the Catholic Church with love and truth in a confused and hurting world. And in this world filled with chaos, hardship, and pain, it's comforting to know that some things remain consistent, true, and strong, our Catholic faith, and the eternal love that God has for all creation. If you've been away from the Catholic Church, we invite you to take another look. Visit CatholicsComeHome.org today. Ours is one family, united in Jesus Christ, our Lord and Savior. We are Catholic. Welcome.

0: It has been noted that Mary gave to St. Dominic 15 promises for praying the rosary. One of the promises is the following. It will cause virtue and good works to flourish. It will obtain for souls the abundant mercy of God. It will withdraw the hearts of men from the love of the world and its vanities, and will lift them to the desire of eternal things. Oh, that souls would sanctify themselves by this means. To learn more about praying the rosary and the 15 promises, visit JesusThroughMary.net.
1: Today, it's the memorial of St. Vincent de Paul. St. Vincent de Paul seems to be everywhere. He worked with St. Louise de Marillac to found the Daughters of Charity. He's the patron saint of all charities, de Paul Hospital, and of course, the St. Vincent de Paul Society. Wherever there's a need, St. Vincent de Paul seems to be there and calling us. Born in France in 1581, his parents were poor farmers. Vincent was a gifted student, and when he was 15, his father sold 2 oxen so he could go to seminary. He was ordained at 19, but not allowed to practice as a priest until 24. Vincent had quite a journey for several years. Some versions of his life suggested he was abducted and sold into slavery twice before escaping back to France. Either way, he ended up in Rome for more study, was sent back to France on a mission for Henry VI, and then there he became a parish priest. From his parish, he formed a confraternity of women to help the poor. The effort was so successful, it spread to Paris. With the help of St. Louise de Marillac came the work that led to the Daughters of Charity. He helped collect funds for hospitals, missionary projects, victims of war, and the ransom of galley slaves in North Africa. In 1622, Vincent became the superior of the Congregation of the Mission, which became known as the Vincentians. He died in 1660, but his work through so many channels continues to spread all over the world and to this day. St. Vincent de Paul, please pray for us. I'm meteorologist Mike Roberts for Covenant Network. Have a blessed day.
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3: Welcome to St. Joseph Chapel at Kendrick Lennon Seminary. My name is Father Paul Hazing. I'm President Rector here. Please join us as we pray the mysteries of the Rosary. Pray in the name of the Father, and of the Son, and of the Holy Spirit. Amen. I believe in God, the Father, the Almighty, the Creator of heaven and earth, and in Jesus Christ, His only Son, our Lord, who was conceived by the Holy Spirit, born of the Virgin Mary, suffered under Pontius Pilate, was crucified, died, and was buried. He ascended into hell, and the third day he rose again and ascended into heaven, and is seated at the right hand of the Father Almighty. From thence he shall come to judge the living and the dead.
4: I believe in the Holy Spirit, the Holy Catholic Church, the communion of saints, the forgiveness of sins, the resurrection of the body, and life everlasting.
3: For the intentions of our Holy Father, our Father who art in heaven, hallowed be thy name. Thy kingdom come, thy will be done on earth as it is in heaven.
4: Give us this day our daily bread, and forgive us our trespasses, as we forgive those who trespass against us. And lead us not into temptation, but deliver us from evil.
3: For the increase of the virtue of faith. Hail Mary, full of grace, the Lord is with thee. Blessed art thou among women, and blessed is the fruit of thy womb, Jesus.
4: Holy Mary, Mother of God, pray for us sinners now and at the hour of our death. Amen.
3: For the increase of the virtue of hope. Hail Mary, full of grace, the Lord is with thee. Blessed art thou among women, and blessed is the fruit of thy womb, Jesus.
4: Holy Mary, Mother of God, pray for us sinners now and at the hour of our death. Amen.
3: For the increase of the virtue of love. Hail Mary, full of grace, the Lord is with thee. Blessed art thou among women, and blessed is the fruit of thy womb, Jesus.
4: Holy Mary, Mother of God, pray for us sinners now and at the hour of our death. Amen.
3: Glory be to the Father, and to the Son, and to the Holy Spirit.
4: As it was in the beginning, is now, and ever shall be, world without end.
5: The first glorious mystery, the resurrection. The fruit of the mystery is faith.
3: Our Father who art in heaven, hallowed be thy name. Thy kingdom come, thy will be done on earth as it is in heaven.
4: Give us this day our daily bread, and forgive us our trespasses, as we forgive those who trespass against us. And lead us not into temptation, but deliver us from evil.
3: Hail Mary, full of grace, the Lord is with thee. Blessed art thou among women, and blessed is the fruit of thy womb, Jesus.
4: Holy Mary, Mother of God, pray for us sinners, now and at the hour of our death. Amen.
3: Hail Mary, full of grace, the Lord is with thee. Blessed art thou among women, and blessed is the fruit of thy womb, Jesus.
4: Holy Mary, Mother of God, pray for us sinners, now and at the hour of our death. Amen.
3: Hail Mary, full of grace, the Lord is with thee. Blessed art thou among women, and blessed is the fruit of thy womb, Jesus.
4: Holy Mary, Mother of God, pray for us sinners, now and at the hour of our death. Amen.
3: Hail Mary, full of grace, the Lord is with thee. Blessed art thou among women, and blessed is the fruit of thy womb, Jesus.
4: Holy Mary, Mother of God, pray for us sinners, now and at the hour of our death. Amen.
3: Hail Mary, full of grace, the Lord is with thee. Blessed art thou among women, and blessed is the fruit of thy womb, Jesus.
4: Holy Mary, Mother of God, pray for us sinners, now and at the hour of our death. Amen.
3: Hail Mary, full of grace, the Lord is with thee. Blessed art thou among women, and blessed is the fruit of thy womb, Jesus.
4: Holy Mary, Mother of God, pray for us sinners, now and at the hour of our death. Amen.
3: Hail Mary, full of grace, the Lord is with thee. Blessed art thou among women, and blessed is the fruit of thy womb, Jesus.
4: Holy Mary, Mother of God, pray for us sinners, now and at the hour of our death. Amen.
3: Hail Mary, full of grace, the Lord is with thee. Blessed art thou among women, and blessed is the fruit of thy womb, Jesus.
4: Holy Mary, Mother of God, pray for us sinners, now and at the hour of our death. Amen.
3: Hail Mary, full of grace, the Lord is with thee. Blessed art thou among women, and blessed is the fruit of thy womb, Jesus.
4: Holy Mary, Mother of God, pray for us sinners, now and at the hour of our death. Amen.
3: Hail Mary, full of grace, the Lord is with thee. Blessed art thou among women, and blessed is the fruit of thy womb, Jesus.
4: Holy Mary, Mother of God, pray for us sinners, now and at the hour of our death. Amen.
3: Glory be to the Father, and to the Son, and to the Holy Spirit.
4: As it was in the beginning, is now, and ever shall be, world without end. Amen.
3: O my Jesus,
4: forgive us our sins, save us from the fires of hell. Lead all souls to heaven, especially those who most need thy mercy.
5: The second glorious mystery is the Ascension, and the fruit of the mystery is hope.
3: Our Father, who art in heaven, hallowed be thy name. Thy kingdom come, thy will be done, on earth as it is in heaven.
4: Give us this day our daily bread, and forgive us our trespasses, as we forgive those who trespass against us. And lead us not into temptation, but deliver us from evil.
3: Hail Mary, full of grace, the Lord is with thee. Blessed art thou among women, and blessed is the fruit of thy womb, Jesus.
4: Holy Mary, Mother of God, pray for us sinners, now and at the hour of our death. Amen.
3: Hail Mary, full of grace, the Lord is with thee. Blessed art thou among women, and blessed is the fruit of thy womb, Jesus.
4: Holy Mary, Mother of God, pray for us sinners, now and at the hour of our death. Amen.
3: Hail Mary, full of grace, the Lord is with thee. Blessed art thou among women, and blessed is the fruit of thy womb, Jesus.
4: Holy Mary, Mother of God, pray for us sinners, now and at the hour of our death. Amen.
3: Hail Mary, full of grace, the Lord is with thee. Blessed art thou among women, and blessed is the fruit of thy womb, Jesus.
4: Holy Mary, Mother of God, pray for us sinners, now and at the hour of our death. Amen.
3: Hail Mary, full of grace, the Lord is with thee. Blessed art thou among women, and blessed is the fruit of thy womb, Jesus.
4: Holy Mary, Mother of God, pray for us sinners, now and at the hour of our death. Amen.
3: Hail Mary, full of grace, the Lord is with thee. Blessed art thou among women, and blessed is the fruit of thy womb, Jesus.
4: Holy Mary, Mother of God, pray for us sinners, now and at the hour of our death. Amen.
3: Hail Mary, full of grace, the Lord is with thee. Blessed art thou among women, and blessed is the fruit of thy womb, Jesus.
4: Holy Mary, Mother of God, pray for us sinners, now and at the hour of our death. Amen.
3: Hail Mary, full of grace, the Lord is with thee. Blessed art thou among women, and blessed is the fruit of thy womb, Jesus.
4: Holy Mary, Mother of God, pray for us sinners, now and at the hour of our death. Amen.
3: Hail Mary, full of grace, the Lord is with thee. Blessed art thou among women, and blessed is the fruit of thy womb, Jesus.
4: Holy Mary, Mother of God, pray for us sinners, now and at the hour of our death. Amen.
3: Hail Mary, full of grace, the Lord is with thee. Blessed art thou among women, and blessed is the fruit of thy womb, Jesus.
4: Holy Mary, Mother of God, pray for us sinners, now and at the hour of our death. Amen.
3: Glory be to the Father, and to the Son, and to the Holy Spirit.
4: As it was in the beginning, is now, and ever shall be, world without end. Amen.
3: My Jesus,
4: forgive us our sins, save us from the fires of hell. Lead all souls to heaven, especially those who most need thy mercy.
5: The third glorious mystery is the descent of the Holy Spirit. And the fruit of the mystery is wisdom.
3: Our Father, who art in heaven, hallowed be thy name. Thy kingdom come, thy will be done on earth as it is in heaven.
4: Give us this day our daily bread, and forgive us our trespasses, as we forgive those who trespass against us. And lead us not into temptation, but deliver us from evil.
3: Hail Mary, full of grace, the Lord is with thee. Blessed art thou among women, and blessed is the fruit of thy womb, Jesus.
4: Holy Mary, Mother of God, pray for us sinners, now and at the hour of our death. Amen.
3: Hail Mary, full of grace, the Lord is with thee. Blessed art thou among women, and blessed is the fruit of thy womb, Jesus.
4: Holy Mary, Mother of God, pray for us sinners now and at the hour of our death. Amen.
3: Hail Mary, full of grace, the Lord is with thee. Blessed art thou among women, and blessed is the fruit of thy womb, Jesus.
4: Holy Mary, Mother of God, pray for us sinners now and at the hour of our death. Amen.
3: Hail Mary, full of grace, the Lord is with thee. Blessed art thou among women, and blessed is the fruit of thy womb, Jesus.
4: Holy Mary, Mother of God, pray for us sinners now and at the hour of our death. Amen.
3: Hail Mary, full of grace, the Lord is with thee. Blessed art thou among women, and blessed is the fruit of thy womb, Jesus.
4: Holy Mary, Mother of God, pray for us sinners now and at the hour of our death. Amen.
3: Hail Mary, full of grace, the Lord is with thee. Blessed art thou among women, and blessed is the fruit of thy womb, Jesus.
4: Holy Mary, Mother of God, pray for us sinners now and at the hour of our death. Amen.
3: Hail Mary, full of grace, the Lord is with thee. Blessed art thou among women, and blessed is the fruit of thy womb, Jesus.
4: Holy Mary, Mother of God, pray for us sinners now and at the hour of our death. Amen.
3: Hail Mary, full of grace, the Lord is with thee. Blessed art thou among women, and blessed is the fruit of thy womb, Jesus.
4: Holy Mary, Mother of God, pray for us sinners now and at the hour of our death. Amen.
3: Hail Mary, full of grace, the Lord is with thee. Blessed art thou among women, and blessed is the fruit of thy womb, Jesus.
4: Holy Mary, Mother of God, pray for us sinners now and at the hour of our death. Amen.
3: Hail Mary, full of grace, the Lord is with thee. Blessed art thou among women, and blessed is the fruit of thy womb, Jesus.
4: Holy Mary, Mother of God, pray for us sinners now and at the hour of our death. Amen.
3: Glory be to the Father, and to the Son, and to the Holy Spirit.
4: As it was in the beginning, is now, and ever shall be, world without end. Amen.
3: O my Jesus,
4: forgive us our sins, save us from the fires of hell. Lead all souls to heaven, especially those who most need thy mercy.
5: The fourth glorious mystery is the Assumption, and the fruit of the mystery is devotion to Mary.
3: Our Father, who art in heaven, hallowed be thy name. Thy kingdom come, thy will be done on earth as it is in heaven.
4: Give us this day our daily bread, and forgive us our trespasses, as we forgive those who trespass against us. And lead us not into temptation, but deliver us from evil.
3: Hail Mary, full of grace, the Lord is with thee. Blessed art thou among women. Blessed is the fruit of thy womb, Jesus.
4: Holy Mary, Mother of God, pray for us sinners now and at the hour of our death. Amen.
3: Hail Mary, full of grace, the Lord is with thee. Blessed art thou among women, and blessed is the fruit of thy womb, Jesus.
4: Holy Mary, Mother of God, pray for us sinners now and at the hour of our death. Amen.
3: Hail Mary, full of grace, the Lord is with thee. Blessed art thou among women, and blessed is the fruit of thy womb, Jesus.
4: Holy Mary, Mother of God, pray for us sinners now and at the hour of our death. Amen.
3: Hail Mary, full of grace, the Lord is with thee. Blessed art thou among women, and blessed is the fruit of thy womb, Jesus.
4: Holy Mary, Mother of God, pray for us sinners now and at the hour of our death. Amen.
3: Hail Mary, full of grace, the Lord is with thee. Blessed art thou among women, and blessed is the fruit of thy womb, Jesus.
4: Holy Mary, Mother of God, pray for us sinners now and at the hour of our death. Amen.
3: Hail Mary, full of grace, the Lord is with thee. Blessed art thou among women, and blessed is the fruit of thy womb, Jesus.
4: Holy Mary, Mother of God, pray for us sinners now and at the hour of our death. Amen.
3: Hail Mary, full of grace, the Lord is with thee. Blessed art thou among women, and blessed is the fruit of thy womb, Jesus.
4: Holy Mary, Mother of God, pray for us sinners now and at the hour of our death. Amen.
3: Hail Mary, full of grace, the Lord is with thee. Blessed art thou among women, and blessed is the fruit of thy womb, Jesus.
4: Holy Mary, Mother of God, pray for us sinners now and at the hour of our death. Amen.
3: Hail Mary, full of grace, the Lord is with thee. Blessed art thou among women, and blessed is the fruit of thy womb, Jesus.
4: Holy Mary, Mother of God, pray for us sinners now and at the hour of our death. Amen.
3: Hail Mary, full of grace, the Lord is with thee. Blessed art thou among women, and blessed is the fruit of thy womb, Jesus.
4: Holy Mary, Mother of God, pray for us sinners now and at the hour of our death. Amen.
3: Glory be to the Father, and to the Son, and to the Holy Spirit.
4: As it was in the beginning, is now, and ever shall be, world without end. Amen.
3: O my Jesus,
4: forgive us our sins, save us from the fires of hell. Lead all souls to heaven, especially those in most need of thy mercy.
5: The fifth glorious mystery is the crowning of Our Lady of Heaven, and the fruit of the mystery is the grace of a happy death.
3: Our Father, who art in heaven, hallowed be thy name. Thy kingdom come, thy will be done on earth as it is in heaven.
4: Give us this day our daily bread, and forgive us our trespasses, as we forgive those who trespass against us. And lead us not into temptation, but deliver us from evil.
3: Hail Mary, full of grace, the Lord is with thee. Blessed art thou among women, and blessed is the fruit of thy womb, Jesus.
4: Holy Mary, Mother of God, pray for us sinners now and at the hour of our death. Amen.
3: Hail Mary, full of grace, the Lord is with thee. Blessed art thou among women, and blessed is the fruit of thy womb, Jesus.
6: Holy Mary, Mother of God, pray for us sinners now and at the hour of our death. Amen.
7: Hail Mary, full of grace, the Lord is with thee. Blessed art thou among women, and blessed is the fruit of thy womb, Jesus.
6: Holy Mary, Mother of God, pray for us sinners now and at the hour of our death. Amen.
7: Hail Mary, full of grace, the Lord is with thee. Blessed art thou among women, and blessed is the fruit of thy womb, Jesus.
6: Holy Mary, Mother of God, pray for us sinners now and at the hour of our death. Amen.
7: Hail Mary, full of grace, the Lord is with thee. Blessed art thou among women, and blessed is the fruit of thy womb, Jesus.
6: Holy Mary, Mother of God, pray for us sinners now and at the hour of our death. Amen.
7: Hail Mary, full of grace, the Lord is with thee. Blessed art thou among women, and blessed is the fruit of thy womb, Jesus.
6: Holy Mary, Mother of God, pray for us sinners now and at the hour of our death. Amen.
7: Hail Mary, full of grace, the Lord is with thee. Blessed art thou among women, and blessed is the fruit of thy womb, Jesus.
6: Holy Mary, Mother of God, pray for us sinners now and at the hour of our death. Amen.
7: Hail Mary, full of grace, the Lord is with thee. Blessed art thou among women, and blessed is the fruit of thy womb, Jesus.
6: Holy Mary, Mother of God, pray for us sinners now and at the hour of our death. Amen.
7: Hail Mary, full of grace, the Lord is with thee. Blessed art thou among women, and blessed is the fruit of thy womb, Jesus.
6: Holy Mary, Mother of God, pray for us sinners now and at the hour of our death. Amen.
7: Hail Mary, full of grace, the Lord is with thee. Blessed art thou among women, and blessed is the fruit of thy womb, Jesus.
6: Holy Mary, Mother of God, pray for us sinners now and at the hour of our death. Amen.
7: Glory be to the Father, and to the Son, and to the Holy Spirit.
6: As it was in the beginning, is now, and ever shall be, world without end. Amen.
7: O my Jesus,
6: forgive us our sins, save us from the fires of hell. Lead all souls to heaven, especially those who are most in need of thy mercy.
7: Hail, Holy Queen.
6: Mother of mercy, our life, our sweetness, and our hope. To thee do we cry, poor banished children of Eve. To thee do we send up our sighs, mourning and weeping, this valley of tears. Turn then, most gracious advocate, thine eyes of mercy towards us. And after this our exile, show unto us the blessed fruit of thy womb, Jesus. O clement, O loving, O sweet Virgin Mary.
7: Pray for us, O Holy Mother of God.
6: That we may be made worthy of the promises of Christ.
7: Let us pray. O God,
6: whose only begotten Son, by his life, death, and resurrection, has purchased for us the rewards of eternal life, grant, we beseech thee, that by meditating upon these mysteries of the Most Holy Rosary of the Blessed Virgin Mary, we may imitate what they contain and obtain what they promise, through the same Christ our Lord.
7: O most sacred heart of Jesus,
6: have mercy on us.
7: Immaculate heart of Mary,
6: pray for us.
7: Saint Joseph,
6: pray for us.
7: Saint John Vianney,
6: pray for us.
7: Saint Thérèse of Lisieux,
6: pray for us.
7: In the name of the Father, and the Son, and of the Holy Spirit.
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6: Consecration of those governing to the Blessed Virgin Mary. In the name of the Father, and of the Son, and of the Holy Spirit. Amen. Immaculate Mary, patroness of the United States of America, Queen of Heaven and of Earth, beneath whose sway are subject all things that are lower than God, sorrowful and mindful of our own sinfulness and the sins of our nation, we come to Thee, our refuge and hope. Knowing that our country cannot be saved by our own works and mindful of how much our nation has departed from the ways of Thy Son, we humbly ask that Thou wouldst turn Thine eyes upon our country to bring about its conversion. We consecrate to Thee the peaceful transition of power and all of those governing our republic, so that what is spiritually and morally best for the citizens of our nation may be accomplished, and that they would govern according to the spiritual and moral principles which will bring our nation into conformity with the teachings of Thy Son. Bind any forces, spiritual or human, that would seek to inflict harm or evil on our country or those who do good for our nation by their governance. Give grace to the citizens of this land, so that they may merit leaders who will govern according to the Sacred Heart of Thy Son, that His glory may be made manifest, lest we be given the leaders we deserve. Trusting in the providential care of God the Father and Thy maternal care, we have perfect confidence that Thou wilt take care of us and wilt not leave us forsaken. O Mary Immaculate, pray for us. Amen. In the name of the Father, and of the Son, and of the Holy Spirit. Amen.

0: that forever be praised, blessed, loved, adored, glorified, the most holy, most sacred, most adorable, most mysterious, most ineffable name of God, in heaven, on earth, and in the nether worlds, by all the creatures coming forth from the hands of God, and by the sacred heart of our Lord Jesus Christ, in the most holy sacrament of the altar, fiat.
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2: Good morning. Thank you for joining us for the Holy Sacrifice of the Mass on the 26th Sunday in Ordinary Time, live from the Cathedral Basilica of St. Louis. We will now join the music from the cathedral as we prepare our hearts and minds for today's Holy Mass.

In the name of the Father, and of the Son, and of the Holy Spirit. The grace of our Lord Jesus Christ, the love of God, and the communion of the Holy Spirit be with you all. Brothers and sisters, we gather this morning of the resurrection, this Sunday, to say yes to our risen Lord. As we hear in our gospel, we are asked to go into the vineyard, so we know that we gather to be here at Mass, but also to take God's grace, to take God's kingdom into the vineyard of the world. So, brothers and sisters, let us acknowledge our sins and so prepare to celebrate the sacred mysteries. I confess to Almighty God. Almighty God, have mercy on us, forgive us our sins, and bring us to everlasting life.

O God, who manifest your almighty power above all by pardoning and showing mercy, bestow, we pray, your grace abundantly upon us, and make those hastening to attain your promises heirs to the treasures of heaven. Through our Lord Jesus Christ, your Son, who lives and reigns with you in

Or rather, are not your ways unfair? When someone virtuous turns away from virtue to commit iniquity and dies, it is because of the iniquity he committed that he must die. But if he turns from the wickedness he has committed and does what is right and just, he shall preserve his life. Since he has turned away from all the sins that he has committed, he surely shall live, he shall not die. The word of the Lord.

A reading from the letter of St. Paul to the Philippians. Brothers and sisters, if there is any encouragement in Christ, any solace in love, any participation in the Spirit, any compassion and mercy, complete my joy by being of the same mind, with the same love, united in heart, thinking one thing. Do nothing out of selfishness or out of vainglory. Rather, humbly regard others as more important than yourselves, each looking out not for his own interests, but also for those of others. Have in you the same attitude that is also in Christ Jesus, who, though he was in the form of God, did not regard equality with God something to be grasped. Rather, he emptied himself, taking the form of a slave, coming in human likeness, and found human in appearance, he humbled himself, becoming obedient to the point of death, even death on a cross. Because of this, God greatly exalted him and bestowed on him the name which is above

every name, that at the name of Jesus, every knee should bend, of those in heaven and on earth and under the earth, and every tongue confess that Jesus Christ is Lord, to the glory of God the Father. The word of the Lord.

Jesus said to the chief priests and elders of the people, "What is your opinion? A man had two sons. He came to the first and said, 'Son, go out and work in the vineyard today.' He said in reply, 'I will not,' but afterwards changed his mind and went. The man came to the other son and gave the same order. He said in reply, 'Yes, sir,' but did not go. Which of the two did his father's will?" They answered, "The first." Jesus said to them, "Amen, I say to you, tax collectors and prostitutes are entering the kingdom of God before you. When John came to you in the way of righteousness, you did not believe him, but tax collectors and prostitutes did. Yet even when you saw that, you did not later change your minds and believe him.

By way of brief introduction, I'm Father Doug Jones, a Jesuit priest from a few blocks away at SLU, where I teach political science. I'm new here to St. Louis, and it's a wonderful joy to be with you, to celebrate Mass, and be with all of you. Speaking of Mass, I have a question as we get started. How many times have you been to Mass? I doubt that even recent converts would have an easy answer to that, or least of all those who have been Catholic our whole lives. I've been attending Mass my whole life. For me, that's 38 years. Growing up, my family never missed Mass. That includes Holy Days and the Easter Triduum. I also went to Catholic school all the way through college. I've been to many, many Masses. And yet, for a long time, I never really talked about my faith. I usually avoided parish youth groups or college campus ministry activities. In a lot of ways, I guess I thought of faith as something for Sundays. I give my hour on Sunday to God, and I'm good to go for the week. Now, I'm not going to say that I was a bad kid or got into big trouble the rest of the week, at least not usually. But I was a bit like that second son in our gospel. I said yes publicly when I was at church. But then I didn't think a whole lot about what God was calling me to do while I was listening to the scriptures and receiving the Eucharist. St. Augustine says that when we receive the body of Christ worthily, we become what we receive. I wasn't becoming much of anything, I don't think. I like to think that I do better now, but there's always that nagging worry in my conscience. Am I really taking everything from Mass and going out into the world? It's a temptation you and I all face, my friends. The temptation to think somewhere in our minds, well, I checked the box, I met my Sunday obligation, go me. I've done what I need to do. Yet, what happens in us, when the priest or deacon says, go in peace, glorifying the Lord by your life, or go and announce the gospel of the Lord? Do we accept the grace that God is offering us at Mass? Do we bring it into the world? Or do we go about our daily lives as though Sunday had never happened? In one of my classes during seminary studies at Boston College, in a class about forgiveness and reconciliation, the professor invited a friend of his named Tommy to speak to our class. Tommy spent 36 years in prison. And it was there that he became friends with my professor, who does chaplaincy in several prisons. Tommy grew up in a rough part of Boston. His father was a World War II vet and abused him badly, unfortunately, likely due to what we would now recognize as untreated PTSD. Tommy's friends all got involved in crimes of one level or another. Sure enough, he did as well. Armed robbery put him behind bars for the first time. The second stint in prison was more serious because it cost someone's life. Tommy shot and killed someone in a fight. He served well over 20 years for second-degree murder. That second sentence would turn out to be life-changing for him. He met two religious sisters who were serving as chaplains at the prison. They saw potential in him, academic potential, and they encouraged him to further his education. He wound up getting a GED and a bachelor's degree, all from within the prison. He studied law informally and was even eventually writing legal briefs for his fellow inmates that got compliments from judges. These sisters also saw that, despite his history of violent crime, he had a kind heart. They saw that he came to Mass, and they invited him to get more involved. And get involved he did with gusto. He was a lector, server, extraordinary minister of communion, pretty much everything he could do. He also did training in pastoral studies and chaplaincy and got experience counseling other inmates. Tommy has been out of prison for over 15 years now. He worked at a hardware store before retiring, and now he travels around and speaks about his experience to broad audiences. He tells that story with blunt honesty. Talks about, yes, his rough upbringing, but he owns up to the choices that he made.
talks about the cruelty of the prison system, but also notes that he has attended retirement parties of guards from the prison, and even made friends with the former head of the Massachusetts prison system. You'd be hard-pressed to find someone with a kinder, gentler soul. No one would guess from meeting this man what he had done in his past. Between myself and Tommy, give you one guess I expect will be ahead of who entering the kingdom of God. This can all be uncomfortable for those of us in the pews. We've been showing up for years, and yet God might let in other people ahead of us? Sinners, even murderers? Like we hear in Ezekiel, we can say the Lord's way is not fair. Correct. The Lord's way isn't fair. The Lord's way is compassionate and generous, and thank God that's the case, or else none of us sinners would stand a chance of getting anywhere near the kingdom. In the gospel, Jesus wants the religious leaders to learn a lesson in conversion from the tax collectors and the prostitutes. He didn't want to kick the Pharisees out and keep the tax collectors in. He wanted all of them in the kingdom. He wanted the Pharisees to notice the tax collectors and sinners, to spend time with them and see how similar they are, to see how much everyone, every one of us, needs conversion to live the life of the kingdom. In short, he wants people like me to learn from people like Tommy, who I just talked about. Getting into the kingdom is not a competition. There's no quota. It's an invitation and a great challenge. It's about more than showing up. It's about conforming our whole lives to that kingdom Jesus preached. As we hear from St. Paul in the second reading, have in you the same attitude that is also in Christ Jesus. What is that attitude? Jesus lived yes to the Father's will all the time. He lived that yes. He gave up himself to death for that yes. And he rose because of that yes. And so God asks us, what about you? Will you go to do my work in the vineyard of the world? We face the same question that the two sons faced in the gospel. And if you say yes, will you actually do it? Which son will you be? It's easy to say yes on Sunday. But if our yes on Sunday morning turns into a no on Monday morning, much less Sunday afternoon, where does that leave us?

0: Let us approach now our loving Father, asking for our own needs, for those of our families and loved ones, and those of the whole world.
1: For all members of the church, may we be united in mind and heart as we worship God and serve our neighbors. Let us pray to the Lord. For the world, may God have mercy on the suffering and trials of all people. Let us pray to the Lord. For those burdened with physical, emotional, or spiritual distress, may the hope found in the Lord's faithfulness and promise bring them consolation and peace. Let us pray to the Lord. For this assembly, may God continue to guide us in responding to his call of discipleship. Let us pray to the Lord. For all who have died, may they rejoice forever in the house of the Lord. Let us pray to the Lord.
0: God of all grace, as our prayers rise up to you, we pray that your blessing may descend upon us. We make all these prayers in confidence, for we make them in the name of Jesus Christ, your Son, our Lord.

Pray, brothers and sisters, that my sacrifice and yours may be acceptable to God, the Almighty Father. Grant us, O merciful God, that this our offering may find acceptance with you, and that through it the wellspring of all blessing may be laid open before us. Through Christ our Lord.

God through Christ our Lord. For through his paschal mystery, he accomplished the marvelous deed by which he has freed us from the yoke of sin and death, summoning us to the glory of being now called a chosen race, a royal priesthood, a holy nation, a people for your own possession, to proclaim everywhere your mighty works. For you have called us out of darkness into your own wonderful light. And so, with angels and archangels, with thrones and dominions, and with all the hosts and powers of heaven, we sing the hymn of your glory, as with

You are indeed holy, O Lord, and all you have created rightly gives you praise. For through your Son, our Lord Jesus Christ, by the power and working of the Holy Spirit, you give life to all things and make them holy. And you never cease to gather a people to yourself, so that from the rising of the sun to its setting, a pure sacrifice may be offered to your name. Therefore, O Lord, we humbly implore you, by the same Spirit, graciously make holy these gifts we have brought to you for consecration, that they may become the body, blood, of your Son, our Lord Jesus Christ, at whose command we celebrate these mysteries. For on the night he was betrayed, he himself took bread, and giving you thanks, he said the blessing, broke the bread, and gave it to his disciples, saying, "Take this, all of you, and eat of it, for this is my body, which will be given up for you."

In a similar way, when supper was ended, he took the chalice, and giving you thanks, he said the blessing, and gave the chalice to his disciples, saying, "Take this, all of you, and drink from it, for this is the chalice of my blood, the blood of the new and eternal covenant, which will be poured out for you and for many for the forgiveness of sins. Do this in memory."

Therefore, O Lord, as we celebrate the memorial of the saving passion of your Son, his wondrous resurrection and ascension into heaven, and as we look forward to his second coming, we offer you in thanksgiving this holy and living sacrifice. Look, we pray, upon the oblation of your church, and recognizing the sacrificial victim by whose death you will to reconcile us to yourself, grant that we, who are nourished by the body and blood of your Son and filled with his Holy Spirit, may become one body, one spirit in Christ. May he make of us an eternal offering to you, so that we may obtain an inheritance with your elect, especially with the most blessed Virgin Mary, Mother of God, with blessed Joseph, her spouse, with your blessed apostles and glorious martyrs, with St. Louis and with all the saints, on whose constant intercession in your presence we rely for unfailing help. May this sacrifice of our reconciliation, we pray, O Lord, advance the peace and salvation of all the world. Be pleased to confirm in faith and charity your pilgrim church on earth, with your servant Leo, our Pope, and Mitchell, our Bishop, the order of bishops, all the clergy, and the entire people you have gained for your own. Listen graciously to the prayers of this family, whom you have summoned before you. In your compassion, O merciful Father, gather to yourself all your children scattered throughout the world. To our departed brothers and sisters, and to all who were pleasing to you at their passing from this life, give kind admittance to your kingdom. There we hope to enjoy forever the fullness of your glory, through Christ our Lord, through whom you bestow on the world all that is good.

0: At the Savior's command, informed by divine teaching, we dare to say, Our Father. 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Graciously grant peace in our days, that by the help of your mercy we may be always free from sin and safe from all distress, as we await the blessed hope and the coming of our Savior, Jesus Christ. Lord Jesus Christ, who said to your apostles, Peace I leave you, my peace I give you, look not on our sins, but on the faith of your church. Graciously grant her peace and unity in accordance with your will. Live and reign forever and ever. Amen. The peace of the Lord be with you always.
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Blessed are those called to the supper of the Lamb.

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0: Let us pray. May this heavenly mystery, O Lord, restore us in mind and body, that we may be co-heirs in glory with Christ, to whose suffering we are united whenever we proclaim his death, who lives and reigns forever and ever.
1: Amen. A quick reminder that today is our parish blood drive from 9 to 2 p.m. over at Rosati Kane High School. If you haven't made a plan to be a donor, please consider being a donor and joining in this blood drive today. There will be priests in both the East and West transepts today following Mass. If you have questions about the Catholic faith, we have a Catholic question booth after Mass in the main entryway. Just stop by, volunteers there to enter into conversation about the faith with you. I'll also mark your calendars for a parish dinner on October 10th. Details are in the bulletin.
0: The Lord be with you.
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Our family is made up of every race. We are young and old, rich and poor, men and women, sinners and saints. Our family has spanned the centuries and the globe. With God's grace, we started hospitals to care for the sick. We establish orphanages and help the poor. We are the largest charitable organization on the planet, bringing relief and comfort to those in need. We educate more children than any other scholarly or religious institution. We developed the scientific method and laws of evidence. We founded the college system. We defend the dignity of all human life and uphold marriage and family. Cities were named after our revered saints who navigated a sacred path before us. Guided by the Holy Spirit, we compiled the Bible. We are transformed by sacred scripture and sacred tradition, which have consistently guided us for 2,000 years. We are the Catholic Church. With over 1 billion in our family, sharing in the sacraments and fullness of the Christian faith, for centuries we have prayed for you and our world, every hour of every day, whenever we celebrate the Mass. Jesus himself laid the foundation for our faith when he said to Peter, the first pope, "You are rock, and upon this rock I will build my church." For over 2,000 years, we've had an unbroken line of shepherds, guiding the Catholic Church with love and truth in a confused and hurting world. And in this world filled with chaos, hardship, and pain, it's comforting to know that some things remain consistent, true, and strong, our Catholic faith, and the eternal love that God has for all creation. If you've been away from the Catholic Church, we invite you to take another look. 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

0: The consecration to the Holy Family. O Lord Jesus, you lived in the home of Mary and Joseph in Nazareth. There you grew in age, wisdom, and grace as you prepared to fulfill your mission as our Redeemer. We entrust our family to you. O Blessed Mary, you are the mother of our Savior. At Nazareth, you cared for Jesus and nurtured him in the peace and joy of your home. We entrust our family to you. O Saint Joseph, you provided a secure and loving home for Jesus and Mary and gave us a model of fatherhood while showing us the dignity of work. We entrust our family to you. Holy Family, we consecrate ourselves and our family to you. May we be completely united in a love that is lasting, faithful, and open to the gift of new life. Help us to grow in virtue, to forgive one another from our hearts, and to live in peace all our days. Keep us strong in faith, persevering in prayer, diligent in our work, and generous towards those in need. May our home, O Holy Family, truly become a domestic church, where we reflect your example in our daily life. Amen. Jesus, Mary, and Joseph, pray for us.
1: Missouri Catholic Conference Prayer for the Passage of Amendment 3. In the name of the Father, and of the Son, and of the Holy Spirit. Amen. Ever-living God, you give life and desire a future for all your children. Take hold of our nation, state, and community, and awaken in every heart awe for the gift of life. Send your Spirit to strengthen us with wisdom and fortitude as we defend mothers and children in Missouri from laws that disregard their health and safety. Mary and Joseph trusted in you and welcomed Jesus into our broken world. God Almighty, we ask their intercession to protect their preborn and their mothers and to guide all parents in raising their children. May they help us build a civilization of love by upholding the sacredness of life and accompanying pregnant women in need. We ask this through Christ our Lord. Amen. Our Lady, Mother of the Family, pray for us. Saint Joseph, Protector of the Unborn, pray for us. In the name of the Father, and of the Son, and of the Holy Spirit. Amen.
2: Hello, this is Mark Serafino. The words you're about to hear were written by Saint Francis de Sales in his book, An Introduction to the Devout Life. These are words about spiritual conversation. From the book, An Introduction to the Devout Life by St. Francis de Sales, Chapter 30, Further Counsels Concerning Conversation. Let your speech be gentle, frank, sincere, clear, simple, and truthful. Avoid all duplicity, artifice, and affectation. Let your speech be gentle, frank, sincere, clear, simple, and truthful. Avoid all duplicity, artifice, and affectation. For although it is not expedient to tell everything which is true, it is at no time allowable to tell what is not. Never permit yourself to tell a lie in the way of excuse or otherwise, remembering that God is a God of truth. If you accidentally say what is untrue, and it is possible at once to correct yourself by explanation or reparation, do so. A sincere excuse is of far more avail and more powerful than a lie. Although there may be occasions in which we may prudently and discreetly cover and keep back the truth, we should not do so except in matters of importance where it is necessary for the glory and service of God. In truth, all artifice is dangerous, for the Holy Spirit will not dwell with the double-minded. No art is so valuable as simplicity. Worldly prudence and carnal wisdom appertain to the children of this world. But the children of God go on in a straightforward course, and their hearts are steady and confident. Lying, duplicity, and dissimulation are the sure signs of a low, groveling mind. In the fourth book of his Confessions, St. Augustine had said that his soul and that of his friend made but one soul, that after his friend's death, his life was abhorrent to him, since he had but half a life, and yet for the same reason he feared to die, and to cause his friend to die wholly. Later in life, he thought about these expressions, too affected and artificial, and struck them out. Remark well how susceptible this great man was to affectation in words. Unquestionably faithful, straightforward, sincere speech is a great ornament to the life of a Christian. David says, "I said, I will take heed to my ways, that I sin not with my tongue. And set a watch, O Lord, before my mouth, and a door round about my lips." The royal St. Louis gave it as a counsel never to contradict anyone, unless there was some harm or sin in consenting, and thus to avoid altercation and dispute. But when it is necessary to contradict someone, or to give an opposite opinion, it should be done gently and skillfully, so as not to irritate our neighbors, and besides, we gain nothing by lack of mildness. The short speech, so much commended by the ancients, does not so much mean that we should use few words as that we should not use many that are unprofitable. I got to do that one again. The short speech, so much commended by the ancients, does not so much mean that we should use few words as that we should not use many that are unprofitable. For in conversation, quality matters more than quantity. I would have you avoid extremes, for there seems to be a lack of confidence or some degree of contempt in being always constrained and strictly refusing to join in familiar conversation, whilst a perpetual chatter and gossip, which gives no one else time or opportunity to speak, is trifling and vexatious. St. Louis condemned private discussion or conversation in general society, especially at mealtimes. "If anyone has something good to say," he remarked, "let him give all present the benefit of it, but let him be silent on private and important matters." The end. These words about spiritual conversation were written by St. Francis de Sales in his book, An Introduction to the Devout Life,

Don't worry, in fact, rejoice. If there is no immediate answer to prayer, persevere, and if not answered, it will be collected in heaven for a day most needed. No prayer is wasted.

The Holy Catholic Church infallibly teaches that the second person of the Most Holy Trinity, our Lord Jesus Christ, is present body, blood, soul, and divinity in the Most Blessed Sacrament, and that it is a sacrilege to receive Holy Communion in the state of mortal sin. Let us pray the Fatima Prayer to the Most Holy Trinity. Most Holy Trinity, Father, Son, and Holy Spirit, I adore Thee profoundly. I offer Thee the most precious body, blood, soul, and divinity of Jesus Christ, present in all the tabernacles of the world, in reparation the outrages, sacrileges, and indifferences whereby He is offended, and through the infinite merits of His most sacred heart and the Immaculate Heart of Mary, I beg of Thee the conversion of poor sinners. Amen. Mary, Mother of the Church, pray for us.

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2: We have to think the way God thinks. If I hate my brother, that's not how God thinks. If you lie or cheat, that's not how God is. If you have a hot temper, if you're proud, arrogant, if you find it hard to forgive and forget, that's not like God. What does that mean? It means you're not acting like God. You know, it's foolish to think that you're going to die and pop, boom, right into heaven when you hate half the people there. You know, you still hate your mother-in-law. You still hate, may she rest in peace, but you hope she doesn't. All these people you don't even like.
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0: that forever be praised, blessed, loved, adored, glorified, the most holy, most sacred, most adorable, most mysterious, most ineffable name of God, in heaven, on earth, and in the nether worlds, by all the creatures coming forth from the hands of God, and by the sacred heart of our Lord Jesus Christ, in the most holy sacrament of the altar, fiat.
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2: In the name of the Father, and the Son, and the Holy Ghost, amen. The angel of the Lord declared unto Mary, Hail Mary, full of grace, the Lord is with thee. Blessed art thou among women, and blessed is the fruit of thy womb, Jesus. Behold the handmaid of the Lord. Hail Mary, full of grace, the Lord is with thee. Blessed art thou among women, and blessed is the fruit of thy womb, Jesus.
3: Holy Mary, Mother of God, pray for us sinners, now and at the hour of death. Amen.
2: And the Word was made flesh.
3: And dwelt among us.
2: Hail Mary, full of grace, the Lord is with thee. Blessed art thou among women, and blessed is the fruit of thy womb, Jesus.
3: Holy Mary, Mother of God, pray for us sinners, now and at the hour of death. Amen.
2: Pray for us, Holy Mother of God.
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1: Hello, I'm Father Mitch Pacwa, and welcome to Scripture and Tradition. Today, we will continue the Bible study we just started, just last week, in fact, on the Blessed Virgin Mary. And we'll be looking at the biblical texts that undergird the Catholic Church's doctrine on Mary, the Mother of our Lord. And as Mary is often referred to as the New Eve, today we'll take a look at the temptation in the Garden of Eden and talk about original sin and its consequences. We'll be using a book I wrote. It's called Mary, Virgin, Mother, and Queen, a Bible study guide for Catholics, which you can get at our religious catalog, EWTNRC.com. It is item number T1419. That's T1419. 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All right, so let's go on here. Today, as I mentioned, we're going to be dealing with the temptation and fall of Adam and Eve. And that'll be in Genesis chapter 3, if you have your Bible with you too. We'll begin with Genesis 3, 1-5. Now the serpent was more crafty than any other wild animal that the Lord God had made. He said to the woman, "Did God say you shall not eat from any tree in the garden?" And the woman said to the serpent, "We may eat of the fruit of the trees in the garden, but God said, you shall not eat of the fruit of the tree that is in the middle of the garden, nor shall you touch it, or you shall die." But the serpent said to the woman, "You will not die, for God knows that when you eat of it, your eyes will be opened, and you will be like God, knowing good and evil." So this is the beginning of the temptation here. Note that the serpent was called the most crafty. The word can also mean clever. Crafty gives, of course, in English, an evil nuance. And the word that they use here is actually a homonym for something in Hebrew. It's a Hebrew homonym. When it's said at the end of chapter 2, verse 25, that they were both naked, the word is arum. That, and of course, it was plural, so arumim. The serpent is called arum. So it's a pun. They're not from the same root, but like other homonyms in our language, like red and red, he read a book and the book was red, R-E-D. Well, it's that kind of thing, that this is a little homonym that they have, it's just part of the way they like to write. And this is something here where the serpent is being clever at tempting. It's very important also to note that the temptation is coming from outside of them. Adam and Eve are created without original sin. They are in a state of original innocence. That's why they don't have shame. That's the point of mentioning they had no shame even though they were naked. There was no looking at each other lustfully. What is that dealing with? In other words, they could see each other without trying to use the other person. They didn't have self-centered, selfish desires. That's what innocence is about. And that's also why it is very important to note that they were innocent, and here their temptation comes not from inside of them, but from outside. And this will be the same for Jesus Christ our Lord. Satan will tempt him. He doesn't have temptations from inside of himself. All of his temptations come from outside. Peter, who tries to tell Jesus not to talk about his coming death and crucifixion, Jesus has to call him Satan. That's a temptation from outside. And the same when the crowd tries to make him a king after he multiplies loaves and fish. So this is very important to see this. And the serpent, you know, goes through a process. And when we took a look at the book that I wrote on sin, I emphasized how in that process, the evil one is trying to undercut God. He is trying to say, did God, and the implication in the Hebrew text is, did God really tell you not to eat any of the trees? And so, oh no, we can eat everything except the tree, the knowledge of good and evil. And this is, a couple points. One, giving God bad motives. How many times do you still hear that same temptation where people will say, well, you know, this is just the church telling you these commandments is a way for the church to control you or for God to control you if they believe in God. Usually people who are making that kind of attack don't believe in God, so they'll say, well, this is just the church trying to control your behavior, make you afraid of hell and things like that. And then secondly, it also tries to point out that with the temptation, there is this sense of the goodness of the fruit. It looks good to eat. It's visually delightful, and it looks like it would have a good flavor. So that's one of the things. I remember first time I ever saw dragon fruit in a store. I thought, oh, this taste looks like it'd be delicious. It's actually not very tasty. It's kind of bland, but at least the ones I've had. But, you know, this is, but it's pretty. So you can use it to garnish, I guess. But she's given this fruit that looks very good. And that appeal to the physical desire is very important. And then he says also, you won't die. He denies the punishment. You know, it's not as if this is only Adam and Eve's temptation. It's an ongoing temptation. Nobody will know that you did it. This is just a sin between you and me. This is just a sin on your own or something. Nobody will know that you took money from the bank. It's not even recorded. You know, you just, that kind of denial of punishment is very often. I remember in different periods when judges started to be more lenient about giving severe sentences for violence.

He sees that God has a bad motive. Namely, he's just jealous that you would have the same knowledge as he, and that you won't get punished. And it looks good. She eats. And not only that, she gives to Adam, who is next to her. See, that's another side of this too, that Adam is there and he had not spoken up. This is like those people who know people are doing things that are wrong, but they say, well, now this is what the law says, so it's not wrong if the law says it's not wrong. I remember being at a meeting with a group of ministers and a couple of various Protestant ministers and myself, and a couple politicians came and told us, we cannot speak against abortion because it is legal. And this is what is on the law, so you can't speak against it. They were trying to be like Adam to us. And, you know, I had to speak up and say, you can't tell ministers here to keep silent about the truth. We have to speak up in those situations. And there's no excuse. If anybody who excuses themselves for not speaking up against sin just because it's on the books, it's okay, it's legal to have abortion and all these other things, they are just like Adam, and they are just as culpable for not speaking up as Adam was culpable for original sin. And that we all have to remember that. Maybe other people won't listen to us. Maybe there's nothing we can do. But we have to speak up anyway. And some people say, well, why bother if they're not going to do it? It's important to speak up because in speaking up, we may not change them, but at least our words will help us not to become like them. Very important element. So this is something that we have to do. And so they both eat. And they obey the one commandment they were given. And at that point, they know the difference between good and evil. We see in verse 7 to 13. Then the eyes of both were opened, and they knew that they were naked. And they sewed fig leaves together and made loincloths for themselves. They heard the sound of the Lord God walking in the garden at the time of the evening breeze. And the man and his wife hid themselves from the presence of the Lord God, among the trees of the garden. But the Lord God called to the man and said to him, "Where are you?" He said, "I heard the sound of you in the garden, and I was afraid because I was naked, and I hid myself." He said, "Who told you that you were naked? Have you eaten from the tree of which I commanded you not to eat?" The man said, "The woman whom you gave to be with me, she gave me fruit from the tree, and I ate." Then the Lord God said to the woman, "What is this that you have done?" The woman said, "The serpent tricked me, and I ate." And of course, the serpent is looking around. There's nobody for him to blame, so he's got nothing. This is a very important conversation on lots and lots of levels. You know, a couple things. First, it's worth noting that they know good and evil because now they are ashamed of their nakedness. They have begun to see the evil of looking at each other in a way that they might use each other, perhaps with lust, perhaps with criticism, you know, perhaps looking in a way for some other selfish motive. God did not intend them to know evil, and they choose to take and eat that knowledge of good and evil and digest it. And it made them ashamed. Made them ashamed. This is something that's very important. They become not only
embarrassed.

at, you know, with each other, and they make these loincloths out of fig leaves. A lot of you don't live where fig trees go. Down here in the South, we have fig trees. You know, they grow here. And there are, we pick them, and they're delicious. I love fresh figs. And, you know, so we eat them, you know, here we have some on the property. But what a lot of folks may not realize that when you pick figs, the sap of the tree that comes when you pick it, or when you take leaves off, etc., that sap is an irritant to the skin. So the leaf is large, depending on the kind of fig tree you have. There are different kinds of fig trees, just like different kinds of apple trees. But some of these are nice and big. Okay, they'll be a good few inches across. But the sap is an irritant to the skin. A lot of times people have to wear gloves when they pick figs because they can get a bad rash. Here, they're covering up their nakedness with these fig leaves, but inadvertently, they are probably going to get some of the sap on them, and that which they use to clothe themselves will become an irritant. So that's a little something on the side. It's not in the Bible, but everybody who wrote and read the Old Testament in the Middle East, where lots of fig trees grow, were well aware of how much of an irritant. And I suspect that they were kind of laughing at this a bit, how stupid they were. And then they hide themselves from God as well. And notice, it's not, the word used is the Lord God. When the serpent spoke, he didn't call God Lord. He didn't say Lord God. He just said, did God really tell you this? And she answers on that same level. It depersonalizes the relationship with God. The word Lord that is used in Hebrew is not Adonai, but is the word of the meaning of the divine name. So it's the divine name who is God, Yahweh God. That's who they speak of throughout this, except during the temptation. And now the Lord God shows up. And as he comes, he says, where are you? They're hiding from God. And apparently they have a good reason to hide. Because his question, did you eat? No, first of all, where are you? This is about God searching for man. That Archbishop Sheen, who is being beatified this week, used to say frequently, that is the key question of the Bible, because it sets the theme of the Bible. It is the book of God looking for man. Where are you? Is God's question. Philosophers ask where God is. And then he asks a rhetorical question, have you eaten of the fruit? And they blame everybody else. That is also a very human kind of behavior. Well, we'll take a break. We'll come back and see what God's response is, and especially how his response is going to be prophetic of the Blessed Virgin Mary. So please stay with us.

0: What is a patron saint? The classic professions such as soldiers or doctors have patron saints who represent the ideal of soldiering or doctoring. But we've lost the idea of patron saints because so many of the trades and crafts on which the modern world depends do not have an ideal figure. There's no patron saint of plumbers. G.K. Chesterton says there should be. It would be a revolution, for it would inspire each individual plumber to consider that there really was once a perfect being who did actually plumb. Well, Chesterton says, keep before your eyes the supreme adventure of virtue. If you are brave, think of the man who was braver than you. If you are kind, think of the man who was kinder than you. That is what is meant by having a patron saint.
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2: Welcome back. We were just looking at how the Lord God came looking for the man and woman and knew why they were hiding, because they had eaten from the fruit of the tree of the knowledge of good and evil. And by the way, just as a little side point, why do we talk about it as an apple? Because the word for good and evil in the Latin translation is bonum et malum. Malum, meaning evil, is a homonym for the Latin word for apple, which is malum. So that's why they talk about it as an apple, but it doesn't say apple in the Bible at all. Don't blame the apples. It's just the knowledge of the fruit of the knowledge of good and evil. And so, and of course, it would be the tree boni et mali. So that's how that confusion came about. But at any rate, God doesn't listen to any of the lame excuses that they gave. Adam said, the woman gave it to me, whom you put here. He's kind of blaming God. You put her here. If it wasn't for you putting her here, I wouldn't have this problem. You know, I didn't do it. That kind of thing. And she blames the serpent. So the Lord God curses all of them. You don't give lame excuses to God. When we deal with God, who knows us better than we know ourselves, you own up to responsibility. In this case, the serpent gets a twofold curse. First, we'll read, the Lord God said to the serpent, because you have done this, cursed are you among all animals and among all wild creatures. Upon your belly you shall go, and dust you shall eat all the days of your life. And I will put enmity between you and the woman, between your offspring and hers. And he will strike your head, and you will strike his heel. If you're interested in this, you can go to the internet, and you can look up the fossil of the serpent with legs. I think it was about 1994 that they discovered a fossil of a serpent that had legs. It had two short legs in front, and the hind legs were crooked, like you see with a lot of reptiles. And they discovered, I don't know the age of it, but you can go look that up on there. And I suspect that the biblical writers might have seen other fossils like this, of a serpent with legs. So now that they crawl on their bellies, and by the way, I think serpent skeletons still have vestigial legs, but they don't use them. They crawl on their bellies. So that's the first curse. And And notice, he says, you are cursed among all. He was called clever among all the animals, Arum. Now he is cursed among all the animals, Arur. So again, they're playing with words here, you know, and helping to do that. Good storytellers do that all the time. Second part of the curse is a curse for the serpent and a threat, but is a promise to humanity. And this next verse is called the proto-gospel, the first gospel, where it says that I'll put enmity between you and the woman, between your seed and her seed. He shall bruise your head and you shall bruise his heel. This is a very important promise, because this enmity between the serpent and the woman is way beyond the normal way that people react with snakes when they see them. Not only women, I mean, you know, when we're walking around Alabama and Texas, we're pretty careful about where we walk, because you don't know if there's going to be a cottonmouth out there near a river or a stream, or if there's going to be a rattler someplace or some other poisonous snake. You got to be careful on wear snake boots in some times of the year before they go dormant. So that's the normal recoil, but there's another idea that there's going to be this enmity that lasts. It comes up in the book of Revelation, chapter 12, when John saw a vision of a great red dragon who's there before the woman who is about to give birth to a child, that he might devour her child, and when she brought it forth. And in Revelation 12, verse 9, St. John identifies the dragon as that ancient serpent who is called the devil and Satan, the deceiver of the whole world. And remember how our Lord Jesus had also said that Satan is a liar and the father of lies and a murderer from the beginning. So this enmity is seen all the way till the end of the Bible in Revelation 12, beginning with verse 3 all the way through the rest of the chapter. But also, there's a promise that the seed of the woman will crush the head of the serpent. Now, this is a very odd statement, because throughout the Bible, seed refers to the contribution of a man in the conception of a child, not the contribution of a woman. And we still speak of the same. And this is a very important thing to keep in mind, that how is it that there will be this seed of a woman when men are the ones that throughout the Bible, Israel is called the seed of Abraham all the way into the New Testament, but not of a woman? Well, the one explanation will be when a woman gives birth to a son. The son mentioned in Revelation chapter 12, the son who will shepherd the nations with an iron rod, the Messiah. And that woman will give birth to a son without the contribution of a man's seed. Saint Joseph had nothing to do with the conception of Jesus Christ. No human man had any contribution of his seed to the conception of the Son of Man. This is something that is very important. And we see that in Lumen Gentium in Vatican II, promulgated by St. Paul VI, in Lumen Gentium, paragraph 55, we see that, and I quote, Mary is already prophetically foreshadowed in the promise of victory over the serpent, which was given to our first parents after their fall into sin. She is that woman whose seed will crush the head. Now, something I also want to mention, I put this as sort of a little sidebar in my book about some of the translations used to say that she will crush the head of the serpent. That was a textual problem. In Hebrew, the word used is hu, which means he in Hebrew. So the Hebrew text says he will crush the head of the serpent. The Greek Septuagint, which translated that passage into Greek, says autos, he. It's a masculine pronoun. And then in the older Latin translations, it says ipse. We see a problem show up in a 7th century and a 13th century Paris manuscript of Latin. That's when we see the word ipsa. The earlier Latin manuscripts of St. Jerome said ipse. Ipse is masculine. He will crush. But a copyist mistook the way the E was formed in ipse as an A. It was just a copyist mistake. But it does not mean that Our Lady is not being prophesied. Again, as Vatican II said, that's very, very important to keep in mind. She is prophesied as the woman whose seed will, you know, go ahead and deal with this. So that is the problem. And, you know, the serpent was masculine, but that's the third. So that's why he has seed. But the woman has seed only when Christ is conceived in her womb virginally. And that's why this is so important and will lead to the later fathers calling her the new Eve. Mary will undo the sin of Eve by becoming the woman whose seed, that is, this virginally conceived son, will undo Satan. The second punishment is given to the woman because she had listened to the serpent. And we see that follow in verse 16. And her punishment, her curse, will be that she will have pain in childhood. To the woman, the Lord God said, I will greatly increase your pangs in childbearing. In pain you shall bring forth children, yet your desire shall be for your husband, and he shall rule over you. So that's the next punishment. And, you know, this the idea that a man rules over the woman was normal in Middle Eastern culture, and still is in many cultures, partly because men are physically bigger. That is considered a punishment for disobeying God. It's not considered the way things are supposed to be. And that's why St. John Chrysostom says that man and woman in marriage, Christian marriage, should see each other as co-equals. Different from each other, and have a different approach to life, but co-equal, and not to go for a man dominating a woman in such a way that they would be living out the curse. If original sin is removed by baptism, then men need to treat their wives in a totally different way. So this is very important to keep in mind. Then the third curse is to the man. He said, because you have listened to the voice of your wife and have eaten of the tree about which I commanded you, you shall not eat of it. Cursed is the ground because of you. In toil you shall eat of it all the days of your life. Thorns and thistles it shall bring forth for you, and you shall eat the plants of the field. By the sweat of your face you shall eat bread until you return to the ground, for out of it you were taken. You are dust, and to dust you shall return. So this is a double kind of curse against the man. He has to work hard for his food, whereas before in the garden, the food was just there for the taking. And that situation won't be returned until we enter into the new and heavenly Jerusalem. But this is, you know, the cursed has to work hard, and the ground, remember how it described the ground as not having water and being void? Well, it's going to this cursed where it is tough to get food from the ground, and so have to work by the sweat of his brow. And secondly, he will return to the ground. Satan had denied that death would be the result of the sin, but he lied. You know, that's again why our Lord in John chapter 8, verse 44 says, Satan is a liar and the father of lies and a murderer from the beginning. Anyone who uses deceit and death as their tools are themselves on Satan's side, if not to say they have become tools of Satan by using death and deceit as their weapons to get through life. And Satan had lied about death. Death is the punishment. And we remind ourselves of this every Lent. When we put ashes on, it's not to show the world, see, I'm fasting, pay attention to me. No, it's to remind us and everyone around us. When somebody asks you, why are you wearing ashes? And you remind, because I know I'm going to die. All of us are going to die. And I have to find the meaning of life in Jesus Christ, who will raise me from the dead. We have to be ready for that. So that's the cursing. Now, even in the face of this, we see mercy. In verses 20 to 24, first, the man named his wife Chava. Chava, or what we call in English, Eve. When they transliterated Chava into Greek, they didn't have that H letter. They just didn't have H. So it got lost. But it's Chava, which is a word that means life. You've probably heard the song, to life, l'chaim. Chaim is a later form of Chava. Chava is the earlier form of life. In Hebrew. So he named his wife Eve because she was the mother of all the living. So this is where she gets, before this she's called the woman. That's all, just the woman. And I think I mentioned this last week, that when our Lord addresses his mother as woman, he is using a term of respect common in that culture, and he uses it with the woman at the well too. But when he's saying this to his mother at Cana, and then again at the first miracle, and again at the cross, he is referring to her as the new Eve, but before Eve sinned. Eve isn't called Eve until after the sin. Before the sin, she is just woman. And for our Lord to address his mother as woman is as if to say, you are like the first woman. You are the new Eve, but before sin, because she was without sin. Just another little clue pointing to that. So after Adam names his wife, then the Lord God shows mercy first. Act of mercy by the Lord God is the Lord God made garments of skins for the man and for his wife and clothed them. Again, those fig leaves are not a good solution. Not only can they be a skin irritant, the sap on the stems of the leaves, not the leaves themselves, the leaves don't cause that kind of rash, but the sap that would be at the stems coming out, that would cause rash. So he's going to ditch those and give them animal skins. But also they would fade, they would wither. So they wear animal skins. That's the first act of mercy to them because they're still living with their shame. So he's going to show them clothing as an act of his mercy. Then the Lord God said, "See, the man has become like one of us, knowing good and evil. And now he might reach out his hand and take also from the tree of life and eat and live forever." Therefore, the Lord God sent him forth from the Garden of Eden to till the ground from which he was taken. He drove out the man, and at the east of the Garden of Eden, he placed the cherubim and a sword flaming and turning to guard the way to the tree of life. Now, why is that an act of mercy? If they had eaten of the tree of life and had come to live forever in the state of sin, they would be eternally in a state of sin. God in his mercy drives them away from being able to eat the fruit of the tree of life, lest they live forever in sin. They won't be able to eat from the tree of life until after Christ dies on the cross. Christ becomes the new Adam. He is the new Adam with his mother, the new Eve, who's standing next to him. And the new Adam will die, and his cross will become the new tree of life, giving forgiveness for sins and the promise of eternal life and resurrection from the dead. So that's what's going on. And just as a little side point, that Archbishop Sheen used to say, the cherubim stood in front of the tree of life with a flaming sword until the day that a soldier's sword pierced the side of the new Adam. When the sword pierced Jesus' side, then the cherub was able to sheathe his flaming sword. And again, to remind ourselves, this happened as the new Adam and the new Eve were standing there looking at the, you know, well, Jesus wasn't looking, he was dead. But Our Lady saw this, as did St. John, the beloved disciple. And this becomes a very important point for all of us to understand the part of the meaning of Our Lady and her role as the new Eve. All right, we'll take a break. We'll come back in a couple of minutes, and we will take a look at some of your emails, so please stay with us.

This is a Did You Know moment with Sandra McDevitt. Did you know the oldest Bible fragment dates back to 170 AD? Father Muratori found the fragment in the Ambrosian Library in Milan and published it in 1740. The Latin translation is from the Greek and dates to 170 AD. The translation is poor quality Latin. The fragment contains 85 lines. The beginning is missing, and it ends abruptly. There is a mention of the pontificate of Pius I, 140 to 155, as being recent. The author is not identified, but lists the four Gospels, Acts of the Apostles, all of Paul's letters except Hebrews, St. Jude, and the Book of Revelation. The author mentions the non-canonical Apocalypse of St. Peter, but notes it is not to be read in church. So now you know about the oldest Bible fragment from 170 AD. I'm Sandra McDevitt for EW10 Radio.

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1: Welcome back. First, I want to invite you to join me this Wednesday at 8 p.m. Eastern Time when I'll talk with astronomer and former director of the Vatican Observatory, Brother Guy Consolmagno of the Society of Jesus. That's one of my Jesuit brothers, in fact, man I knew back when he was a scholastic, studying in Chicago. And we'll talk about confronting the false narrative that there's a war between faith and science. We don't want to hear about such nonsense. And he'll also show us how astronomical discovery actually helps to deepen religious devotion. It's very much part of being religious. Excuse me. But he's also very much a physicist. So just like our good friend, Dr. Anthony Rizzi. So we'll talk about that and how important science and religion are to each other. All right, let us now take a look at some of your emails. The first one is from Val, who comes from the Commonwealth of Pennsylvania. Dear Father Pacwa, in our Bible class discussion, we had different views as to whether our glorified body will retain the feminine or masculine image and personality. Some said that since there will be no marriage or giving in marriage, there is no need to retain our masculine-feminine persona. Also, to what degree will our bodies be changed? For instance, if someone is morbidly obese, will their body be slim, trim, and fit? Val in Pennsylvania. Couple things. I would say first, true, there is no marrying or being given in marriage in heaven. But you have to ask, why not? Or better yet, why do we marry here on earth? And this is a very important thing. There are two components in marriage. One is the conception, birth, and rearing of children. People have, as the first aspect of the purpose of human sexuality, the ability to have children and bring them into the world. Without, you know, people having children, the human race will disappear. And frankly, right now we are in a population crisis. The crisis is not, as many people have been saying for a few years, it's one in which they have been heeded, and now there is a coming period when the number of children being born is declining. Well, it's already declining. In some countries, such as China, it is about 0.3 or 0.4 children per family. You need 2.24, 2.25 children per family to keep your population even. Some places are in rapid decline. So that purpose of marriage is being neglected. And it's the primary purpose of sexuality. Just like, eating has as its primary purpose the nourishment of the body. That your body keeps going because you nourish yourself properly. You need a number of fats of different kinds so that your brain is healthy, and minerals, vitamins, and you need also food for energy, etc. Now, you want food to taste good, but the first purpose of food and of eating is to maintain a healthy body. Same as with sexuality, it's to have children. Another purpose, and it's next to it, is the union between a man and a woman, and their growing affection and care for each other as well as for their children. And so that's why we have relations here on earth. Now, in heaven, you don't have children because everybody lives forever. Nobody needs to be replaced. So the first purpose of human sexuality, namely to procreate children, is no longer feasible. It's not possible anymore. So you don't have giving in marriage because you don't need to procreate children. Everybody lives forever. That's the thought there. And why our Lord said there's no giving in marriage in heaven. But that does not mean that you cease being a male or you cease being a female. That this is something that is very important. And one of the things that we see in heaven is that you will maintain your male and female identity because it's not just something in your body. It's not only physical. I oftentimes ask people, you know, when I'm preparing them for marriage, I'll say to them, you will think in different ways. You have different reactions in so many areas of life. And that's because there is a female genius and a male genius. And both of those are glorified and complement each other for all eternity. That is a very important point. Now, when it comes to how our bodies will look in heaven, there are two elements. A, will we be able to recognize each other? Oh, yeah. And we'll know each other with a greater understanding of each of our own individualities. We won't just be put into groups the way politicians want to put, you know, white people versus black people versus Hispanics and all that. No. You will be seen in the radical, as the radically individual, unique person God created you, and He'll give everybody a name. Secondly, in terms of your health, you know, if somebody is morbidly obese, we call it morbid. Why? Because it is something that is detrimental to that person's health. This is not good for a person to be obese. In heaven, there is no such thing as deadliness. In heaven, there's nothing that will make you morbidly ill, nothing that will be ill at all. And so I can't tell you exactly how the physique will be, but you notice how it says in the text of the book of Revelation, chapter 22, that there will be leaves on the trees of life that are for the healing of the nations. Any of the physical difficulties will be healed, and even people who have lost limbs, they're said that they'll have their limbs. That the way that God made you in His image and likeness, and you in your full perfection as the image and likeness of God, as male and female images and likenesses of God, that's how you will be shining gloriously in heaven like the sun, as the prophet Daniel said, and as our Lord Jesus repeated. Okay? So something to look forward to. All right. Until then, may the Lord bless you and keep you and cause His face to shine upon you and lead you in all of your ways by His peace. May Almighty God bless you, the Father, Son, and Holy Spirit. Amen. Again, be sure to watch all our coverage of the beatification of Archbishop Sheen, soon to be blessed. And please remember to keep us in between your gas bill, electric bill, and cable bill. We have a lot of bills to pay, and extra, these things cost extra for us. It's a big expense, but we want to bring them to you so we can all share in it. So your generosity keeps us going and is very much appreciated. God bless you and thank you.

0: 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Have you had a mystical experience? We'll talk to you on the air. 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
5: Reflection on the Holy Face, taken from the writings of Sister Marie de Saint-Pierre, Veronica and the Good Thief. The Savior taught the sister that two persons had rendered him a signal service during his passion. The first was Veronica, who glorified his holy humanity by wiping his adorable face on the path to Calvary. The second was the good thief, who, from the cross as from a pulpit, preached in defense of his cause and confessed his divinity whilst it was being blasphemed by the other thief and by the Jews. Our Lord made me to understand, she says, that two persons were to be our models and protectors, one of whom was Veronica, the model of persons of her sex, who are not charged with defending his cause in public by their voices, but on whom it is incumbent to wipe his holy face by their prayers, praises, and adorations. The other person was the good thief, the special model of men and of the ministers of the church who are called in the work of reparation publicly to defend the honor of God, to proclaim his glory in the face of those who outrage it. Therefore, as a recompense, the Savior gave to Saint Veronica his adorable portrait and bestowed on the good thief an immediate entrance into his heavenly kingdom. Our Lord promised the sister not to show himself less magnificent towards those who by their prayers, their adorations, or their writings should boldly defend his cause before men without being afraid of either their ill will or their power.
6: Don't forget to pray the rosary.
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4: 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Amen.

0: that forever be praised, blessed, loved, adored, glorified, the most holy, most sacred, most adorable, most mysterious, most ineffable name of God, in heaven, on earth, and in the nether worlds, by all the creatures coming forth from the hands of God, and by the sacred heart of our Lord Jesus Christ, in the most holy sacrament of the altar, fiat.
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2: This is Julie Lassiter with the Jewels of Our Faith on Covenant Network. We're so thankful that you've tuned in. We have a great lineup for our show today. We're going to discuss Fulton Sheen and the upcoming beatification that's happening this week here in St. Louis, the word inspire. We're going to start with the ninth day of the novena prayer for the beatification for Fulton Sheen. In the name of the Father, and of the Son, and the Holy Spirit, amen. The better we become, the less conscious we are of our goodness. If anyone admits to being a saint, he is close to being a devil. The more saintly we become, the less conscious we are of being holy. A child is cute so long as he does not know he is cute. As soon as he thinks he is, he turns into a brat. True goodness is unconscious. Archbishop Fulton Sheen. Lord, Fulton Sheen always thought of himself as an unworthy servant and never thought himself a saint. Help us to be humble in our service and to recognize, as Fulton Sheen realized, that all good works come from you. The prayer for canonization. Heavenly Father, source of all holiness, you raise up within the church in every age men and women who serve with heroic love and dedication. You have blessed your church through the life and ministry of your faithful servant, Archbishop Fulton J. Sheen. He has written and spoken well of your divine Son, Jesus Christ, and was a true instrument of the Holy Spirit in touching the hearts of countless people. If it be according to your will for the glory of the Most Holy Trinity and for the salvation of souls, we ask you to move the church to proclaim him a saint. We ask this through Jesus Christ our Lord. Amen. Our Father, who art in heaven, hallowed be thy name. Thy kingdom come, thy will be done, on earth as it is in heaven. Give us this day our daily bread, and forgive us our trespasses, as we forgive those who trespass against us. And lead us not into temptation, but deliver us from evil. Amen. Hail Mary, full of grace, the Lord is with thee. Blessed art thou among women, and blessed is the fruit of thy womb, Jesus. Holy Mary, Mother of God, pray for us sinners, now and at the hour of our death. Amen. Glory be to the Father, and to the Son, and to the Holy Spirit, as it was in the beginning, is now, and ever shall be, world without end. Amen. In the name of the Father, and of the Son, and the Holy Spirit. Amen. Our next segment is Words Mean Things. Definitions, understanding, connotations, relationships, and reflect on these words with us today. Our word for today is inspire. To inspire means to fill someone with the urge, confidence, or ability to do, feel, or create something. We're motivated. We're sparked. We're inspired. What inspires you? Who inspires you? Who encourages you in the faith? When God so calls you, do you take advantage of the moment to inspire others? Whether it's following up after a meeting with a quick word of encouragement, whether it's a text message or a phone call or an email or some kind of way to communicate that. After you've had an unexpected interaction with an old friend, do you follow up? Do you allow them to feel seen and loved in that moment? Letting someone know you're praying for them is a true inspiration when you are drawn to pray for someone. In an intense prayer session, if you will, whether it's a holy hour or a morning reflection where you're setting aside time and trying not to be distracted, I would just write those moments down or take a few minutes to reflect afterwards of who you are praying for. And then at another time, you can take the opportunity to send them a quick note. Maybe even requesting how you can pray for them more, what in their life they might need prayers for. We don't have to be the one that constantly delivers the beautiful prayer or to even assume that we know their intention, but just to know you're praying a prayer of thanksgiving for friendship. Maybe you saw them struggling and you affirm that you don't need to know why. You just know that they're struggling and that God will embrace them and God will shower them with grace. And we're asking God to be merciful over that person. Inspire. Choose words that inspire. Choose behavior that will inspire. And you can be a point of inspiration. We're going to jump right into an interview here with Sean Miller, who's the DRE at Immaculate Heart of Mary Parish in New Melle, Missouri. During episode 47 of The Jewels of Our Faith, we shared the first part of this two-part interview. 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Click on Programs and Jewels of Our Faith, episode 47. Our next segment is our spiritual spotlight.
3: Probably one of the quotes that a person hears most often, I'm going to recommend a few books here and stuff and some resources. So the books I always recommend were written, you know, it began like in the 1930s. You know, that's kind of when Sheen was popular too. And it was called Radio Replies. So it's a 3-volume set of questions and answers that these priests from Australia took, and they put them over time in this three. It's now really like a 5-volume set. You can find it online, like radioreplies.info, it's called. But when I began to read those, I think I was listening to a talk by like Dr. Scott Hahn, and he said those were influential in his life, and somebody else had said that too. So then as I'm reading the intro, it's the preface, and it's written by then Monsignor Fulton J. Sheen. I'm like, okay, that's pretty cool. And he starts out in this great line. He says, there are not over 100 people in the United States who hate the Catholic Church. There are millions, however, who hate what they wrongly believe to be the Catholic Church, which is, of course, quite a different thing. He said, if we Catholics believed all of the untruths and lies which were said against the church, we probably would hate the church 1,000 times more than they do. So that opening line, you know, like I thought, wow, there's so many misperceptions of the Catholic Church. But then here's what he wrote, because he said that, you know, these books, the Radio Replies, they basically, I mean, wow, this gives you a taste for what Fulton Sheen's like. He said, again, this is the preface to volume one of Radio Replies. If I were not a Catholic and were looking for the true church in the world today, I would look for the one church which did not get along well with the world. In other words, I would look for the church which the world hates. My reason for doing this would be that if Christ is in any of the churches of the world today, he must still be hated as he was when he was on earth in the flesh. If you would find Christ today, then find the church that does not get along with the world. Look for the church that is hated by the world, as Christ was hated by the world. Look for the church which is accused of being behind the times, as our Lord was accused of being ignorant and never having learned. Look for the church which men sneer at as socially inferior, as they sneered at the Lord because he came from Nazareth. Look for the church which is accused of having a devil, as our Lord was accused of being possessed by Beelzebub, the prince of devils. Look for the church which in seasons of bigotry men say must be destroyed in the name of God, as men crucified Christ and thought they had done a service to God. Look for the church which the world rejects because it claims it is infallible, as Pilate rejected Christ because he called himself the truth. It is to these millions who believe wrong things about the church and to these marginal Christians that this little book is sent, Radio Replies. It's not to prove that they are wrong. It's not to prove that we are right. It is merely to present the truth in order that the truth may conquer through the grace of God. When men are starving, one need not go to them and tell them to avoid poison, nor to eat bread because there are vitamins in bread. One need only go to them and tell them that they are starving, and here is bread. And the laws of nature will do the rest. This book of Radio Replies with its 1,588 questions and answers goes out on a similar mission. Its primary task is not to humble the erroneous, not to glorify the Catholic Church as intellectual and self-righteous, but to present the truth in a calm, clear manner in order that with the grace of God, souls may come to the blessed embrace of Christ. So again, he just kind of writes with that, you kind of get the sense he's got this whole real English language to really draw upon as he talks about this history and presenting these things. But he really gave Radio Replies this, you know, good recommendation, because he says it's not only the point of Radio Replies to prove that the church is the only completely soul-satisfying church in existence at the present day, it is also to suggest that the Catholic Church is the only church existing today which goes back to the time of Christ. History is so very clear on this point, it is curious how many minds miss its obviousness. So again, he always, in his writings, talks about the history of the church, the grace of the church, the beauty of the church. But, you know, again, what I love about him is that he can speak the truth in charity and firmness, and it might not rub you the right way, but, you know, he also had a way of kind of drawing you in, because he also spoke with great humor, and, you know, he just knew how to, like you say, speak loud, speak quiet, pause. You know, and it's interesting, he said that, like, when he first began speaking, I think he joined the debate team back in the day. The teacher said, you know, you are terrible.
4: Oh, man.
3: Yeah, you are no good at this. He goes, but before you leave this class,

0: loud child.
1: He's a boy.
0: He was always in the warrior mode, but we're all trying to balance ourselves between war and peace, right? You know, you got to fight, but you got to fight because you do want peace. So, I mean, anybody that listens to Fulton Sheen at the time he came in to speak, he knows that he really fought for the cause of freedom and liberty and against communism. And it's really amazing. This talk I listened to about him the other night just said that really he's a man for our times. There's a series called A Man for All Seasons about his life, you know, that they made, like some of his videos, because it said, you know, Fulton's in season and out. He's really a man for all time. But you think about what America is up against, you know, in its political realm and its moral debauchery and all this stuff. And yet there's a good natured people. But we're facing even talk of socialism, communism nowadays. So I think he's a good guy for our time. Right?
1: Absolutely.
0: Yeah.
1: No, I love that quote talking about just what we misunderstand what the church teaches. And how do we, as Catholics, how do we combat that? I think sometimes we are afraid to evangelize because people are going to hit us with hard questions. But we don't have to know the answer. We just have to know the resources and where do we go? How can we? Let's look at this together. If you're ever met with a non-Catholic or a Catholic that has a real problem with the church, don't feel like you're going to solve it, because that's the Lord's work.
0: Yeah, you know, it's kind of cool that we have... This is something that I hope comes back, because I got a picture of him that he was at one of these... some event, and he was behind this booth, and it said, "Your Catholic questions cheerfully answered." You know, and recently I saw in the St. Louis Review that there was a priest that went to a...
1: it was the Washington County Fair.
0: Okay, so, the fair.
1: Yeah, it was the fair, and it was Father Truss. Mm-hmm. I don't know. Yeah, so Father Truss sat and had a confessional in the middle of this fair, like where the booths were set up, and invited people to come and ask questions. And I don't know if they went to confession, but I think that's what it... Wasn't it like a confessional?
0: Yeah, it was mainly for confession, but he also had conversations with people too. But could you imagine if we would have, like back in the day, they would have these street corner preachers, you know, and are you'd stand... that's where you get the term soapbox, I guess, right? You'd stand on this soapbox and you would give your spiel. And I'm sure they have those, but they're kind of seen as pawn as, you know, not as relevant anymore. But
1: right, or mentally insane, or people, you know,
0: right,
1: people crazy evangelical, if you will.
0: Right, but I mean, wouldn't it be kind of neat if you had somebody that was able to be like a Sheen, who could, you know, just say, "I'll take your questions," and present an honest, firm view of Catholicism for someone who represents the church. I mean, that would be... it would take... I mean, you know, laymen can do it, but I think there's something about the presence of a bishop or a priest. Mm-hmm. You know, I don't... nowadays with all the security, it's probably not going to be possible. But if you had a...
1: I think with all the video production, everybody wants to film something in case they're going to catch someone off guard, you know, and then later use it. I feel like we misuse media in that way.
0: Yeah.
1: And also people are fearful to put themselves out there because we're imperfect. We're not always going to get it exactly right. But having somebody that's, you know, a bishop that's out able to engage in that way.
0: Yeah.
1: It's hard. And I think take a special someone.
0: Well,
1: sure.
0: You know what though? I honestly think like Bishop Robert Barron today is kind of like a modern day Fulton Sheen, in the sense that I'm sure he wouldn't want to claim and, but you know, anything like that, but you know, the links have been made because he is the great communicator. I mean, let's face it, he's probably... him and Father Mike Spence are the two most well-known priests on the internet right now. Mm-hmm. So they are really the face. And so just to recommend a couple things, Bishop Barron's Word on Fire ministry, they made a series called Pivotal Players, and they've got two videos about Fulton Sheen. And so you can kind of go behind the scenes and see where Fulton Sheen, you know, wrote and lived and preached and whatnot. It's really good. In fact, I got a picture here. I'll show you.
1: Yeah, you can't see it.
0: You can't see it. But anyways, so Bishop Barron drew that.
1: Wow.
0: Bishop Barron, I don't know where you can find this at, but he drew a picture of Fulton Sheen and stuff, so I didn't realize he was such a good artist. But, I mean, the comparisons have been made. But, you know, again, to get out, to embrace the media. And but this is kind of wild, too. They said that when, you know, we spoke earlier about when Fulton Sheen came on in 1952, you had Frank Sinatra and this other, some kind of entertainment channel or whatnot. They were there. But over time, like Fulton Sheen's show had 30 million viewers per week. Now, just to give you a comparison, the video I watched today, they said that like Joe Rogan's episode, it's got about 11 million viewers per episode. So you think about, like, he's got, you know, now granted, Joe Rogan does

0: does it frequently, right? I don't know if he does it every day, but like, think about that though. In 1950, well, the 50s, you had 30 million, whereas today, you've just got 11 million for the most popular podcast.
1: Yeah.
0: I mean, I'm presuming his. I don't know all the data, but you know, that's just a pretty cool fact.
1: Yeah. So and he was able to reach that far. You wonder if the data is even right, because I'm sure it reached even further.
0: Yeah.
1: They're probably being conservative with 30 million.
0: Yeah, I mean, he started out on radio, he went to TV, you know, and then there's always the funny story where, like, he outbeat, at the time, the comedian Milton Berle, and then, you know, he joked, like, when people would give up and give their speeches, they would always thank people for, you know, why they won, and then they would thank their writers and whatnot, and so Fulton Sheen said, I'd like to thank my writers, Matthew, Mark, Luke, and John.
1: I love it. Love it.
0: But I have a picture, you can't see this, but this is my son Fulton back when he was just a child.
1: Yeah.
0: And I took a picture of him in front of, I was watching an EWTN show of Fulton Sheen on there. And so I got him pointing up. So he was just starting to walk at the time. And then years later then, when he was probably about 12, we went to the museum in Peoria, as well as the place where Fulton Sheen was born in El Paso. And there, you know, so like we took like a road trip, but we went to see Abraham Lincoln, you know, because mm-hmm. that's all, it's pretty close by there. But if you get a chance, you know, you might kind of look at like his birthplace, and they rebuilt the church over where he was baptized at. But you can go there, and we took a tour. There was a woman that kind of runs the Fulton Sheen museum or whatnot, and then so we got to talk to her and see some of the things,
1: and it's been revamped a bit since the causes started.
0: Has
1: so
0: it?
1: I don't know when you went, but it was, you said when he was 12.
0: Yeah, it's been about 10 years ago. Yeah, 10 years ago. Yeah.
1: So I've heard beautiful things. So that's the secondary part of this beatification. Is the next day they're doing the Sheen Awards in Peoria. And I think it's really encouraging. So check out CelebrateSheen.com so that you know what's happening, where it's happening. We've got events in St. Louis that all day on the 24th of September and then the 25th. They also have Vespers the night before, which is going to be pretty great as well.
0: Yeah, so this one-day conference on the eve of his beatification, that's September 23rd. That's from 9 a.m. to 9 p.m. at the Hilton St. Louis Frontenac. So I don't know if you saw this, but mm-hmm. Okay.
1: Go to CelebrateSheen.com. We want you there to be a part of it. It's going to be one of those moments that's pivotal in the church in our area. Back in 1999, when John Paul II came to St. Louis, like, there's so many of my friends, I'm like, oh, were you there? And they're like, yeah, I was there. I remember it. Every time I walk in that space, I remember being in 1999 in that space, and my husband and I were both in the same room. We didn't know each other then. We met shortly after that, but we could both recall, like, how important it was, and the beauty of coming together with so many Catholics from around the country and around the world. So it's going to be great.
0: Well, you know, there's always the question about like, you know, like, should I go? It's going to be a lot of people there, you know, et cetera, et cetera. And I'm that same way myself. Like, you know, I've been fortunate to be in a lot of neat places throughout the world, the Holy Land and Rome. And we've been on pilgrimages to Marian apparition sites. You know, I'm at the age where, like, I don't really want to travel anymore, but there's something about the spirit of pilgrimage. You know, like, you make a pilgrimage every time you go to the Holy Sacrifice of the Mass. I mean, every Sunday. But, like, you know, we have this Jubilee year, and it's a call that the church says, pilgrimage, go to some site. There's special grace given at this site at this time during this period of your life. So it's like, you know, could you imagine the insult if someone would invite you to the wedding and say, hey, dude, I can't make it, but you want to send me the video link?
1: I'll just watch live.
0: Or even just send me the tape. You know, I'll see it then, but I don't have time right now. You're like, well, no, it's in the present moment. You know, like, we've lost the sense of saying, I'm going to go, and there is grace given in the moment. You know, it's like, well, I had one time, my grandma was getting older, and she's since deceased. And, you know, so I said, Grandma, I'll take you to church. And then she did. And then, so after Mass, I said, Grandma, we'll pick you up, you know, to come to Mass. No. She goes, I get more out of it when I watch it on TV. I was like, now, granted, I am not disparaging my grandma in any way.
1: Right.
0: But she did. I said, well, Grandma, you can't receive the Eucharist from the TV. You know, it was as if that was like she hadn't thought of that, you know. And I'm like, you know, there's something about the presence of the presence and being present with the presence, you know. So you're like, there's moments in time where God gives grace at certain points in time. I mean, we would all like think, wow, I would love to have been there when Christ walked the earth, or I would love to have been there when Our Lady of Guadalupe appeared to Juan Diego. But like, you know, certain things in time, not that we should expect fireworks, you know, and just warm fuzzies in the soul all the time, but you're like, you know, there is something about being present when the church calls, like, wow, this is a unique moment where, like, an American male-born saint. I mean, I think there's like several American blesseds right now that are males. We've got three female saints, right? Elizabeth Ann Seton, Cabrini, and St. Kateri Tekakwitha. But like, you know, here's the first male-born saint. But I think it's going to be interesting because, like, there's also Solanus Casey and John, Blessed Michael McGivney, Knights of Columbus. But, like, you know, again, the fact that if he's canonized, I guess it'll take place in Rome, but we're here in St. Louis.
1: But you were here, and it's here now. So yeah. If you're local, and or even if you're not, and you're hearing this, we invite you to join us at the beatification on September 23rd and all the festivities leading up to it. They've got a novena starting on September 15th, and it's going to be an experience, and we just want you to be a part of it.
0: Yeah, I think just a quick, the 24th is when he's going to be.
1: What did I say?
0: 23rd.
1: Yeah. 23rd.
0: The 23rd is the eve.
1: Oh, yeah,
0: when
1: that's
0: it starts.
1: Right. There's all kinds of stuff going on. Yeah, Check out the website.
0: Yeah, but yeah, if we butcher the details, go online and find it out.
1: CelebrateSheen.com. They're going to have all the details that you need and where you get your tickets, which are relatively inexpensive for all things considered.
0: I pray that he inspires you like he did me, and you know, you just have some namesake that maybe you'll name your child Fulton, or middle name Fulton, yeah. or whatnot. But hopefully he'll be an intercessor for you, as he is now going to be kind of for the universal church in a particular way.
1: That's so beautiful. Thank you, Sean. I'm so thrilled that we were able to share this time together. And I believe there'll be more to come. So it'll be great, right?
0: Praise God.
1: Absolutely. Thank you so much. Let's close in a prayer.
0: You got it.
1: In the name of the Father, and the Son, and the Holy Spirit. Amen. Lord Jesus, thank you for the gift of mentorship. Thank you for all those that you've put before us that guide us, that bring us to you. We thank you for the light that Sean just shares, Christ's light living in him that reflects out into the world, whether it's here in New Melle and beyond, when all the people that he has taught and brought through RCIA, now OCIA, and through just the process of encountering you, Lord, just help him to see the fruits, if it be your will, that he continues to stay strong on the path that you've set before him and continue to lead his family and his grandchildren and, you know, God willing, more grandchildren. But Lord, we're just thankful for the gift that he has been to the church, not only here locally, but just all the hearts and where they've spread throughout the world. And we're thankful for the gift of Sean. We're thankful for all the gifts of the people that have inspired him in the faith, especially Fulton Sheen, as we embark on this, you know, journey to beatification. And it's just a really exciting time in the church. And we pray that all those that are listening can just embrace that with us as well and make that pilgrimage. And if it's your will, Lord, that they be moved to join in the Catholic fun and be inspired. Lord, we thank you for this time, for all of the just joy that comes from sharing your faith, sharing this faith that we love, and that we can grow closer to you each day. Amen.
0: Amen.
1: And Father, Son, Holy Spirit, amen.
0: Fulton Sheen, pray for us.
1: I pray you've enjoyed today's show and maybe have a nugget of truth you want to share with someone else. 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
3: Today, it's the memorial of St. Vincent de Paul. St. Vincent de Paul seems to be everywhere. He worked with St. Louise de Marillac to found the Daughters of Charity. He's the patron saint of all charities, de Paul Hospital, and of course, the St. Vincent de Paul Society. Wherever there's a need, St. Vincent de Paul seems to be there and calling us. Born in France in 1581, his parents were poor farmers. Vincent was a gifted student, and when he was 15, his father sold two oxen so he could go to seminary. He was ordained at 19, but not allowed to practice as a priest until 24. Vincent had quite a journey for several years. Some versions of his life suggested he was abducted and sold into slavery twice before escaping back to France. Either way, he ended up in Rome for more study, was sent back to France on a mission for Henry VI, and then there he became a parish priest. From his parish, he formed a confraternity of women to help the poor. The effort was so successful, it spread to Paris. With the help of St. Louise de Merillac came the work that led to the Daughters of Charity. He helped collect funds for hospitals, missionary projects, victims of war, and the ransom of galley slaves in North Africa. In 1622, Vincent became the superior of the Congregation of the Mission, which became known as the Vincentians. He died in 1660, but his work through so many channels continues to spread all over the world and to this day. St. Vincent de Paul, please pray for us. I'm meteorologist Mike Roberts for Covenant Network. Have a blessed day.
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0: Hello and welcome. My name is Clyde Nosser and this is Quo Vadis. You're listening to this on Covenant Network. We're in our second week of Acts, but I do have one thing that I would like to speak about from last week. We did chapters 1-3 last week, and there's a couple of items that I neglected, which I'd like to point out about. As the writer of both Luke and Acts, Luke manages to write the two longest books of the New Testament. The longest book of the New Testament is the Gospel of Luke. And the second longest one is Acts of the Apostles. And there is a connection between the two. They were written as one scroll and split at a later time, but there is a connection that Luke is trying to make between the two. When you look in Luke 1, there's a description of Zechariah being named a priest. And how does he come about becoming the priest that gets to offer incense inside of the Holy of Holies? It's through the idea of lots. Lots are something that is shown as a priestly vocation in many places in the Old Testament. It's especially described in Numbers 18:1-7 in how they choose to pick people to do the different priestly duties that are a part of it. So within Numbers itself, there's a great deal of priestly vocation that's present with that. And so they use the idea of lots that goes on there. So in Luke 1, we see where Zechariah is chosen by lots. And it doesn't just stop there. In Acts 1, where we see that Judas is being replaced because he's gone to another place, as Peter describes it, we see again that the early church, even before we see the descent of the Holy Spirit come down, we see again, lots being drawn to figure out who will be the replacement for Judas. We see apostolic succession placed in this particular order. And so the replacement of this, again, comes down to an idea of lots. Why is this so important? Because we should see that this is a new priesthood. We've seen Zechariah chosen in this way. And so Peter understands that the lots need to be again drawn to this. It brings us back into the Old Testament, into the New Testament. We see that replacement in Matthew 16, the idea that Peter is this, when he says that he is the Son of the living God, we see Peter placed as the Pope at this particular time. And this isn't something new again, that many of the words that we see, especially from the keys, point us back into Isaiah 22. And then forward at the end of time in Revelation, it talks about again the keys in Revelation 1. So as the church is going into heaven and Jesus is going to be its leader there in heaven, we see the keys pass back into that. Apostolic succession continues on. So both of those are really important factors to see right there at the beginning of Acts, that the priesthood is passed on. The second thing is in Acts 2, we see Pentecost before Jesus, the giving of the law of Moses is how Pentecost is described to us, and the Ten Commandments. This is when we see the golden calf come about, and so the Israelite people go into complete disarray at this point. And it happens that God and Moses call upon the Levites to avenge the people because of the golden calf. And so how many fall by the sword that particular day that it goes on? If you take a look in Exodus, you're going to see that 3,000 die that day. Now, fast forward into the time of the church. And so the descent of the Holy Spirit comes down on us. And Peter speaks to the crowds. And so the apostles and disciples baptize a new church that is coming along at this point. It's built on the foundations of the Old Testament, of course. The Old Testament is a prefigurement. But what do we see? How many do we see coming into the church this day? 3,000. So we see from that spirit that is lost in Exodus, that spirit that Moses talks about being lost, that now is refound, that is described by Peter, that's described by the book of Joel, pointing us forward. We see this idea of 3,000 coming into the church reborn. The spirit is now fulfilled for us to move forward. I thought those were two really important ideas to come down to us from the first three chapters that I wanted to continue with that particular thought in mind so we could look at it. So let's take a look at Acts 4. And we're going to start with Acts 4, verse 5. On the next day, their rulers and elders and scribes assembled in Jerusalem with Annas the high priest, Caiaphas, John, Alexander, and all those who belonged to the high priestly family. Then brought the apostles before them. They were arrested at this particular point and brought before the council. By what power or by what name have you done this? They're describing the healing of the cripple that comes up to Peter. Caiaphas is married to Annas's sister, and John and Alexander, Annas's sons, are the same group that we see with Jesus's crucifixion. This is the high priestly family that we see. Then Peter, filled with the Holy Spirit, said to them, "Rulers of the people and elders, if you are interrogating us in regard to the good deed done to someone who was crippled and how he was healed, let it be known to all of you and to all the people of Israel that it was in the name of Jesus Christ, the Nazarene, whom you crucified and whom God raised up from the dead, that this man is standing before you is cured. This is the stone rejected by you, the builders, that has become the cornerstone. There is no salvation in anyone else or in any other name under heaven given to men by whom we can be saved." They were amazed to see the fearlessness shown by Peter and John and to discover that they were uneducated, ordinary men. They recognized them as companions of Christ. So remember, a few days before this, they're cowering in the upper room, not willing to leave. Peter, in John's gospel, goes back basically to his old profession. He's talking about going fishing, and he brings many of the disciples with him. And now, through the power of the Holy Spirit, through everything that has happened to Peter, the three denials that happened, now we see this aspect of bringing the church to everyone. Peter being the shining light just a few days ago that denied Jesus Christ and now is the head of the church. The entire community of believers was united in a heart and soul. No one claimed any of its possessions as its own, and for everything that was held in common. With great power, the apostles bore witness to the resurrection of the Lord Jesus and were all greatly respected. There was never anyone among them in need, because those who were the owners of the lands or houses would sell them, bring to any of those who had needs. Many signs and wonders were done among the people by the hands of the apostles. They used the assembly of Solomon's portico to meet. No one dared to join them, but the people esteemed them highly. Men and women were constantly being added to their ranks. People brought those who were sick into the streets and placed them on cots and mats so that when Peter passed by, his shadow might fall upon some of them. A large number of people also came from the neighboring towns around Jerusalem, bringing with them the sick and those tormented by unclean spirits, and all were cured. One such instance involved Joseph, a Levite and a native of Cyprus, to whom the apostles gave the name Barnabas, meaning son of encouragement. He sold the field that had belonged to him and then brought the money to the apostles and laid it at their feet. This idea of the son of encouragement may sound like a semi-weak name for Barnabas, but to think about the encouragement that he's going to provide to the church and he's going to provide to Paul for many of his missions I've heard different theories that Barnabas may be the writer of Hebrews on top of that. And the person that wrote Hebrews, whether it be Paul or Barnabas, those two were companions together. The fire that must have come out of the two of them to understand this priestly service that would come forth. Do Christian communities look like this today? Many times I hear the question, well, Christian communities do not look like the first century, and I don't understand. But the question I have is, do we do the things that the early church did? Do we live in community? Do we sell our possessions? Do we place ourselves totally in the Lord's hands in order to let Him drive us? To ask God for us to do His will and to do it fully. It is a question that we need to ask ourselves. It's a question that I need to ask myself especially, because looking at it, we don't see many of the things that happen, but there are times and places that we do see this happen, and it's with those followers, the saints, that come the closest to being part of that first century Jewish community that followed up Jesus Christ. We're on to Acts 5. There was a man named Ananias, who was with his wife Sapphira, who sold a piece of property. With the approval of his wife, he held back some of the proceeds, and he brought the remainder to the apostles and laid it at their feet. Then Peter asked Ananias, "Why has Satan so gained control of your heart that you would lie to the Holy Spirit and retain part of the sale price of the land? While it remained unsold, did it not belong to you? And after it was sold, did not the proceeds belong to you? What caused you to continue to contrive this particular scheme? You have lied not to men, but to God." When Ananias heard these words, he collapsed and died, and a great sense of fear seized over those who were about him. The young men came forward and wrapped up his body, and then they carried him out to be buried. After about 3 hours, his wife came in. Unaware of what had happened, Peter said to her, "Tell me whether you sold the land for this much." And she replied, "Yes, that was the price." Then Peter asked her, "Why did the two of you agree to put the Spirit of the Lord to the test? Listen, the footsteps of those who buried your husband are at the door, and they will also carry you out." Instantly, she fell down at his feet and died. When the young men came in, they found her dead, and so they carried her out and buried her beside her husband. And a great sense of fear seized the whole church and all of those who had heard this. We see the power of the Holy Spirit coming upon us. And what do we see from Christ? Christ tells us that if you sin against Him, that sin will be forgiven. But the sin of the Holy Spirit is something that is to be regarded with awe and reverence in all times. To understand, to hold back from the Holy Spirit. As we pass from this world into the next, ask for forgiveness of our sins. Because by not asking for forgiveness of our sins, we are holding back from the Holy Spirit. This really brings about that final unrepentance that will keep us from making it to God. The Holy Spirit is given to the church. And I always think about the idea of, with Spider-Man, great power comes great responsibility. And I would apply that to the Holy Spirit especially. We are Christians, and it's a beautiful thing, but that responsibility is ours to pass on and to understand the seriousness of what's going on. I just talked about the idea of why doesn't many of the things happen with the church that we expected to happen because it happened in the first century. It's because we do not see the reverence that we need for God. Do we follow that reverence as we do it? The trial and the Holy Spirit is with Peter. The mission is explained. They arrested the apostles and placed them in a public jail. But during the night, the angel of the Lord opened the prison doors, and they led them out and said to them, "Go and stand in the temple and tell the people everything about this new life that we're describing." Accordingly, they entered the temple at daybreak and taught the people. When the high priest and his colleagues arrived, they convened the Sanhedrin, the full assembly of the elders of Israel, and they sent to the jail to have them brought in. But when the temple police went to the prison, they did not find them there. So they returned and announced, "We found the jail securely locked and the guards stationed on the outside of the doors. But when we opened the doors, we found no one inside." Now, when the captain of the temple guard and the chief priests heard this report, they were at a loss to understand what would come to this. Then someone arrived to report, "The men whom you imprisoned are standing in the temple and teaching the people." The captain, therefore, went to the temple officers and brought them in, although without force, for they were afraid of being stoned by the people. When they brought them in, they had them stand before the Sanhedrin. The high priest questioned them, saying, "Did we not give you strict orders to not teach in this name? Yet despite that, you have filled Jerusalem with your teaching, and you appear determined to hold us responsible for this man's death." Peter and the other apostles replied, "We must obey God rather than men. The God of our ancestors raised up Jesus after you had put to death by hanging on the tree. God exalted him at his right hand as a leader and a savior so that he might gain repentance and forgiveness of sins to Israel. And we are witnesses to these things, as is the Holy Spirit, whom God has given to those who obey him." They became enraged, and they wanted to put them to death. One of the members of the Sanhedrin, a Pharisee named Gamaliel, who was a teacher of the law and respected by all the people, this is also the teacher of Paul, stood up and ordered that the apostles be sent outside for a little while. Then he addressed them, "Men of Israel, consider carefully what you are intending to do with these men. For some time ago, Theodosius appeared, and he claimed to be someone important. Of about 400 men decided to follow him. He was killed, and all of his followers disbanded, and everything came to naught. After him, Judas the Galilean rose up at a time of the census. He also convinced people to follow him, but he too was killed, and his followers were completely dispersed. Therefore, I advise you to keep away from these men and let them go. If this movement is of human origin, it will fail. However, if it comes from God, you will never be able to overcome it. You may, in fact, yourselves be fighting against God." His words persuaded them. As they summoned the apostles again, they had them scourged. Then, ordering them not to speak in the name of Jesus, they released them. They left the Sanhedrin rejoicing that they had been considered worthy to suffer humiliation for the sake of the name. And every day, both in the temple and at home, they never stopped teaching to proclaim Jesus as the Christ. Does your group do these sort of things? Do we preach boldly? Do we find ourselves in even our own houses doing these sorts of things to those that are in our house that are wayward? We should be able to speak and to live the gospel in a bold way, as the apostles are talking about here. Gamaliel talks about this in a very clear way. He talks about the idea that fighting God might be what you were doing if you're going to go against something. Human origin always ends up in naught, as he describes to us. This is a beautiful teaching that comes down to us. It helps us to understand where we're trying to go in these particular places. We follow God. Do not worry about upsetting others at times. It, of course, is a consideration, but we need to consider God in all things. Thy will be done on earth as it is in heaven. We say this every day in the Our Father. Do we mean it? Do we follow through with it? If we do, then we might see the things that happen with that first century Jewish community that happens with this. It really does bring about a beautiful aspect to help us to come to understand Christ and God, and to help us to see much more of the kingdom manifested among ourselves as we do this. The deacons and Stephen, as we're going to take a look in Acts 6 and 7 today, the deacons are chosen. Stephen is said to be full of the Holy Spirit. with the synagogue of freemen turn on him, and they twist his words and set up false witness against Stephen as he is arrested. Stephen defends himself. And what follows as Stephen's defense? We just recently did Luke. At the end of Luke is the Emmaus Road. And what does Jesus Christ do for them after he is raised from the dead? He gives them a scripture study. He gives them the Mass in a very clear way. What do we see in Acts 6 and Acts 7? As he's arrested, as these people don't want to hear what he has to say, talking about them being stiff-necked people, Stephen's speech to the council is telling. He starts by giving them salvation history immediately. He goes back to the very beginning. Brethren and fathers, hear me. The God of glory appeared to our father Abraham, and he lived in Haran and was in Mesopotamia before he lived in this particular area. And he said to him, depart from your land and go to your kindred in the land I will show you. Then he departed for that land to the Chaldeans. And after this, his father died. God removed him and there into this land in which you are now living. Yet he gave him no inheritance in it, not even a foot of length. So what does Stephen do here? But he goes through the Old Testament step by step, showing them the prophets, showing them the matriarchs, the patriarchs, the kings, the prophets, the judges, the saints. All of these come in an understanding to see what is going on. We see the Emmaus Road and Stephen doing the same things we see in Acts 7 comparing with Luke 24. Jesus uses the parables time and time again to explain the prophets, explain the martyrs of the Old Testament. We see Jesus pointing towards the parables, pointing towards the Emmaus Road. Why are we doing this to say fault in others? No, we're asking for repentance. We're asking for the repentance that God gives us the chance. Remember, this is the age of the Holy Spirit. If we don't repent with the Holy Spirit, we are in serious trouble with God. So we are being presented with, again, in our time, we have prophets, we have priests, we have bishops, we have the Pope, which are trying to drive us towards repentance. The Holy Spirit is at work in all of these. We have the scriptures. Talk about a time that's beautiful. If you went back in time 1,000 years, no one would have access to a Bible in a very clear way. Today, you can go anywhere and find a Catholic Bible and purchase it. You can probably even find one for free if you look hard enough. But we have access to the Word of God. We have access to the covenants and the sacraments to help us, to drive us into that. We have churches who are out there trying to help reach out their hands and bring us in. If you're not a Catholic, you can go to OCIA. If you are a Catholic, there are plenty of organizations in the St. Louis area that teach Bible study, that show classes, that help us to drive us in those particular directions. We need to take advantage of those things. Remember, be not afraid. There's something to be afraid of to a certain extent. The culture is against us. But when we go against the culture, when we follow Christ, we are talking about not a healthy 20, 40, 50 years of this life. We're talking about forever with God. And it's a good bargain that God gives us. What is Stephen doing? Having a great portion of the Holy Spirit is the same thing that we see with the resurrection of God. It is the descent of the Holy Spirit that comes down that helps us all to drive us in this. We may lose this life, but remember, the blood of the martyrs is the seed of the church. Remember in Daniel's vision that we see, even in the Old Testament, it is pointed towards this. Nebuchadnezzar has a dream that he doesn't understand, and Daniel is the only one that's able to explain this to him. He's pointing towards the church. We are talking about during the exile and the return. Who else could write this kind of stuff? It's not possible except through the Holy Spirit. We see it with the idea of Nebuchadnezzar's head of gold and the shoulders of silver and the torso of bronze and then the lower part in the iron. That is salvation history. We're talking about the Babylonians. We're talking about all of salvation history through the Greeks, the Persians, into the time of the Romans. The iron mixed with clay, pointing towards the church, and it's an everlasting kingdom. We are pointing towards Stephen at this point. We are pointing towards the church to give us this beautiful understanding of what God is coming to us. Do you not see the things that are happening in the first century? It's because we are not doing the things that they did in the first century. This is not some easy thing to have happen to us. We have to follow the commandments of God. We have to follow the sacraments with zeal and zest in order for the kingdom of God to come among us here on earth. I hope you've enjoyed this today. My name is Clyde Nosser, and this has been Quo Vadis. I would invite you, though, to visit the Covenant Network app. On that, we see all the podcasts of all the Covenant Network people that record and place those on there. You can find that at any time. You can listen to that. If you go onto it, you're going to see at the bottom of it, you're going to find podcasts. You're going to find Clyde near the bottom, Quo Vadis. You can also find Adam Wright and Julie Laster on there as well. 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
2: Welcome to Women Made New. I'm your host, Crystalina Evert. Thank you for joining me and tuning in. Today, I have four beautiful women that I met and that headed up this conference that I did in Denver, Colorado. And I went to Joan of Arc Catholic Church and they put on a talk there. And I thought, well, since I have these amazing, wonderful, strong women of God, I just wanted to know how they got where they are at, because we all know their struggles. We all know there are tough times in all of our lives, but how do you get from point A to B, right? And having that deep love for Jesus and serving him, knowing him, loving him, and executing his will in your life. And those are the questions I wanted to just sit down and ask these different moms. So without further ado, we are going to get right into it. To Women Made New. I'm your host, Crystalina Evert. Thank you for joining me and tuning in. Today, everyone, I am in Denver, Colorado, Arvada exactly, and I am at Joan of Arc Parish, and I just finished giving a Women Made New presentation. And while I was praying before I came out to this event, I thought it would be a lot of fun to interview the women that host me. And I just wanted to ask them a couple questions and just know how they started this, why they started this, what led them to do this, and how they kind of followed through and how they knew it was God's will. And I think these are things women in general ask, and especially moms ask, with all of our busy lives and the busyness that we get involved with. And how do we know it's God's will, or just our busyness doing good things and we think it's God's will, or we kind of force God's will into our will, you know? And there's just a lot to talk about here. So without further ado, I am here with these ladies and I am going to let them introduce themselves. So here we have
3: Alicia Brueggemann. I've got two children. I have a 12-year-old girl and a 9-year-old boy.
4: Rachel Jackson. I have five girls, 14, or I'm sorry, she just turned 15 yesterday, 10-year-old, 8-year-old, 4-year-old, and a 2-year-old.
5: And I'm Rachel Capra. I also have five children, but I have a boy right in the middle. So I have two older girls. They're 17 and... No, they're not. They're 18 and they're 16. Sorry.
6: Hey, join the club. Join that club.
5: Just kidding.
6: I do that all the time. You're in good company. No problem.
5: Yes. My son is 14. That is right. And then I have two younger girls who are 12 and 9.
7: And my name is Amy Mintz. I have four daughters, ages 11, 8, 5, and 1.
2: Yay. And you know what? Let's just full disclosure here. When I call to get doctor's appointments for my kids, the pediatrician, the front office is like, okay, what's your child's birthday? And I literally half the time, like, yes. I don't know, yes, because I have 8 birthdays to keep track of. And it looks so bad, like I stole my children or something, and I don't know their birthday. So you know what? We forget them, yes, all the time, especially moms like me who have multiple, I'm a grand multip. So we have multiple children. So no problem. So ladies, we just finished this unbelievable, wonderful event here at Joan of Arc, and it was packed. You had to add more tables, mm-hmm, more chairs, and I think you were shocked at how many women showed up at this event, and it was really blessed by God. It was beautiful, and everything went really well. And the thing is, when I'm speaking and everyone out there that has watched me, I'm watching you. Everyone's looking at me. All eyes are on me when I'm up there giving my talk, but my eyes are on you, and it is amazing.
6: what I see. And as I'm talking at different points, I could tell different women were started to cry or certain things hit this woman or some are nodding their head like, yes, ma'am, let's go. You know, like it's really beautiful, this transformation in women that I'm seeing happen right in front of me. And you can just tell the different parts that's touching the different hearts and minds of these women in the audience. And you really never know what God's going to do with that woman. You know, that young man that stood up and spoke when it changed my life, I don't even think he knows what he did for me. And look at the ripple in effect in my life, you know? So these women today, who knows their ripple effect here? It's really beautiful. So starting with you, I want you to tell me, because you're kind of the head and you kind of contacted me in the beginning, and I there's four of you, so just state your name when you answer your question, because I'm going to be honest, I don't remember. I'm really bad with names.
8: I know everyone at home. It's so bad.
6: So
8: Rachel Jackson.
6: Rachel is the one that contacted me and was texting me, and she was just wonderful. And there were several of these women that were in contact with me, but I think because when it got closer, there were things you needed from me that you were texting me more. So that's why I remember. But with that being said, what led you personally to want to be a part of something like this? Because there are women at home who know deep in their heart and hear those little whispers from God, I should be doing this, but I don't think I can, or I'm embarrassed, or I don't have the resources, or yada, yada, yada, excuse, excuse. What made you want to get involved in something like this? And how long have you been involved in this women's group that you put on here?
9: So I started 13 years ago when my oldest daughter was 2 years old. I was actually working outside of the house. And so there wasn't any mother's group that was for women who were working. So I was a new mom working outside of the house. I wanted that connection with other mothers. I wanted the faith aspect. So when we had a priest that had just recently joined our parish, I contacted him and said, hey, I would love to start a mom's group. And he was so supportive and so kind and so willing to help out. And just he's like, yes, yes, I agree. We do need a mom's group here. And we do. And I will help you with whatever you need. And so for the first year of our mom's group, he was there every meeting.
6: Wow.
9: Yes. Yeah. It was amazing.
8: He needs a shout out.
9: Oh, it's Father Peter.
6: Yes. Thank you, Father Peter.
9: Yes. We love him so much. And so he was just so supportive, and his devotion to Mary is just amazing. And he brought us closer, I think, as a group. I'm getting chills just because he brought me to, you know, pray the rosary more often and to just be closer to Mary as a mother. Like that was, something that I always didn't really have. Like we would pray the rosary maybe like for funerals, but really not, you know,
6: daily. He was like
9: daily.
6: A real pastor in every sense of the word.
9: He was so great.
6: That's awesome.
9: And then, you know, these two ladies next to me were Amy too, but Rachel Capra and Alicia Bergman were there from the beginning. And we just grew and grew and grew our group and just grew our friendship and, you know, watched our ups and our downs of motherhood and just watched our children grow. And it's just been so amazing. And I'm just so thankful and just so blessed to have such a great community of mothers and to be at St. Joan of Arc now. We moved our group, six years ago, I think. Father Nathan, big shout out to Father Nathan as well. He has been so supportive too. He, like anything that we ask, he's willing to help us with whatever we want. Just asking you to come out here was amazing because I was like, by the way, she's going to be this much money and we have to fly her out here. So it was just, like, yeah.
6: Hmm. Yeah.
9: Our budget, by the way, just got kind of like, you know, just we kind of, exceeded our budget, but it was just, but he knows that he wants to support the moms as well. And this, and he knows how important it is to have this community. And so I just really thank him as well, because it's just been such a blessing.
6: And what you put on here today and how many women showed up, it was beautiful.
9: Yes.
6: It was beautiful.
9: Yes.
6: Wow. It was, it was really remarkable. Even at Mass this morning when we went, all the women that showed up there, it was pretty awesome. So
8: I think that's the key phrase. Has showed up. I feel like ever since we started,
6: we show up for each other,
8: just because Jesus is in the center of it. And so we've been showing up for each other for so long that I know other people, you know, more secular culture they don't have that. They don't have that. It's missing, and it's so huge.
9: Yes.
8: For our families.
10: That. Yeah, everyone wants that connection and feeling like someone understands them and has their back and supports them. And it's just been praise a beautiful thing. Praise for them.
9: Yes.
10: Or just jumps in. The Holy Spirit, he's just amazing how he works through all of you. And, you know, you're having a day and all of a sudden a text will pop up. And I'm like, how'd they even know I needed that message? Like, they didn't, obviously, but they listened to the whisper. And
6: the
10: we're
6: Holy
10: there.
6: Spirit, yes.
10: And all women want it. I mean, think of our group. We started as this little core kind of flailing, like, what do we do? We just know we want to be together. And then,
6: so when you started that, what brought you all to start that? Like, what, when you're in that group and you know you want to do something, what direction or how did the Holy Spirit kind of just lead you to that? Because some women are in that same exact raw place right now, and I want to encourage them not to be afraid and that just keep moving forward. And if God has brought you other women to help you in this, that there may be something there, and not to shy away or back down, but maybe embrace what God's calling you to. And obviously, if he doesn't want something, he's going to stop it, you know, and maybe he's just testing that obedience in you, you know, and he's done that in my life sometimes. But if it bears fruit, there's something there, right? And over time, things have grown for you. And it's gotten bigger, and it is expanded, and it's become this now that it's bore fruit, and you can see the fruit, right? It's beautiful. So how did you get from point A to point B?
9: I think it was just getting the right people to be involved, you know, the right people that want to help out and want to participate. And know that we all have different crosses that we bear, too.

0: this extrovert who constantly needs to be places and be with people to get my energy. And I was just crushed by it. And then when we started back at school, we had like a home moms group because we couldn't do anything formal that year, but it thrived and it flourished and people craved each other. And one thing that I noticed about our moms groups are when someone needs something, we're there in a heartbeat. There is a mom here this summer who got a phone call. I ran into her like registration day at school and I was like, are you okay? She's crying. She's like, I'm getting my sister's baby. I have to go down to Colorado Springs and pick up my sister's baby. And I have nothing. I don't even have a crib. I have nothing. I sent out a mom's group email and that day she was set for like a year. Aww. With diapers, meal trains, cribs, high chairs, everything, just from the one mom's group. When I had my last baby, I don't think I cooked a meal for 2 months because moms brought me food every day. It was wonderful. So the community and the way we lift each other up is incredible.
1: Right. And not to be afraid to start that. You've got to put that on your heart. And that's why I wanted to do this show. Just don't kind of back down or shy away from those small promptings of the Holy Spirit. And that's where we kind of have to be careful though, ladies, of how do we know and how do we discern those whispers? You know, is this of God or is this of the evil one? Or is this maybe me just busying myself because I don't want to really deal with my problems at home and I'm just doing good works outside of the home so I feel better about what's going on in the home, you know? Like we really have to decipher. So how did you all decipher? We can start with you, Alicia.
2: Well, I know that we prayed a lot about what we wanted to do. And we started with some Catholic book studies. Mm-hmm. And that was really helpful because it guided us. And it was ones that were reputable and that we had heard good things about. And I'm forgetting some of the names of the authors, but those like Hendy was one.
3: Lisa Hendy. Yeah. From she's CatholicMom.com.
1: Okay.
3: She's the one that kind of helped me and lead me through starting this moms group. So that was really helpful for her.
1: Oh, that's
3: there
1: great.
3: Wasn't very much out there that like when we first started, there wasn't very much,
2: yes.
3: But I feel like now there's so much information, to just help, yes. But just also connecting with your pastor, like your priest and just at church. Cause that's what I did yeah. with both times. And it just was so helpful to know that they're there to support you as well.
2: Mm-hmm. Yeah.
3: So.
2: Yeah. And we did a video series and, we did find, you know, I know at one point I had suggested something that we started watching and it was Catholic, but it wasn't really addressing the moms. Mm. And so we found that that wasn't as helpful. And so we redirected, you know, so to be open to that, I feel like the Holy Spirit right. was just kind of saying, let's try a different route.
1: Avenue.
4: Might have to change yeah. directions.
2: And we were able to pivot and do that.
0: Mm-hmm. Well, and I think the first thing that we need to do to hear what the Lord is calling us to is to know him first. Mm-hmm. If we don't have a personal relationship with Jesus, how can we know his voice?
2: Mm-hmm.
0: So to know him, to pray and to have relationship with him is critical to knowing what he would like us to go on mission for.
1: That makes a lot of sense. Again, if you just tuned in, you are listening to Women Made New on EWTN Radio, and I am talking with these four beautiful women who just put on this amazing conference here. I am in Denver, Colorado at Joan of Arc Church in Arvada specifically, and I did a talk, my Women Made New talk, and there was a huge group of women here that they brought together. And it was beautiful to see what the promptings of the Holy Spirit on these, all of these beautiful women and on their heart, and they listened to it and they brought me out here and just what they did today. And it was wonderful. And I saw these women just out there as I'm talking, even just little transformations. And some of them were crying and some of them were just like, you know, God was working on their heart. And others were just in the back like, yes, yes, that's right. Yes. And there's a grandma on the way back. At one point, did you see that? She put her hand up. She's like, yes. And I'm like, I almost, in the middle of my talk, I almost said, do you have a question? But she was just like, no, it wasn't that. She was just like, yes.
4: She was just encouraging
1: was,
4: you
1: she
4: on.
1: Was very encouraging. And so she was my little cheerleader back there, but it was just awesome. It was awesome to see. And just some of these women, that light come alive inside of them, that you can just see it happen as they were sitting there all the way to the end of the talk was beautiful. Because like I said,

0: you all see me, but I see all of you and what God is doing. And sometimes it's just, it's magnificent. And in high schools, it's a little different. You're talking about certain things. It's just like, okay, you're taking it. Okay, get the one time, no joke, everybody. Full disclosure here, I'm up on stage, Jason and I, and as I'm going through my dumping list, this girl literally gets her hand from her boyfriend that had it around her shoulders, gets his finger and takes it off some like dirty slug and gets it off and puts it in his lap. And she just leaned away from him and shook her head. And I was like, that just happened.
1: No, it was insane.
0: Like right in front of me, I was like, wow. And I just tried not to look and pay attention and look over them. But wow, it was amazing. So there's a lot of transformation. Well, I'm talking, or Jason and I are talking together, that God is working on these people in the audience. And it's quite amazing to see, right? Yes. It's quite amazing to see. Yes. So tell me a little bit about your own, each individual walk with Jesus, and how did you get to know him? Because a lot of people are even uncomfortable saying that, you know, or even saying, well, I have a personal relationship with Jesus, because that seems like a Protestant saying, but it's not. That is my Jesus. I am Catholic and I saw him this morning at Mass, and I do have a personal relationship with him. But what did that look like for each of you, starting with you?
2: So my name's Amy, and I'm cradle Catholic, went to church every Sunday growing up, had my own struggles in high school and college, as most people do. It was my motherhood that was, I would call, my conversion. And after I had my oldest daughter, I started going to adoration. I stayed home. I'm a nurse and a fertility care practitioner. And so I started staying home with her. I started going to adoration and daily mass, and just slowly the Lord transformed me. Very slowly. He didn't do anything because he knows I can't handle it. anything wild. It was just a slow progression of deepening our relationship with each other, praying the rosary every day, and just talking to him, learning how to pray, learning how to not only talk to him, but let him talk back and listen. It's just kind of zip my lips. I talk all the time. So he has to get over me, my voice. He's loud enough, thankfully, sometimes.
0: That's the truth. I understand that. It took me a while to understand. I didn't always need to be talking in adoration. Yeah. I didn't always need to be praying. I think it was a nervousness too of not knowing what to do. So I just kept doing, right? Mm-hmm. And until, because it was hard for me to be silent. I mean, it was hard for me to go to bed at night in the silence to be by myself, but then to be in front of God, you know, and be quiet, that was a whole different world, ladies. That was an intimidating world. But if you can go in there and find that silence with Jesus, and he really does speak to you, and people think, well, he's not going to really talk to me. Yes, he will really talk to you in his own way. Right. And not everybody will be the same. And maybe it's through scripture, or maybe it's through the rosary and meditation, or maybe you'll hear that small, still voice in your heart. It's different for everyone, but you're not excluded, no matter who you are. What about you?
3: Well, I was baptized Catholic at birth, and then my parents left the Catholic Church, and I was raised Protestant. I read the Bible. I was in Bible quiz. We did all the, you know, Sunday morning, Sunday evening, Wednesday evening, youth group, all the things, Bible summer camp. I always have loved Jesus my whole life. And then I met my husband in college and converted to Catholicism. Honestly, 100% honesty, solely for my husband, because he was not going to leave his faith. And I wanted us to be united. And I did want to receive communion at my wedding. So I converted. To be honest, I really struggled with Mary, with the saints, with the Eucharist. I was going through the motions a lot, not fully knowing or believing. So it was a slow process for me, too, after I joined the church. And I really feel like when Father Peter came into my life, I just wanted what he, his example of his love for Mary, his love for the Eucharist, his respect, his reverence. I wanted it so bad. And I wanted to know what it was, what was I missing? And I was going through the motions, but I wasn't feeling. I mean, I loved Jesus, but I just didn't fully know. And it's still a journey, but I feel like the mom's group and Father Peter, it just started me down this path. Like my eyes the blinders were off, and I'm like, whoa, wait a minute. This is the Catholic faith? This is amazing. Like, how?
4: Catholic all the way.
3: I've been like, now I'm for real. Now
0: I'm just real, the real life. My little voice is real life.
3: Yes, but it's truly a journey, and it's still a journey because I feel like it's just this bottomless, amazing pool of just beauty and depth to our faith that you can't go deep enough. There's always more to know and more to learn and more to love. And I feel like a open wound. I go into adoration and I'm just like, you're here. I can't believe you're here. And I'm here and I get it now. Like, I understand. I don't, it's just, it's really been beautiful. I feel like there's a sense of awe and wonder, especially recently. And, people like you coming to speak to us, it just puts me on fire. Like, yes.
2: Yes.
0: He is, good.
3: He is so good.
0: There's something to be said about something that you said there that you actually see, right? Mm-hmm. But there was this time in my life where it's like the scales almost came off my eyes. Mm-hmm. And I was able to see the fullness of the Catholic Church to my extent and ability and where I'm at in my spirituality, right, of course. But there's something about these worldly scales that keep you from seeing the truth of the church, right?
3: Yes.
0: And your sin and in your just pride and everything I was going through. But there was this moment where I really embraced it. And I'm like, no, I am Catholic.
3: Yes.
0: Like, it's like, there are these moments, and I don't know if either or all of you have experienced that, but these scales come off and you're able to see Jesus in that Eucharist. You're able to believe, you're able to embrace Mary. You're able to like, wow, I really do have a heavenly mother that watches over me.
3: Yes.
0: And she is no joke. Like, she is a commander of the heavenly angels. Like,
3: yes.
0: I love it. It's the best, but
3: it's
0: we really
3: amazing.
0: Have a family, a whole different family, and especially people that don't have a family. Especially mm-hmm. people that maybe didn't grow up with a father or a mother or having just a family in general. Like, mm-hmm. you have a heavenly family praying mm-hmm. for you mm-hmm. and cheering you on, that's there for you. And it takes a bit. It does take a bit to kind of embrace and kind of get there and wrap your head and your mind and your spirit around it. But it's there, right? And it's beautiful. Okay, we are going to take a quick break with our friends over at EWTN, but we will be back. So stay tuned.
5: Mother Angelica, answering the call.
6: We have another call. Hello?
7: Yeah, hi. This is Sherry Mother Angelica. You're just beautiful.
6: Thank you.
7: First of all, I was born and raised totally Catholic.
6: Uh-huh.
7: 2 years ago, I went through and committed myself totally to the Lord.
6: Good.
7: Born again Christian.
6: Mm-hmm.
7: My question is, when I was raised totally as Catholic, when I go through the Bible and I read, and it does say you must be born again.
6: Yes.
7: It just doesn't make sense to me. When I was raised Catholic, they didn't really bring it up that much as far as why you should be born again and so forth.
6: I think it is our fault that we don't understand, we don't explain to our people what it means to be born again. You were born again at baptism. Here's this little baby, it's just a human being with a soul and crying and yelling and screaming, doesn't know beats. Only thing it expresses is hunger. But that little baby, after baptism, has within it the very God who created it. Father, Son, and Holy Ghost, that's born again. The apostles were born again. What does that mean? It means a metanoia, a total change. You cannot read the lives of the saints and not know that St. Augustine, believe me, was born again. We call it conversion. They call it born again. If you're talking about feelings, well, we got saints that went, crawled up and raised up into the sky and into trees and into ceilings and... We raise the dead and we heal the sick and exorcise demons. Read the lives of the saints. And believe me, you see some born again people. Mary of Egypt was a prostitute at 12, went into the desert. She got so holy, people came in droves just to ask her prayers. You call it born again. We call it conversion by the power of Jesus.
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0: to Women Made New. I'm your host, Crystalina Everett. Thank you for joining me and tuning in. Today, I am here with these four beautiful ladies that put on this amazing conference. For those of you that just tuned in, I am in Arvada, Colorado, and I came out here to give my presentation, Women Made New. And it was absolutely quite remarkable how many women showed up for the talk. And they were even frantically just putting more tables and more chairs and more because women came, and it was really beautiful, the response. And I wanted to interview these four ladies because it's not easy to put something like this on. And it can be scary and hard at times. And not that I want you to go home and put a Women Made New conference on. No, I want you to go home, and I want women who are at home listening or driving, and just know that God has put something on your heart and that you have everything you need to start whatever it is God is asking you to do. And maybe it's scary, maybe it's overwhelming, maybe you feel like you don't have the resources, the time, or the knowledge. But if God is putting something on your heart right now, there is a reason, a purpose, and a plan, and apparently you are the one to execute it. And it's not to be taken lightly, ladies. And it's important, and it matters. And you never know whose life and heart you can touch by just saying yes. And that's what every single one of these women have done. I have four beautiful women here, and they all said yes. And this is what transpired and evolved, and we are here talking about it. And when we left for our break, we were just kind of going to each individual woman talking about their faith walk and how they really embraced that and where they kind of came from and where they are now. So we'll go to Alicia now.
2: Okay. Well, I was raised Catholic, but I didn't receive a strong catechesis, or the program that I was in was very loosely organized. And so I don't remember ever really praying the rosary, but I did have faithful parents, a faithful family. But then I went off course, much like Crystalina. I was the wild child. I made a lot of mistakes, and I was really far from Jesus. But in her talk today, she mentioned that you still have your conscience, and it still talks to you even when you're in the depths of the darkness. And that is true. That was true for me. I still had that voice. I chose to ignore it and not be obedient many times, but it was definitely there. As I grew older, I started realizing how much more important my faith was to me. And it started playing a role in my relationships. When I was dating people who weren't, you know, believers, it was becoming more of an issue to me. So I guess I was growing in my faith, but didn't realize that that was what was happening. I was going to the church on a regular basis. But to this day, I would say I still need a lot of healing from my past. And I'm going to take your advice, Crystalina, and go to adoration right after this and ask for that transformation, and just not be afraid to ask Jesus to just help me with that, and maybe even seek some additional counseling. I will say that my faith journey grew tremendously with my husband and I when we struggled with infertility. And there are so many options in the world today about what you can do. Mm-hmm. And we took some steps in the medical world, and we were so conflicted about what God wanted us to do. And so deep in my gut, I felt like we were not being called to some of those options. And we had to go through this struggle and this complete surrender as a couple to arrive at adoption. And God has blessed us ever since. Like I would never change a thing about it now. We both feel so incredibly blessed. And just, you know, God's so good how he can't be outdone. My daughter looks like me, and my son looks like my husband. It is crazy. They get it all the time.
3: They're adopted.
2: It's so fun. So I feel like that really helped cement our relationship too, and just surrendering to God and seeing the blessings that came from our surrender. And so it's something we're still learning along the way, right? Mm-hmm. Like every day there needs to be another surrender, it seems like. But it's been a beautiful journey, and I look forward to continuing it in the Catholic faith. And I just can't wait. I just love pouring it into my children as much as I can now, and my husband too, because I want them to have what I didn't.
3: Yes.
2: At a much younger age.
3: Yes. Exactly.
2: To be equipped, right? For all that's to come. So
0: that's right. That's right. And what about you, Rachel?
4: So I was also a cradle Catholic. My mom was our spiritual rock. My dad, not so much, not all. So in when I was in eighth grade, he went to prison for 10 years. It shattered our family. Like, he shattered our family. Lots of brokenness. But it was my faith. I remember, like, crying in a corner saying, God, why? Why? But I heard a voice. I heard a voice saying, it'll be okay.
8: Wow.
4: So that really, really, like, helped me, because I knew God was real, and that without my faith, I don't know if I would be here, you know what I mean? So it was the aspect of, like, my faith that made it stronger. And I just had some really, really great friends in high school that helped me through this as well. I got married really early at 20, but we did it. We talked to a priest. My husband was not Catholic at the time, but we were still able to get married in the church. And we did the engaged encounter retreat. So we really knew that the Catholic faith is what we wanted our family to be raised in, you know, to be Catholics as well. And then a few years later, my husband and I did the RCIA program together, which also grew our faith even stronger. And then a year later, we had our first baby. And then 2 years later, that's when I started the moms group. So I really honestly feel like, yeah, without the Catholic faith, I don't think I would be here, you know, just helping. And then I grew stronger, you know, after I had our first daughter with Mary as well, like, just having Mary by my side. But so that's what I mean when I had struggles and crosses throughout my life. There was a lot of crosses that I had to bear. And I'm so thankful that there's so many support here, you know, my friends and family. And that was my journey.
0: You know, it's interesting because I talk about in my talk, what do you do when the ground falls beneath you, right? What is that net that is catching you? Is it Netflix? Is it, like, social media? Is it binging? Is it clothes? Is it shopping? Is it God? You know, everybody at some point in their life, the ground will fall beneath you. I don't care who you are. We are all sinners. And we're all dealing with real life here, right? And at some point it happens, but what is going to catch you? And all of you know the answer in your heart to that, and mine back in the day was alcohol and drugs and sleeping around and finding love in the wrong places and going to clubs and blacking out or whatever it is. That is not a net. That is like a almost a net that catches you and drags you to hell. Let's be honest, you know. But what is it when the ground falls beneath you? And it's got to be Jesus. If Jesus is your foundation, you've got this. You can handle any demon coming at you in this world, right? But without Jesus, you've got nothing. You can't fight against that. And the spirit of the world right now is something vicious coming after us, coming after our families, coming after our kids, coming after our marriage, coming after our ministry. I mean, it's infecting everything and everyone. You can't go anywhere in the world to hide from any of the nonsense right now. It seems like it's this full-blown assault, let's go wartime kind of thing happening in the church. And it's like, you want to be on the right side of that, right? And I was at this massive conference. And afterwards, because they had this huge monstrance, they were carrying Jesus around during adoration to everybody, like up and down the aisles. And it was magnificent. And it's like all these just college students and teens just like grasping just to get as close as they could to Jesus kneeling down there. And you could see on the big Megatron or whatever, Jumbotron, them just like leaning in when he would pass by, like they just wanted to just be right there. And I'm just thinking to myself, oh my gosh, first of all, I know him. Like, I'm close with him. It was like, yeah, it was awesome. But I asked the priest afterwards, right? Like, it was just beautiful seeing all these teens and just how they just want Jesus, right? And they were open to him. But afterwards, because Jesus had an entourage, ladies, there were like so many priests. They had the monstrance was so big, they needed priests at every different station to carry it because it was so big. Like, not one priest could carry it throughout this arena. And I went and I asked the priest, I said, you were one of the priests that carried Jesus. I said, was he heavy? And he goes, oh my goodness, young lady, he was so big and heavy. But it was the most magnificent time that I had. And he goes, you know, my brother priest was actually thinking of leaving the priesthood. And he was one of the priests that carried Jesus for that short amount of time. And after he was done carrying him, he said he started crying and saying, how could I be on the other side of this? How could I leave this? And it saved his priesthood, being like right there, face to face with the Savior in Jesus and carrying the Eucharist. It transformed him in that evil and that decision. And if you are struggling at home and you're having a hard time and you don't know what to do or which way to go, or the ground has fallen beneath you, go to Jesus in the Eucharist. I know it may not seem like he can do anything. What is that little piece of bread? And what kind of power does that even have over my life? Just go and see. Just go and sit before him. And you never know what God can do. But you never know unless you go and you actually show up to your own fight. Everyone, you've got to show up to your own fight. It's time. The time is now. It is Saturday. I say this every show that I've ever broadcasted. It is Saturday, everybody. And what does Saturday mean? Especially here on Women Made New, you go to confession. Saturdays mean confession. And there is nothing more important than being right with God. Nothing more important on earth right now in this moment than being right with God. And this afternoon, most churches around the United States will be open for you to go to confession. So to go, don't be afraid. Don't hold on to that sin and go to bed tonight being at peace and waking up anew with God and showing up at Mass peaceful and not having this weight on you. But go if you can. And if you don't know where there is an adoration chapel, or if you don't know where there's a confession that you can go to near you, you can go to womenmadenew.com and go down to the little box that says faith, and you can type in your zip code and find the closest mass, adoration chapel, and confession near you, because we are not about excuses at Women Made New. We are all about equipping women and women helping women. So with that being said, ladies, as we come to a close, I would like each of you, as I go around to you, what is like that one piece of advice that you can give women at home? If it's a mom struggling, if it's someone struggling in their faith, or if it's someone that you can just think of yourself back in the day, or whatever advice that you want to put out there. I'm going to go to each one of you. And what advice do you have for women listening right now, or priests or men or whatever it is? But what advice do you have?
2: Just talking about what we're talking about, I'm just reminded that Satan is a sniper, and he knows your weakness. He knows where the weakness in your armor is. And so you need to know yourself. You need to know what your weaknesses are, and you need to know how he manipulates them. So Ephesians 6, put on the armor of God. It's in Ephesians, look it up, armor of God. You need to put on that armor because you have to be protected from his arrows, because he aims to kill, and he will kill if you let him get through.
0: Yes, hoorah, I love that. That was awesome. Don't be intimidated.
8: That's gonna
0: be amazing.
3: That is amazing.
0: So next, what would you have to say?
3: Well, I was given advice recently by a priest that I said, I'm going to adoration. I'm doing these things and I don't feel like it's doing anything. You know, so you just feel like, oh, I can just go to the grocery store, get more laundry done, and I'll just skip adoration. And he said, it's like you're in the presence of the sun. You don't feel it. You don't even have to do anything, but you stand outside long enough and it will affect your skin. Things are going to happen. So he said, just go and things will happen without you doing anything. It's not about you. Yeah, basically, true. We have to put ourselves aside and be with Jesus. Make the time, make the effort, even when you don't want to, or you can think of 100 reasons not to, do it anyway, because there will be great rewards. And you may not see them right away or ever, but just be assured that it's there. So
4: I'd say also seek support from your community. Just having that support is so helpful, and to lift each other up. I know you had mentioned also, like, we're not competing with each other. We should lift each other up. And so I think that is important. Just to seek Mary, and like you said, St. Joseph. I know I seek St. Joseph so much because I never really had a father figure. So having St. Joseph as my, like, spiritual father is just so amazing, and he's wonderful.
0: No, that's right, ladies. And everybody has a seat at God's table. No one is excluded. Everybody has a seat. Everybody has a voice. And the person sitting next to you or across from you is no better and is not in competition. That we are all here and we bring the gifts that God has given us in our own way. And even if they are similar gifts, they're not your gifts. Those are your gifts that God has given you individually for your specific purpose, for your specific plan, and to not worry about what other people in the world are doing, but worry about what you are doing, right? And we are not women of the world. We are women of God. And we get on our knees and we seek his will first, then we set out and then we go. But until you do that, you'll end up having problems in your life because we're going outside and not inside like we should to get our direction from God. Alicia.
2: Speaking of St. Joseph, my husband and I did the consecration to St. Joseph last year, and we would just get up a little bit early in the morning and have that time together. And that was just such a good habit and routine for us that when it was over, we both realized that we kind of missed that time together. And so we've been trying to do that on a more regular basis. Now it's once a week, not every morning, but just staying connected to one another and praying for one another makes me at least feel like, okay, we're on the same team. We've got Jesus helping us, Mary helping us, Joseph helping us through each day. And to kind of just keep going back as a couple to the, you know, our power, our source of Jesus Christ. And that just seems to, I don't know, otherwise we get caught up in just the busyness of things. And, you know, we're kind of flying by each other and just talking about schedule changes and, you know, getting people to practice, but not, well, you know, our real goal is to get to heaven and to get our children to heaven and to get each other to heaven. And so, just making that time as often as we can to reconnect in a spiritual way has been really helpful for us. So trying to do that.
0: Ladies, I want to just thank you for just being so open, being so honest, and just being here and just being such a gift to all the other women listening to you right now. And really, that's what it's all about, is women helping women, women uplifting each other with our crosses and with our joys and just with our struggles. That's what it's all about. And that's what Jesus wants from us. That's what God the Father wants of us, is to help each other get to heaven. And it's just beautiful to see how all of you have just worked together and what you've done here in your own community. And that, ladies listening, you can do it at home too, you know, and just go to prayer and just see what God is asking, and always make Jesus the center, and you will always be going in the right direction, no matter what he's asking. As long as he is the center of it all, you're exactly where you need to be. But go to confession. Today is Saturday. Know that you are all in my prayers. And thank you, ladies, really genuinely from the bottom of my heart. Thank you so much for your openness and being here and being a gift to my listeners. So God bless you.
8: Thank you.

0: my guests again for being here and their courage and their honesty and just giving us a little window into their life and their journey and having the courage to share it with us, because I know some of that just resonated with me and hopefully the listeners as well. So God bless those women and please keep them in your prayers. Now, ladies, I am so excited and happy and feel so blessed. And I want to bless you as well with the learning series that is coming out that is just such a gift from God. And I never could have imagined what God was going to do with Women Made New and this book with all these amazing contributors and other strong women of God. And the learning series launching page is live. So that means you can go to EWTN.com/womenmadenew. 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And that is the main landing page for signing up. And go below and you can fill out all the information. And so once the series launches and goes live online, you will be notified and you can start. So coming in June, coming very soon, we're all going to start. And there are women signing up all over the world. And I am just so excited to do this as well with you. So tell your mother, your daughters, your aunts, your friends, or people that you know that just need help and that could use that extra encouragement in their lives, because things aren't easy. And as much as we want to put it out there that we just have it together, and I know what it's like to stuff your stuff and act like nothing's wrong and that you're not hurting or you aren't carrying these huge gaping wounds around that aren't affecting your loved ones. I know what it's like to live like that. And it doesn't have to be that way, and that you can be healed, that you can become this strong, unbelievable woman of God. And He wants to heal. He wants to restore you. He wants you to start over. And He has got just so much waiting for you on the other side of all of that yuck. And honestly, straight up, the only way is to go through. There's no way around it. There's no shortcuts, ladies. Trust me, I tried and it just caused more problems. So this is an opportunity. This is an invitation. And the beautiful thing is, Women Made New truly, and the heart of it is Jesus at the center, and that Women Made New is women helping women. We've been uplifting women, supporting each other, helping each other to grow and to become whatever it is that God has called you to be. And we're here to love you, embrace you, support you, and help you on your healing journey. So sign up today. Our arms are open wide and welcome, and join this family of EWTN, because it truly is a family where you can just have that spiritual support and prayer and just know people have your back, and where you can learn and educate yourself. And also now you can do this learning series and heal. So again, go to EWTN.com/womenmadenew. And I wanted you to hear from some other ladies, Catherine Hadrow and Joy Pinto, that are a part of this. So here we go with them.
1: We are on location in Alabama filming the online study series for Women Made New, the online learning series. And Crystalina, I cannot wait for this to go live, because this is something I'd say relatively new for the network that they're doing. If you have this book, Women Made New, if you don't have it already, this will be your sisterhood coming together. It's a book study that you can join us virtually from home. And it's a perfect reflection of this book, of the sisterhood of this book. Now this learning series is a lived reality of that coming together. It's been so fun to be filming with Crystalina these past few days here. And again, just so, so excited to put that out there. And I can't wait to learn from these other women as well.
2: It was a long, wonderful day. We had a great makeup team and they helped because your face changes by the end of the day for women over 60. Anyway, but it was a beautiful experience. I know that it's going to enrich your life journey. You want to be a part of it. So when this thing hits it, you want to make sure you're a part of it. You're listening, you're seeing, you're learning, and you're becoming the best version of yourself, a woman made new.
0: And the director of Women Made New. So that's another treat. So here we go.
3: Okay, everyone. I am here with Diana Ogden, and she is the director of Women Made New Learning Series for EWTN. So what do you think about this project? You're kind of heading it up in regards to all the filming and bringing it all together for us. What do you think?
4: I think this is a phenomenal project. And whoever watches this is going to hear from 8 incredible women with very compelling and very heartfelt stories that I think will resonate with anyone who watches the series. It's my job to bring those stories forward and to present these incredible women in the best light possible and for you to connect with them and to get to know them and get to know their stories and walk away enriched from their wisdom and their inspirational words and the experiences they've had. So I hope everyone takes a moment to watch this and really listen to what these women have to say, because I think you're going to benefit greatly from the whole series.
0: I wanted to wrap the show up with a beautiful quote from Mother Angelica, who I just love and admire and look up to, and she is just such a powerhouse. And the quote is, "Let us not be confused by the talents and mission of other saints. Let us be the kind of saints that we were created to be, Mother Angelica." And I know that may seem hard or far off, or I couldn't even accomplish that. And I used to think that, and I still do on a certain level. But again, you are invited and Jesus is calling you, and do not be afraid. And just remember, you are shackled to nothing and no sin, and God is waiting for you. So go see Jesus at Adoration, go to Confession today, start over, and go sign up for this learning series, ladies, and just join us, and we are happy to have you. I hope you have a wonderful week, and everyone, God bless.
5: Hello, friends, and welcome to another segment of The Wonders of His Mercy. I'm Father Wade Menezes of the Fathers of Mercy for EWTN. I'd like to share with you a paragraph from the Universal Catechism of the Catholic Church, number 675. Quote, "Before Christ's second coming, the Church must pass through a final trial that will shake the faith of many believers. The persecution that accompanies her pilgrimage on earth will unveil the mystery of iniquity in the form of a religious deception, offering men an apparent solution to their problems at the price of apostasy from the truth. The supreme religious deception is that of the Antichrist, a pseudo-messianism by which man glorifies himself in place of God and of his Messiah come in the flesh." Friends, it's a wonderful act of mercy on God's part that he has revealed to us through sacred scripture, sacred tradition, and the magisterium of Holy Mother Church, her teaching office, these truths regarding the end times. By knowing these truths, every generation can read its own signs of the times to avoid precisely religious deception and apostasy from the truth, so as to work out one's salvation with filial love of God and love of neighbor. These truths, my friends, are indeed just some of the wonders of his mercy.
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8: When Jesus teaches, we are invited to ponder the unfathomable ways of God's justice and mercy. But these teachings are here for us only if we humble ourselves. But how do we do it? Find out next.
9: on Breaking the Bread. Echoing the complaint heard in last Sunday's readings, our first reading again presents a protest that God isn't fair. Why does he punish with death one who begins in virtue but ends up falling into iniquity, while granting life to the wicked one who turns away from sin? Jesus takes up the question in the parable in this Sunday's gospel. The first son represents the most serious sinners of Jesus' day, tax collectors and prostitutes, who by their sin at first refused to serve the Lord in his vineyard, the kingdom. At the preaching of John the Baptist, however, they repented and did what is right and just. The second son represents the leaders of Israel, who said that they would serve God in the vineyard, but then refused to believe John when he told them that they too must repent and produce good fruits as evidence of their repentance. Once again, this week's readings invite us to ponder the unfathomable ways of God's justice and mercy. He teaches his ways only to the humble, as we sing in this Sunday's psalm. And in the epistle, Paul presents Jesus as the model of that humility by which we come to know life's true path. Paul sings a beautiful hymn to the incarnation. Unlike Adam, the first man, who in his pride grasped at being God, the new Adam, Jesus, humbled himself to become a slave, obedient even unto death on the cross. In this, he has shown sinners, each and every one of us, the way back to the Father. We can only come to God to serve in his vineyard, the church, by having that same attitude as Christ. This is what Israel's leaders lacked. In their pride and vainglory, they presumed their superiority, that they had no further need to hear God's word or God's servants. But this ends up being the way to death. As God tells Ezekiel, we should always be emptying ourselves, seeking forgiveness for our sins and frailties, confessing on bended knee that God alone is Lord, to the glory of the Father, Son, and Holy Spirit. This is Scott Hahn for Breaking the Bread.
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0: that forever be praised, blessed, loved, adored, glorified, the most holy, most sacred, most adorable, most mysterious, most ineffable name of God, in heaven, on earth, and in the nether worlds, by all the creatures coming forth from the hands of God, and by the sacred heart of our Lord Jesus Christ, in the most holy sacrament of the altar, fiat.
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2: Chaplet of Divine Mercy. Our Father, who art in heaven, hallowed be thy name. Thy kingdom come. Thy will be done, on earth as it is in heaven.
3: Give us this day our daily bread, and forgive us our trespasses, as we forgive those who trespass against us. And lead us not into temptation, but deliver us from evil. Amen.
2: Hail Mary, full of grace, the Lord is with you. Blessed are you among women, and blessed is the fruit of your womb, Jesus.
3: Holy Mary, Mother of God, pray for us sinners now and at the hour of our death. Amen.
2: I believe in God, the Father Almighty, creator of heaven and earth. I believe in Jesus Christ, his only Son, our Lord. He was conceived by the power of the Holy Spirit and born of the Virgin Mary. He suffered under Pontius Pilate, was crucified, died, and was buried. He descended to the dead. On the third day, he rose again. He ascended into heaven and is seated at the right hand of the Father. He will come again to judge the living and the dead.
3: I believe in the Holy Spirit, the Holy Catholic Church, the communion of saints, the forgiveness of sins, the resurrection of the body, and life everlasting. Amen.
2: Eternal Father, I offer you the body and blood, soul and divinity of your dearly beloved Son, our Lord Jesus Christ, in atonement for our sins and those of the whole world. For the sake of his sorrowful passion,
3: have mercy on us and on the whole world.
2: For the sake of his sorrowful passion,
3: have mercy on us and on the whole world.
2: For the sake of his sorrowful passion,
3: have mercy on us and on the whole world.
2: For the sake of his sorrowful passion,
3: have mercy on us and on the whole world.
2: For the sake of his sorrowful passion,
3: have mercy on us and on the whole world.
2: For the sake of his sorrowful passion,
3: have mercy on us and on the whole world.
2: For the sake of his sorrowful passion,
3: have mercy on us and on the whole world.
2: For the sake of his sorrowful passion,
3: have mercy on us and on the whole world.
2: For the sake of his sorrowful passion,
3: have mercy on us and on the whole world.
2: For the sake of his sorrowful passion,
3: have mercy on us and on the whole world.
2: Eternal Father, I offer you the body and blood, soul and divinity of your dearly beloved Son, our Lord Jesus Christ, in atonement for our sins and those of the whole world. For the sake of his sorrowful passion,
3: have mercy on us and on the whole world.
2: For the sake of his sorrowful passion,
3: have mercy on us and on the whole world.
2: For the sake of his sorrowful passion,
3: have mercy on us and on the whole world.
2: For the sake of his sorrowful passion,
3: have mercy on us and on the whole world.
2: For the sake of his sorrowful passion,
3: have mercy on us and on the whole world.
2: For the sake of his sorrowful passion,
3: have mercy on us and on the whole world.
2: For the sake of his sorrowful passion,
3: have mercy on us and on the whole world.
2: For the sake of his sorrowful passion,
3: have mercy on us and on the whole world.
2: For the sake of his sorrowful passion,
3: have mercy on us and on the whole world.
2: For the sake of his sorrowful passion,
3: have mercy on us and on the whole world.
2: Eternal Father, I offer you the body and blood, soul and divinity of your dearly beloved Son, our Lord Jesus Christ, in atonement for our sins and those of the whole world. For the sake of his sorrowful passion,
3: have mercy on us and on the whole world.
2: For the sake of his sorrowful passion,
3: have mercy on us and on the whole world.
2: For the sake of his sorrowful passion,
3: have mercy on us and on the whole world.
2: For the sake of his sorrowful passion,
3: have mercy on us and on the whole world.
2: For the sake of his sorrowful passion,
3: have mercy on us and on the whole world.
2: For the sake of his sorrowful passion,
3: have mercy on us and on the whole world.
2: For the sake of his sorrowful passion,
3: have mercy on us and on the whole world.
2: For the sake of his sorrowful passion,
3: have mercy. mercy on us and on the whole world.
2: For the sake of his sorrowful passion,
3: have mercy on us and on the whole world.
2: For the sake of his sorrowful passion,
3: have mercy on us and on the whole world.
2: Eternal Father, I offer you the body and blood, soul and divinity of your dearly beloved Son, our Lord Jesus Christ, in atonement for our sins and those of the whole world. For the sake of his sorrowful passion,
3: have mercy on us and on the whole world.
2: For the sake of his sorrowful passion,
3: have mercy on us and on the whole world.
2: For the sake of his sorrowful passion,
3: have mercy on us and on the whole world.
2: For the sake of his sorrowful passion,
3: have mercy on us and on the whole world.
2: For the sake of his sorrowful passion,
3: have mercy on us and on the whole world.
2: For the sake of his sorrowful passion,
3: have mercy on us and on the whole world.
2: For the sake of his sorrowful passion,
3: have mercy on us and on the whole world.
2: For the sake of his sorrowful passion,
3: have mercy on us and on the whole world.
2: For the sake of his sorrowful passion,
3: have mercy on us and on the whole world.
2: For the sake of his sorrowful passion,
3: have mercy on us and on the whole world.
2: Eternal Father, I offer you the body and blood, soul and divinity of your dearly beloved Son, our Lord Jesus Christ, in atonement for our sins and those of the whole world. For the sake of his sorrowful passion,
3: have mercy on us and on the whole world.
2: For the sake of his sorrowful passion,
3: have mercy on us and on the whole world.
2: For the sake of his sorrowful passion,
3: have mercy on us and on the whole world.
2: For the sake of his sorrowful passion,
3: have mercy on us and on the whole world.
2: For the sake of his sorrowful passion,
3: have mercy on us and on the whole world.
2: For the sake of his sorrowful passion,
3: have mercy on us and on the whole world.
2: For the sake of his sorrowful passion,
3: have mercy on us and on the whole world.
2: For the sake of his sorrowful passion,
3: have mercy on us and on the whole world.
2: For the sake of his sorrowful passion,
3: have mercy on us and on the whole world.
2: For the sake of his sorrowful passion,
3: have mercy on us and on the whole world.
2: Holy God, Holy Mighty One, Holy Immortal One, have mercy on us and on the whole world. Holy God, Holy Mighty One, Holy Immortal One, have mercy on us and on the whole world. Holy God, Holy Mighty One, Holy Immortal One, have mercy on us and on the whole world. Jesus, I choose.

0: Welcome to St. Joseph Chapel at Kendrick Lennon Seminary. My name is Father Paul Hazing. I'm President Rector here. Please join us as we pray the mysteries of the Rosary. Pray in the name of the Father, and of the Son, and of the Holy Spirit. Amen. I believe in God, the Father, the Almighty, the Creator of heaven and earth, and in Jesus Christ, His only Son, our Lord, was conceived by the Holy Spirit, born of the Virgin Mary, suffered under Pontius Pilate, was crucified, died, and was buried. He ascended into hell, and the third day he rose again, and ascended into heaven, and is seated at the right hand of the Father Almighty. From thence he shall come to judge the living and the dead.
1: I believe in the Holy Spirit, the Holy Catholic Church, the communion of saints, the forgiveness of sins, the resurrection of the body, and life everlasting.
0: For the intentions of our Holy Father, our Father who art in heaven, hallowed be thy name. Thy kingdom come, thy will be done on earth as it is in heaven.
1: Give us this day our daily bread, and forgive us our trespasses, as we forgive those who trespass against us. And lead us not into temptation, but deliver us from evil.
0: For the increase of the virtue of faith. Hail Mary, full of grace, the Lord is with thee. Blessed art thou among women, and blessed is the fruit of thy womb, Jesus.
1: Holy Mary, Mother of God, pray for us sinners now and at the hour of our death.
0: For the increase of the virtue of hope. Hail Mary, full of grace, the Lord is with thee. Blessed art thou among women, and blessed is the fruit of thy womb, Jesus.
1: Holy Mary, Mother of God, pray for us sinners now and at the hour of our death. Amen.
0: For the increase of the virtue of love. Hail Mary, full of grace, the Lord is with thee. Blessed art thou among women, and blessed is the fruit of thy womb, Jesus.
1: Holy Mary, Mother of God, pray for us sinners now and at the hour of our death. Amen.
0: Glory be to the Father, and to the Son, and to the Holy Spirit.
1: As it was in the beginning, is now, and ever shall be, world without end. Amen.
2: The first glorious mystery, the resurrection. The fruit of the mystery is faith.
0: Our Father who art in heaven, hallowed be thy name. Thy kingdom come, thy will be done on earth as it is in heaven.
1: Give us this day our daily bread, and forgive us our trespasses, as we forgive those who trespass against us. And lead us not into temptation, but deliver us from evil.
0: Hail Mary, full of grace, the Lord is with thee. Blessed art thou among women, and blessed is the fruit of thy womb, Jesus.
1: Holy Mary, Mother of God, pray for us sinners, now and at the hour of our death. Amen.
0: Hail Mary, full of grace, the Lord is with thee. Blessed art thou among women, and blessed is the fruit of thy womb, Jesus.
1: Holy Mary, Mother of God, pray for us sinners, now and at the hour of our death. Amen.
0: Hail Mary, full of grace, the Lord is with thee. Blessed art thou among women, and blessed is the fruit of thy womb, Jesus.
1: Holy Mary, Mother of God, pray for us sinners now and at the hour of our death. Amen.
0: Hail Mary, full of grace, the Lord is with thee. Blessed art thou among women, and blessed is the fruit of thy womb, Jesus.
1: Holy Mary, Mother of God, pray for us sinners now and at the hour of our death. Amen.
0: Hail Mary, full of grace, the Lord is with thee. Blessed art thou among women, and blessed is the fruit of thy womb, Jesus.
1: Holy Mary, Mother of God, pray for us sinners now and at the hour of our death. Amen.
0: Hail Mary, full of grace, the Lord is with thee. Blessed art thou among women, and blessed is the fruit of thy womb, Jesus.
1: Holy Mary, Mother of God, pray for us sinners now and at the hour of our death. Amen.
0: Hail Mary, full of grace, the Lord is with thee. Blessed art thou among women, and blessed is the fruit of thy womb, Jesus.
1: Holy Mary, Mother of God, pray for us sinners now and at the hour of our death. Amen.
0: Hail Mary, full of grace, the Lord is with thee. Blessed art thou among women, and blessed is the fruit of thy womb, Jesus.
1: Holy Mary, Mother of God, pray for us sinners now and at the hour of our death. Amen.
0: Hail Mary, full of grace, the Lord is with thee. Blessed art thou among women, and blessed is the fruit of thy womb, Jesus.
1: Holy Mary, Mother of God, pray for us sinners now and at the hour of our death. Amen.
0: Hail Mary, full of grace, the Lord is with thee. Blessed art thou among women, and blessed is the fruit of thy womb, Jesus.
1: Holy Mary, Mother of God, pray for us sinners now and at the hour of our death. Amen.
0: Glory be to the Father, and to the Son, and to the Holy Spirit.
1: As it was in the beginning, is now, and ever shall be, world without end. Amen.
0: O my Jesus,
1: forgive us our sins, save us from the fires of hell. Lead all souls to heaven, especially those who most need thy mercy.
2: The second glorious mystery is the Ascension.

0: Holy Mary, Mother of God, pray for us sinners, now and at the hour of our death. Amen.
1: Hail Mary, full of grace, the Lord is with thee. Blessed art thou among women, and blessed is the fruit of thy womb, Jesus.
0: Holy Mary, Mother of God, pray for us sinners, now and at the hour of our death. Amen.
1: Hail Mary, full of grace, the Lord is with thee. Blessed art thou among women, and blessed is the fruit of thy womb, Jesus.
0: Holy Mary, Mother of God, pray for us sinners, now and at the hour of our death. Amen.
1: Hail Mary, full of grace, the Lord is with thee. Blessed art thou among women, and blessed is the fruit of thy womb, Jesus.
0: Holy Mary, Mother of God, pray for us sinners, now and at the hour of our death. Amen.
1: Hail Mary, full of grace, the Lord is with thee. Blessed art thou among women, and blessed is the fruit of thy womb, Jesus.
0: Holy Mary, Mother of God, pray for us sinners, now and at the hour of our death. Amen.
1: Hail Mary, full of grace, the Lord is with thee. Blessed art thou among women, and blessed is the fruit of thy womb, Jesus.
0: Holy Mary, Mother of God, pray for us sinners, now and at the hour of our death. Amen.
1: Hail Mary, full of grace, the Lord is with thee. Blessed art thou among women, and blessed is the fruit of thy womb, Jesus.
0: Holy Mary, Mother of God, pray for us sinners, now and at the hour of our death. Amen.
1: Hail Mary, full of grace, the Lord is with thee. Blessed art thou among women, and blessed is the fruit of thy womb, Jesus.
0: Holy Mary, Mother of God, pray for us sinners, now and at the hour of our death. Amen.
1: Hail Mary, full of grace, the Lord is with thee. Blessed art thou among women, and blessed is the fruit of thy womb, Jesus.
0: Holy Mary, Mother of God, pray for us sinners, now and at the hour of our death. Amen.
1: Glory be to the Father, and to the Son, and to the Holy Spirit.
0: As it was in the beginning, is now, and ever shall be, world without end.
1: My Jesus,
0: forgive us our sins, save us from the fires of hell, and lead all souls to heaven, especially those who most need thy mercy.
2: The third glorious mystery is the descent of the Holy Spirit, and the fruit of the mystery is wisdom.
1: Our Father, who art in heaven, hallowed be thy name. Thy kingdom come, thy will be done on earth as it is in heaven.
0: Give us this day our daily bread, and forgive us our trespasses, as we forgive those who trespass against us. And lead us not into temptation, but deliver us from evil.
1: Hail Mary, full of grace, the Lord is with thee. Blessed art thou among women, and blessed is the fruit of thy womb, Jesus.
0: Holy Mary, Mother of God, pray for us sinners, now and at the hour of our death. Amen.
1: Hail Mary, full of grace, the Lord is with thee. Blessed art thou among women, and blessed is the fruit of thy womb, Jesus.
0: Holy Mary, Mother of God, pray for us sinners, now and at the hour of our death. Amen.
1: Hail Mary, full of grace, the Lord is with thee. Blessed art thou among women, and blessed is the fruit of thy womb, Jesus.
0: Holy Mary, Mother of God, pray for us sinners, now and at the hour of our death. Amen.
1: Hail Mary, full of grace, the Lord is with thee. Blessed art thou among women, and blessed is the fruit of thy womb, Jesus.
0: Holy Mary, Mother of God, pray for us sinners, now and at the hour of our death. Amen.
1: Hail Mary, full of grace, the Lord is with thee. Blessed art thou among women, and blessed is the fruit of thy womb, Jesus.
0: Holy Mary, Mother of God, pray for us sinners, now and at the hour of our death. Amen.
1: Hail Mary, full of grace, the Lord is with thee. Blessed art thou among women, and blessed is the fruit of thy womb, Jesus.
0: Holy Mary, Mother of God, pray for us sinners, now and at the hour of our death. Amen.
1: Hail Mary, full of grace, the Lord is with thee. Blessed art thou among women, and blessed is the fruit of thy womb, Jesus.
0: Holy Mary, Mother of God, pray for us sinners, now and at the hour of our death. Amen.
1: Hail Mary, full of grace, the Lord is with thee. Blessed art thou among women, and blessed is the fruit of thy womb, Jesus.
0: Holy Mary, Mother of God, pray for us sinners, now and at the hour of our death. Amen.
1: Hail Mary, full of grace, the Lord is with thee. Blessed art thou among women, and blessed is the fruit of thy womb, Jesus.
0: Holy Mary, Mother of God, pray for us sinners, now and at the hour of our death. Amen.
1: Hail Mary, full of grace, the Lord is with thee. Blessed art thou among women, and blessed is the fruit of thy womb, Jesus.
0: Holy Mary, Mother of God, pray for us sinners, now and at the hour of our death. Amen.
1: Glory be to the Father, and to the Son, and to the Holy Spirit.
0: As it was in the beginning, is now, and ever shall be, world without end. Amen.
1: O my Jesus,
0: forgive us our sins, save us from the fires of hell. Lead all souls to heaven, especially those who most need thy mercy.
2: The fourth glorious mystery is the Assumption, and the fruit of the mystery is devotion to Mary.
1: Our Father, who art in heaven, hallowed be thy name. Thy kingdom come, thy will be done on earth as it is in heaven.
0: Give us this day our daily bread, and forgive us our trespasses, as we forgive those who trespass against us. And lead us not into temptation, but deliver us from evil.
1: Hail Mary, full of grace, the Lord is with thee. Blessed art thou among women. Blessed is the fruit of thy womb, Jesus.
0: Holy Mary, Mother of God, pray for us sinners, now and at the hour of our death. Amen.
1: Hail Mary, full of grace, the Lord is with thee. Blessed art thou among women. Blessed is the fruit of thy womb, Jesus.
0: Holy Mary, Mother of God, pray for us sinners, now and at the hour of our death. Amen.
1: Hail Mary, full of grace, the Lord is with thee. Blessed art thou among women, and blessed is the fruit of thy womb, Jesus.

0: Pray for us sinners now and at the hour of our death. Amen.
1: Hail Mary, full of grace, the Lord is with thee. Blessed art thou among women, and blessed is the fruit of thy womb, Jesus.
0: Holy Mary, Mother of God, pray for us sinners now and at the hour of our death. Amen.
1: Hail Mary, full of grace, the Lord is with thee. Blessed art thou among women, and blessed is the fruit of thy womb, Jesus.
0: Holy Mary, Mother of God, pray for us sinners now and at the hour of our death. Amen.
1: Hail Mary, full of grace, the Lord is with thee. Blessed art thou among women, and blessed is the fruit of thy womb, Jesus.
0: Holy Mary, Mother of God, pray for us sinners now and at the hour of our death. Amen.
1: Hail Mary, full of grace, the Lord is with thee. Blessed art thou among women, and blessed is the fruit of thy womb, Jesus.
0: Holy Mary, Mother of God, pray for us sinners now and at the hour of our death. Amen.
1: Hail Mary, full of grace, the Lord is with thee. Blessed art thou among women, and blessed is the fruit of thy womb, Jesus.
0: Holy Mary, Mother of God, pray for us sinners now and at the hour of our death. Amen.
1: Hail Mary, full of grace, the Lord is with thee. Blessed art thou among women, and blessed is the fruit of thy womb, Jesus.
0: Holy Mary, Mother of God, pray for us sinners now and at the hour of our death. Amen.
1: Hail Mary, full of grace, the Lord is with thee. Blessed art thou among women, and blessed is the fruit of thy womb, Jesus.
0: Holy Mary, Mother of God, pray for us sinners now and at the hour of our death. Amen.
1: Glory be to the Father, and to the Son, and to the Holy Spirit.
0: As it was in the beginning, is now, and ever shall be, world without end. Amen.
1: O my Jesus,
0: forgive us our sins, save us from the fires of hell, lead all souls to heaven, especially those in most need of thy mercy.
2: The fifth glorious mystery is the crowning of Our Lady of Heaven, and the fruit of the mystery is the grace of a happy death.
1: Our Father, who art in heaven, hallowed be thy name. Thy kingdom come, thy will be done on earth as it is in heaven.
0: Give us this day our daily bread, and forgive us our trespasses, as we forgive those who trespass against us. And lead us not into temptation, but deliver us from evil.
1: Hail Mary, full of grace, the Lord is with thee. Blessed art thou among women, and blessed is the fruit of thy womb, Jesus.
0: Holy Mary, Mother of God, pray for us sinners now and at the hour of our death. Amen.
1: Hail Mary, full of grace, the Lord is with thee. Blessed art thou among women, and blessed is the fruit of thy womb, Jesus.
0: Holy Mary, Mother of God, pray for us sinners now and at the hour of our death. Amen.
1: Hail Mary, full of grace, the Lord is with thee. Blessed art thou among women, and blessed is the fruit of thy womb, Jesus.
0: Holy Mary, Mother of God, pray for us sinners now and at the hour of our death. Amen.
1: Hail Mary, full of grace, the Lord is with thee. Blessed art thou among women, and blessed is the fruit of thy womb, Jesus.
0: Holy Mary, Mother of God, pray for us sinners now and at the hour of our death. Amen.
1: Hail Mary, full of grace, the Lord is with thee. Blessed art thou among women, and blessed is the fruit of thy womb, Jesus.
0: Holy Mary, Mother of God, pray for us sinners now and at the hour of our death. Amen.
1: Hail Mary, full of grace, the Lord is with thee. Blessed art thou among women, and blessed is the fruit of thy womb, Jesus.
0: Holy Mary, Mother of God, pray for us sinners now and at the hour of our death. Amen.
1: Hail Mary, full of grace, the Lord is with thee. Blessed art thou among women, and blessed is the fruit of thy womb, Jesus.
0: Holy Mary, Mother of God, pray for us sinners now and at the hour of our death. Amen.
1: Hail Mary, full of grace, the Lord is with thee. Blessed art thou among women, and blessed is the fruit of thy womb, Jesus.
0: Holy Mary, Mother of God, pray for us sinners now and at the hour of our death. Amen.
1: Hail Mary, full of grace, the Lord is with thee. Blessed art thou among women, and blessed is the fruit of thy womb, Jesus.
0: Holy Mary, Mother of God, pray for us sinners now and at the hour of our death. Amen.
1: Hail Mary, full of grace, the Lord is with thee. Blessed art thou among women, and blessed is the fruit of thy womb, Jesus.
0: Holy Mary, Mother of God, pray for us sinners now and at the hour of our death. Amen.
1: Glory be to the Father, and to the Son, and to the Holy Spirit.
0: As it was in the beginning, is now, and ever shall be, world without end. Amen.
1: O my Jesus,
0: forgive us our sins, save us from the fires of hell. Lead all souls to heaven, especially those who are most in need of thy mercy.
1: Hail, Holy Queen.
0: Mother of mercy, our life, our sweetness, and our hope. To thee do we cry, poor banished children of Eve. To thee do we send up our sighs, mourning and weeping, this valley of tears. Turn then, most gracious advocate, thine eyes of mercy towards us. And after this our exile, show unto us the blessed fruit of thy womb, Jesus. O clement, O loving, O sweet Virgin Mary.
1: Pray for us, O Holy Mother of God.
0: That we may be made worthy of the promises of Christ.
1: Let us pray. O God,
0: whose only begotten Son, by his life, death, and resurrection, has purchased for us the rewards of eternal life, grant, we beseech thee, that by meditating upon these mysteries of the Most Holy Rosary of the Blessed Virgin Mary, we may imitate what they contain and obtain what they promise, through the same Christ our Lord.
1: O most Sacred Heart of Jesus,
0: have mercy on us.
1: Immaculate Heart of Mary,
0: pray for us.
1: Saint Joseph,
0: pray for us.
1: Saint John Vianney,
0: pray for us.
1: Saint Thérèse Lisieux,
0: Pray for us.
1: In the name of the Father, and the Son, and of the Holy Spirit.

0: Come to him, a living stone, though rejected by mortals, yet chosen and precious in God's sight. And like living stones, let yourselves be built into a spiritual house, to be a holy priesthood, to offer spiritual sacrifices acceptable to God through Jesus Christ. This is Living Stones with Ken Hellenius and Deacon Harold Burke Sivers.
1: Hi, welcome back to Living Stones on Modern Day Radio. It's a joy to be with you. My name is Ken Hellenius, co-host here of Living Stones, a weekly conversation about living a truly Catholic life. And my esteemed co-host is sitting across from me here in the studio, Deacon Harold Burke Sivers. Hi, Deacon.
2: Hello, Ken. It's great to be back with you as always.
1: The pleasure is truly mine. Well, here we are on the 31st of August. This is show number 18. We've been on this journey together. We've been having a great conversation. Last week when we were together, we talked about the sacrament of marriage. And you kind of guided us through what the church means by the sacrament of marriage and how no court on earth can redefine what marriage truly is as a sacrament.
2: Yeah, that's right.
1: And so much of that, and again, we're not going to get into politics on our show because that's not what we're about. We're about edifying the faithful and building people up in the faith. So this week, let's talk a bit about about forming people in the faith and about the history that brings us to today and kind of where we get our teachings. I think that would be
2: Sometimes, Ken, you got to step back and see where you came from before you can move forward.
1: I like that. Absolutely.
2: And that's what we're doing today.
1: That's what we're doing today. Because, you see, we're not making this up every day when we come to Mass or when we open up our prayer books. We're not. It's actually filled with the wisdom and the teaching of our predecessors in the faith, our forebears, our forefathers and mothers. So it's in there. And today we get a chance to talk about, we've talked about apologetics in previous weeks when we've talked about catechesis and faith formation. We discussed how to become an apologist and how to, immerse yourself in defending and explaining your faith. And one of the most important resources for apologists is to look at the teachings of the earliest Christians, the teachings of the apostles, obviously, which we discover in the New Testament, those who walked with Christ and those who were what we think of as the first bishops. And then in history, we move on to a group that we call the Apostolic Fathers, those who received their teaching directly from the hands of the apostles. So the immediate successors to the apostles, we call the Apostolic Fathers. And then there are, throughout Christian history, an important group of teachers that we refer to as the doctors of the church. And so today we're going to talk a bit about those. And it's important to note that when we say doctors, we're not talking about people who are, going to help you with your bursitis or something like that. And even though we have the sacrament of the anointing of the sick, they're not those kinds of doctors either. So what do we mean when we say doctors or when we talk about the fathers? Are we talking about just men? Are we talking about just, what does that even mean?
2: Yes,
1: I guess that's probably the first kind of question when we appeal to the fathers of the church. Who are we talking about in the first place?
2: Yeah, well, that's important because you have a lot of Protestants who have come over from the Catholic faith. One it comes to mind to me is my friend Deacon Alex Jones, and I always laugh because whenever we're together, he shakes my hand and he bows. He goes, "Oh, it's the Holy Deacon." He's just a riot. But his story is great because he was Pentecostal minister, was running his own church, and wanted to go back to worship the way the early church did, the way the early Christians, the real Christians, the ones that were closest to Jesus worshiped.
1: And so
2: what he did in his research, he went back in history and looked at how the early church, what they did. So he found letters from Justin Martyr, for example, which actually part of that letter is in the Catechism of the Catholic Church in the section on the Eucharist.
1: And Justin dies in like 161.
2: Yeah. So this was 155, we wrote this letter to Antoninus Pius explaining what Christians did. If you read it, oh my goodness, it's the Mass.
1: Oh, sure.
2: He also looked at the fathers of the church. And many people may be familiar with EWTN's Journey Home. Mm-hmm. And so many people on that show have attributed at least part of their coming into the Catholic Church they can attribute that to the reading the fathers of the church, the early church fathers.
1: Okay.
2: And these were basically, and they weren't necessarily bishops or anything like that, but just a group of men and some women too, although they call them fathers of the church.
1: Right.
2: But these were people who taught and helped inform the shape, the doctrine of the church.
1: Okay.
2: In a lot of different ways. These were folks, for example, I take Athanasius, okay? Athanasius at the Council of Nicaea in 325 was actually a deacon. It was a deacon because he was a peritus, a theological expert, for his bishop at the Council of Nicaea. But the way he articulated the beauty of the church's teaching with regard to the nature of Christ as mm-hmm. opposed to Arius mm-hmm. And the Arian heresy, he was elevated to a bishop.
1: Yeah.
2: So folks like that who really contributed to helping to form the doctrine and the teachings of the faith in a very significant way, which still impacts us to this very day.
1: Right.
2: The things we say in the creed, the things that form the foundation elements of who Christ is and the nature of Christ and all of that. Those were things that were taught by the fathers, what we call a group called the early church fathers.
1: Sure. Absolutely. There's actually kind of what we think of as a formal definition of the fathers. We have St. Vincent of Lorraine, who was a 5th century ecclesiastical writer. So Vincent in the 5th century, which is the 400s, kind of gave us what we think of as the formal definition of the fathers of the church. He wrote, "Those alone who, though in diverse times and places, yet persevering in time, communion and faith of the one Catholic Church have been approved leaders or approved teachers," he says. So the elements here, Vincent says that the fathers are those who, though they're not all together, they're spread around. And even though they're not all writing at exactly the same time, they're writing through various centuries, the earlier centuries, have been, as he says, they persevere in the communion and faith of the Catholic Church. So they're teaching a common doctrine, and they're actually responding to and building upon one another and their understanding of the faith. Now, this, of course, we understand from even the words of Christ, who promised to send us the Holy Spirit upon the church, which would lead us into all understanding, as it says. So the doctrine is in seed, and then we continue to reflect upon it. Theologians and bishops and the faithful reflect upon the truths we have received and understand ever more deeper understanding of the truths that are revealed. So the earliest Christians didn't have to deal with our modern moral problems and how the gospel might apply to modern situations like just war theory and the concept of, you know, total eradication of a city, for example, like, you know, through a massive weapon. They wouldn't have had to think about that because every war involved, you know, hacking and slashing with swords. Very different than, you know, carpet bombing. So we continue to understand and deal with new situations where we have to apply the gospel teaching, you know, and the truth of that. The fathers helped us do that from the earliest age. So the fathers of the church, as you said, you know, Justin Martyr is considered a father of the church because he wrote early and was a witness to the faith that he had received. And he, in 155, is already writing and saying, as we have always done. And he's defending the Eucharist as the true body and blood of Christ. Like, he's writing and saying, no, we're not cannibals. We are eating our God. We are being in communion with our God through the Eucharist, which truly becomes his flesh, you know? And so already he's saying, this is an ancient belief that we have. So as you said,
2: and it's important that what you said was just so wonderful, Ken, and I'll tell you why. Sometimes we have a tendency to think of the church fathers as historians, just recording the things that happened. So, for example, you take Justin Martyr, and I'm sure we're going to talk about a few other fathers as well, but he's already talking about the Mass in 155.
1: Mm-hmm.
2: Well, you look at how the Mass, because the Mass itself, in a sense, the way we understand it today, is not mentioned in Scripture. I mean, obviously, the Last Supper and the institution of the Eucharist, of course. But when you look at the Mass, like, from the start to the end, and you look at what happened after Christ died and rose from the dead, and then how the apostles practiced and lived that out, that's what we're getting from Justin Martyr. Right. Martyr. So he's not, he didn't create the Mass. He's explaining how it developed. Then we have things like the Didache, that mm-hmm. where we start to see the you know, some of the old Jewish way of worshiping, where they, you know, they had the scrolls and they read the readings. But now the apostles, Jesus said, instituted the Last Supper, and they want to do what Jesus said. Mm-hmm. So now they're combining the way they used to do with the Jewish worship system, connecting it with Christ, with the Eucharist.
1: Yeah.
2: And so today we have Liturgy of the Word and Liturgy of the Eucharist. That goes all the way back to the early church. And it was the fathers taking the teaching from the apostles, what was handed down to them, who taught and broke that open and explained the depth of the riches of it. And that is timeless. Because even today, we still draw from the teachings of the fathers of the church for our own teachings today.
1: Absolutely. One of your, another person I know that you know, Scott Hahn, Dr. Scott Hahn, who was a Presbyterian preacher, an ordained minister, mentions that his conversion took place in sitting in the back of a Catholic church, watching the Mass take place, and realizing he's watching the actions of the Book of Revelation. Yeah. You know, take place before him. And so, again, reading and experiencing the worship of the Catholic Church, in this case, for him, just explicated what he'd been teaching from the scriptures themselves, too. And then when you glue that together with the early reflections of the fathers of the church, you know, we also get names like Ignatius of Antioch,
2: yep.
1: and, you know, Irenaeus of Lyon, yep. and the early fathers are these, a lot of them were bishops, and that yes. was, and so we recognize them, of course, because what they wrote happened to get passed around to others. The very word encyclical that we use to describe a letter that comes usually from the Holy Father, from the Pope, encyclical means that which is circled around, you know, that which is sent around. So I would get a copy of the letter, I'd read it to the community here in my home, you know, in my hometown, to my house church here, and then we make sure that it gets shared around to the next house churches. You know, from the earliest times, they had to be worshiping in private, in secret, because mm-hmm. of fear That's of persecution. Right. I mean, so many of the actual fathers end up also being martyred, you know, whether it be through outright being killed or through white martyrdom, as we call it, you know, through exile and things like that. So we get actually the witness of their lives, plus then the witness of the teaching that they are handing down. And it's always important. They are handing down the teaching that they have received. They're not inventing it from new cloth.
2: Yeah, and that's important. That's really important, because this ties in beautifully with the church's understanding of sacred tradition. Mm-hmm. Because so many times our Protestant brothers and sisters will say, well, we don't see that in Scripture. We don't see that in Scripture. And we say, well, for us, it comes from sacred tradition. And mm-hmm. we talked about this, how tradition, along with Scripture, forms a deposit of faith.
1: Right.
2: You know, so it's both together, not one against the other. In fact, the Bible comes out of the church's sacred tradition.
1: Right.
2: Because when Paul was writing, when Paul referenced the Word of God, he was talking about the Old Testament.
1: Yeah.
2: He wasn't, because there was no New Testament.
1: Yeah.
2: He was writing. He hadn't written most of it yet.
1: And he actually says, hold fast to the teachings which I gave you, whether by written testimony or word of mouth.
2: That's right.
1: You know, the community pre-exists the written word.
2: That's right.
1: The lived experience of Christ, the lived experience of their worship, pre-exists anything that they wrote down. So.
2: That's right. And that oral tradition was also part of that, part of the received tradition from Jesus Christ. John tells us at the end of his gospel, everything Jesus said and did wasn't written down.
1: That's right.
2: You know?
1: It would take more books than would fit in all the world.
2: Exactly. So some of those things, that the institutions that the apostles established, the things that they taught, those things that were handed down, those things that the fathers expanded upon, that they received from the apostles themselves. Mm. You know, those are the things that that really help to lay the foundation for our faith today. So the fathers are extremely important in the life of the church.
1: Absolutely. Now, the age of the fathers typically is dated to ending just before the Nicene Council. So really the end of the second century, early third century, is when we often think of the ending of the age of the fathers and the beginning of what we call the Nicene fathers, really. So Council of Nicaea is 325. Mm-hmm. So I guess that's technically the beginning of the fourth century. And the Nicene fathers, both the pre-Nicene fathers and the post-Nicene fathers, those people like you mentioned, Athanasius, One of my favorites, of course, Saint Nicholas was present at the Council of Nicaea.
2: Right.
1: He
2: That's
1: punched
2: right.
1: Arius. I saw a great meme last Christmas time that said it was an icon of Saint Nicholas, and it said, "I came to hand out gifts and punch heretics, and I'm all out of gifts." Yeah, so it is actually known that he punched Arius in the face. So,
2: wow.
1: And he was a bishop. So I'm just saying, you know, if you're a heretic, watch out. Saint Nicholas is going to bring
2: you
1: cold.
2: Saint Nick, bringing it, man.
1: He's bringing it. That's why. He's a great guy. Then we move into what we think of as the doctors of the church. And the doctors are later writers. I mean, there are some of them that are early on. Athanasius is considered a doctor. And the doctors, so comes from the Latin word dux, you know, dux, one who leads. Mm-hmm. So a doctor is a teacher, one who leads us into the truths of the faith. So, and that's ultimately where the word doctor in general comes from. It's one who is
2: yeah,
1: eminently
2: teacher.
1: Learned. You know, mm-hmm. And the formal definition of the doctor, we talk about them as having three characteristics. So we say the doctors have eminent learning, a high degree of sanctity, and proclamation by the church. So they're smart, they're holy, and they're recognized publicly. So so that's what the doctors of the church are. So. For the longest time, through about 1997, there were 33 doctors of the church. Doctors of the church, again, they are publicly recognized, and most of them, it's always been done by popes. The popes will recognize somebody and give them a title of doctor of the church. Some of the great doctors of the church are Pope Gregory the Great is a doctor of the church. He dies in 604. I mean, he was a Benedictine.
2: Yes.
1: He was a pope. Of course, he gives us, you know, we think of Gregorian chant as associated
2: right.
1: with St. Gregory.
2: That's right. And we get most of the life of St. Benedict from him, too. I mean, as far as the life of Benedict.
1: Right. Because, I mean, Benedict dies in 540.
2: Somewhere around
1: so
2: there.
1: So 480 to 540, yep. I think, are his dates. Gregory, you know, actually was born a little after Benedict dies, but not much, because Gregory dies in 604. And as you say, he gives us the life of Benedict. So, and then he also, you know, codifies the worship of the church, and he's an important doctor. Thomas Aquinas. Is a
2: yes.
1: doctor of the church. Thomas Aquinas, who wrote the Summa Theologiae, or Summa Theologica, however you want to recognize it, who is the great doctor. He's called the common doctor, the universal doctor, I believe is his title. Aquinas is the angelic doctor. I don't know where. Okay, so they all have these titles. There's common doctor, universal doctor, there's doctor of sanctity, doctor of, you know, so... Bonaventure is a doctor of the church. There are, and then in 1970, Pope Paul VI named a few doctors that really kind of changed that really widened this. He named Catherine of Siena as a doctor of the church and Teresa of Avila as doctor of the church. And then in 1997, Pope St. John Paul II named Therese of Lisieux as a doctor of the church. So, we now have that brought us up to 33, and then Pope Benedict named two while he was a pope. He named John of Avila, who was a Spanish Spanish priest and formator, especially important for seminary formation as a teacher. And then Hildegard of Bingen, another Benedictine abbess and mystic, and one who teaches, and she's also recognized as a polymath, one who is a self-learner and was kind of a master of all things. So Hildegard was one of a brilliant woman. And then just earlier this year, Pope Francis named Gregory of Narek, who is an Armenian Catholic, whom I know nothing about, because he's so new that it, like, blindsided a lot of us. We had no clue it was coming, but I need to dive into Gregory of Narek a bit and learn a bit about him. But so we have 35 or 36, I think it's 36 doctors of the church now. And they come throughout the year, and each of them has kind of an area that they are really recognized for teaching. Ephraim the Syrian, for example. Mm-hmm. Ephraim, who was
2: the
1: deacon.
2: That's
1: Ephraim
2: right.
1: Ephraim the deacon was a Syrian Catholic who is well known for his poetry, and his poetry in praise of the Mother of God, particularly. Some of the other great doctors of the church include Peter Chrysologus, who is well known. Chrysologus means golden worded,
2: As opposed to Chrysostom, which means golden mouth or golden tongue.
1: So he's well known. Peter Chrysologus was noted for having wonderful homilies that were all short, and so often what's remembered about him is he got a lot of doctrine over in a short amount of time, which should be an inspiration to all preachers.
2: That's
1: how that works. So Albert the Great is a doctor in the church. He's actually I believe, called the universal doctor, because we think of, actually, it's believed that the pointy hat that we think of magicians is wearing, kind of wizards is wearing, is associated with the hood that he wore as a Dominican. But Albert the Great was the teacher of Thomas Aquinas, mm-hmm. and then became Bishop of Cologne. So the pointy hat is either associated with the hood of his habit or with his mitre as a bishop, kind of his pointy hat. But he was a great natural scientist and theologian, kind of looking to God's creation to discover the signs of the Creator himself. So I've talked a lot. It's your turn.
2: Well, no, because this is your thing, man. You know all about the doctors of the church.
1: This is my bread and butter.
2: That's the bread and butter, man.
1: Yeah.
2: So with guys like, what about like Augustine, St. Augustine?
1: Well, St. Augustine, of course, is probably one of the most important. It's funny I should leave him out, right? No, Augustine, who comes up here in a couple weeks, actually, we're going to be we just had him a few days ago here. Feast of St. Augustine was on the 28th of August here. St. Augustine, of course, explicated the relationship between the church and the state. He explained grace and was so critical on understanding how grace works and how we cooperate with grace and how it's important that we do cooperate, but it's not entirely on us. It is God who gives us the grace to do good works, which are expressions of our faith. He explored sin and the nature of sin. Augustine is a marvelous, marvelous teacher, and he is one of the absolutely most important and influential doctors.
2: And if you pray the Office of Readings, or Matins, as it used to be called, you'll see that the vast majority of the readings are the second readings are from Augustine.
1: Yeah.
2: Not all of them, of course, but when you look at, boy, Augustine again, he's got a lot to say.
1: He does.
2: And I love his style of writing. It reminds me a lot of Pope Benedict. And I say that because you think, here's a guy with a brain like the size of New York City or something like that, with a giant intellect. But when he writes, especially in his homilies, very accessible.
1: Yeah.
2: Very accessible, very real. And I always thoroughly, because every time I read it, I'm like, boy, this is like almost like Pope Benedict,
1: Wow.
2: It's just beautifully, wonderfully expressive. And I always take something away that I carry with me throughout the day. That's why I love the Church Fathers, because these are eminent teachers that really take the beauty of the faith and break them open and explore them in a way that really touches the heart. Now, there's some doctors that are more intellectual, and some like St. Thérèse of Lisieux, which is more spiritual.
1: Mm-hmm.
2: Very rich teaching that really moves not just your mind, but also your heart, that gets you on fire, with just the love of God. And that's what I appreciate about the beauty of the doctors of the church.
1: Absolutely. It's good that you mentioned Benedict, Pope Benedict. Pope Benedict actually did a series of a series of his weekly general audiences on the doctors of the church. And I did a personal project a couple of years ago where I compiled links to all of his presentations on the doctors of the church. Now, this goes through, it doesn't include links to Gregory of Narek yet, because I don't know that Pope Benedict ever talked about him, but I will go back and revise that here shortly. But you can actually, a real quick link, and kind of our takeaway for the week is that our faith hack, hashtag faith hack, I know you kids are loving it. You can discover a bit more about the doctors of the church by going to fathersanddoctors.com. 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That will take you to my blog entry that has links to every one of Pope Benedict's reflections on each of these doctors. And Pope Benedict is incredibly accessible and delightful. Pope Benedict, again, a monster intellect himself, wrote incredibly accessible reflections on the lives of these doctors and the importance of each of them for our own spiritual walk. 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I'm not even going to charge you to visit my website. Huh? How about that? Huh? This is the, we're coming to the end of this week's show already, as delightful as it has been. But, you know, yesterday in the gospel from the 22nd Sunday in Ordinary Time, Christ told us that it's not anything that enters from outside our body that can defile us, but only those things that come out from within are what defile. I think this is important when we think about the teaching that we receive and that we reflect on. If we are reading and reflecting and spending time in Scripture and with the fathers and doctors of the church, you know, people who are teaching truth, then we are going to be formed in the truth, and we are going to be then able to share with others the fruits of the truth that we have been handed down, you know. And so I think that's really the beauty of praying and reflecting upon the great gifts that we have received in the church.
2: That's right, because the truth, as Jesus says, sets you free to be the person that God created you to be. Absolutely. And that's what the fathers and the doctors help us to do.
1: Absolutely. Deacon, we've come to the end of our hour. May we have a blessing.
2: Yes, and may Almighty God bless you until next time. The Father and the Son and the Holy Spirit. Amen. Amen.
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2: Prayer for Charity. O my Jesus, Thou art very true love. Enkindled in my heart the divine fire, which consumes the saints and transforms them into You. O Lord our God, we offer Thee our hearts, united in the strongest and most sincere love of brotherhood. We pray that Jesus, in the Blessed Sacrament, may be the daily food of our souls and bodies, that Jesus may be established as the center of our affections, even as He was for Mary and Joseph. Finally, O Lord, may sin never disturb our union on earth, and may we be eternally united in heaven with Thee and Mary and Joseph and with all the saints. Amen.

0: that forever be praised, blessed, loved, adored, glorified, the most holy, most sacred, most adorable, most mysterious, most ineffable name of God, in heaven, on earth, and in the nether worlds, by all the creatures coming forth from the hands of God, and by the sacred heart of our Lord Jesus Christ, in the most holy sacrament of the altar, fiat.
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2: You are listening to Covenant Network. It's now 4 o'clock. Just a reminder to say a Hail Mary at 440 to pray for 40 more seminarians in your diocese. Mary, our mother, pray for us.
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4: Well, good evening and welcome back to The Journey Home program. I'm your host, John Mark Grody, here on EWTN. And once again, we have this great privilege to come together to hear a story, a conversion story, a story of faith and conversion, how one individual was brought to Jesus, but also discovered the fullness of his truth in the Catholic Church. So thanks for being here tonight. We're joined by Dr. David D'Atkin, former Baptist and Episcopalian, and it's just an honor to have him here tonight to share his story. David?
5: Thanks for having me. It's an honor to be here.
4: Thanks for being here. And I forgot to ask you beforehand, when did you come into the church? What year was that?
5: The fall of 2012.
4: 2012. Okay, so coming in about 15 years now. Wonderful. Well, it's great to have you here, Baptist and Episcopalian. Let's go back to the beginning. Tell us a little bit about your childhood and your family's spiritual background.
5: My parents are from the Tidewater area of Virginia, and my dad started working for NASA in the mid-60s, and we moved to Houston, Texas, and that's where I grew up. I don't think my dad had a strong religious background, but when we moved to Texas, we started attending a large church called Sagemont Baptist Church, and that's where my faith formation began. I was fairly enthusiastic. We had great Sunday schools, learned the Bible drills. I don't know if you're familiar with those.
4: Yeah.
5: And I met with a pastor along with my dad when I was 7 years old, and I think convinced them that I knew what salvation meant, and prayed the sinner's prayer, and was baptized, I think, in the summer of 1969. And it was a great formation. When I was probably fifth grade or so, my parents bought this encyclopedia of Bible studies called Stories from Long Ago or something like that. And they were somewhat sanitized depictions of all of the Old Testament and then the New Testament stories. And I was a reader, and I really read those things over and over and over. And I loved God, and I loved the faith. Mm-hmm. I guess when I was more later adolescence and early high school years, our family went on somewhat of a faith journey.
4: Yeah.
5: And I think to my parents' credit, I think they were really trying to take the New Testament seriously, mm-hmm. and felt that the Baptist churches we had been going to were somewhat stayed or frozen in their theology, and they were looking to see signs of the Holy Spirit. And we attended a number of different churches, and in fact, at one point attended a fledgling, quote, New Testament church, mm-hmm. That was started by one of our former pastors. And that was a good experience. There was good teaching.
4: Yeah.
5: It was probably the most anti-Catholic teaching that I'd ever heard before. But it was never, on the whole, it was good teaching.
4: Is that sort of new to your family, that sort of emphasis?
5: It was interesting. In the part of Texas where we grew up, there were people who were Catholic, but we were like cats and dogs. We just didn't have anything to do with each other. And I didn't get any anti-Catholicism at home. In fact, there was a great respect in my home for the pro-life stance of the Catholic Church.
0: Right.
5: But I guess what I would say is that there was a little bit of this, Catholics have some strange practices, and we think they're Christians, but in some ways it's almost accidentally. Sure. It's not because of what they're being taught.
4: In spite of their Catholicism.
5: In spite of their Catholicism, yes, yes. So we were going through a number of these different iterations of different types of churches. And even back in the late 70s and early 80s, you could tell that the general direction of a lot of these churches was headed towards a prosperity gospel sort of. I don't know how that happened, but you went from charismatic to prosperity gospel, but it really seemed to be happening in several different lines.
4: Was that mostly coming out in the preaching and the messages that were being taught?
5: Yes, and in the lifestyle. The basic premise there is that if you've got enough faith, you're never going to be sick, you're never going to die. Mm-hmm. And you're going to be wealthy, shouldn't have money trouble. And if you are struggling, or if you are sick, or if you are dying, obviously you're just not coming up to scratch as far as your faith is concerned.
4: Yeah.
5: And I knew already in my late teens that this couldn't be right.
4: Yeah.
5: I sat in the church one day where the pastor gave this story where this young lady falls off a horse or something, has a compound fracture of her forearm. Both radius and ulna are sticking through the skin, so she's got a compound fracture. And the family decides, we're just going to wait for God to heal this. And they literally wait weeks. And I don't even know if the story was true, but they waited weeks. And then one day she's trying to play the piano and says, praise God, and her arm is healed. And what a great story that is. And I'm just going, this is crazy. Mm-hmm. I mean, anyone with a kid who has a compound fracture is going to go to the emergency room. And the one that really disenchanted me with the whole movement was at the time we were in Denver, and we were at a church, and I won't say who the lady pastor's name was because she's actually still around, and this was like 40 years ago. Mm-hmm. But she was talking about the book of Job, and she said something like, so Job lost everything, and he had suffering for 7 days. Now, I don't know where she got the 7 days from, but after that 7 days, he got twice as much stuff. So wouldn't you undergo 7 days of suffering to get twice as much stuff later on? Mm-hmm. And again, I'm like 19 years old, and I'm like, okay, this guy lost his friends. He lost all of his children.
4: Yeah.
5: He lost everything. And you think getting twice as much stuff later on is reasonable consolation for that? Mm-hmm. I was just... this is nuts.
4: Yeah, intuitively, there's just something.
5: This is just nuts.
4: Yeah, yeah.
5: I also knew, I knew enough history to know that all of the apostles except one were martyred for their faith. So you're telling me their faith wasn't adequate?
4: Yeah.
5: There was just this divorce of faith and reason that I found disconcerting.
4: It's just hard to imagine that perspective not really alienating someone from the person of Christ, right? Because you pay any attention to the gospel, right, in our Lord's own example, but what he calls his disciples to, right,
5: right,
4: to deny yourself, pick up your cross and follow me. Right, certainly we have faith and certainly we pray for our needs, but this notion that following Christ is going to involve no suffering, we that resonates. There's just something wrong with that.
5: And it's a completely novel idea.
4: Right.
5: I mean, you don't find it in the teachings in church history anywhere until fairly recently.
4: Right, right.
5: At the same time, I did have some positive influences. Mm-hmm. I grew up reading C.S. Lewis. I grew up reading J.R.R. Tolkien, which I didn't even understand the Christian and Catholic imagery that's inherent, especially in the Silmarillion. I don't know if you've read the Silmarillion. It's essentially a compendium of the origin stories right. of Middle Earth. Mm-hmm. And it introduces one to the, I don't want to use the word pantheon or panoply of the entities, the essentially angelic entities that were responsible for helping construct the world as we know it, etc. But that's there, and that there's a lot of overlap between that and C.S. Lewis's construct in his three science fiction novels, yeah. which are amazing, and I've read over and over and yes. over.
4: They're so good.
5: And there's overlap even there with Michael Heisner's depiction of the watchers and the entities that were responsible for administering God's providence on earth. He's an Old Testament scholar. So those were good influences. And even my mother introduced me to a book by a guy named Brother Lawrence, Practicing the Presence of God, which Wonderful. Is the first time I'd read anything from a Catholic author. Mm-hmm. But that was an introduction into the idea that your whole life could be a prayer. Mm-hmm. So that's my childhood. I went to Rice and then medical school at UT Southwestern in Dallas. And that's where I first met people that were in different flavors of Protestantism, Episcopalians. I met my first Calvinist and even got to be friends with a few Catholics. And that was a great experience. And the most comforting thing to me in med school was just meeting so many people who didn't leave their sense of reason behind when they were talking about their faith. And I found that very comforting.
4: Yeah.
5: And that was a good experience. It's where I met my wife, and we married at the end of medical school and then went to North Carolina for our training, she in radiology and me ultimately internal medicine and endocrinology. So we were at Duke for 6 years, and I guess this is where you could say I had a bit of a crisis of faith. I never lost my faith.
4: Right.
5: But I really had questions there. And I think the reason is that even though I discarded the idea of prosperity gospel, that being a good Christian means that everything is going to turn out well for you, even though I knew that idea essentially intellectually to be false, it must have osmotically seeped into me, because even though I was trained very well in the sense that I knew what to do if someone was vomiting blood or if they were having a myocardial infarction or had meningitis, etc., we were trained well in that.

0: to good people. It just, it didn't make sense to me.
1: Right.
0: And again, I didn't lose my faith, but I did wonder if on some occasions God was almost more like Godzilla, that he's huge and beautiful and saves the world from Monster Zero. But, you know, some people just get crushed and it's nobody's fault. It's not God's fault. It's nobody's fault. Mm-hmm. But sometimes these things happen and there it is.
1: Yeah, it does make you question, like, the nature of God. Like, who is this God, right? And different religions imagine him differently. Some imagine him as just a force of nature, almost, right?
0: Is there an element of cruelty there,
1: right?
0: You know, almost.
1: In Christianity, you know, Christ introduces him as Father, or, you know, calls us to claim him Father, but that's hard to do in the face of suffering, right? We have an intuition that the health and wealth gospel stuff is wrong, but it still begs the question, maybe that's not the answer to the problem of suffering, but what is the answer?
0: This is where I started reading a little bit of theology. I had not read any prior to this, and all of my, you know, theology was just what I heard from the pulpit, and I was definitely reading the Bible, but I read this book by Frederick Buechner called The Hungering Dark, and he's an Episcopal priest. And I won't read the whole passage, but in the first chapter of this book, he's talking about the significance of the incarnation. And he talks about how the first fact of the incarnation is that we as human beings are not safe from God, because God is obviously willing to submit to any kind of humiliation and do any sort of crazy thing to reach us. But he says, adversely, God himself makes himself unsafe from us. And I'm quoting, it means that God puts himself at our mercy, not only in the sense of the suffering that we can cause him by our blindness and coldness and cruelty, but the suffering that we can cause him simply by suffering ourselves, because that is the way love works. And when someone we love suffers, we suffer with him, and we wouldn't have it otherwise, because the suffering and the love are one, just as it is with God's love for us. And I found this really revolutionary in my thinking about suffering. I thought about, you know, you just think about Christ in front of Lazarus's tomb, and Jesus wept. And for the first time, it occurred to me that on the cross, he wasn't just experiencing the punishment from sin. He was experiencing our agony, just as a parent would experience the agony of a child who was sick.
1: Right.
0: And that made what was happening in the suffering that I saw in our patients, it brought a significance to it that I hadn't anticipated before. Mm-hmm. I grew up with the idea that Christ's crucifixion was about penal substitutionary atonement, that I had a debt I could not pay. Christ paid a debt he did not owe. There's essentially a legal transaction. I say, thank you for being my, I repent, thank you for being my Savior, and I have a get out of jail free card now. And in fact, I don't think that's completely wrong, but it's only two-dimensional. Mm. Whereas Christ's incarnation and suffering were really three-dimensional. He's not just paying a debt, he's becoming one of us and living as one of us, and it's experiencing all of our agonies, frustrations, pains, etc. as well.
1: Yeah.
0: So that was a revolution in my own thinking.
1: Mm-hmm.
0: So
1: yeah, no, that's an incredible quote, an incredible notion there. You know, I just think of, yeah, that there's so much in this phenomenon, this mystery of suffering, you know, but another piece of it that comes to mind is just the fact that, you know, if we are, as we believe, immortal souls, right, destined to spend for

0: forever with or apart from God. The notion of spending eternity as I am now doesn't sound like a heaven, it sounds like a hell.
1: Right.
0: With all of my wounds, with all of my insecurities, with all of my resentments, right? If all it was this penal substitutionary atonement where now I get a go to heaven free card because I've placed my intellectual faith in Christ, but to be forever as I am now, that's not a beautiful prospect. That would involve suffering forever.
1: Or as Martin Luther described it, snow-covered
0: dung heap, right?
1: Right.
0: And so part of the mystery of suffering is precisely that Christ enters in, he takes it upon himself, but then he invites us into this purifying process of voluntarily picking up our cross, because that's part of our healing.
1: Right.
0: Yeah.
1: So that brings us to where we had moved to Birmingham, where we've been for 30 plus years now. I'd attended an Episcopal church in North Carolina a little bit, not very much because you work all the time as a resident and as a fellow, but I really liked the liturgy, and we found this wonderful Episcopal church in downtown Birmingham called the Cathedral Church of the Advent, and we started attending there, and that's where we raised our children. And in 2004, I was asked to give a three-part Sunday school series about creation and evolution from someone who had something of a biology or molecular biology background. Sure. And this is where actually my real journey into the Catholic Church begins. And it sounds a little odd, but here's how it works. In 1859, Darwin published Origin of Species, and he made a very astute observation that the finches on the Galapagos Island are different in size and beak conformation from the mainland finches in Ecuador, several hundred miles off the coast. And he postulated that random variability and then something called natural selection is what caused these animals to change their body morphology. And that's essentially the theory of evolution. And it really caught fire. In 1953, Watson and Crick elucidated the structure of DNA, where you have a ribonucleic acid with these base pairs on the inside of this double helix structure. And then several years later, Francis Crick, who interestingly was a code breaker in World War II, he postulated what's called the sequence hypothesis, where three base pairs code for a single amino acid, and in transcription, the DNA is essentially a blueprint for producing proteins and enzymes, etc., which make your cell function. Also in the 1950s, I think at the University of Pennsylvania, these guys named Miller and Urey subjected a group of elements that were postulated to be like the prebiotic soup, methane and ammonia and hydrogen gas and water vapor, subjected it to lightning, and lo and behold, some amino acids pop up. So by the late 1950s, everything had been figured out. We know how life began because we can strike the prebiotic soup and get amino acids, and given, you know, throw a few billion years in there, and all of a sudden a living cell will pop out. And now we know not only how life began, but we know how life changes and how the different morphologic and phyla and species develop through this process, no longer just random variability, but random mutation. And then selective breeding is responsible for speciation that we see today. But as part of studying, and frankly, I had pretty much accepted this. I mean, this is what you're taught in high school and your textbooks in high school and college. And we find, however, that if you investigate under the surface, there are a lot of concerns in even the evolutionary biology community about how this is actually working. Mm-hmm. And so Here's what we find. If you look at the likelihood that you could have, and this is the work of Douglas Axe, who worked at Cambridge, and I think he's in at Stanford now. And then some of the things I'm going to say are repeated from Stephen Meyer's books, David Berlinski, and some of the other people that are in the intelligent design community. Yeah. But to give a single statistic, the probabilistic likelihood that you could have a concatenation of 150 amino acids, and that would make kind of a mid-sized protein. It's not a huge protein, but the likelihood that that could happen essentially by chance is 1/10^70 or so.
0: Right. And that's just most one people, protein.
1: Yeah, that's just one protein.
0: That doesn't get you very far.
1: Now, if you talk about how do we get from one functional protein to a different functional protein? And if you're going from an amphibian, a frog, to a reptile, if you're going from a reptile to a mammal, if you're going from a reptile to a bird, you're talking thousands, millions of protein, functional protein changes. But if you think about the odds of a single functional protein becoming a different functional protein via that section of DNA changing adequately, the odds are more like 1/1 × 10^164. I mean, there have only been 1 × 10^40 organisms who've ever lived on planet Earth. Mm-hmm. So you don't have enough time for there to be a change and then have a death and be able to pass on that gene to the next.
0: Right.
1: Member of the species. In other words, I mean, anyone who understands probability at all understands this simply can't happen. And the only way it can happen is if you have an outside force adding intelligence in certain places.
0: Right.
1: And I could go on and on and on about this. I mean, talk, for instance, the Cambrian explosion 500 and something million years ago, where you go from just a few phyla to an enormous panoply of different body forms and organisms. In the fossil record, it appears to be like in a period that's like 10 million years, which is just a sliver of time.
0: It's a blink of the eye.
1: There's just no explanation for that without having an outside force, which is why the people who don't want to believe in God are postulating In fact, I think it was Crick himself or Watson who suggested the alien deposit of DNA in our planet. Mm-hmm. But that still begs the question, where do the aliens come
0: from? Right, right.
1: So this idea is what led to a line of thinking. And at the same time, I'd been reading some of the work of this guy named St. Thomas Aquinas, who I'd never been exposed to before, and his five reasons or the five justifications for the existence of God: unmoved mover, first cause, contingency, gradation, design. The contingency argument really struck me because for us to be as we are now means that God had to be involved in the process of creation from microsecond to microsecond. I mean, cellular biology is fantastically intricate and complicated. And for the human species to end up where it did, God had to be involved with the entire process. He obviously had some vector in mind, which meant that not only that the human species was intentional in the way that we turned out, but that each individual was specifically intentional. It also meant that the person who was to become Christ was intentional. It also meant the person who was going to be his mother was intentional. It also meant, finally, that the second person of the Trinity has DNA. And I'd never really thought about that before. That God himself now has DNA. So the corporality of the incarnation led me to this idea that maybe there's something to this idea about the sacraments.
0: Yeah.
1: That maybe something really is happening in baptism. Maybe something really is happening in communion, is what I knew it as at that time. Maybe something is happening with these sacraments beyond just a symbolic meaning.
0: Mm-hmm. Well, we better take a break there, David, and we'll pick that up. Clearly that started a new line of thinking that I think we see where this is going. But fascinating stuff. We'll be back in just a couple minutes and we'll hear the rest of it.
1: All right.
0: Great. Well, stay tuned to hear the rest of David's really exciting story so far here. In the meantime, please check out chnetwork.org. 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So check that out at chnetwork.org. And stay tuned. We'll be back in just a couple minutes to hear the rest of David's story. See you then.
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0: Welcome back to the Journey Home program. We're entering the second half of our hour tonight, speaking with Dr. David Diatkin, former Baptist and Episcopalian. And David, just an incredible story so far. When we left off, you'd just given us, well, you shared the experience. You'd been teaching this little class to share about creation and the notion of evolution and some of the problems with that view. You gave us a great little deep dive on how that's just accepted so carte blanche in our culture.
1: Right.
0: But if you dig into it, it begs so many questions about the astounding probabilities, or improbabilities, we would say, about these things happening. And if anything, it lends more credence to the need for a creator who is intelligently ordering this creation. But I know that started a thought process with you. You left off on how that kind of connected to your questions about the sacraments and the sacramentality of the world and of the incarnation. Pick it up there. What happened next in your thinking?
1: So again, I'm thinking along the lines of the second person of the Trinity has DNA, is corporal. He's one of us. And how that puts a different twist on the crucifixion than the idea of just simple penal substitutionary atonement. And that just, again, brought to my mind the possibility that the sacraments really actually meant something. Mm. In fact, John Polkinghorne, who was I don't know if he got the Nobel Prize for physics, but he's a famous British physicist. It was actually the sacraments that actually led him to Christianity. Mm. But the following year, so this is now 2005, or it might have been 2006, the same Sunday school administrator person asked me to do a two-part series on the church and the medieval mind, because he knew I was a big reader and I was interested in, English and Renaissance literature, etc. So I did this two-part series, and to understand medieval thought, you really have to start with St. Augustine. And you have to start with Boethius' Consolation of Philosophy, because I think City of God, Confessions, and Consolation of Philosophy really were the framework for academic thinking in medieval thought.
0: Yeah.
1: And so I read these. I read about medieval saints. I read more Thomas Aquinas. I read his mentor, Albert Magnus, and I had never been exposed to the Catholic authors before, and I was really struck by not only the subtlety and depth of their learning, but just how vast the field was itself. I mean, the little Protestant theology that I'd read felt like, honestly, it felt like being in the baby pool, and going into Catholic theology felt like there's this gate opens and you plunge into the Pacific Ocean. It's just vast.
0: Yeah.
1: And I'm not trying to be pejorative when I talk about something like the purpose-driven life or something that, but you compare that to the confessions, or you compare that to consolation of philosophy or whatever, and it's, or love and responsibility, etc.
0: Well, even in just the historical perspective, again, I think many modern Christians, they have a very ahistorical view of Christianity because they're only looking at a very thin
1: slice in recent years
0: when there's been 2,000 years of theological and philosophical thought and development and questioning and searching. Well, almost all of that was Catholic up until very recent times.
1: Right.
0: Right. And so if you ignore all that, you're ignoring a rich, deep heritage, and you're oftentimes trying to reinvent the wheel or start questions from scratch when, you know, you've had saints and theologians for centuries who have been exploring those things.
1: And so as part of this reading, I was introduced to some of the apostolic fathers, church fathers, that I'd never read before. And this was astonishing. I know you've heard this from so many guests before, but for someone who grew up with the basic premise that there was Christ and the apostles, and then everything went completely to heck for 1,500 years, and then this guy named Martin Luther came along, and Christianity is restored. The idea that there were people who sat at the feet of the apostles who had writings was astonishing. It's like, we really have these writings. Right. We really, they're legit. And being introduced to St. Clement of Rome, St. Justin Martyr, Ignatius of Antioch, St. Irenaeus of Lyons, reading these guys, is it's impossible to not read these people and come to the conclusion that they sound a whole lot more Catholic than Southern Baptist. Things like, I mean, you have a Bishop of Rome who's writing to the church in Corinth about a dispute, and he's admonishing them, and he's clearly expecting to be obeyed. And, I mean, that's just something you didn't see in the product. I mean, I can't imagine a Southern Baptist preacher in Friendswood, Texas, sending a letter to a pastor or a church in Dallas, Texas, saying, you guys need to get your act together and behave in such and such a way. I mean, that just wouldn't happen. They'd say, who are you? You have Justin Martyr that describes a service that sounds suspiciously like a Catholic Mass. Right. You have Ignatius of Antioch writing, firing off all these letters to churches, and he's saying things like, wherever the bishop is, that's where the church is. Stay away from those guys who are proclaiming that the Eucharist is not the true flesh of our Lord and not the true blood of our Lord. And that's really shocking to read as a Protestant, because I mean, I think that's what happened to Newman in the 19th century when he's looking at those passages and saying, oh my gosh, am I on the heretic side at this point?
0: Yeah.
1: So that's pretty alarming stuff. At the same time, in the Episcopal Church, we're definitely having some struggles. And in the early 2000s, there's definitely some teaching that's being pushed really by the Episcopal hierarchy about sexual morality that's contrary to 2,000 years of Christian thought and contrary to 10,000 years of human history. Mm. And the Archbishop of Canterbury, who is the titular head of the Anglican world, was asked in a news interview, someone said, well, why don't you stop the Americans from doing what they're doing? And he basically said, I don't have any authority to do that. And it just occurred to me, well, the church needs authority. I mean, there needs to be, a family has authority, a school has authority, a government has authority. The church needs authority. You've got to have someone who's willing to lay down rules and to enforce them. Mm-hmm. The communion of the saints idea was something that appealed to me from reading J.R. Tolkien and the universe that he describes in The Silmarillion, in the universe that C.S. Lewis describes in the science fiction trilogy, but also in just my Southern Baptist upbringing. If I had a big chemistry test on Tuesday, on Monday night, my mom would call her prayer chain and say, David's got a big chemistry test tomorrow morning, everybody, you know, and 10 moms would be praying for David to do well on his chemistry test. And that was just something that I grew up with. And the idea that mom who is in heaven is that much closer to the throne and her prayers might actually be more effective in her place now than they were when she was here, that didn't sound like an alarming proposition to me. That sounded actually very sensible to me. And so that idea started appealing to me. The idea of the Eucharist, I've heard some of your guests before talk about how they were so attracted to the Eucharist and they were so drawn to it. I really didn't experience that myself, at least in my initial years. But something that struck me was that in a passage in the Gospels where you have the second person of the Trinity, who is the entity that brought the world into being by his spoken word, is holding a piece of bread, and he is saying, this is my body. And you're telling me that that piece of bread didn't become his body? That's absurd. I mean, this is the being that brought creation into existence. Yeah. And he's saying, this is my body and this is my blood. It has to be his body and his blood. And that has to mean something. In fact, that made me think about all these things in the Bible that as a Southern Baptist, we pride ourselves. We take the Bible literally. We believe Jonah was swallowed by a big fish and vomited up 3 days later. We believe the miracles in the New Testament. We believe he was bodily crucified and bodily dead and bodily rise from the dead on the third day. We believe all these things. We believe the stories in the Old Testament. And yet, whenever there was a sermon about the Last Supper, and there weren't that many sermons about the Last Supper, but if there was a sermon about the Last Supper, it was, Jesus says this, but what he meant to say was, this is what he really means.
0: Yeah.
1: Don't take him literally. We take everything else literally, but we're not taking that literally. And of course, you know, John chapter 6. I've heard the argument so many times. Well, Jesus uses imagery all over the place. He's the living water. He's the good shepherd. He's the gate. He's the bread of life, etc., etc. And yet, I didn't see any disciples getting disgusted and leaving him when he describes himself as the good shepherd. No one said, this is offensive. It's offensive to call yourself living water. But people were very offended when he said, I'm giving you my flesh to eat. Mm-hmm. So again, that's part of the whole sacramental idea that is getting pulled together here. And then I think I'd never really thought about Mary before, but going back to the evolutionary biology discussion, there's something called microchimerism. When a human fetus is in mom's womb, the baby's DNA actually can cross the placenta and mix with mom's DNA. And in fact, we do fetal testing now by drawing mom's blood. I mean, you can determine that there are fetal chromosomal defects, etc., not by doing an amniocentesis and getting it from the fetus, him or herself, but actually getting it from mom's blood. And what we now know is that actually baby's DNA can persist in mom for days, weeks, months, perhaps even perpetually in mom for the rest of her life.
0: Wow.
1: So it makes one think, what happens to you? What does it mean for a human woman to walk around with the DNA of the second person of the Trinity for the rest of her life? What are those implications? Mm-hmm. But that whole idea of the vector of God's movement yeah. in human speciation and development and who we all are individually made me think, maybe there is something to this idea that Mary is a very special person.
0: Yeah.
1: And I became attracted to the idea of Mary and seeing her as a mother and seeing her as, because I'm a huge comic book fan, you know, she's one of the superheroes of the church. Okay. So eventually all of that reading, and I'm on my back porch one day smoking a cigar and reading a book, and I just realized I'm Catholic. And I went to I found a Catholic priest. At that point, I'd actually never even been to Mass, not once. I went to a Catholic priest and I just vomited all this stuff on him for about 2 hours. And he was just kind of bewildered and unimpressed. And that really didn't go anywhere. But then I met with another priest who had like 3 or 4 individual sessions with me and eventually said, you're ready now. And so we had one of my fellow physicians at the hospital that I work at was my sponsor. And I was just received into the church in the fall of 2012.
0: Oh, that's incredible, David. And so many great topics that you covered in terms of your thinking that led you up to that. We have about 10 minutes left, and so I want to make sure that we talk a little bit about what's happened since then, but also I want to make sure we revisit that topic of redemptive suffering
1: right.
0: in light of some of your life since then. So
1: when this happened, my children are late adolescents. I think that was right before my son graduated from high school. And so they'd grown up in the Episcopal Church, and I didn't feel pushed to, I mean, they understood what was happening with me and they were okay with it. Mm-hmm. They grew up watching me read and they just understood that this is Dad and this is his thing, and they weren't upset with it. And so I've remained the only Catholic in the family. Both my kids went on to end up in med school. My son ended up in residency as an ear, nose, and throat physician resident, and my daughter is in general surgery residency in Texas, in Dallas. But my son, at 31, unexpectedly passed away 4 months ago from an undiagnosed cardiac, probably a congenital cardiac arrhythmia.
0: Yeah.
1: And when I got that phone call, I thought all the way back to those years thinking about human suffering. And I knew I had a choice, that I could stop believing in God. I could think God is cruel, or maybe God doesn't know who he is. He's not who he says he is. That maybe sometimes a sparrow falls to the ground and God doesn't notice. Or maybe, just maybe, even though I love my son, God loves him infinitely more than I do. And that I'm just finite and I don't understand. And there is some purpose in what's happening here. And somehow, this suffering, as painful as it is, and as much as I'd prefer it to be not me, that maybe this suffering has a meaning in the sense that perhaps, like Paul talks about in Colossians, maybe I'm helping Christ a little bit in his work on the cross. Maybe our suffering, because all of us are suffering through this, maybe our suffering helps Christ's work in the world. And like a small pebble dropped into an enormous lake, those ripples may have significance far beyond what I can appreciate. And instead of running away from this, if I can learn to just put this cross on my shoulder and walk with it, maybe some good will happen. Maybe there will be redemptive value in how this turns out.
0: Yeah. David, thank you so much for sharing that with us.
1: Sure.
0: You know, because as you said, we're all suffering. Everybody at some point in their lives or at present are experiencing a bit of that problem of pain, right? That problem of suffering. And as you said, in the wisdom of God that we can't fully see, right? We know that there is reason and purpose and wisdom to that, but it takes an act of faith and of courage to hold fast to that and to wait upon the Lord to bring that understanding. So thank you for sharing with us.
1: Sure.
0: Yeah. Yeah. Well, we still have a few minutes left, but again, that I really appreciate you sharing that story again, because that is an issue that everyone struggles with individually. And even if we understand, again, I think the church has a beautiful teaching on that redemptive suffering to help us. But even if we understand it intellectually, it still takes us having to go through those experiences and
1: right.
0: make choices to grow. It's not enough for us to just have the information. It's an experiential process. Yeah. Well, David, if there's other people, again, in terms of that particular issue, but even more generally, people who are asking many of these types of questions that you were wrestling through, but maybe they're afraid to move forward, they're not really sure where to go with this in terms of being open to the Catholic Church or where God's leading them, what's some words of advice that you could give them as a parting?
1: I think the first thing that I would say is that the only reason to be received into the Catholic Church is because it's true, ultimately. You have to believe that it's true. You don't have to understand everything, which I didn't when I was received into the Catholic Church. But if you can get to the point where you're able to say, well, I don't understand the Immaculate Conception. I don't really understand the necessity of making the perpetual virginity of Mary a dogma. I don't understand the necessity of this or that. But you're willing to get to a point where you say, I'm willing to just say the church has been here for 2,000 years, and I'm willing to just accept that the church knows what it's doing,
0: right.
1: that Christ and the apostles know what they're doing. That's number one. And the second, I think from the opposite end of being convinced of the truth is to consider starting with some of the devotions. And I think from what's changed my life as a person since becoming Catholic, I would have to say that praying the rosary has made more of a change in my life than almost anything else. I would typically get up in the morning and drive to work thinking about what's going to go wrong and who I'm already angry at, et cetera, et cetera. And instead of doing that, I start praying the rosary, and it really changes your life. It's, as I think it was St. Dominic found, it's the gospel in small fragments that if you're praying the rosary every day, you're reviewing Christ's life every single day. And there's something that happens. I do believe that there's been a change in how angry I am, how my disordered thinking, things like that seem to heal mm-hmm. when that's how you start your day, especially.
0: Yeah, I think there's a great gift in the rote prayers of the church, like the rosary mm-hmm. or like praying with scripture or praying the Our Father, these great prayers of the church.
1: The litanies,
0: yeah,
1: et cetera.
0: The litanies. It almost reminds me a little bit, again, throughout your story, you brought up these great works of fiction, great literature, Lord of the Rings and C.S. Lewis's works. And, you know, in a similar way, like when we pray with scripture, we're spending time in the presence of God, so we're drawing near to God, but we're also allowing ourselves in this in this place of meditation to be impacted, to be formed, to be informed by what we're reading, what we're seeing, these images, the beauty, the experiences. And so there's a lot of formation that happens by exposing ourselves to Holy Scripture or to these other beautiful things.
1: I've always known these people who would get up in the morning and have their quiet time. Yeah. They're up at 5:30 yeah. and they read the Bible a little bit, which I can do all day. But then they're like praying for 45 minutes or something. And in my experience, if I try to do that within 30 seconds, I'm thinking about the next thing I'm going to eat or what an alien invasion would really look like or just something completely tangential. And I just can't, my brain just doesn't work that way. But the devotions, specifically the rosary, where you're praying with the beads and you, there are certain set prayer, I can pray those set prayers, but also at the same time, I can be meditating on the Annunciation or the Crucifixion or, and I can also think about people in my life and what cross they're going through at this time or how wonderful it would be if they had this message enunciated to them, etc. Yeah. So it makes it personal, but also devotional at the same time.
0: It's a great gift, yeah. Well, David, we're out of time here, but thank you so much for your story, incredible story, and great advice, again, for those who are seeking, those who are on the journey. Thanks so much for sharing it with
1: us. Thank you. Thanks for having me.
0: And thank you for being here for this episode of the Journey Home program. I pray that David's story is an inspiration to you. Again, as always, a great reminder that you and I remain on the journey, and we have this great gift of our faith. We'd like to propose to you that Christ wants to give you the fullness of that faith in the truth and beauty of His Catholic Church, in the sacraments, those privileged places where He promises to show up and to be present to us. And so let's continue the journey together. Let's pray for each other. We'll be back again next week with another story. In the meantime, God bless.
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0: that forever be praised, blessed, loved, adored, glorified, the most holy, most sacred, most adorable, most mysterious, most ineffable name of God, in heaven, on earth, and in the nether worlds, by all the creatures coming forth from the hands of God, and by the sacred heart of our Lord Jesus Christ, in the most holy sacrament of the altar, fiat.
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2: 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I'm Ace McKay. 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So let's dive right in. It is the Art of Catholic on this week's Catholics Coast to Coast.
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2: 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I'm Ace McCain. Going to bow out and enjoy the rest of the weekend. You do the same. Remember to always let God define who you are, and I'll see you again with Catholics Coast to Coast.
4: That's not an excuse, but it's true. Now, but once people rediscover the truth and the beauty and the goodness of the Catholic faith, they're like, why wasn't I ever taught this? Like, how come I didn't know this? And a lot of times it can even lead to some anger over what was missed in their formation. And again, it's not like, you know, they had zero culpability because the resources have always been there. The teaching has already been there. And a lot of people have been living the faith their entire lives. They have been faithful to the teachings of the church in spite of what instruction they may or may not have received in their parish or Catholic school. But we have to recognize that a lot of people simply were not taught the faith, particularly, I would say, the ins and outs of real Catholic prayer and the spiritual life. I mean, think about it. Like, how many people were ever really taught how to practice authentic Catholic meditation or even know what real contemplative prayer is? How many people even know the basic forms of prayer that are in the catechism? Like, we learn our Fathers and our Hail Marys. You might even know the Memorare by heart. You can sing the Regina Caeli. You can recite a litany or two. But a real interior life, like a real focus on serious relationship with the Lord, the problem is, I mean, that's pretty rare. Even today, it's rare for Catholics. You know, for too long, I think, you know, the focus has been basically on a kind of somewhat juvenile sacramental prep of moving kids and adults along through baptism, confession, your first communion, confirmation. It's the whole assembly line. Like, that has to change. you know, all I have is kind of personal and kind of anecdotal information from people that are running OCIA programs around the United States. But it appears that while a lot of people come into the church, a large number of them fall away rather quickly. I saw this in my own RCIA group, you know, back in the late 90s, all these people who came in a pretty doggone good RCIA formation program, and even they fell away, a lot of them. And I think a huge part of the reason is because we don't focus upon and show how all the graces that come through the sacraments are meant to drive a real interior relationship with the Lord. I mean, we need to teach candidates and catechumens to really pray. We need to show them that the path of holiness is there for the taking. Like, they're meant to go down this, and that the sacraments of initiation are just that, right? They're initiation. They're just the beginning of this movement toward divine life, a movement towards literal sainthood. Yeah, I've probably told this story before on this podcast somewhere, but the night that I came into the church back in 98, I'll never forget, there was this guy, Ryan, in my RCIA class. And I mean, he was basically kind of still undecided right at the Easter vigil. And I'm thinking to myself, man, you got to make a decision. I mean, he hadn't been baptized yet. And he turned, and I'll never forget this. He turned and he said, you know, if I'm going to do this, I want to be a saint. And it really struck me, because I didn't really think in terms. And when I was coming into the church, I wasn't thinking in terms of sainthood. I was thinking in terms of learning all the things that I needed to know in order to be a Catholic. Sainthood, you know, I'd heard about them. I'd read the books. You know, it's a word to you at that point in the process. But I have to hand it to him. I mean, he already saw, like, it's all about sainthood. And I would say, if you just came into the church, or you're looking at the church, or maybe you're, you know, in your, well into your neophyte year, or you're 2 or 3 years in, whatever it is, realize sainthood is the goal. It's not just to be good. It's not just to be a practicing Catholic. We are literally made to become saints. The only people in heaven are saints, right? This is one of the reasons why I started the science of sainthood. And I tell people all the time, I stole the title from St. Augustine. He talks about the science of saints. You know, St. Catherine of Siena talks about the holy science of love. There is so much more to our growth and holiness than just receiving the sacraments, right? There is a path of development that we have to engage in, or all the grace that's in the sacraments is going to be wasted. That's not true just for new people coming into the church. This is true for every single one of us. Now, this is why Jesus Christ calls the spiritual life, you know, growing in intimacy with him, the one thing necessary in Luke 42. Because if we don't have a real relationship with the Lord, guys, we're in a heap of trouble. And I'm not just talking about the end of our lives when we're standing before him at our personal judgment. It's about our lives now. And why wouldn't we want to be in relationship with the person who made us and loves us more than anyone else? You know, not really focusing on our interior life is pretty nuts when you get down to it, right? We have to focus on this. And I'll pause my little rant to get off my soapbox on this. But far too many Catholics, frankly, do not have a life of prayer. And for those of us who have it, we need to show them the way. We need to demonstrate this in our own lives, right? And teach them while we focus on growing ourselves as well. But let's return to the question that I posed at the beginning of the show. What do we do when our loved ones have left the faith? Because regardless of the reasons behind their departure, it's heartbreaking, right? Because these people are walking away from the very source of eternal life, and we're beside ourselves as to what to do. And because we're so worried, the typical reaction is often to kind of nag or cajole and, you know, strategically place evangelistic books on the coffee table in a desperate effort to light a spark in the heart of the wayward. And, you know, we'll even put like a big, you know, bookmark with a picture of Our Lady sticking out from a particular page. So, you know, they'll go to the right place to read. If they'll just read what I underlined on page 72, I know they'll head right to confession. Let's be honest. Like, how many times has that actually worked? So, what do we do? How do we get them back? How do we get them to desire divine life and return wholeheartedly to the sacraments? And the first thing to say on this is we have to acknowledge there's no silver bullet. Okay. Every person has a free will. You could have the perfect household. You could teach all the right stuff. You could live it to perfection as a saint. And that doesn't mean that your kid or your spouse or whomever is going to make the same decision you did. We have to accept that. Every person can choose to simply reject God, and ultimately we can't control that. Okay. And not only that, but everything. And I mean, everything is a matter of grace. Okay. The only reason I'm a Catholic today is because of grace. You know, repentance and salvation, conversion, all of that is the work of the Holy Spirit. And this is something we have to keep in mind as we worry and we labor for the salvation of others, because ultimately it's God's work. Now, that said, as members of the body of Christ, we have a definite and even powerful role. In fact, just like any good parent, God desires that we participate in his work of saving souls and drawing them back into his family. And I would propose that as Catholics, we possess a very powerful spiritual battle plan that has the ability to break through the defenses of even the most obstinate prodigal. Now, it's not a guarantee. Again, there's no silver bullet, but this is like, we have some powerful weapons at our disposal. Okay. And I'm going to warn you right now, though, it's not easy. Okay. It's going to require something of us. Even so, it's incredibly effective. So if you're serious about unleashing the powerful mercy of God in your loved ones' lives, here's kind of a step-by-step master plan that we can follow. The first thing you have to do is look in the mirror. In other words, do a kind of a self-assessment and see whether or not any of your own behavior is turning the other person away. Because again, oftentimes we get so worried and anxious that we do things that repel our loved ones instead of inviting them in. It's really easy to do this, especially when you get on fire with the faith and you're like, why can't you just see this? Like, just do this thing and everything will be okay. And we just don't recognize that they're just not there yet, right? And so we end up turning them away. So we have to look in the mirror. And what I really mean by that is making sure that we are personally growing in holiness. What I'm talking about here is, you know, really focusing on your spiritual growth that will help you to, you know, dampen that anger and relieve your anxiety. Because the anxiety, when we get anxious over the salvation of our loved ones, what do we do? We nag. We get impatient. It leads to anger. We don't want that, right? We have to focus on spiritual growth, which will fill us with the merciful love of Jesus Christ. And we always have to remember, you know, God stooped down to our level. We have to remember this with regard to our loved ones. There is a time when we are stooping down to

have in Jesus Christ. God designed us for him. So the more we resemble him, the more we grow in the interior life, the more we're going to attract people to the faith, right? And the primary way that we achieve this humility, that we grow in holiness, is step two on this little battle plan. And that is prayer. You know, the sacraments are obviously foundational to the Catholic faith. But as St. Alphonsus Liguori said, prayer is the surest way to salvation. And I would say that he doesn't just mean that for us, but for our loved ones as well, right? Intercessory prayer. Now, what should that look like, right? How should prayer be done? And I would start with the fact that no matter what, we cannot forget the intercession and power of Our Lady. Right? Mary is the mother of God, which means she's our mother as well, since we are part of his family. And we'll dig more into Mary, you know, perhaps in a later episode. I've already done some on her, but we have to remember that as our mother, she plays a pivotal role. So just like back in the Old Testament, where she was, you know, the queen mother in the Davidic kingdom was interceding on behalf of, you know, the brother of Solomon, for example, Mary intercedes for us. She is the queen mother. And so she intercedes for the needs of her loved ones, and she loves us. And this is her whole role. So we can always entrust our loved ones to her. So Mary, certainly. Also, you know, like millions of parents and spouses, keep begging St. Monica to intercede for your lost children and loved ones. She is certainly a very powerful, powerful ally. I mean, if she could bring her profligate son, St. Augustine, back into the faith, she can help bring yours as well. Don't ever stop those novenas. But don't forget that in order to truly evangelize, we must first be evangelized. You can't give what you don't have. So we have to first focus upon ourselves and make sure that our personal relationship with the Lord is growing and maturing. Because if you're growing and maturing in the faith and you're becoming more loving, do you think that the people around you aren't going to notice that? Of course they will. Okay. And this growth happens primarily through prayer, particularly authentic Catholic meditation. Right? You have to have a life of meditative prayer. I use this quote all the time. St. Alphonsus Liguori, paraphrasing basically St. Teresa of Avila, says that if you don't have a regular life of mental prayer, so meditative prayer, you don't need demons to carry you to hell. You carry yourself there in your own hands. Okay, we have to have it. And if you're looking for a basic primer on prayer that goes over vocal, meditative, and contemplative prayer, as well as topics like dryness, distraction, silence, if you're a reader, you can check out my book, Prayer Works, Getting a Grip on Catholic Spirituality. You can find that on scienceofsainthood.com, Amazon, or you know, wherever. Another option is to sign up for the free trial of the first course in the Science of Sainthood, which is titled Introduction to Real Prayer. This is a powerful video course that will walk you step by step through everything you need to engage in deep, meaningful prayer that will transform your relationship with the Lord, because you're learning really how to converse with him. And again, it's totally free. And there are links in the show notes for both the book and the free course, so you can check it out there. One way or the other, prayer is huge. You know, if we're going to be a reservoir of love to others, we have to first tap into the living waters of Christ's love and draw it out for ourselves. That happens primarily through prayer. I mean, the reality is that if you don't have a real life of prayer, you're just never going to grow in holiness. I mean, and to be perfectly honest, you're kind of fooling yourself that if you think you're living the Catholic life and you're not conversing with God, right? Yeah, most Catholics don't even realize how serious a lack of prayer life is to their salvation. You know, the doctor of prayer, St. Teresa of Avila, says that meditation is the basis for acquiring all the virtues, and to undertake it is a matter of life and death for all Christians. And you're like, well, why? Well, because real prayer brings us more into contact with God. It's literally our relationship with him. You hear people talk about my relationship with God, and, you know, I have a relationship with Jesus Christ. And you're like, what is that relationship? Prayer is that relationship. Okay. If you're not

0: praying, you don't have it. But it also, when you have this life of prayer, it allows the Lord to move more powerfully through us as well. So prayer helps us to crush our self-centered attitude and begin to put the other person first. It helps us to die to our own desires and shower others with Christ-like love. And because this is a huge point. People don't come into or return to the church because they were beaten into submission through apologetic arguments. You know, they don't come into the church because they were drugged by the arm or they were nagged to death. They come into the church, back to the church, because of love. They come back through relationship. Hey, I'm not sure I would have ever become a Catholic had it not been for the one Catholic family I knew leading me by the hand and getting me into RCIA. They are a wild and woolly Irish Catholic family in Chicago, and I'm forever indebted to them. You know, and once I moved to Steubenville and started the RCIA at Franciscan University, it was the patient care of my local RCIA sponsor, Mike, that helped me to get over all the final hurdles that remained in the last few months before I was received into the church. He was and is the truest of friends. I love him dearly. You know, this is really important to understand because I can, and I did read all kinds of books, right? I could come to all kinds of theological conclusions. I did all that stuff, but I'm still a human. I still needed other humans to guide and welcome me into the Catholic family. And my point is that you simply cannot separate humanity out of the process. Our relationship with those people who are considering or reconsidering the church is pivotal. Okay? But again, we have to realize that we can't offer others a truly loving relationship without a deeply personal relationship with love himself. Okay, so in other words, if we're going to love others into relationship with the Lord, we already have to have that love. You know, we have to have that relationship with him. Again, prayer is that relationship with him. And as the saints show us so powerfully, a deep prayerful relationship with God, it takes us to a different level. It fuels our ascent to God. It's literally the thing that makes us like the one we love. The Catechism says that prayer restores man to God's likeness and enables him to share in the power of God's love. And that's pretty much the whole goal of the spiritual life, right? It's about becoming like Jesus Christ. But, you know, here's where things kind of get difficult. Because if the goal of the Christian life is to become like Christ and extend his love to the rest of the world as part of his mystical body, what does it really look like? Right? Does it only consist in asking and petitioning for those people living in darkness? Or is there a little more to it? And the answer is, yeah, there's more. In fact, there's a lot more. And you can sum it up in one word: sacrifice. In fact, as we're going to see, it's really sacrifice that puts your prayer life on steroids. Now, even so, I know it's a term that makes us squirm. I squirm too. But if you are serious about reclaiming lost souls, sacrifice is a key. In fact, if you say you love someone and you aren't willing to sacrifice for them, do you really love them? Right? Now, what do I mean by that? What do I mean by sacrifice? Practically speaking, well, basically, I'm talking about offering up not just our prayers, but our bodies for others. Like your bodies, like how? Mortification, a voluntary self-denial. I don't know, now you're really squirming hard. You're like shuddering maybe, but hang with me here. Why is offering or, you know, mortifying our bodies and offering penitential sacrifice for others so powerful? Well, basically, it's because when you offer yourself up in sacrifice, you're doing exactly what it is that Jesus Christ did for us on the cross. Yes, he prayed. Yes, he taught. But he also gave up his own body for us. And when we offer up mortifications for those we love, we're not only imitating him, we're wielding his very power. Why? Well, because we're united to him through the sacraments. Remember, we're a union of body and soul. Okay, we're not simply spiritual beings floating around like angels. And that means if we're truly going to make a gift of our full selves, just like Jesus Christ, our body must necessarily be involved. Now, certainly, there's a kind of spiritual interior suffering that we can undergo without visible bodily suffering. But I'm talking about voluntary bodily mortification and penance done out of love for the other person. Because this is basically what we're talking about. We're talking about acts of love. That's what penance and mortification are. They're acts of love. As the great Jesuit Father John Harden said, we love only to the degree that we are willing to suffer. You know, Romans 8:17, St. Paul says that we are fellow heirs with Christ, provided we suffer with him in order that we may also be glorified with him. Okay? Christ is always our perfect example. He was beaten, bloodied, and crucified for us. Now, his exterior suffering was horrific, right? And it was a manifestation of his interior sacrificial love. He gave it all up, like body and spirit, for us. And we're called to do the same thing. Okay, we're called to offer up our whole selves, body and soul, in sacrificial love. And it's extremely powerful, not because of us, right? But because we're wielding the power of Jesus Christ. So joined to him through the sacraments, we're basically tapping into the saving power of the cross, the ultimate source of sacrificial saving love. And realize, when I'm talking about sacrifice, I'm not saying you go Rambo on yourself. And if you're a millennial or a Gen Z, you're like, who's Rambo? You can look it up, all right? I'm not saying you have to like don the hairiest of hair shirts or only consume bread and water for the rest of your life. In fact, I would advise against it. I'm talking about mortifications that are sustainable on a daily basis. Because even small things, like turn down the hot water in the shower for a minute and say a Hail Mary. Don't have that second cup of coffee. Eat all the cauliflower on your plate. Okay? These kinds of things can be incredibly powerful, especially the cauliflower. I hate that stuff. Why? Because they're sacrificial actions driven by love for neighbor that unleash the powerful mercy of Jesus Christ. They're ways that we can participate in the salvific suffering of Jesus Christ. You know, as members of his mystical body, we're wielding the power of his crucified and risen body. And of course, not only will this sacrificial love help lead other people to conversion, it's going to help us in our salvation as well. You know, Christ told St. Catherine of Siena, those who are willing to lose their own consolation for their neighbor's welfare receive and gain me and their neighbors. And so they enjoy the graciousness of my charity at all times. All right. So there you go. There's our battle plan to bring our loved ones back into the arms of God. You know, look in the mirror. Make sure that we're not the cause of pushing people away. Engage in real transformational prayer, right? Particularly meditative prayer. Okay. That's something that every one of us is supposed to be doing, even right now. Okay. And then three, begin to offer small sacrifices in union with Christ.
1: Missouri Catholic Conference prayer for the passage of Amendment 3. In the name of the Father and of the Son and of the Holy Spirit. Amen. Ever living God, you give life and desire a future for all your children. Take hold of our nation, state, and community, and awaken in every heart awe for the gift of life. Send your Spirit to strengthen us with wisdom and fortitude as we defend mothers and children in Missouri from laws that disregard their health and safety. Mary and Joseph trusted in you and welcomed Jesus into our broken world. God Almighty, we ask their intercession to protect their preborn and their mothers and to guide all parents in raising their children. May they help us build a civilization of love by upholding the sacredness of life and accompanying pregnant women in need. We ask this through Christ our Lord. Amen. Our Lady, Mother of the Family, pray for us. Saint Joseph, Protector of the Unborn, pray for us. In the name of the Father, and of the Son, and of the Holy Spirit. Amen.
2: Prayer for our country. Almighty God, bless our nation and make it true to the ideas of freedom and justice and brotherhood for all who make it great. Guard us from war, from fire and wind, from compromise, fear, and confusion. Be close to our president and our statesmen. Give them vision and courage as they ponder decisions affecting peace and the future of the world. Make me more deeply aware of my heritage, realizing not only my rights, but also my duties and responsibilities as a citizen. Make this great land and all its people know clearly your will, that they may fulfill the destiny ordained for us in the salvation of the nations and the restoring of all things in Christ. Amen.
0: Pray to the number 66866. You put in your name and your email when prompted. We'll send you the course. Okay, again, text PRAY to 66866. Again, if you're a reader, check out PrayerWorks, Getting a Grip on Catholic Spirituality. There are links down below. So let's close this episode like we always do with the powerful words of St. Paul in Romans 12:12, which are always so incredibly apropos to our topic. So say it with me, guys. Rejoice in hope. Endure in affliction. Persevere in prayer.
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0: Howdy, folks. We're in our second year of the podcast now, but I do need your help to keep making it. 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Recently, I got a request on YouTube from a viewer named Mary Ishia, who says, "Jimmy, would you do an episode on the sign of the cross?" Sure, I'd be happy to. The sign of the cross is a gesture in which a Christian traces the shape of the cross, often on the body, while calling on the Father, the Son, and the Holy Spirit. It's used in many different circumstances. One of these is at the beginning and end of prayers. The Catechism of the Catholic Church states, "The Christian begins his day, his prayers, and his activities with the sign of the cross. In the name of the Father, and of the Son, and of the Holy Spirit. Amen. The baptized person dedicates the day to the glory of God and calls on the Savior's grace, which lets him act in the Spirit as a child of the Father. The sign of the cross strengthens us in temptations and difficulties." Here in America, many people think that the sign of the cross as something that Catholics do, but it isn't just a Catholic practice. It's used by all the historic Christian churches, by Catholics, by Eastern Orthodox, and by the Oriental Orthodox. It's also sometimes used in the Protestant community, such as by Lutherans, Anglicans, and sometimes others. Martin Luther discusses it in his Small Catechism, where he says Christians should make it part of their morning and evening prayers. He writes, "In the morning, when you get up, make the sign of the Holy Cross and say, 'In the name of the Father, and of the Son, and of the Holy Spirit, Amen.'" He gives the same instructions for saying your evening prayers. So the sign of the cross is not unique to any one church. It belongs to the whole Christian family, and anyone is welcome to make it. The sign of the cross has been made in multiple different ways historically, and several of these are common today. The most familiar way is the large form. The Catholic Encyclopedia states, "Most commonly and properly, the words sign of the cross are used of the large cross traced from forehead to breast and from shoulder to shoulder, such as Catholics are taught to make upon themselves when they begin their prayers." A priest also uses a form of the sign of the cross when he gives a blessing. The Catholic Encyclopedia states, "Another kind of sign of the cross is made in the air by bishops, priests, and others blessing persons or material objects." So this form isn't made on the body, but by clergymen when they're giving blessings. It's as if they're tracing the sign of the cross on the person or thing being blessed, but without actually touching it. One advantage of doing it this way is you can bless a large group of people all at once, since there's no way you could physically trace the sign of the cross on each and every person individually. There's also a smaller form. Today, this form is used just before the reading of the Gospel at Mass. The Catholic Encyclopedia states, "A third variety is represented by the little cross, generally made with the thumb, which the priest or deacon traces, for example, upon the book of the Gospels, and then upon his own forehead, lips, and breast at Mass." Today, the people do this in the liturgy also, so they use their thumb to trace a little cross on their forehead, lips, and chest, which is a way of saying, "May the gospel be in my head, on my lips, and in my heart." This small form of the cross also has important historic roots, as we'll see. It's also important to realize that the large form is not made the same way everywhere. Sometimes people use their whole hand to make it, and sometimes they just use three fingers, or more precisely, two fingers and a thumb. Also, in the West, people move the hand from the forehead down to the chest, and then from the left shoulder to the right. By contrast, in the East, the hand goes from the forehead to the chest, and then from the right shoulder to the left. This difference is not new, and the Western practice itself has changed over time. The Catholic Encyclopedia notes that the Western way used to match the Eastern. Around AD 1000, the manner of making it in the West seems to have been identical with that followed at present in the East. That is, only three fingers were used, and the hand traveled from the right shoulder to the left. Later, the West shifted to the new form we use now. However, there can be little doubt that long before the close of the Middle Ages, the large sign of the cross was more commonly made in the West with the open hand, and that the bar of the cross was traced from left to right. The arrangement of the fingers has also carried special meaning, especially in the East. At a somewhat later date, throughout the greater part of the East, three fingers, or rather the thumb and two fingers, were displayed, while the ring and little finger were folded back upon the palm. These two were held to symbolize the two natures or wills in Christ, while the extended three denoted the three persons of the Blessed Trinity. In many Eastern and Hispanic settings, people also make a small cross with the thumb and forefinger and then kiss the thumb at the end as a sign of affection for the cross. But there's one form of the sign of the cross that nobody makes, and you see it in the 1944 movie The Mummy's Curse. The Mummy's Curse is set down in Louisiana, and it has a lot of characters in it who are supposed to be Cajuns and thus Catholics. There's a scene in it where Lon Chaney Jr.'s character, the mummy, has just killed a woman named Tante Bert, or Aunt Bertha. The characters discover her body, and one of the Cajuns makes the sign of the cross in horror. If you're watching the video version of the podcast, notice how the man standing next to the doctor makes the sign of the cross.
1: This woman is dead. Death by strangulation.
0: I just love that. Let's watch it again. For those listening to the audio version of the podcast, the Cajun character touches his forehead, then his left shoulder, then his right shoulder, and then his chest. That's not the sign of the cross. That's the sign of the lightning bolt. And nothing says Hollywood actor, fake Cajun, or fake Catholic like the sign of the lightning bolt. Now let's talk about where the sign of the cross comes from. The gesture is very old. According to some sources, it dates all the way back to the age of the apostles. One of these sources is St. Basil the Great, a bishop and theologian who wrote in the AD 300s. Basil points to the sign of the cross as an example of something Christians received from the apostles as an unwritten tradition, rather than from the written text of Scripture. He writes, "Of the dogmas and proclamations that are guarded in the church, we hold some from the teaching of the scriptures, and others we have received in mystery as the teachings of the traditions of the apostles. Both hold the same power with respect to true religion. No one would deny these points, at least no one who has even a little experience of ecclesiastical institutions. For if we attempt to reject non-scriptural customs as insignificant, we would, unaware, lose the very vital parts of the gospel. And even more, we would establish the proclamation merely in name. For example, I will mention the first and most common. Who has learned through scripture that those who hope in the name of our Lord Jesus Christ are marked with the sign of the cross?" So Basil the Great holds that making the sign of the cross is an apostolic tradition, meaning a tradition that has been passed down from the time of the apostles in the first century. If Basil, writing around the year AD 374, can treat the sign of the cross as an apostolic custom, then that means the practice was already an old one in his own day. He wouldn't think of something as an apostolic tradition if it had only just been invented. So we can push its date back by at least a century, back at least to AD 274. But we know it was earlier than that, because the custom is mentioned in the writings of Tertullian around the year AD 211. He writes, "At every forward step and movement, at every going in and out, when we put on our clothes and shoes, when we bathe, when we sit at table, when we light the lamps, on couch, on seat, in all the ordinary actions of daily life, we trace upon the forehead the sign." Tertullian thus describes the sign as something Christians were already doing regularly as a matter of everyday habit. And he thus indicates that the practice was widespread among the Christians in his day. And if it was widespread, then that means we have to push its date back further. Since Tertullian was writing in the early 200s, we therefore need to push the origin of the sign of the cross back into the second century, or AD 100s. But could it go all the way back to the first century, to the apostolic age itself? It's by no means impossible, and Tertullian drops a clue that could point in that direction. Notice that he says, "We trace the sign upon our forehead." That means that they were making the small sign of the cross with their thumbs, like we do with the gospel reading. Today, we do it on our foreheads, our lips, and our chest, but in Tertullian's day, they were just doing it on the forehead. And this small forehead cross appears to be the original form of the sign. The larger version we normally make today didn't develop until later. We start to get evidence for larger forms in the AD 300s and 400s, but we have multiple early sources for the small forehead version. So why would early Christians sign themselves on their foreheads? The answer is found in the Bible. There are a couple of biblical images that early Christians connected with the practice. The first comes from the prophet Ezekiel. In a vision, Ezekiel sees God command angels to put a protective mark on the foreheads of the faithful in Jerusalem before judgment falls on the city. Ezekiel 9:4 states, "And the Lord said to the angel, pass through the city, through Jerusalem, and put a mark on the foreheads of the men who sigh and groan over all the abominations that are committed in it." Except in Hebrew, it doesn't just say to put a mark on the righteous men's foreheads. The word it uses is tau, and that means something significant. Specifically, it's the name of the last letter in the Hebrew alphabet. Now, in modern Hebrew script, a tau looks kind of like a chair that doesn't have a back, but that's in the modern Hebrew writing system. In the ancient Paleo-Hebrew script they used in Ezekiel's day, tau looked quite different. In fact, it looked like the letter X. In other words, it was two crossed lines. It looked like a cross. So that's something that early Christians would have noticed, particularly Jewish Christians who were familiar with the book of Ezekiel in the original Hebrew. Then there are several passages in the book of Revelation that say God's servants are sealed with a similar mark to protect them from divine wrath. Revelation 7 states, "Then I saw another angel ascending from the rising of the sun with the seal of the living God. And he called with a loud voice to the four angels who had been given power to harm earth and sea, saying, do not harm the earth or the sea or the trees until we have sealed the servants of our God on their foreheads." Other passages in Revelation indicate that the seal is the name of the Lamb, Jesus, and his Father. But that's too much to trace on your forehead, so the early Christians defaulted back to the tau or cross symbol from the book of Ezekiel, with the shape representing Jesus' cross, the fact one belongs to Jesus, and the desire to receive God's protection. Even without these biblical images, on the basis of Christ's crucifixion alone, first century Christians might have started making the sign of the cross. But with the biblical passages from Ezekiel and Revelation, we have an even more plausible origin for the sign. And the fact that you needed to read Hebrew to appreciate the full significance of the Ezekiel passage could suggest that the custom arose very early, when there were still a lot of Jewish Christians who read Hebrew. Even among Jewish Christians, reading Hebrew was not a given, because most Jews living outside of Palestine didn't know the language. That's how we got the Septuagint Greek translation of the Old Testament in the first place. So the most likely people to recognize the connection between the cross and the passage in Ezekiel would be Jewish Palestinian Christians, which could suggest an extremely early date for the sign, an origin within the apostolic age itself. When might you make the sign of the cross? Well, there are certain times when church law calls for us to make it, beginning with the sacrament of baptism. The sign is used several times in conjunction with baptism, such as when, at the beginning of the rite, the sign is traced on the forehead of the person to be baptized. The Catechism states, "The sign of the cross on the threshold of the celebration marks with the imprint of Christ the one who is going to belong to him and signifies the grace of the redemption Christ won for us by his cross." Of course, the sign is not part of the essential rite of baptism. That's the application of the water with the words. But it is customarily done in conjunction with baptism. The sign is also used in the sacrament of confirmation when the bishop traces a cross on the forehead with chrism. And it's used on a daily basis in the liturgy. The Mass begins with it when the priest and people sign themselves while naming the Father, the Son, and the Holy Spirit. Before the Gospel is read, the people trace the small cross on the forehead, the lips, and the heart. And priests and deacons use it to bless people and objects. Although church law doesn't require it, it's also customary to make it at the beginning and the end of a prayer. But we're not limited to just those situations. St. Cyril of Jerusalem, teaching people preparing to be baptized in the 300s, urged them to make the sign of the cross regularly and without embarrassment. He says, "Let us not be ashamed to confess the crucified. Let the cross as our seal be boldly made with our fingers upon our brow and on all occasions, over the bread we eat, over the cups we drink, in our comings and in our goings, before sleep, on lying down and rising up, when we are on the way and when we are still." Similarly, St. John Chrysostom, a little later, described the same custom and tied it to both ordinary and great moments in the Christian life. He says, "Whether one is to be newborn, the cross is there, or to be nourished with that mystical food, or to be ordained, or to do anything else. Everywhere, our symbol of victory is present. Therefore, both on house and walls and windows, and upon our forehead and upon our mind, we inscribe it with much care." So Chrysostom encourages a very liberal use of the sign. We can thus make it basically whenever we want. The only caution I'd have here is that you should do it when it feels natural. Do not get scrupulous about this. Do not start building habits that you will feel like you must obey or that you're somehow sinning if you don't. Outside of the cases where church law actually calls for it, the sign of the cross is purely voluntary. It's something that you can do to please God and to ask for his protection, but it's not a divine mandate that you must do. So if you start finding yourself worrying that you might be sinning by not making it, well, that's actually a signal that you should make it less often in order to fight the habit of scrupulosity. But as long as you avoid that, make it whenever you want. When Christians make the sign of the cross, they often say something, either outwardly or inwardly, while they do it. They don't always do that, though. Sometimes there is no verbal accompaniment to the sign, either out loud or silently. Sometimes people, including clergy, make the sign of the cross in blessing so that there's no time for a verbal formula. That may happen when they just make it with a hand. And it's certainly common when they make the small form of the sign of the cross with just a thumb. That goes by really quick. But at least when people make the large sign of the cross, they often do it slowly enough that they can accompany it with specific words. For most of us today, that's the Trinitarian formula, in the name of the Father, and of the Son, and of the Holy Spirit. But it wasn't always this way, and the words have varied over the centuries. The gesture has not always been tied to fixed words, though some form of words has often gone with it. The earliest formulas were short, and they weren't yet about the Trinity. The Catholic Encyclopedia gives some examples, saying, "In the earliest ages, we have evidence for such invocation as the sign of Christ, the seal of the living God, in the name of Jesus, etc. Later, we meet in the name of Jesus of Nazareth, in the name of the Holy Trinity, In the name of the Father, and of the Son, and of the Holy Ghost. Our help is in the name of the Lord, and, O God, come to my assistance. So there have been quite a number of formulas that Christians have used, and there is no one single formula that's mandatory. The Christian words we commonly use today come from the baptismal formula that Jesus gave his disciples at the end of Matthew's gospel. In Matthew 28, the risen Jesus tells the apostles, "All authority in heaven and on earth has been given to me. Go, therefore, and make disciples of all nations, baptizing them in the name of the Father, and of the Son, and of the Holy Spirit, teaching them to observe all that I have commanded you. And behold, I am with you always to the end of the age." So when we sign ourselves in the name of the Father, and of the Son, and of the Holy Spirit, we're using the same words that the church uses in baptism based on Christ's instruction. We're recalling our baptism. But what does it mean to do something in the name of God? In the Bible, to do something in God's name is to act with his authority and to call upon him. So to make the sign of the cross in the name of the Father, the Son, and the Holy Spirit is to place what we're doing under God's authority and to ask God to be present. And because the sign we trace is the cross, the gesture also links us to Christ's death on the cross. St. Paul connects baptism to the cross in this way. In Romans 6, he writes, "Do you not know that all of us who have been baptized into Christ Jesus were baptized into his death? We were buried, therefore, with him by baptism into death, in order that, just as Christ was raised from the dead by the glory of the Father, we too might walk in newness of life." So Christ died for us on the cross, and by being baptized, we are mystically united to his death on the cross. We recall our identification with Christ by making the sign of the cross, and so it's no surprise that the words used for baptism came to be associated with making the sign. By using the modern formula, in the name of the Father, and of the Son, and of the Holy Spirit, we're expressing our faith in God, recalling our baptism, and asking for God's grace and protection. Now, this could raise a question for some folks. What if I'm not baptized yet? Can I make the sign of the cross? We've already seen that different types of Christians can and do make the sign, so you don't need to be Catholic. But what about someone who isn't baptized? Actually, they can make the sign of the cross too. Using the words of the baptismal formula during the sign establishes a link to baptism, but those words are not essential to the sign. As we've seen, there are many formulas that have been used in history, and sometimes no formula at all is used. The only thing that is essential to the sign is the shape of the cross, and so long as you have faith in Christ's death on the cross, making the sign can be appropriate, even if you're not baptized. In fact, a catechumen, that is, a person preparing for baptism, may even use the baptismal formula itself in anticipation of the baptism that he will receive. So making the sign of the cross doesn't have to look backwards at a baptism that's already been done. It can also look forward to one that will be received. And catechumens have historically made the sign of the cross. For example, in the early 400s, St. Augustine wrote, "Pay attention, my beloved people, and understand. If we say to a catechumen, 'Do you believe in Christ?' he answers, 'I do believe,' and signs himself."
2: 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I'm H. McCain. Going to bow out and enjoy the rest of the weekend. You do the same. Remember to always let God define who you are, and I'll see you again with Catholics Coast to Coast.
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4: an act of faith, hope, and love. The act of faith. Oh my God, I firmly believe that Thou art one God in three divine persons, the Father, the Son, and the Holy Spirit. I believe that Thy divine Son became man and died for our sins, and that He shall come to judge the living and the dead. I believe these and all the truths which the Holy Catholic Church teaches, because Thou hast revealed them, who canst neither deceive nor be deceived. Amen. An act of hope. O my God, relying on Thy almighty power and infinite mercy and promises, I hope to obtain the pardon of my sins with the help of Thy grace and life everlasting through the merits of Jesus Christ, my Lord and my Redeemer. Amen. And an act of love. O my God, I love Thee above all things with my whole heart and soul, because Thou art all good and deserving of all my love. I love my neighbor as myself for the love of Thee. I forgive all who have injured me and ask pardon of all whom I have injured. Amen.

0: that forever be praised, blessed, loved, adored, glorified, the most holy, most sacred, most adorable, most mysterious, most ineffable name of God, in heaven, on earth, and in the nether worlds, by all the creatures coming forth from the hands of God, and by the sacred heart of our Lord Jesus Christ, in the most holy sacrament of the altar, fiat.
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2: In the name of the Father, and the Son, and the Holy Ghost, amen. The angel of the Lord declared unto Mary, Hail Mary, full of grace, the Lord is with thee. Blessed art thou among women, and blessed is the fruit of thy womb, Jesus. Behold the handmaid of the Lord. Hail Mary, full of grace, the Lord is with thee. Blessed art thou among women, and blessed is the fruit of thy womb, Jesus.
3: Holy Mary, Mother of God, pray for us sinners, now and at the hour of our death. Amen.
2: And the Word was made flesh.
3: And
2: Hail Mary, full of grace, the Lord is with thee. Blessed art thou among women, and blessed is the fruit of thy womb, Jesus.
3: Holy Mary, Mother of God, pray for us sinners, now and at the hour of our death. Amen.
2: Pray for us, Holy Mother of God.
3: That we may be made worthy of the promises of Christ.
2: Let us pray.

0: Welcome to the spirit world, answering your questions on angels, demons, and how the spiritual and physical worlds interact. And now your hosts, Debbie Giorgiani and Father Mike Driscoll.
1: Well, hello there, and welcome to the Spirit World. I am Debbie Giorgiani with Father Mike Driscoll, and this is the September Open Forum. What does that mean? That means you bring any and all questions to the table. Father and I haven't really prepared anything. Why? Because we're waiting for your calls. It's the open forum that you can ask anything about angels, demons, anything in between. You could ask about the beatification mass of Archbishop Fulton Sheen. You could ask about the viral video that is circulating of the wonderful priest in Minnesota at the when he had the words of consecration, and he emotionally was changed that day, and that video is going viral. Or you can ask something that's going on in your life. But Father Driscoll and I, we are determined to get to everyone today on this very quick hour we get to spend with one another. And if you have a question, you first time callers, you don't have to be Catholic to call in. We'd love to hear from you. But Father Driscoll, hello, and we always start with the St. Michael prayer.
2: Hello, everyone. In the name of the Father, and of the Son, and of the Holy Spirit. Amen. St. Michael the Archangel, defend us in battle. Be our protection against the wickedness and snares of the devil. May God rebuke him, we humbly pray. And do thou, O Prince of the Heavenly Host, by the divine power of God, cast into hell Satan and all the evil spirits who roam throughout the world seeking the ruin of souls. Amen. In the name of the Father, and of the Son, and of the Holy Spirit. Amen.
1: Thank you, Father Driscoll. And we've got a lot to share, but as we were getting ready to start the show, we were talking about the EWTN coverage of the Beatification Mass for Archbishop Fulton Sheen, and it was so amazing. So we'll talk about that, but we want to hear from our listeners. And so this is the September Open Forum, and we really and truly want to hear your questions, your stories. And also, Father and I are going to be talking about, we have two incredible feast days coming up next week, the Feast of the Archangels on September 29th and the Feast of the Guardian Angels on October 2nd. And Father wrote the very popular book, Angelic Answers, and we've been circulating that book. I've been teaching the class on Guardian Angels for the Guadalupe Radio Network Academy, and it's just been wonderful. But we wanted to talk about these two great feast days and the abundance of graces that can be obtained as you really acknowledge this amazing week that's coming up next week. So we'll be sharing a little, we'll be chatting a little bit more about that. But maybe you have had an angelic encounter of some sorts, or you thought to yourself, I think it was my guardian angel. Or you are very close to St. Michael and you say the St. Michael prayer each and every day. Or you just want to ask a question about the faith, or maybe a mystical experience you've had and you'd like to explore it with us and share it with the world. Because we are being produced by the Guadalupe Radio Network, but we are being heard on the EWTN Global Catholic Radio Network. So everyone around the world, start calling if you have a question today. 877-757-9424. That's 877-757-9424. 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And also, Father and I will be doing a mailbag edition in October. So if you have a longer story and you don't want to actually call in, you can always email us. Email us the story this weekend. Oh, phone lines are lighting up, Father. It's going to be a popular September open forum. So you can email this story to TSW. Now, TSW stands for the Spirit World. TSW@grnonline.com. And we will address it in the mailbag edition. We want to, Father, if you could please wave to everybody on Facebook, YouTube, Instagram, X, and Twitch. Yes, we are so happy that you're with us. Okay, I got all the housekeeping out of the way, Father. So you'll have to tell me, because I want you to share with all of the Spirit World family, what was your take on the beatification of Archbishop Fulton Sheen? Because you were watching it from where you reside in Peoria, Illinois, correct?
2: I'm in the Peoria Diocese. Granville, Illinois is the town where I was I've got two churches. So we had a holy hour, and we finished the holy hour, and the ladies' altar and rosary had set up in the hall for us. And so we got, you know, for a little town, little parish, we had about 30 people there watching together. And yeah, it was great. I'll mention one thing that wouldn't mean too much to too many people, but for the priests in the Peoria Diocese, my Bishop Tilka, when he was talking, and he said a thank you for those who had worked on the beatification cause. And he said, thank you to Monsignor Rich Sosman. Well, Sosman was my classmate in the seminary, and God rest his soul, he died about 6 years ago, but he was the he was a canon lawyer, so he was the first priest who, in our diocese, the previous bishop had him working on those steps, whatever those canonical steps are. So he started those, and then he died about 6 years ago. God rest his soul. So Rich was about 57 years old. And so then a couple other priests had taken it over since then. But that was really neat. That was meaningful to me to hear his name mentioned there by Bishop Tilka.
1: That was wonderful. You know what? Yeah. I loved the EWTN coverage. It was so amazing. Just in case folks are not keeping up with all the stats that are coming in of who attended, over 50,000 attendees, 50,000 people attended. That was amazing. Nearly 90 bishops. How cool is that? Liz, you're going to love this, Father Driscoll. 1,000 priests. 1,000 wow. priests. And there was no, I understand there was no problems. Everything ran smoothly. Everybody got there and got back home. I mean, it was just so there was there wasn't any problems or any disturbances. 250 deacons, Father Driscoll, 850 seminarians, 800 religious and brothers and sisters. That's incredible. Now, different numbers are coming in, give or take, you know, 10 or 15, but that's overall the general take on how many were there in St. Louis. Incredible. And one thing that I learned, did you know this? Because I didn't realize this, because Archbishop Fulton Sheen, by the way, we only have a couple open phone lines. You've got a lot to say. We have an on-deck circle, too, so please call in 877-757-9424. This is our September Open Forum. You bring the topics to the table. 877-757-9424. We always love to welcome first-time callers. If you are a priest, if you're a member of the clergy, we always push you to the front of the line because we know you're so busy. Okay, and if you're an international caller, we do the same because sometimes it's hard to stay on the phone for, you know, 5 or 10 minutes. So we inch you up to the front of the line. So please consider calling in. You don't have to be Catholic to call in. Maybe you watched some of the coverage of the Beatification Mass, which was so beautiful. EWTN did a fabulous job, over 7 hours of coverage. So we want to hear from you, your takes on it. 877-757-9424. But I didn't know this, Father Driscoll. Archbishop Fulton Sheen died in 1979. I didn't, and that was right when I was entering high school. I didn't realize that he died right in front of the Blessed Sacrament from I guess heart failure or heart condition, but I didn't realize that he had made a promise that when he was ordained he would spend 1 hour every single day, a holy hour, a dedicated holy hour, and he lived up to that all the way and then he died in front of the Blessed Sacrament. I mean, how cool is that? I've always said I think the best place to go home to meet the Lord is in front of the Blessed Sacrament or right after you receive Holy Communion. What do you think about that, Father Driscoll?
2: Or right after confession, as we like to say.
1: Oh, that's true. Right
2: it's
1: after
2: good
1: confession,
2: to have that too. Right. But they can both be at once. And I had heard that about his holy hour. I only just found that out about where he had died. I didn't know that either until whatever, just the last few days when that was, you know, reading some of the things. Right. Right.
1: Yeah. And then we had Monsignor Bliss on with us, remember? And he shared about the miracle story that pushed him to the beatification, to be blessed. So now it's Blessed Archbishop Fulton Sheen, you know, so we can start to publicly state that. And remember, we had Monsignor on who told the story of he received that call as a chaplain and the miracle that actually pushed Archbishop Fulton Sheen further along the canonization process. And a lot of people said, wow, we wish we could have interviewed that priest. And we did, Father Driscoll. And he's a friend of yours.
2: Right, yeah, we were together, chaplains there together for 9 years at St. Francis Hospital where the miracle took place. It was interesting. I recognized the young man, whatever he is, 16 or 17 years old. I don't know his first name, but his middle name is Fulton, the young man who was a child, mm-hmm. who was that baby, the miracle. He carried up the relic. Do you remember seeing that in the at whatever mm-hmm. point in the Mass, I'm forgetting, but he carried up the relic of Fulton
1: right.
2: Sheen.
1: Right.
2: You know, in the seminary, yeah. you call the guys from your diocese, you say, oh, my diocesan brother. That's pretty neat. Mm-hmm. Blessed yeah. Fulton Sheen is my diocesan brother priest. Right.
1: Yeah. That is so cool. Right. And yes. then we also have to talk about, too, but we want to get to the calls because we want to start answering the questions that are coming in. But also, have you seen that viral video of Father Bowman in Minnesota when he was at the Words of Consecration? He broke down emotionally. It was a school mass. And it's literally gone viral. He's from the Archdiocese of St. Paul in Minneapolis, Father Brent Bowman, and he it just happened September 14th, so under 2 weeks. Father Bowman celebrated a school mass for the Feast of the Exaltation of the Holy Cross at St. Gabriel the Archangel Catholic Church. I think I find that so interesting since the work we do on the spirit world. So the church is St. Gabriel the Archangel. And there's video footage of it, and folks can look it up. And Father Bowman has made a statement that it's not a Eucharistic miracle. It was really his spiritual experience. He describes it as overwhelming. It was a private spiritual experience where he felt this profound interior weight and power and reality of Christ's presence and sacrifice during the prayer. And he broke down, Father, emotionally. It was, boy, oh boy, was it a few minutes that it took place. It was hard to watch because you see him trying to compose himself, trying to regain, you know, coming back into the school mass. But clearly he was shaken and he was moved in an interior way. Any comments on that, Father? I know you haven't seen the full video footage, but, you know, you're a priest. You celebrate Mass. Has anything like that ever happened to you where it, you know, during the Words of Consecration, all of a sudden this impact hits you that you are in that in the person of Christ at that moment, right? And it's a very mystical moment for priests.
2: I wouldn't say anything such as what he was describing, but certainly sometimes you have a greater appreciation than other times. It would be great to have that appreciation every single time. I think that's the goal, and I'm sure that then the people in the congregation too. At that moment, we're always hoping to really be entered into that. So, never anything as he was describing, but certainly sometimes you have a greater appreciation. You know, and sometimes it has to do with this season. You know, Easter Vigil Mass can just be so moving. Attending an ordination Mass, you know, of new priests being ordained,

0: ask Father to think about this in persona Christi, when you are in the person of Christ as a priest representing Christ in that way. I want to talk to you a little bit about that when we come back from the break. So stay put, start calling in if you have a question. 877-757-9424. This is our September open forum here at the Spirit World. We have active phone lines. Lori, Carol, Rachel, all behind the scenes. Tim, our senior producer, doing such a fine job. Thank you, EWTN, for airing this wonderful program. And Father Driscoll and I will be right back.
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2: This is Franciscan Media's Saint of the Day for September 26th. Today we celebrate Pope St. Paul VI. Giovanni Battista Montini was the second of three sons born into an upper-middle-class Italian family in 1897. After ordination, Father Montini pursued graduate studies in Rome before working in the Vatican Secretariat of State for 30 years. In 1954, Montini became Archbishop of Milan. Calling himself the Archbishop of the Workers, he regularly visited factories and sought to win the disaffected back to the Catholic Church. Named a cardinal 4 years later, Montini helped with the preparations for Vatican II and participated enthusiastically in its first sessions. Following his predecessor's death in 1963, the newly elected Pope Paul VI decided immediately to continue the council, which held three more sessions before concluding in 1965. In 1964, Pope Paul met in Jerusalem with the Patriarch of Constantinople. He made eight more international trips, including one to the United States in 1965. His final encyclical, Of Human Life, is probably most widely remembered. Paul VI died in 1978 and was canonized in 2018. There's more about the saints along with inspiration and Catholic resources at our website, saintoftheday.org. From Franciscan Media, this has been Saint of the Day.

0: The Spirit World continues with Debbie Giorgiani and Father Mike Driscoll. 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
1: Okay, we already heard your request that you only want to take two breaks today so we can get to all the callers. And Tim is right on top of it. He said, yes, we'll only take two. We try to aim to please here on the Spirit World. So we'll get to all the callers. Our first set of callers, it will be Elizabeth, Joseph, and Frank. So everybody, sit tight for a moment because Father and I have to talk about just two things real quickly. We want to make sure we get those things communicated well before we get to the phones. When a line becomes open, I'd really love for you to jump in because it's our September open forum. You can bring pretty much anything to the table. We have a great show team that screens the calls. Lori and Carol are doing such a fine job. Rachel's on social media. Tim at the controls. The number to dial is 877-757-9424. And Father, before we address some of the questions that are coming in on social media, I brought up it in when priests are in persona Christi, the person of Christ during Mass, right, for the Eucharist and confession, right? Are there other times that the priest is in the person of Christ?
2: I don't see that thinking. Phrase. Yes, I'm trying to think if I've seen that phrase. It's usually used though with Mass and confession, right?
1: Okay.
2: And especially, I would say even especially Mass, I would say, because Jesus Christ is the high priest at every Mass. There's that votive Mass I like to do sometimes on Thursdays that

0: the old tradition, if there was no Saint's Feast Day on a Thursday, you could do one of the appropriate votive masses, because Thursday, the day of the Last Supper, was the feast, the votive mass of Jesus Christ, eternal high priest. So he is the mm-hmm. priest at every mass. Mm-hmm. Sometimes when I'm teaching the First Communion students, I'll turn off the lights in whatever the classroom they are and then turn them back on. I'll say, now what made the lights go on and off? This plastic switch or electricity? And they're like, well, one or the other, whatever. Well, correct. It takes both. Jesus is the power at every mass. We're like the plastic switch. We are ordained. We say those words, and then the power of Christ changes the bread and wine into the body and blood. So that's even more so than confession, because he is the high priest at every mass.
1: I love that. And that's why I personally, this is my personal feeling about this. I love when it's an ad orientem mass, when the priest is actually has his back to us, because of that exact reason. Can you comment on that? Because you're a bi-ritual priest, aren't you?
0: I do the traditional Latin mass also, right? Mm-hmm. Yes, there absolutely. Because there, yes, you're not seeing the priest's face. He's got these vestments on. That's the idea, that especially with those words of consecration. But the whole mass, right, and ad orientem really brings that out. Mm-hmm. You're not watching Father so-and-so as much as you are all joining in. And there he is in persona Christi offering the mass.
1: Right, right. That is so right. Beautiful. And Father, we have a couple questions coming in. We're going to push some of them, and I'll just ask Tim and Carol and Lori, please move some of the questions from social media over to our mailbag, which will be next week. But this one about, this is very interesting, YouTube question. Do you personally think that the Catholic Church has become woke? Would you like to comment on that, Father?
0: Probably more than would be prudent, but that's not fair, because no, it's okay. It's fair to ask the question. It's not fair of me to be imprudent about it. Am I speaking out enough on different topics from the pulpit? I don't know. I hope so. And so I don't like to turn around too much and say, well, this priest or that bishop or pope is not doing as much as they should. Would I like to see more speaking out on killing of unborn and legally killing unborn, rather than, I know Pope Francis and Pope Leo, it's been something they've liked to bring up about, one or both of them talked about ecological conversion. Where is that in church tradition? It's nowhere, it's just come up. That doesn't do anything for me. When Pope Leo did that blessing of the block of ice from Greenland, and there were lots of people from different religions and all things there, I would like to see more speaking out on the killing of unborn. Or another example, in the state of Illinois, that was just this year, January 1st, euthanasia illegalized. So now not only are physicians able to kill unborn children, now they can kill older people too. Well, our bishops put out a couple of statements, and everything they said was good. This was in the process of this law being passed. Mm-hmm. Neither of those statements mentioned God or Jesus Christ. They talked about the immorality of it. That's good. Christ the King. We'll have that feast before too long. Jesus Christ is King, and that means every nation is supposed to recognize that and have laws that conform to that. That's what we need to hammer away at when it comes to avoid being woke, as the caller or person emailed. To avoid being woke, we need to hammer away at that when it comes to social issues and laws. Does this conform to the laws of Jesus Christ? He is our King. You politicians better be following it. That's what we need to keep speaking out about, rather than some of the things that can
1: maybe distract us.
0: Matters of policy. I don't like higher taxes for more public services, because I think the government does it very badly. Now, someone else can disagree with me. Okay, that's legitimate disagreement. Let's not worry about that policy as much as the laws that do not conform to the laws of Christ our King. Those are the ones we need to keep hammering. And I'm not just saying that others need to do it. No, I need to do it too, absolutely. So if someone thinks they're too woke, well, that means some like me probably are not doing it enough.
1: Wow, that was powerfully stated, Father Driscoll. Father, also, I just want to remind on the socials, we have a commenter from the country of Malta. Oh, I love that area. It's very close to Italy. You know that, Father. And my neighbor for 10 years was from Malta. Oh, what a beautiful country you live in. And we've got a new family member on social media. We're waving to them. Thank you so much. Keep the comments coming in from Malta. Maybe we could do a retreat there or something, Father. And then also, if you want to email any questions for the mailbag, it's tsw@grnonline.com. Okay, Father, that was well stated, powerfully expressed. Let's go to the phones, because phone lines are just blowing up here in a good way, so that's wonderful. When a line becomes open, please jump on it and ask your question or tell your story. You can talk about guardian angels, the archangels, the beatification of Archbishop Fulton Sheen. He was by ritual as well. So that's so cool. So you share another thing in common with him, Father Driscoll. And then we could talk about the viral video that's going around with Father Bowman. We have tried to make contact with Father Bowman. So, Father, in Minnesota, if you happen to be listening to the spirit world, please get in touch with us, because we definitely want to hear a little bit. We love to get into the details. So we would love if Father Bowman or anyone knows him, put him in touch with us at the spirit world. Okay, so let's, if it's okay with you, Father Driscoll, let's get to the phones. Sounds great.
0: Can I mention real quickly here, we've got our feast days coming up, St. Michael, and then a few days after that, the guardian angels. Mm-hmm. There is one, I mentioned this in my book, I found this while I was doing the research in the book. Some of the Eastern Orthodox have, this is a great name of a feast day. The archangels, Michael, Gabriel, Raphael, Uriel, Salafiel, Jegudiel, Barakiel, and Jeremiel, and all the other bodiless powers. So we're careful, as we mentioned on this show, not to give names to angels. Those are some names that would come down from tradition, sort of like we have Joachim and Anne. So the Roman Catholic, you know, the Latin Rite has not integrated those names, but they're out there in some of the other early writings as names of angels. So it's neat that comes up for some of our Byzantine church members. Mm-hmm. On November the 8th, but I love that long name, and then it ends with "and other bodiless powers." So it's all, yeah, it's all the angels. Yeah, just wanted to throw that in, because I found that very interesting.
1: And is that the Byzantines that are under the Pope, or the full Eastern Rite? Which one is
0: my
1: that?
0: Understanding is both, that are okay. Catholic Byzantines, but not all of them. I think the Coptics, which would be Egypt. So even mm-hmm. within the Byzantine, you get slight variations in feast days and things like mm-hmm. that. Okay. As we would within our church, you know, the Franciscans just celebrated the feast of the Stigmata of St. Francis mm-hmm. about a week or so ago. The Franciscans still keep that feast.
1: Mm-hmm. Yeah, that's interesting. And, you know, we are getting comments from some of our spirit world family. This is coming in from New Jersey, saying that they didn't quite resonate with that video of Father Bowman, because they just felt that it was an awkward and it was a private thing for him. And, you know, it stopped the whole mass for several minutes. And so they felt it was just not that appropriate. So that's interesting. That's a different take on it. Thank you so much. I never really thought of it like that, because I will tell you, watching it, it was very, you just were waiting and waiting and wondering what was happening. And so, that's very interesting. I love the way the spirit world family weighs in on that. I know you want to say something about that, Father Driscoll.
0: Yeah, just, I get that from people. You put it this way, you wouldn't want that at every single mass.
1: Right. You
0: wouldn't want something like this,
1: right?
0: Long pause, wondering what's going on. So I get those who say, oh, that wasn't helpful for me. So, right.
1: And it was drawing attention to his own emotional response. And like this wonderful family member from New Jersey, not my family member, but she's like a sister to me in New Jersey, but she's a loyal listener to the spirit world. And she said, yeah, you know, she's cried personally in front of the Blessed Sacrament, but to do it at a mass, it left it in a very, you know, kind of a strange kind of feeling, right? For the children that were attending, you know, it was a school mass and everything. But Father Bowman did make a statement about it. So, but I could tell you, he definitely did struggle emotionally. But let me, Go ahead, Father.
0: I'm sure that was not intentional on his part to draw attention.
1: Sure.
0: It ended up doing that, but that was not what he was about. So, yeah, I understand that with people. You wouldn't want that it's happened at every Mass, sure.
1: You know, that's a really good point. You wouldn't want that at every Mass, because you'd be waiting for that. Like, when is Father going to break down, you know what I mean? So that would be me anyway. Okay, let's get to the phones. Let's get to our first caller before we hit that second and last break. We got you guys. We got all the messages. Elizabeth has been waiting so patiently in Pittsburgh, Pennsylvania. Elizabeth, and you are listening on Alexa. Elizabeth, thank you so much for waiting, and welcome to the spirit world.
2: Okay, thank you. Yeah, this is a guardian angel story, which happened about 50 years ago. And I was in the mountains on a river. It's a popular tourist place, and it was above a waterfall. And there are places to swim or wade there, but they have a section roped off where there's no swimming. And I had no intention of swimming, but I was just kind of squatting at the bank, and it was in the area that there was no swimming, but I wasn't even looking at that. I was just kind of watching the water go by, the rocks and everything. And I slipped in by accident. I just kind of toppled in, and I got carried downstream, which was pretty close. It was very strong, pretty close above the waterfall. And I saw my life going in front of me. And it was probably seconds, but I grabbed a crevice in a boulder by one finger. My whole body was already downstream, and my arms were extended with that one finger in a crevice. And I just got lifted out. And it's a big waterfall, if anybody knows, you know, that area, because they have a lookout point, and I just got lifted out, but I felt very strongly that it was my guardian angel.
1: Mm.
2: I know people could say that I was the adrenaline or something, but it was a very strong current that had taken me down away, and I just my finger, one finger in one little part of a rock, and I just got lifted out, and that's it.
1: Wow, what a powerful... When was this, Elizabeth? How long
2: about
1: ago?
2: About 50 years ago. I'm in my 70s.
1: You're in your 70s. And Elizabeth, when you close your eyes, do you feel like it's you can really see the details of that experience?
2: Yes.
1: Yeah. Yeah. Okay, that's an indication. And you know, I want Father to comment, but we actually just we're going to reconnect with Father just to make sure he can be heard clearly. So Elizabeth, I'm going to ask you if you could stay on the line with us through the break. It'll give Tim time to reconnect with Father. I'd love to have Father comment more about your Father's back on. Okay, we can hear Father. I hope he can hear us. Father, you back with us?
0: Yes, I just had a signal that said lost internet, and I rebooted and back in business.
1: Good job, Father. You're a pro on radio. Okay, so I don't know how much of you heard of Elizabeth's really.
0: I missed it. Okay. She said she was on a river, and I lost it at that moment.
1: Okay.
2: I fell in by the into a stream above a waterfall that was not allowed to be swimming, but I wasn't swimming, had no intention of swimming. I was just kind of watching the water. Toppled in and got carried downstream, legs stretched out, not like going towards the waterfall, arms outstretched, found just one finger crevice in a rock and pulled myself out, or as I say, my guardian angel lifted me out.
1: Well, and you know, and I wanted you to comment, Father, so you can process this. I was sharing with Elizabeth, if she can wait, there goes the music. Elizabeth, stay with us. I want to hear Father's comments. This was 50 years ago, and Elizabeth can still recall the details. So this is, this is an indication of truly an angelic encounter there that really saved Elizabeth. Elizabeth, hang on. Joseph, Frank, Dave, Robert, the others, hang on, you guys. Don't go anywhere. We're going to try to get to every caller today on this September Open Forum. This is our last break we're going to take. We promise we're going to go super fast, lightning fast, because we do want to talk about the guardian angels. We want to talk about St. Michael. I know so many pray the St. Michael prayer. Please, folks, stay with us for the spirit world, or email us, tsw@grnonline.com. Father Driscoll and I will be right back.
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4: This Sunday is the 26th Sunday of Ordinary Time. In it, we have a confrontation between Jesus and the chief priests and elders of the people. Jesus reveals to them, "Amen, I say to you, tax collectors and prostitutes are entering the kingdom of God before you." This must have astounded them as much as it astounds us today. How could tax collectors and prostitutes enter the kingdom of God before the chief priests and elders of God's holy people? Jesus says the answer is because they believed. They believed in St. John the Baptist when he came in the way of righteousness. They repented from their ways and followed what they saw as a truth open for them. And of course, this message is poignant. It comes just a few chapters before these same chief priests and elders will refuse to believe Jesus himself and crucify him. And so Jesus reveals that the true greatness of a person doesn't lie in their outward position. It lies in the disposition of their heart. And this is a challenge for us as well. Many Christians today seem to live their lives as if their friendships, their jobs, their health were enough to guarantee their relationship with God. We can have many things on the outside and sometimes very little on the inside. But Jesus is offering us something much more. He says to begin with the inside. Accept God's love for you deep in your heart. Form a real relationship with God. And then everything that you don't have seems to be of little account. And everything that you do have suddenly finds a new and higher purpose. One of the greatest messages of Christianity is that the greatness of a person is measured by love. And there is no greater way to love than by belief in God. Now is the time to begin again. Now is the time for faith.
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0: The spirit world continues with Debbie Giorgiani and Father Mike Driscoll. 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
1: Okay, we've got to move quickly now. We have full phone lines plus, and we are getting messages coming in saying, please get to all the callers. We are going to go really fast. So, Father, I'd love for you to comment on Elizabeth's story, because I thought it was just incredible. And I'm so glad she was saved, because she's with us, you know, 50 years later from that event. And so it's pretty amazing. So God obviously, you know, had a plan for her to stay well and stay alive. And so that's, you know, angels do prevent a lot of accidents, and we won't even know how many they prevented until we get to heaven, and we'll be able to see all the times that they acted on our behalf. What do you say, Father? Oh, I don't have Father. Okay. All right. You know what? We're having a little bit of a difficulty connecting with Father. So, we're going to have Tim work on that. We had him connected through the break. Sometimes this happens, folks. And you know what? Somebody, say the St. Michael prayer again, please, because typically when we have full phone lines and we have something like this happen, it's usually, you know, the demons that really want us to not have this program air. It's been happening all the time for 4.5 years. And so that's why we know we're on the right track, because they always try to mess with technology. So if I can count on the spirit world family to say the St. Michael prayer, that would be great. But I'll go ahead and Father, can you hear us?
2: I hear you clearly. Can you hear me?
1: Good. Yes, we can hear you perfectly.
2: Oh,
1: Do you want to comment? Okay.
2: Thank you.
1: Okay, good. We have to move very quickly, Father, because everybody's sure. Waiting to tell their story or ask a question. I'd love for you to comment on Elizabeth's encounter.
2: Oh, great. And the fact that she's saying this one 50 years ago, that shows how meaningful that was for her. And it's good to remember, as you said, we'll never know all the things that the angels did for us, our guardian angels. I think of it like as when why don't they protect us from every physical harm? Well, that's just not the way it works. When a physician tries to do chemotherapy, sometimes it works well, sometimes it doesn't. We don't know all the laws of the physical world. Mm-hmm. We know even less all the laws of the spirit world, but God knows what he's doing, and he wanted her to come through that terrifying thing safely and live this mm-hmm. long life, and that's what happened.
1: Beautiful.
2: Through God and the help of her guardian angel.
1: Yeah. What do you think, Elizabeth? So you're pretty tight with your guardian angel, huh?
3: I would definitely say so, because I'm not going to go into it, but there have been two definite other instances where this has happened, and there's a reason.
1: Mm-hmm.
3: I believe
1: it. Oh, yeah. Oh, yeah. They're very active. Absolutely. I have studied angels for many, many years, over 13 years. I've been teaching classes on angels since the early 2000s. I've heard hundreds and hundreds of stories. Father's written the very popular book, Angelic Answers, through Catholic Answers Press. And we both can attest to that there are the angels are very active in our lives and wanting us to stay on that path back home to God and safe. You know, they're Psalm 91, they're there to guard us and guide us. Elizabeth, you're awesome. Thank you so much. We appreciate your call. Call us again anytime. Okay, we're going to get to Joseph. Joseph's in Ann Arbor, Michigan, Father, listening on the EWTN app. Hi, Joseph. Welcome.
4: Hey, Deb and Father Driscoll. Yeah, I'll try to make this quick. Back into my late teens and into my 20s, I was experimenting with drugs. And I never really got hooked on anything, but while I would go to a friend's apartment where we would, like, you know, get high and on marijuana, and I would frequently fall asleep because marijuana usually made me tired. And then when I'd be dozing off at my friend's apartment, he was like, hey, this ain't the Hotel California, you know? So anyway, one time I was partying over there, and I had this marijuana that I brought. I wasn't drinking any alcohol, but it had been laced with something, because it wasn't just a normal marijuana buzz. I mean, they told me that my eyes were literally rolling in my head. And I had misplaced my keys, and I'm, you know, I was thinking, I was trying to, I said, where's my keys? Because, you know, after I woke up, I thought I better go home because I don't want to overstay my welcome. And they had actually hid my keys so I wouldn't leave and that I would stay and just to spend the night there because they knew what condition I was in. And I was like, well, give me my keys. Come on. I would have gladly have stayed. But, anyway, I got my keys and I got into my car and I was totally conscious and, you know, aware of what was going on. I'm driving down the road and, that was supposed to take me, you know, directly into my, back to home. And the next thing I know, I'm waking up with a police officer knocking on my window. My car had stalled out. It had slowly rolled across this guy's lawn and stopped at a big tree. Didn't put a scratch on my car, but my engine was stalled. The radio was still playing. This cop is knocking on my window. And she asked me, do you know where you are, sir? And I said, yeah, I should be off of Vinoy Road because that was leading me directly home. Well, she said, no, you're not. I was apparently a mile or two east, which would have been going out of my way to get back home. And I'm thinking, how in the world did I end up here? Because I wouldn't have taken that way if I was conscious. So there was someone else that was obviously driving my car way out of my direction that wow. I was heading in.
2: And Joseph, I'll comment on that.
4: To be my guardian angel.
2: I'm going to comment on that. Was an angel involved? If you survived, I'd like to credit the angel for that. But the fact that you were, you know, at that time, marijuana laced with something else, I'm not going to attribute too much to the rest of the how you ended up where, since the drug-induced thing would have a lot to do with it. But the fact that you survived, certainly we can credit that to a guardian angel.
1: Mm-hmm. Joseph, it's a powerful. So did that change you? Did that encounter or that experience kind of get you on the straight and narrow after that?
4: Well, I mean, I still experimented periodically afterwards. But like I said, I never got hooked on anything.
1: Mm-hmm.
4: And then another time when I was coming out of work, totally conscious, not inebriated with anything, I'm coming out of work and I hit this patch of black ice.
1: Mm.
4: Well, my car started to spin, and I figured, well, I'll just spin off the road and get back on.
1: Mm-hmm.
4: No big deal. Well, as I was spinning, I spun into a ditch, and my car started rolling. And it was like my life was flashing before my eyes,
1: mm-hmm.
4: where my car was literally being crushed all around me. My mm-hmm. windshield was shattering. And I didn't even have my seatbelt on, but I felt protected.
1: Yeah.
4: And when I finally came to a stop, my legs were sticking out of the windshield. A couple of guys in a station wagon had stopped and pulled over, and they thought I was dead. And I crawled out of the car with virtually without a scratch on me.
1: Wow. Well, Joseph, let me just share something about that. That story of with the car spinning around and things of that nature, that I've heard those stories before, Father Driscoll, and it sounds like Joseph's got a very active guardian angel, and God is trying to keep him protected because he's got still work to do on this side of the veil. And so when we hear these stories, it does build our confidence in the guardian angels. Wouldn't you say, Father?
2: I always want to be looking at God at work, and God works through the angels often.
1: Yeah, amazing. Joseph, thank you so much. And you'll have to, we're going to do more guardian angel stories coming up. And Father, did you want to say something else? I just want to make sure I get to you. We have a lot of callers. They're trying to get in as fast as possible.
2: Yeah, we'll keep moving on, please. Yes.
1: Okay, Joseph, thank you so much. Frank in Philadelphia, Pennsylvania, you've been waiting most of the show. Thank you so much, Frank, from Holy Spirit Radio. Hello and welcome.
5: Good morning, Debbie. Good morning, Father. I just want to first say hi to my neighbor in Pennsylvania, Elizabeth. Hi, Elizabeth.
1: <He's from laughs> right. Right.
5: You did say in the beginning of the program is open, whatever you want to talk about. I do have mm-hmm. a question about me. I just want to mention briefly about Bishop Blessed Fulton Sheen. I'm 61. Excuse me, I'm sorry. I have vague memories when I was very young of my parents watching the show. I was too young to understand it, but I have vague memories of hearing him talk when he had a show back in the 60s. My question, Father and Debbie, is I have three major health conditions where there's no cure for. It's been going on for 26 years. I used to be suicidal. Some ladies from different radio stations did pray for me. That left me. But kind of still, I wish I was dead. I don't think about it anymore. I'm tired of being housebound. I do pray all the time. I listen to Catholic radio all the time, different stations. But I feel the same. I feel helpless and hopeless. I mean, a friend of mine, he passed away, Father Steve, Padre Pio. Pray, hope, don't worry. I pray, I hope, but I worry all the time. I got it backwards. I mean, it's an impossible question. What can I do that I'm already doing to make myself feel better about a helpless condition?
1: Father, can you comment? Because you have an extensive background in psychology.
2: The virtue of hope is the one, well, I'll put it this way, faith, hope, and charity. Faith, that's our rock. You know, if a psychologist said, what are your core principles that do not change? That's our faith, belief in the teachings of Christ handed down by the church. If the psychologist said, and what is your, what gives your life meaning? What's your purpose in life? Hope. When we say, pray the act of hope, I hope to obtain pardon for my sins, the help of God's grace, and life everlasting. So keep focused on that. Keep focused on that's what my hopes are. Not something in this life, because God lets all kinds of bad things happen in this world. So keep that virtue of hope, which is the focus on heaven. Mm-hmm. I would say focus on that. And then the virtue of charity, whatever of the spiritual and corporal works of mercy you can do, and one of we can always pray. And even though your emotional condition might be like the physical one, hey, there's going to be a cross in both of those, it sounds like. That's heartbreaking. But keep that virtue of hope. Those are temporary. Mm-hmm. Those are temporary. We'll get the physical and emotional and all those healings if we get to heaven. So keep your virtue of hope. Keep asking for that virtue.
1: I love that.
5: Thank you, Father. That inspired me. Thank you, Father.
2: God bless you.
1: Yeah, and Frank, that is awesome. And next week is the Archangel Feast Day, the Guardian Angel Feast Day. Ask for a lot of graces in this area, Frank, because, you know, you have heavenly help. You have angelic help. You know, we know that. And so that's so important. One other thing I just want to say, I believe it was St. Teresa of Avila who said, you know, this life is like one night in a bad motel, okay? If we think about our life and what all our sufferings, we're going to get down. And the demons, that's where the demons want us. They want us in despair. Fight against it, Frank. Use this suffering, this time that you're going through as to work for you rather than against you. So you made the comment, you can pray. Well, guess what? Be the best prayer warrior you can possibly be, Frank. And go for that eternal hope and everything that Father is addressing. Frank, you're not alone. So many of us deal with this. So just know, just when you feel alone, just know your guardian angel is right beside you. Okay, Frank?
5: Debbie, thanks for having me open for him. Appreciate it. Thank you.
1: Absolutely. You are wonderful. Thank you, Frank. Keep in touch with us. Okay, Dave, first-time caller, Pensacola, Florida, listening on Sirius XM 130. Dave, we got to go quickly, and welcome to the spirit world.
6: All righty. Well, good morning to you both. Father, I have a question regarding the Eucharistic exposition. Exactly what is that? I mean, obviously, I can read about it, but can you explain it to me in your words?
2: Exposition of the Blessed Sacrament?
6: Yes.
2: Is it? I'm not entirely sure what. Can you be more specific what you're asking about it?
6: Well, there's two things in my church. I'm a kind of a new Catholic, but there's there's the adoration, and then there's the exposition of the Blessed Sacrament. That's what it is.
2: You mean like the difference between, well, the body of Christ is always in the tabernacle in a church, so we can go in a door in that way, and then we might have either a perpetual adoration if a church has the body of Christ exposed on the altar all the time, or certain holy hours, as I do in my churches. The value of that is, you know, the visual, because we are human beings, our senses do matter. So we know the body of Christ is there in the tabernacle, but it can help sometimes to see that body of Christ out there on the altar, and that's what that devotion is about.
1: So Jesus is truly present, body, blood, soul, and divinity in the tabernacle and during adoration. Just the difference, Father, is one is he's in the tabernacle and one he's exposed in the sense that we can visually connect with him, correct?
2: Right.
1: Okay. Got it.
6: Okay.
1: Dave, does that help?
6: Yes, it does help, and thank you very much. By the way, I am at St. Michael's, the Archangel in Pensacola, which is the oldest basilica church in the state of Florida.
1: Yes. Oh, nice. Very nice. Wow. You've got to really celebrate September 29th then with the Feast of the Archangels in your beautiful, beautiful basilica there. Way to go, Dave. And thanks for being a first time caller. Please stay in touch with us. We have two guardian angel stories back to back coming in. Dave from Maryland. He's a first time caller on Guadalupe Radio Network. Robert from, Sirius XM 130 from St. Augustine, Florida, Father. But unfortunately, we have less than 2 minutes, and we've got to just close with some comments about the messages we have been receiving, a lot of them coming in on social media. So here's what we're going to do, folks. We're going to ask our incredible show team. I'm so sorry. I thought we were going to get to everyone, but you heard the technical difficulties, and somebody did pray the St. Michael prayer because we have a smooth connection with Father now. But we're going to ask our wonderful show team, Rachel, Carol, Lori, please pick up the phone with Robert and Dave and apologize profusely, and the others that are still trying to get in, and let them know that we're going to either address this again, Father, in October, because since the Guardian Angel Feast Day is October 2nd, Father, so all of October we should really talk about Guardian Angels. So we'll ask Robert and Dave to call back and tell their stories. One story, Dave's story from Maryland has to do with his grandson. These are fascinating stories of angelic encounters. So we will cover Guardian Angels again. And everyone on social media, you guys are amazing, sending in the comments. Our show team is trying to move some of those to the mailbag edition. Amazing response we've had today. And so, Father, I wanted to leave you just a couple minutes before we ask you for a blessing. Any final comments?
2: The last caller and his physical struggles and the suffering, and I talked about the virtue of hope, and then you chimed in and talked about devotion to the angels. That is a great way to keep that virtue of hope, to keep that focus on the next life, keep in touch talking to our angels, and that helps us to focus on heaven.
1: Beautiful. Thanks, everyone. You did such a great job today. Thank you, EWTN, for airing this very quick hour in Catholic Radio. Father, could we have a blessing, please?
2: Benedictio Domini Potentis, Patris et Filii, et Spiritus Sancti, descendat super vos, et maniat semper. Amen.
1: Oh, thank you, Father. Okay, guys, thanks again to our show team, great show team at Guadalupe Radio Network. Thank you to all the social media streams going strong with your comments. Keep the comments coming, okay? That'll do it. For Father Mike Driscoll, I'm Debbie Giorgiani. Until next Saturday, have a beautiful and blessed week. We'll see you real soon.
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1: Prayer for our country. Almighty God, bless our nation and make it true to the ideas of freedom and justice and brotherhood for all who make it great. Guard us from war, from fire and wind, from compromise, fear, and confusion. Be close to our president and our statesmen. Give them vision and courage as they ponder decisions affecting peace and the future of the world. Make me more deeply aware of my heritage, realizing not only my rights, but also my duties and responsibilities as a citizen. Make this great land and all its people know clearly your will, that they may fulfill the destiny ordained for us in the salvation of the nations and the restoring of all things in Christ. Amen.

0: that forever be praised, blessed, loved, adored, glorified, the most holy, most sacred, most adorable, most mysterious, most ineffable name of God, in heaven, on earth, and in the nether worlds, by all the creatures coming forth from the hands of God, and by the sacred heart of our Lord Jesus Christ, in the most holy sacrament of the altar, fiat.
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5: Well, the phones are ringing once again, and Mother Angelica is answering the call from her classic TV shows of the 80s and the 90s, and I'm Doug Keck. As always, along with my cohort here, our network chaplain and my good friend, Father Joseph Mary Wolf. Always great to be with you, Father.
6: And with you, too. And recently, I was at the shrine, and I saw this family drive up, a Hispanic family, and this little girl gets out with a pink dress and a blue sash, just like the child Jesus, you know, dressed just exactly like the child Jesus. And it was just so delightful to see that. It's a beautiful tradition in the Hispanics. And I remember there was a woman who lived near Bogota for a time. She said that they would often do that. They would dress up as they went to the child Jesus shrine in Bogota, Colombia. So what remarkable things, you know, God did through Mother at the shrine in Hanceville, and it continues to be a place of pilgrimage and so many blessings for so many people.
5: Right, and the idea of so many people being touched more than we'll ever know, at least on this side. Topics for today: Did Our Lady Die? When What You Want in Prayer Doesn't Happen? St. Joseph, a Man of Great Action, and God Wants You to Put in Some Effort. Really? I thought he just, I thought you just kind of say, Lord, you know what I want. I don't even tell you what I want.
6: Yeah. You know, it's really delightful. This is the first time I heard this story of Mother Angelica's father's death. And what a surprise she received when she got the news of her father's death. And so we can never really predict how God is going to find a way for the good of a soul, for the salvation of a soul. And she said something in here I think is important for us to hear. She said, conversion and praying for conversion is one of the hardest things, because it takes perseverance.
5: Right, absolutely. And a word we used to always hear in the old confirmation days, fortitude. And that idea that whatever you do, keep praying for that person, because you don't know what impact it's going to have. And her story is really, it's almost like a Padre Pio-like story.
6: Yeah, right? Really is. Recently, I was talking with a mother. I've talked to her over the years, and she was just grieved over her son's life, just really horrible with drugs and so many other things. And I was surprised. I had a conversation with this young man, and there's an older man who he's working for that's kind of been a father figure that's kind of led him out of that darkness to a better place. So God wants the good of every soul. We just have to persevere in our prayers.
5: Right, but an important thing is for us to remember that it does take effort on our side as well. And keep at it. God wants you to put in effort.
2: We have a call from our audience, and I don't want to miss them. Hello?
7: Hi, Mother.
2: How are you?
7: Good, how are you?
2: Fine. And what is your question?
7: I have a husband who I've been praying for his conversion for about 2 years, the Rosary Divine Mercy Chaplet, and things just keep getting worse. And I don't understand why God won't change him so we could have a happy family, because my four-year-old daughter is suffering because he walked out again. And I just can't understand why God won't change him to keep praying for it. Like, wouldn't he want us to be a happy family instead of being this way?
2: Yeah. Well, it's very hard. Very hard. But perseverance again. See, that's part of fortitude, huh? Perseverance.